0: Let us pray. May the working of this heavenly gift, O Lord, we pray, take possession of our minds and bodies, so that its effects, and not our own desires, may always prevail in us, through Christ our Lord.
1: Amen.
0: May I ask you to be seated for a moment?

0: I want to thank everybody for being here. The ushers are doing a second collection, and again, as I ask you, your generosity has made all of the upgrades we've been doing here, including this painting of the ceiling and all of this, which was one benefactor who did pay for this, and we thank her. But this is how we operate. We have many, many things that have come, many mandates from the fire marshal's office that we're dealing with in our 15 buildings here. And then this morning with this rainstorm, we found leaks in three buildings. So it's just kind of a blessing for me to see that to start the day. And as my father, Southside Chicago Italian, say, it gives me agita, you know, but that's the way it works. So we do what we can. Anyway, your generosity has been appreciated and your future also, and we thank you. I want to thank Bishop Caggiano for being here today, and I want to welcome him back. It's been a while. Wonderful to have you here. And fathers and deacons, I want to thank you all for participating today. Father Luke and Brother Pius, for your everyday work around here, it's invaluable. I want to thank Donna Marie for being here and that inspiring talk she gave us. And she will be signing books upstairs here now that the weather's gotten better. She has a number of books, and believe me, they're very much worth picking up, and she's glad to sign them for you. So please do that. Also, we have a couple more spaces and just a couple days left on the Fatima November pilgrimage from November 17th to the 24th. There are some flyers back here, and if anybody is interested, we need a quick response. But we welcome it. We do have spaces available on, okay? Saturday, the 3rd of October, first Saturday, we ask you to continue to be coming on the first Saturdays during this extraordinary Marian Jubilee year. That's a very important thing. It is about the first Saturday's devotion, and we implore you to be part of it. This is the unfulfilled part of the message of Fatima, and we need to fulfill it and work to bring about the triumph of the Immaculate Heart of Mary. And on October 13th, we'll be here. His Eminence Cardinal Dolan will be here from New York on that day. So we ask you to come back. I'm sure it'll be a great day. And again, thank you all for your support and the work everybody does here. God bless you.
1: The collection's not finished, so give me 2 minutes. The first is to say thank you for the kindness that you have shown to me and the invitation to come and pray with you. Thank you. Each time I come here, I am really inspired. And I want to thank you for your witness and your faithfulness and your generosity and your love for Our Lady. Our Lady has always led the church to renewal, hasn't she? She always has. And we're beginning to see that in the amount of young people returning to the church, young adults, families raising children in the faith. These are all hopeful signs, my friends, and I hope you gain great encouragement in that. And if I may just end, in such a divided world in which we live, in a world that's become so harsh and forgiveness has become a distant memory for too many, you and I must commit ourselves to be a people of forgiveness. For if we do what the world wants us to do, and we seek for an eye, the only thing we will accomplish is to make the whole world blind. Right? And we have seen something very different in Jesus Christ. So I wish you a pleasant day. And Our Lady has shown her graciousness by the sun coming out. So I hope, yes, always. And I wish you a very happy Sunday. And for those of you who are Italian, as my mother would say, buon pranzo a tutti. Right? So may I ask you to stand for the final blessing. The Lord be with you.
2: And with
1: your spirit. May Almighty God bless you, the Father, and the Son, and the Holy Spirit.
2: Amen.
3: Go in peace. please glorifying the Lord by your lives.
1: Thanks be to God. Together we pray. Saint Michael, the Archangel, defend us in battle. Be our protection against the wickedness and snares of the devil. We pray. And do thou, O Prince of the heavenly host, by the power of God, cast into hell Satan and all the evil spirits who prowl about the world, seeking the ruin of souls. Amen.
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is the center, and he keeps the church going on and continuing through the ages. That's why the whole structure is joined together in him and forms a holy temple in the Lord. It's not just a building, it is a temple, because it's dedicated to the praise of God. We'll take a little break. We'll come back. I just want to make a couple more finishing points on that, and then we'll continue on with the rest of Ephesians. Please stay with us.

0: G.K. Chesterton says that the real trouble with this world of ours is not that it is unreasonable, nor even that it is reasonable. The real trouble is that it's nearly reasonable, but not quite. Its exactitude is obvious, but its inexactitude is hidden. Only in the Christian explanation of the world do we find all the logical truths, but also all the illogical truths. Only Christianity expects the unexpected. Whenever there's something odd in Christian theology, there's something odd about the world. Christianity may be complicated, but so is the riddle of life. A key and a lock are both complex, and if a key fits the lock, you know that it's the right key.
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3: Okay, we were talking before the break about becoming citizens in heaven, and in addition to being citizens in heaven, that we are formed on the foundation of the apostles and the prophets, and Christ is the keystone or cornerstone. The word can mean either one. The Greek word can mean either keystone or cornerstone, either one. And I actually prefer keystone because the stones I was talking about are in the center of the wall. When you see photographs of the White Wailing Wall, or the Western Wall, as Jewish people call it, you can't see the stones. They're in a bit. But they were discovered in this tunnel that

They built alongside the length of the wall. And you can now go see them, the enormous. And you can also see the place from which the stones were taken, the quarry. It's over by the King David Hotel, if you've ever been to Jerusalem. And it's right next to the tomb of King Herod. It's just cut. You just see the outline of what they cut out. It's remarkable. Anyway, these are symbols of this temple that we are made. And think about that connection between being citizens of heaven and a temple. When you read the book of Revelation, everybody's looking there for information about how to figure out the dates of the end times. Don't worry about that. Instead, look at the way heaven is described from especially chapter 4 all through the rest of the book, and how it's described as the temple where God is worshiped. And here on earth, our worship is not meant to be a self-expression. See, this is one of the reasons there are a lot of hymns and various liturgical adaptations that are more focused on expressing us. Our worship in church is meant to be a reflection of the worship in heaven. That's where God's temple actually is. What we make here on earth as churches are just meant to be little models of heaven, and our worship is meant to be modeled on that. And so this is why we focus on this as a temple. And I just want to add one other thing. When you make a temple or building out of stone, like the Wailing Wall, or the Western Wall, as it's called, when you make those, you get rough stones, you cut them out of the earth, and then you have to smooth them off. Part of the process of becoming a member of the church who fits in is that we need to have our own personal rough edges smoothed off so that we fit into the temple well. Secondly, we also have to have a guide. If we're built on the foundation of the apostles, we need to be in line with them. You have to have them flush. You need to have a weight, a stone at the bottom of a string to make sure that you stay flush with the wall. You don't want a wall leaning over the edge or back. You want it flush. This is a plum stone, as in P-L-U-M-B, not the fruit. And this kind of plum stone is used to keep a wall straight. Well, that's why we worry about orthodoxy and keeping the true faith, so that when we're built on the foundation of the apostles, we are building in a straight wall above and we won't be tottering over to the edge. That's a very important aspect. And this is the goal of this is to make the church a dwelling place for God the Holy Spirit. That is our goal. And this is what St. Paul is teaching us about. Okay? Now, the next part is kind of related to those comments because it's the second section of Ephesians we're covering today. And that's Ephesians chapter 5, verses 1 through 5, where St. Paul therefore says, "Therefore, be imitators of God as beloved children, and live in love as Christ loved us and gave himself up for us, a fragrant offering and a sacrifice to God. But fornication and impurity of any kind or greed must not even be mentioned among you, as is proper among saints. Entirely out of place is obscene, silly, and vulgar talk. But instead, let there be thanksgiving. To be sure of this, that no fornicator or impure person
or one who is greedy, that is an idolater, has any inheritance in the kingdom of

he makes a very important principle, and he's sort of given a summary statement: be imitators of God as beloved children, just like children would imitate their parents. So we Christians are to imitate God and be like him. That means walking in love. Remember what St. John taught in 1 John 4, God is love. So if we are going to imitate God, we have to be unconditionally loving. Not looking what I can get out from another person, but what do I do for their greatness? What, receiving them, accepting them, and allowing ourselves to be accepted by them. And we do this as Christ loved us and gave himself up for us, a fragrant offering and sacrifice to God. So the model for loving God as God is love is God the Son, Jesus Christ. And how is Jesus Christ a model of love? That he gave himself up for us as a fragrant offering and sacrifice to God. He was this sacrifice. And it's not the first time that St. Paul described the death of Jesus on the cross as a sacrifice. Take a look at another moral exhortation in 1 Corinthians 5, when he is warning against sexual immorality. In there, in chapter 5, verse 7, he says, clean out the old yeast so that you may be a new batch as you really are unleavened. For our paschal lamb, Christ, has been sacrificed. Now remember, paschal refers to Passover. At the Passover, to this day, Jewish people clear out all yeast, all leaven from their house, and they eat only unleavened food, food that is made without yeast. Even the wine they drink may not be dry wine. They can drink sweet wine because there's a minimum of yeast used in it, and it doesn't go bad quickly. But it, when wine goes bad, it turns to vinegar, of course. And so he's, you know, saying, get rid of the old yeast. What's the old yeast? In 1 Corinthians 5, it is the sin, especially sexual sin, that he's talking about in that chapter. And Christ, therefore, is that paschal sacrifice. That's what he describes there in 1 Corinthians 5, 7, that his death is a sacrifice. And putting to death the impulses of sin is entering into the mystery of Christ's death on the cross. We see Christ's death also described as a sacrifice in 2 Corinthians chapter 5, verse 21, where it says, for our sake he made him, that is, God made Christ to be sin, who knew no sin, so that in him we might become the righteousness of God. If you remember, we looked at that passage some months ago, and he became sin, that is, he became a sin offering. That's what that passage means. He became a sin sacrifice to save us from our sin. And then we also see in Romans chapter 3, verses 23 and following, since all have sinned and fall short of the glory of God, and again, he's talking there about Jews and Gentiles alike, all have sinned and fall short of the glory of God. They are now justified by his grace as a gift through the redemption that is in Christ Jesus, whom God put forward as a sacrifice of atonement by his blood, effective through faith. So Paul, four different times, describes the death of Christ as a sacrifice. And now here, when he calls us to give up sin,

is saying that we join with Christ in that sacrifice. That we walk in love as Christ by giving up these sins. That's why we don't let fornication, that is sex outside of marriage, before marriage, and impurity or covetousness and anything else, any other impurity in our lives. Because if we do, what does St. Paul say? You have no inheritance in the kingdom of God. Now, St. Paul never mentions going to hell. But if you don't get into the kingdom of God, guess whose kingdom you go to? Put that together now. That's where you end up in hell. This is exactly what we were speaking about last Wednesday with Ralph Martin. We have to understand the reason we call people away from sin is because out of charity, we don't want them to go to hell. This is key. And so this is what is at stake in this section as well. And we imitate God by loving in very sacrificial ways. And it's tough, especially people who are addicted to pornography and other sexual sins find it very difficult. It's an addiction. And it's tough, but that sacrifice, united with Christ, especially at Mass, is the way to do so. Finally, there is one last passage where he, again, still part of this moral exhortation. It's still in Ephesians chapter 5, verses 25 to 27. And this is the last time he brings in the cross, but it's in a very different way. Again, calling us to love as Christ loved on the cross. And here he's speaking to husbands. Husbands, love your wives just as Christ loved the church and gave himself up for her in order to make her holy by cleansing her with the washing of water by the word so as to present the church to himself in splendor without a spot or wrinkle or anything of the kind. Yes, so that she may be holy and without blemish. Let's take a look at that. When he says, love your wives as Christ loved the church and gave himself up for her. I like preaching this passage at weddings. I love it. And I let husbands know, you are enthroned in your family. But you are not enthroned like Archie Bunker on an easy chair. You are enthroned in your family on a cross. You are loving your wife as Christ loved his bride, the church. And that's what St. Paul goes on to explain a lot more of, that the church is the bride of Christ, and he's the groom, and he loves the church to the point of dying on a cross for her, laying down his life for her. And I know you husbands and fathers would do that if your wife or children were attacked. And this is the model for loving inside the family. And the goal is to present the church in splendor without wrinkle or spot. Well, it's the same goal, and this applies to both spouses in marriage. The goal is to present your spouse to Christ without the wrinkle or stain of sin. I recently heard Archbishop Sheen say that every child is shot like an arrow from the womb of his mother. And the goal of those arrows is God. And that this also has to be the goal of everybody in marriage. That you lay down your life so that your children reach God. That's the goal. Not reaching Harvard. It's not reaching any other university. It's not reaching the social register.
That is not the goal for which God gave you those children. He gave them so that they reach heaven. This is their goal. And whatever it takes to help get them to heaven, this is key. And we have to remind ourselves of that goal. And it takes dying to oneself. That's why we see here that the death of Christ is the origin of marriage. Just as he died on the cross, so all and shows what it means to love his bride, he gives the power, the grace for a husband and wife to die to themselves and give of themselves to each other, to become like those building stones of the temple of God that get smoothed out. You get a lot of, for most people, the rough edges of life get smoothed out during marriage. And that's for both spouses. The rough edges of both spouses need to be smoothed till they become as smooth as glass and they fit into the body of Christ. But also to bring their children to God. And that's one of the roots. We also remember, though, just so that you don't think it's all about the cross. It is about the cross. But it's also about the resurrection, because we see that at the end of time, Christ compares the parousia, his second coming, with the beginning of the true new age. Not silly new age movement humans come up with that lead us away from God and bring us to hell through superstition and foolishness, but rather that the bride, that at the end of time is the marriage feast of the Lamb, where the Lamb of God and his bride are united in this wonderful union for all eternity. So marriage is rooted in the death of Christ and in the resurrection. And this is the mystery that you live in marriage, as all the sacraments do. So this is where over and over again St. Paul teaches us about the power of the cross and how we live it. When we come back from our break, I'll talk a little bit about what we're going to do next week and what we're going to start next and why we're starting it when we do. So please stay with us and we'll get to that next material.

This is a digital moment with Sandra McDevitt. Did you know Robert the Bruce of Scotland left money for masses to be said for the repose of the soul of his wife Elizabeth? In 1327, Elizabeth died at Culloden Castle, Scotland. Her entrails were buried in St. Mary's Church. Her husband, Robert the Bruce, established a chaplaincy at Culloden with £5 a year for masses for her soul to be said in perpetuity. Even after the Scottish Reformation and the church's name changed to Culloden, prayers continued. Today, Culloden Church still stands, and once a month a prayer is said in memory of Elizabeth. Almost 700 years of prayers, an outstanding legacy for a husband to his wife. Robert the Bruce is a wonderful example of having masses said for the repose of souls. I'm Sandra McDevitt for EWTN Radio.

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1: All right, so we finished up this book on St. Paul and the power of the cross. Next week, I want to begin a new Bible study. I wrote this some years ago. It's called Mary, Virgin, Mother, and Queen. This is available at EWTNRC.com, where it is item number T1419. That's T1419. And one of the things that I

want to do as we go through this book is prepare for next year. Beginning next spring, I'd like to start a series of 7 years of preparation for the Jubilee of Christ's redemption. 2033 will be a Jubilee year, the Jubilee of the redemption, because we traditionally have the year 33 as the date of the crucifixion of Christ. And we want to celebrate that with a Jubilee year. And there'll be all kinds of celebrations, I'm sure. But with these Jubilees, we also want to have preparation. I remember how in Poland they had prepared for the 1,000th Jubilee of the coming of Christianity to Poland. That was celebrated in 1966 because the first king, Mieszko, was baptized in 966. But the bishops prepared for 10 years to get people to think about this and deepen their own faith so that the Jubilee is not just an anniversary, we celebrate, okay, that was good, but no. A Jubilee needs to be something that deepens our understanding and our faith. And so we want to do that. Now, we'll be focusing, of course, on Christ and his ministry. But we also will do this preparation for the next few months by looking at the Blessed Mother, in whom he took flesh. And so we want to understand her, and then we'll begin that 7 years of preparation. We'll talk about that later on. For now, we'd like to take a look at some of your questions and emails. First, we have an email from Dennis, who asks, when St. Paul in 1 Corinthians writes that he came with a demonstration of spirit and power, what would that have been? Well, certainly, it would have referred to him speaking in tongues and praying in tongues, he mentions that, and that there was prophesying. We don't have too many different examples of the miracles that he did there, but apparently he did some miracles there as well. We see in other places some of the miracles are related, various healings and stuff. And we can only assume that that had been going on and that there was a lot of that taking place during that ministry. But those would be, in general, St. Luke sort of summarizes what happened in terms of those miracles when he describes it in Acts of the Apostles. So we don't have any other information on that. All right, then we have an email from Diane, who says, Luke 1, verses 57 to 63, talks about John's circumcision on the eighth day. But it was Jewish custom that the firstborn should be presented in the temple with a sacrifice. Would Elizabeth and Zechariah have taken John to the temple at the proper time? Yes, he would have. And this is exactly, remember, Zechariah was a priest, so he would definitely have taken John to the temple for his presentation and for Elizabeth's purification. So that would definitely be done. He knew the law well, and he, especially since the birth of his son had caused so much talk, that everybody would have probably, taken part in celebrating that as well. And then we have an email from Bonnie in Baltimore, Maryland. Father Pacwa, is there an icon or visualization

option that I can or should picture in my mind when I pray to God. One of the things is that we should expect Jesus Christ to be that icon. That's what we see in Scripture. Colossians chapter 1 says Christ is the icon, the visible icon of the invisible God. And he uses that word, icon, in that passage. So, when we remember what Jesus our Lord said to Philip, when Philip said, "Show us the Father, Lord." And he says, "Philip, how long have you been with me? And you still do not understand. If you have seen me, you have seen the Father." So St. Paul is merely reflecting what Jesus our Lord also taught. So that was one of the things to keep in mind. Okay? All right, then we have an email from Guy. "Dear Father Mitch, was Emperor Constantine a follower or sympathizer with Arius? I find it hard to believe that so many held the view that Jesus wasn't divine." A couple things going on there. Constantine did not support Arius. Okay, remember, Constantine was presiding at the Council of Ephesus. Excuse me, the Council of Nicaea. Sorry, he was at the Council of Nicaea, and he was overseeing the council. He had called the council. He paid for all the bishops to come. And when he saw all the bishops and how many of them had the wounds of being tortured by his predecessor, Diocletian, he went to each of those bishops and he kissed their wounds. Some of them had their eyes pulled out and had all sorts of cuts, lacerations, all kinds of terrible things. And he went and kissed their wounds. He showed tremendous respect. And then after that opening of the council, the arguments in favor and against Arius were brought forward. Arius ended up being condemned. And condemned as a heretic, and no one was allowed to believe. And the emperor went along with the bishops. He didn't try to determine the outcome of the council. He sort of presided over it. But he, the Pope stayed in Rome, by the way. He wasn't there, he sent delegates. So he obviously approved of it. Had he not approved, he would have stopped it from being promulgated. So he oversaw the condemnation of Arius and rejected. But he was baptized by a bishop that was sympathetic to Arius. There was a bishop who was in what's now Turkey, Asia Minor. His name was Eusebius. And he was the one who baptized Constantine on his deathbed. And some people thought that because he was baptized by an Arian bishop, therefore he was pro-Arian. No, he wasn't. But the bishop was. He just happened to baptize as he was dying. So that's why that comes about. But no, he wasn't supportive of Arius. One thing I have to be supportive of is that we are out of time. So the Lord bless you and keep you and cause his face to shine upon you, lead you in all of your ways by his peace. May Almighty God bless you, the Father, the Son, and the Holy Spirit. Amen. And again,
we still very much need your support. We've got this great celebration of the beatification of Archbishop Sheen coming up. That and other special events really need a lot more support because it do cost us extra to do that. It's very expensive. So please remember to keep us between your gas bill, your electric bill, and cable bill. This network is only brought to you by your monthly donations. 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

0: This is EWTN Daily Saint, where each story reminds us that holiness is possible in every age. Saint John Chrysostom, whose name means golden mouth, became an influential preacher in church history. Born in Antioch around the year 349, John prepared for a career in law, but he was deeply drawn to his Christian faith and was ordained a priest. He was regarded as a powerful preacher, attracting large crowds and converting many with sermons on moral reform and living the gospel. He championed social justice and care for the poor. In 398, he was appointed Archbishop of Constantinople, where he implemented reforms, but was exiled for challenging the moral choices of the wealthy and powerful. Despite hardships, John continued to produce a vast body of spiritual writings. He died in exile in 407 and was declared a doctor of the church in 1568. May the life of Saint John Chrysostom inspire you to grow closer to Christ today. Saint John, pray for us. To sign up for the Daily Saint emails, please visit ewtn.com/dailysaint.
1: Did you know that St. Augustine Parish Church, commonly known as Poway Church in Ilocos Norte, is renowned for its distinctive architecture? The church features 24 massive buttresses along its sides and rear, designed to withstand earthquakes. Recognized as a national cultural treasure by the Philippine government and a UNESCO World Heritage Site, Poway Church stands as a remarkable symbol of resilience and heritage.
2: I firmly believe that prayer is communication with God. And if we know that God is a loving Father, why wouldn't we want to talk to God? The reality is, we've got to talk to our family, we've got to talk to our friends, and if God is real, and God is definitely real, He wants to hear about our day. He also wants to know how we're doing and what our needs are. Prayer is communication with God.
3: Hello everyone, this is Father Gerald Murray. We will soon have the beatification of Fulton J. Sheen. He was a great missionary of the church. In 1950, he was made the national director for the Society for the Propagation of the Faith in the United States. He raised millions of dollars to promote the missionary work of the church. In his autobiography, Treasure in Clay, he wrote the following: "The world to me was suffering from two kinds of hunger. Our Western world, with its affluence, was suffering from hunger of the spirit. The rest of the world, from hunger of bread." He then continued, as national director, he had the opportunity to see that Christian salvation has both an earthly and a historical dimension, that the conversion of a single soul may not be alienated from the promotion of human rights as required by the gospel, which is central to our ministry. So Bishop Sheen was very influential in bringing the gospel to the world through television and radio, through his writings, through his work as the director of the Society for the Propagation of the Faith, to his visits to mission lands, and he always saw that Christian charity and Christian evangelization go together. The same message applies to our lives. We must show the love of Christ to our neighbor not simply by feeding his physical hunger, but also his hunger of the soul, the desire to know Christ, the desire to have his sins forgiven, the desire to know what happens when he dies, the desire to know if there's a purpose in life beyond simply entertainment

0: and making a living. Bishop Sheen was a great proponent of the truth that Jesus Christ is the answer to all of the questions of life, and that if we turn to Him, we will be filled with His joy and His peace. As he said so often, God love you.
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4: Welcome back to the Word on Fire show. I'm Brandon Vaught, the host and the content director here at Word on Fire Catholic Ministries, and I'm joined by Bishop Robert Barron. Bishop Barron, good to see you.
5: Hey, Brandon. Always a great pleasure to be on with you.
4: Now, I mentioned at the last episode that you had just returned from this big gathering of U.S. Catholic bishops in Baltimore. We didn't get a chance to talk about that. You gave a 15-minute presentation, showed a short little video clip, and then there was a panel discussion, and it went way over time. There was so much interest and energy among the bishops on this topic, which was encouraging to see. So I thought for this podcast episode, we'd walk through your presentation. Again, this was directed just at the bishops. And you were describing five ways to draw young people in general back to the church. Let's jump in. Suggestion number one, get young people involved in the works of justice. I guess, first of all, why'd you choose to lead with this suggestion? You have a bunch of them, and we'll cover some here that'll be familiar to listeners, but this isn't one you typically lead with. Why'd you decide to lead with it here?
5: Well, because in so many of the surveys, it's clear that young people get the church's commitment to social justice. They don't get our sexual teaching. And that's, of course, topic for another day. I mean, why that's true and what we should do about it. But it's very clear they like the church's commitment to the poor and the homeless and the hungry. They like Catholic relief services. They like Catholic charities. They get that. To me, it's a no-brainer in a way, because start with the thing that people readily find most attractive about Catholicism. And there are a thousand reasons why at this point in our cultural history, people find the works of justice so appealing. It's not always been true. I mean, go in other parts of our history, and other aspects of the church's life would be probably more appealing. For 100 different reasons, this one now is. Okay, take advantage of it. In other words, I would recommend not leading with the things that young people find most off-putting about us, but let's lead anyway with the things they find most readily attractive. A point I made with the bishops, and I made it explicitly in reference to the sexual teaching. I'm not saying by any means, oh, let's jettison that. Forget about our sexual teaching. Who needs it? No, no. I'm with Reynold Hillenbrand, who was my predecessor at Mundelein Seminary's rector way back in the 1940s. There's a tight link, in fact, between the church's call to justice and the church's sexual teaching. So we'll get there. You know, so this is a marathon, not a sprint, right? When it comes to evangelization, how do you draw people in? But I'd say maybe the first part of that marathon, start with justice, because they get it readily. And I think they'll respond more favorably.
4: One of the things you encourage your brother bishops to do in their diocese is not just to get young people involved in the actual works of the corporal works of mercy, but to also lift up social-minded saints. And you mentioned a few of these. Who are some of the saints that you think best embody this tradition?
5: The great thing, Brandon, as you well know, is they run right through our great tradition. So this goes back to the Hebrew prophets. Go to Ezekiel and Daniel and Isaiah and Amos and Hosea. I mean, the great Hebrew prophets. That's where this whole thing comes from. It comes roaring up, of course, into Jesus himself, who readily accepts the title of prophet and speaks those same truths. Then church fathers, have people read Ambrose. Have them read John Chrysostom. You'll find very strong things about care for the poor and justice and so on. Thomas Aquinas, my hero, you know, says something which I think still takes the breath away of a lot of people today, which is, yes, we have a right to private ownership of property. But when it comes to the use, Thomas says, of your private property, the primary consideration should always be the common good. Wow. I mean, most people today, it seems to me, like in the

0: capitalist West wouldn't readily think that way. They say, no, it's my property. I should use it, you know, for first to my advantage. And then if I have some left over. But Thomas says, no, in the use of it, it's the common good that should be your first consideration. Now come up from Thomas all the way to the social magisterium of the popes, from Leo the 13th all the way through Francis. I'd hold up those people as well as someone you talked about in your own writings, Dorothy Day, the 20th century. One of the great prophets, you might say, of social justice. And mind you, Dorothy Day, the link between social justice and prayer and the Mass and the Eucharist and the saints, you know, the mystical life. She was not a one-sided, you know, hey, everything's social justice. It was on the contrary. So I think all those people can and should be lifted up. We've got this tradition. Let's use it.
1: What would you say to the objection? And I think one of the bishops raised this during the Q&A period that, hey, I'm all for involving young people in, you know, serving in soup lines, helping the homeless and the sick, but that won't in and of itself introduce them to Jesus Christ. What do you say to that objection?
0: Well, true enough, but it's not the omega, it's the alpha. You might say it's the first step. It's a opening of a door. I've always said justice in itself is evangelically ambiguous because anyone of goodwill, even an atheist of goodwill, can be attracted to the works of justice. Buddhists and Hindus and Muslims and Protestants and everyone else can be attracted to justice. So, right, in itself, it's not. I guess I'd urge this, Brandon, it's the insight from the very early church. How these Christians love one another. So what is evangelically compelling is when people watch the activity of Christians for the sake of the poor and working for justice, that becomes attractive. And that is evangelically quite relevant. So it's the beginning, not the end. It's the first step, not the last step.
1: Wasn't that, you would know better than me, in the early church, that was one of the most striking signs of the Christian community was how they loved not just each other, but the people on the margins.
0: Right, because he thinks that we would say, of course, are morally outrageous. Like if a child is born, the child has some, you know, deformity, he was left out on the hillside. He was just exposed to the elements. Well, in the ancient world, that wasn't considered a bad thing to do. That was the right thing to do. And when Christians came along and said, no, that's not right, and we're going to, in fact, rescue these children, that was a very arresting move in the ancient world, that got the attention of ancient society. And then they began to wonder, okay, who are these people and why are they acting this way? And that's, of course, an evangelically compelling move.
1: All right, we're talking about five ways to draw young people back to God. That was way number one, get young people involved in the works of justice. Way number two is to use the via pulchritudinis, the way of beauty. Why did you tell the bishops that beauty is perhaps a more effective route of access today than goodness or justice?
0: Yeah, I've just said, of course, that justice does have an alluring quality, which it does. But I've also argued, and I think there's something to this, that of the three transcendentals, I mean, they're the true, the good, and the beautiful in a way is the least threatening. So even if you say, hey, look, here's the work of justice, and you ought to do this, some people might say, well, I mean, come on, who are you to tell me what I should be doing? And if you say, look, here's the truth of the matter, you should believe it, a lot of people would get reactive to that. But the beautiful is just something you look at, right? It's less threatening. Just look at it. Look at this beautiful thing. Whether it's a work of art, it's a poem, it's literature, it's an icon, it's the liturgy itself. Sometimes, you know, just drawing someone into a beautiful church, you're not telling them what to think or how to behave. You're just showing them. Or bringing someone to Mass, if that Mass is really beautiful, and that can lead them then on the path. They can say, well, where did this come from? What world produced something like Notre Dame Cathedral? That didn't come out of a vacuum. That came out of a rich culture. Well, what is that culture? Who are these people? What do they believe and why? So the beautiful can lead you in. The example, Brandon, I've often used is Charles Ryder, you know, from Brideshead Revisited, the great Evelyn Waugh novel. Ryder's an agnostic, like a lot of people today, kind of a cool rationalist. And he's first intrigued by the beauty of this great manor house, Brideshead, which was the home of this Catholic family. By the end of the novel, spoiler alert, I suppose if anyone wants to read Brideshead Revisited, by the end of the novel, Charles accepts Catholic doctrine, but it's a long, long journey. it commenced with the beauty of brideshood, which symbolizes the beauty of the church. And then he, by a long process, began to explore where did that come from? And he comes eventually to faith. So that's my model there of the via pulchritudinis, which, by the way, is Pope Francis's language.
1: One thing I liked when you were speaking to the bishops is you said, we need beautiful buildings and beautiful churches. Of course, we need beautiful music. But this sang to my heart, especially through Word on Fire, you said, when we're trying to reach the unaffiliated, we also need to have beautiful websites, beautiful videos. You know, you're speaking to bishops who run parishes and dioceses. What does your diocesan website look like? What are the videos you're putting out? Because for many young people, that's the first impression they're going to have of the church in your area.
0: Like it or not, that's the portal to for an awful lot of young people. Let's say they've got a question, or they're, for whatever reason, intrigued, or they're angry, or whatever it is. What's anyone under the age of 40 or 45 now going to do? They're going to go to a website. What does the Catholic Church say about this? Well, what's your website like when they go to it? Is it just, you know, text? Is it some unimaginative? And so I told them, yeah, that's not a trivial matter. How much money and time are you putting into your website? Are you putting some of your best and brightest people on the website? Because that's where they come. They're far more likely to come to a website than to just wander into your church building.
1: Whenever I'm speaking to priests or consulting with bishops, I just pose this theoretical question. How much do you spend on landscaping around your church buildings versus how much do you spend on graphic design, video, your website?
0: Absolutely.
1: Not saying they have to be equal, but as you say, far more people are going to discover you online than offline.
0: Super important. And you're right about the investment thing. Years ago, a spiritual director of mine said, a very important point of spiritual discernment at the end of each month is look at your Visa bill, because it'll tell you a lot about what are you spending your money on? And I've never forgotten that. And whenever I get my Visa bill, you know, my credit card bill, and I look, okay, what was I spending money on? Because that will tell you what you're prioritizing. So for a parish, look at your budget. What are you spending money on? What if we ask that budgetary question with this issue of the nuns in mind all the time? How are we investing in this problem of finding the unaffiliated?
1: I raised that point during the panel discussion, you know, that you've shifted your language. We used to say, you and I, a couple years ago, this is the number one most pressing pressing issue for the church today. But now we've acknowledged, okay, the abuse crisis probably has taken the first slot, but this is right on its heels. But when you look at most dioceses and parishes, they've invested a lot of time and a lot of money into that number one problem. They have full-time staff members dedicated to safe environment training, victim reporting, you know, counseling, all sorts of stuff. But the question of how much have we invested for that number two problem, I think, is still outstanding. Are we hiring people whose full-time job it is to focus on bringing back the nuns?
0: Right. And if we're just focused on buildings and programs and infrastructure, I mean, fine, I get it, totally get it. But you need people to inhabit these buildings and to use the infrastructure. So if we're not going after the people, what's the point of shoring up the infrastructure?
1: All right, let's move on. So we're talking about five ways to draw young people back to God. Number one was get people involved in the works of justice. Number two was to use the via pulchritudinis, the way of beauty. Three, which will be no surprise to listeners here, stop dumbing down the faith. You've long said that the de-emphasis on the intellectual has been a pastoral disaster. Why is that?
0: Whenever I can, and I, you know, I'm always reluctant, as you suggest here, Brandon, to bring it up because I sound like a broken record. I've been saying this for so long, and I told the bishops that. I said, I know you've heard this from me a million times, but you know that's the way it goes. Repetitio mater studiorum, the Romans said. You know, repetition is the mother of studies. I mean, so if you want a point to get across, you've got to repeat it. And I use that phrase a lot on purpose, that the dumbing down of the faith has been a pastoral disaster, because we drive a wedge, stupidly in my judgment, between the intellectual and the pastoral. And that is deadly, because in fact, this de-emphasis on the intellectual has redounded very negatively in our pastoral work. The church fathers, they weren't academics in our sense, they were pastors. I mean, the greatest thinkers for the first five centuries of the church's life were all pastors for the most part, you know, bishops, but we call them today probably pastors of big parishes. So it has indeed been a pastoral disaster that we've dumbed it down. And you don't need to take my word for it. Every single study shows it. that young people saying, I got all these questions are never answered.

0: what about this? What about that? Science disproves religion. All these, frankly, often elementary questions. And I don't mean that to be condescending or to denigrate those who ask them. But these are questions that could have been cleared up on day one of a good, let's say, high school religion class. The fact that so many young people have them says to me we have not been addressing these questions with anything approaching adequacy.
1: Now, you affirm that you've been banging this drum for a while about not dumbing down the faith, but it's easy to say that in the abstract. What would you specifically like to see, say, a bishop and a diocese do to raise the intellectual bar?
0: Take a good hard look at the educational programs. Look at the textbooks being used. How are teachers and catechists being trained? Don't assume everything is fine, because I think the studies show that everything is not fine. And that bishops who are the chief teachers and catechists and theologians of their diocese should make that a top priority. Bring in your education people and say, okay, what are we using? What are our texts? Are they working? If not, why not? And let's get better ones. And are our teachers adequately trained? Like, I think, Brandon, you know, you and I know this, that so many young people have a range of fairly predictable, call them apologetic type questions. Questions about God, about the church, about Jesus, about eternal life, about morality, et cetera, right? How well trained are our confirmation formators, our high school teachers, in addressing those questions? I think it'd be a wonderful thing for a diocese to do is to get all their people together. How about for a year-long process, or a couple years-long process, like a synod, but to train them in dealing with these great questions that young people have? So those are a few ideas I'd have. I'd make it a top priority.
1: All right, let's move on to number four. This is the fourth way to draw young people or nuns back to the church. You recommend that every parish be turned into a missionary society. What do you mean by that?
0: Here I'm following Pope Francis again. You know, when he said in that famous, I think it was a sermon some years ago, is the church is, we have to get out of the sacristies. And I think, unfortunately, he was read there as somehow anti-liturgical. I don't think that's at all what he meant. He just meant, by sacristy, he was using a kind of a symbolic term to say we need to send our people out from the liturgy, out from our own parochial life to evangelize. But do we think, Brandon, of our Catholic parishes that way? And I've been a Catholic now all my life and have been in and around parishes for my whole life. I don't think we have that typically in our imagination. We think of parishes as places Catholics come to go to Mass, above all, obviously centrally important, to receive the sacraments, for kids to get some basic instruction to prepare them for sacraments. Maybe there'll be a handful of people, and you and I know this, most parishes, a handful of people that come to specialize classes or programs in Bible or in spirituality. And again, I'm not saying one negative thing about any of that. I'm in favor of all of it. But I wonder how many of our parishes have this idea that now our ultimate purpose is to take all these people who've come for these various things and train them in discipleship and send them on mission. We've got this extraordinary infrastructure in place. Think of all the Catholic parishes. What is the number, like 20,000 or something around our country? But if you were a military commander and you said, boy, I got 20,000 outposts, 20,000 camps or forts, whatever you want to call them, from which I can launch, you know. Well, we've got that infrastructure, 20,000 centers of Catholicism. But do most of our people say, look, I've come to Mass. I mean, that's pretty good. Most Catholics don't. I've received the sacraments, good, you know, and now I get on with my life. No, now you're being formed as a missionary. That's the whole purpose, is to go out and draw people back. But that's a change of consciousness that's really difficult, but needed.
1: All right, let's look at the fifth and final way to draw young people back to the church. We've talked about getting them involved in the works of justice, the way of beauty, stop dumbing down the faith, turning every parish into a missionary society. The fifth way you recommended is to creatively use the new media. Say more about that.
0: Well, you should probably talk about it. It's in your blood in a way it's not in mine. But I told the bishops this, that when I was in Rome a year ago for the youth synod, I made this argument. I said, look, we have a crisis of disaffiliation of the young. But at the same time, through God's providence, we have a tool now that we didn't

0: have even about 10 years ago, a tool by which we can actually reach those who have disaffiliated. So in the past, people wandered away. Well, what can we do? Well, let's try to make the mass as attractive as possible. Let's have programs in our parishes that might draw them back. Well, I mean, I think you and I both know that's not going to be super effective. But now, through the social media, listen, with all their limitations, and you and I know better than probably anybody how limited and problematic they can be. But having said that, they give us a means of reaching into the world of the disaffiliated and to bring a sort of winsome and compelling message from the church. I've got up in my room across the hall here a print of Van Gogh's famous Sower painting, which I've always loved. And I love it not just because it's a great picture, but because it speaks of what I try to do, which is to sow the seed of the word. You know, gosh, what the social media give us in terms of enhanced capacity to sow the seed of the word. And you and I see it all the time, don't we? People that they come across our work in sometimes the most surprising ways. Great. Let's use the new media now as creatively and energetically and intelligently as we can, because God's given us a tool precisely at the moment when we most need it.
1: One thing that we've recognized here at Word on Fire is there's kind of two dimensions of creatively using the new media. One is to proclaim stuff by broadcasting videos and websites and social media posts and all that. But then there's another powerful route of dialogue. I'm thinking here and specifically about your Reddit AMAs, you're engaging people like Jordan Peterson and Ben Shapiro and all this stuff, where you can use the new media to directly dialogue with people who have left the church, people that would never show up to our institutions, never darken the doors. And that's something that, I mean, you don't need special gifts to put yourself out there and do it. Any bishop, any priest, any church leader can make themselves available online, right?
0: Yeah, and I've urged that. And, you know, as you were talking, Brandon, I was just thinking, you know, of the negativity of that, which anyone that's involved with social media understands. When you open a comm box, when there's the opportunity for people to comment on what you've done, you are going to get an awful lot of blowback and silliness and obscenity and so on. But whenever that happens, and look, I find it discouraging as anybody would, right? But at the same time, I think, okay, compared to what the great evangelists of our tradition faced, like bows and arrows and bullets

0: and beheadings
1: or
0: and
1: Isaac Jones at the stake. Like getting his tongue ripped out or whatever.
0: Right. It's not as bad as that. You know? So I think I can handle a few negative comments on com boxes. But okay, that's the way it's always been from the Areopagus on, is that when you proclaim Christianity, and actually Paul, as I've said before, and the Areopagus is good because as he announces the resurrection, what happens? Well, people laugh. So that's the ancient version of someone in a com box mocking you, right? Or they just walk away. Well, so it's always been. So it's always been. So welcome to the club. You know, you're standing in a great tradition going all the way back to St. Paul and coming up through the great missionary martyrs when you publicly announce the faith and you get a lot of blowback, but some listen. And there's that again from Acts 17, Dionysius and a few others. Listen, we'll hear you again on this. And there are the seeds of the European Christianity, which would eventually spread all over the world. Never underestimate what you can accomplish through these means, even as you face, because I mean, that's the devil's always involved and always wants to be a source of discouragement.
1: Well, that sound means it is time now for our listener question. If you have a question that you'd like to ask Bishop Barron, we'd love to hear it. Just send it in at askbishopbarron.com. Today we have one from a young lady in Texas named Miriam. Her biology teacher is suggesting that she read some popular atheist authors, and she's wondering how to respond and what to do. So here's Miriam's question.
2: Hi, Bishop. My name is Miriam from Texas. My biology professor is an atheist who loves to challenge my faith. He is very manipulative, and sometimes I feel unprepared to stand up for it. He specifically told me to listen to Russell and Hitchens, and I want to be able to refute this philosophy with St. Thomas Aquinas. I just don't know where to begin. What books do you suggest for me as a beginner seeking Aquinas apologetics? Thanks so much. I learned so much from you.
0: That's great. Thank you for that question. And, you know, it sort of annoys me a little bit to hear that story because it's very unfair in a way of that teacher. If he's fair-minded, you know, maybe he would even recommend, here are some people that stand against, you know, Hitchens and Russell, and maybe have you read both of them. But anyway, here's the first observation. Bertrand Russell was one of the great thinkers of the 20th century, co-wrote the Principia Mathematica. When it comes to symbolic logic, read Bertrand Russell. Frankly, when it comes to religion, he's terrible. And what I mean there is he has a terrible grasp of what serious religious people mean. Same with Christopher Hitchens, a writer whom I admired, you know, on politics and culture and literature. Great. Read Christopher Hitchens. On religion, he was terrible. On religion, he betrayed a deep misunderstanding of most basic, you know, Christian ideas. Now, for refutation, there's been a lot. The good news is there have been a lot of books and videos and podcasts and so on responding to this new atheism. Maybe a couple things I'd mention. You know, you might want to start with the internet. I've done a lot of things on new atheism and responding to their criticisms and talking about arguments for God's existence. Or I think, Brandon, your website, right, Strange Notions, that looks into a lot of these arguments and gives counter arguments. Don't you have famously like 20 arguments for God's existence that are kind of
1: sketched? Yeah, if you go to strangenotions.com, the first thing you'll see is a link that says 20 arguments for God's existence. Yeah. And it's by Dr. Peter Kraft. He sort of synthesizes the five Thomistic arguments, but then 15 others there.
0: Yeah, so look at that website, but also read Kraft himself, who has written extensively on all this. Some go-to people for me, when I was a young man, I read F.C. Copleston, the great Jesuit historian of philosophy. He has a little paperback book on Aquinas that might be helpful. We mentioned before a friend out here, Dr. Ed Fazer, who writes extensively and very well on Aquinas, his philosophy, the arguments for God's existence. Now, we're getting a little technical with his, you know, books. But I would take a look maybe at some of the internet business, the internet stuff. Here's another one. Go on YouTube and look up the Hitchens, William Lane Craig debates. So Hitchens, as you know now, the great atheist, but he was debated several times by William Lane Craig, who's an evangelical Christian apologist, who I think mopped the floor with Hitchens every time he debated him. So maybe watch those and listen to Craig's engagement of Hitchens. I had a couple ideas, but don't get bullied by your

0: feature.
1: Just to add to those recommendations, pick up Craig's book titled On Guard, which was written for high school and college students, teaching them how to respond to atheist arguments. And then from a Catholic perspective, Trent Horn's book titled Answering Atheism, I think it's the best Catholic book on the topic. So you have a slew of homework to do, Miriam, but don't let your teacher bully you and suggest that these guys have the last word, because they certainly don't.
0: They're very bad on religion. They don't really understand serious religion.
1: Well, thanks so much for listening. 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
2: 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We ask Mary to pray for us so that we can unite ourselves to her in her sorrow, in the hope that we will one day also share her joy in the triumph of her Son.
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5: We pray because we want to come into union with God. He

The rosary is many things, but perhaps the best way to think about the rosary is to think about it as a spiritual place, as an invisible chapel that you can enter into even in a busy time of life. And in a place like this, to enter into silence, into prayerfulness, and to follow the events of the life of our Lord Jesus Christ as they must have been seen by the eyes of his mother. We celebrate the rosary with Mary, but of course that means we celebrate it with Jesus. And we look on him in the mysteries of grace and salvation as his mother and Joseph and the apostles must have seen these events. So, quietly, enter into your own spirit and join us as we offer the rosary to God in honor of Christ and his mother.

0: is the fruit of thy womb, Jesus.
1: Holy Mary, Mother of God, pray for us sinners, now and at the hour of our death. Amen.
0: Hail Mary, full of grace, the Lord is with thee. Blessed art thou amongst women, and blessed is the fruit of thy womb, Jesus.
1: Holy Mary, Mother of God, pray for us sinners, now and at the hour of our death. Amen.
0: Hail Mary, full of grace, the Lord is with thee. Blessed art thou amongst women, and blessed is the fruit of thy womb, Jesus.
1: Holy Mary, Mother of God, pray for us sinners, now and at the hour of our death. Amen.
0: Hail Mary, full of grace, the Lord is with thee. Blessed art thou amongst women, and blessed is the fruit of thy womb, Jesus.
1: Holy Mary, Mother of God, pray for us sinners, now and at the hour of our death. Amen.
0: Hail Mary, full of grace, the Lord is with thee. Blessed art thou amongst women, and blessed is the fruit of thy womb, Jesus.
1: Holy Mary, Mother of God, pray for us sinners, now and at the hour of our death. Amen.
0: Hail Mary, full of grace, the Lord is with thee. Blessed art thou amongst women, and blessed is the fruit of thy womb, Jesus.
1: Holy Mary, Mother of God, pray for us sinners, now and at the hour of our death. Amen.
0: Hail Mary, full of grace, the Lord is with thee. Blessed art thou amongst women, and blessed is the fruit of thy womb, Jesus.
1: Holy Mary, Mother of God, pray for us sinners, now and at the hour of our death. Amen.
0: Hail Mary, full of grace, the Lord is with thee. Blessed art thou amongst women, and blessed is the fruit of thy womb, Jesus.
1: Holy Mary, Mother of God, pray for us sinners, now and at the hour of our death. Amen.
0: Hail Mary, full of grace, the Lord is with thee. Blessed art thou amongst women, and blessed is the fruit of thy womb, Jesus.
1: Holy Mary, Mother of God, pray for us sinners, now and at the hour of our death. Amen.
0: Hail Mary, full of grace, the Lord is with thee. Blessed art thou amongst women, and blessed is the fruit of thy womb, Jesus.
1: Holy Mary, Mother of God, pray for us sinners, now and at the hour of our death. Amen.
0: Hail Mary, full of grace, the Lord is with thee. Blessed art thou amongst women, and blessed is the fruit of thy womb, Jesus.
1: Holy Mary, Mother of God, pray for us sinners, now and at the hour of our death. Amen.
0: Glory be to the Father, and to the Son, and to the Holy Spirit.
1: As it was in the beginning, is now, and ever shall be, world without end. Amen.
0: O my Jesus, forgive us our sins, save us from the fires of hell, bring all souls to heaven, especially those in most need of thy mercy.
2: The third joyful mystery, the birth of our divine Savior. The birth of Jesus is filled with joy, the joy of the angels, the joy of the shepherds, the joy of the Magi. But it happens in such strange circumstances. She laid him in a manger because there was no room for them in the inn. How important it is for us to remember that God chose that his son would be poor, that he would be very poor, that he would be poor all of his life. There are two things we need to think about. First of all, that according to his own words, what we do for the poor, we do for him. And secondly, that we ourselves must not be attached to worldly things and invested in seeking and getting things that make us comfortable. Our Father, who art in heaven, hallowed be thy name. Thy kingdom come, thy will be done, on earth as it is in heaven.
1: Give us this day our daily bread, and forgive us our trespasses, as we forgive those who trespass against us. And lead us not into temptation, but deliver us from evil. Amen.
0: Hail Mary, full of grace, the Lord is with thee.

0: art thou amongst women, and blessed is the fruit of thy womb, Jesus.
1: Holy Mary, Mother of God, pray for us sinners, now and at the hour of our death. Amen.
0: Hail Mary, full of grace, the Lord is with thee. Blessed art thou amongst women, and blessed is the fruit of thy womb, Jesus.
1: Holy Mary, Mother of God, pray for us sinners, now and at the hour of our death. Amen.
0: Hail Mary, full of grace, the Lord is with thee. Blessed art thou amongst women, and blessed is the fruit of thy womb, Jesus.
1: Holy Mary, Mother of God, pray for us sinners, now and at the hour of our death. Amen.
0: Hail Mary, full of grace, the Lord is with thee. Blessed art thou amongst women, and blessed is the fruit of thy womb, Jesus.
1: Holy Mary, Mother of God, pray for us sinners, now and at the hour of our death. Amen.
0: Hail Mary, full of grace, the Lord is with thee. Blessed art thou amongst women, and blessed is the fruit of thy womb, Jesus.
1: Holy Mary, Mother of God, pray for us sinners, now and at the hour of our death. Amen.
0: Hail Mary, full of grace, the Lord is with thee. Blessed art thou amongst women, and blessed is the fruit of thy womb, Jesus.
1: Holy Mary, Mother of God, pray for us sinners, now and at the hour of our death. Amen.
0: Hail Mary, full of grace, the Lord is with thee. Blessed art thou amongst women, and blessed is the fruit of thy womb, Jesus.
1: Holy Mary, Mother of God, pray for us sinners, now and at the hour of our death. Amen.
0: Hail Mary, full of grace, the Lord is with thee. Blessed art thou amongst women, and blessed is the fruit of thy womb, Jesus.
1: Holy Mary, Mother of God, pray for us sinners now and at the hour of our death. Amen.
0: Hail Mary, full of grace, the Lord is with thee. Blessed art thou amongst women, and blessed is the fruit of thy womb, Jesus.
1: Holy Mary, Mother of God, pray for us sinners now and at the hour of our death. Amen.
0: Hail Mary, full of grace, the Lord is with thee. Blessed art thou amongst women, and blessed is the fruit of thy womb, Jesus.
1: Holy Mary, Mother of God, pray for us sinners, now and at the hour of our death. Amen.
0: Glory be to the Father, and to the Son, and to the Holy Spirit.
1: As it was in the beginning, is now, and ever shall be, world without end. Amen.
2: O my Jesus, forgive us our sins.
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2: Bring all souls to heaven, especially those in most need of thy mercy.
0: The fourth joyful mystery, the presentation of the Christ child in the temple by Mary and Joseph. Our Father, who art in heaven, hallowed be thy name. Thy kingdom come, thy will be done, on earth as it is in heaven.
1: Give us this day our daily bread, and forgive us our trespasses, as we forgive those who trespass against us. And lead us not into temptation, but deliver us from evil. Amen.
0: Hail Mary, full of grace, the Lord is with thee. Blessed art thou amongst women, and blessed is the fruit of thy womb, Jesus.
1: Holy Mary, Mother of God, pray for us sinners, now and at the hour of our death. Amen.
0: Hail Mary, full of grace, the Lord is with thee. Blessed art thou amongst women, and blessed is the fruit of thy womb, Jesus.
1: Holy Mary, Mother of God, pray for us sinners, now and at the hour of our death. Amen.
0: Hail Mary, full of grace, the Lord is with thee. Blessed art thou amongst women, and blessed is the fruit of thy womb, Jesus.
1: Holy Mary, Mother of God, pray for us sinners, now and at the hour of our death. Amen.
0: Hail Mary, full of grace, the Lord is with thee. Blessed art thou amongst women, and blessed is the fruit of thy womb, Jesus.
1: Holy Mary, Mother of God, pray for us sinners, now and at the hour of our death. Amen.
0: Hail Mary, full of grace, the Lord is with thee. Blessed art thou amongst women, and blessed is the fruit of thy womb, Jesus.
1: Holy Mary, Mother of God, pray for us sinners, now and at the hour of our death. Amen.
0: Hail Mary, full of grace, the Lord is with thee. Blessed art thou amongst women, and blessed is the fruit of thy womb, Jesus.
1: Holy Mary, Mother of God, pray for us sinners, now and at the hour of our death. Amen.
0: Hail Mary, full of grace, the Lord is with thee. Blessed art thou amongst women, and blessed is the fruit of thy womb, Jesus.
1: Holy Mary, Mother of God, pray for us sinners, now and at the hour of our death. Amen.
0: Hail Mary, full of grace, the Lord is with thee. Blessed art thou amongst women, and blessed is the fruit of thy womb, Jesus.
1: Holy Mary, Mother of God, pray for us sinners, now and at the hour of our death. Amen.
0: Hail Mary, full of grace, the Lord is with thee. Blessed art thou amongst women, and blessed is the fruit of thy womb, Jesus.
1: Holy Mary, Mother of God, pray for us sinners, now and at the hour of our death. Amen.
0: Hail Mary, full of grace, the Lord is with thee. Blessed art thou amongst women, and blessed is the fruit of thy womb, Jesus.
1: Holy Mary, Mother of God, pray for us sinners, now and at the hour of our death. Amen.
0: Glory be to the Father, and to the Son, and to the Holy Spirit.
1: As it was in the beginning, is now, and ever shall be, world without end. Amen.
0: O my Jesus,
1: forgive us our sins.
0: Save us from
1: the fires of hell. Bring all souls to heaven, especially those in most need of thy mercy.
0: The fifth joyful mystery, the finding of the child Jesus in the temple. Our Father, who art in heaven, hallowed be thy name. Thy kingdom come, thy will be done, on earth as it is in heaven.
1: Give us this day our daily bread, and forgive us our trespasses, as we forgive those who trespass against us. And lead us not into temptation, but deliver us from evil. Amen.
0: Hail Mary, full of grace, the Lord is with thee. Blessed art thou amongst women, and blessed is the fruit of thy womb, Jesus.
1: Holy Mary, Mother of God, pray for us sinners, now and at the hour of our death. Amen.
0: Hail Mary, full of grace, the Lord is with thee. Blessed art thou amongst women, and blessed is the fruit of thy womb, Jesus.
1: Holy Mary, Mother of God, pray for us sinners, now and at the hour of our death. Amen.
0: Hail Mary, full of grace, the Lord is with thee. Blessed art thou amongst women, and blessed is the fruit of thy womb, Jesus.
1: Holy Mary, Mother of God, pray for us sinners, now and at the hour of our death. Amen.
0: Hail Mary, full of grace, the Lord is with thee. Blessed art thou amongst women, and blessed is the fruit of thy womb, Jesus.
1: Holy Mary, Mother of God, pray for us sinners, now and at the hour of our death. Amen.
0: Hail Mary, full of grace, the Lord is with thee. Blessed art thou amongst women, and blessed is the fruit of thy womb, Jesus.
1: Holy Mary, Mother of God, pray for us sinners, now and at the hour of our death. Amen.
0: Hail Mary, full of grace, the Lord is with thee. Blessed art thou amongst women, and blessed is the fruit of thy womb, Jesus.
1: Holy Mary, Mother of God, pray for us sinners, now and at the hour of our death. Amen.
0: Hail Mary, full of grace, the Lord is with thee. Blessed art thou amongst women, and blessed is the fruit of thy womb, Jesus.
1: Holy Mary, Mother of God, pray for us sinners, now and at the hour of our death. Amen.
0: Hail Mary, full of grace, the Lord is with thee. Blessed art thou amongst women, and blessed is the fruit of thy womb, Jesus.
1: Holy Mary, Mother of God, pray for us sinners, now and at the hour of our death. Amen.
0: Hail Mary, full of grace, the Lord is with thee. Blessed art thou amongst women, and blessed is the fruit of thy womb, Jesus.
1: Holy Mary, Mother of God, pray for us sinners, now and at the hour of our death. Amen.
0: Hail Mary, full of grace, the Lord is with thee. Blessed art thou amongst women, and blessed is the fruit of thy womb, Jesus.
1: Holy Mary, Mother of God, pray for us sinners, now and at the hour of our death. Amen.
0: Glory be to the Father, and to the Son, and to the Holy Spirit.
1: As it was in the beginning, is now, and ever shall be, world without end. Amen.
0: O my Jesus, forgive us our sins, save us from the fires of

0: to heaven, especially those in most need of thy mercy.
1: Hail, Holy Queen, Mother of mercy, our life, our sweetness, and our hope. To thee do we cry, poor banished children of Eve. To thee do we send up our sighs, mourning and weeping in this valley of tears. Turn then, most gracious Advocate, thine eyes of mercy toward us, and after this our exile, show unto us the blessed fruit of thy womb, Jesus. O clement, O loving, O sweet Virgin Mary, pray for us, O Holy Mother of God,
0: that we may be made worthy of the promises of Christ.
1: Let us pray. O God, whose only begotten Son, by his life, death, and resurrection, has purchased for us the rewards of eternal life, grant, we beseech thee, that meditating on these mysteries of the Most Holy Rosary of the Blessed Virgin Mary, we may imitate what they contain and obtain what they promise, through the same Christ our Lord. May the divine assistance remain always with us, and may the souls of the faithful departed, through the mercy of God, rest in peace. Amen. May the Holy Virgin bless you with her loving child, this day and forever. In the name of the Father, and of the Son, and of the Holy Spirit. Amen.
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9: The natural man receiveth not the things of the Spirit of God, for they are foolishness unto him, and neither can he know them, because they are spiritually discerned. 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To try to teach people about Christ and the mysteries of our holy faith is almost like trying to teach a blind man color, unless those people are ready to receive the Spirit of Christ himself. Now, converts who take instruction come to know that Jesus is our Lord. Where do they learn it? From the Spirit. The Holy Spirit woos the soul, draws it to a closer fellowship, to a more intimate union, becomes our sanctifier, just as the Father is our Creator and the Son is our Redeemer.
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2: 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So we appreciate you being with us, and we appreciate Father Joseph being here as well.
3: Yes, and I love the topic of the first call, especially where Mother talks about how God knew us even before we existed, right? That he thought of us, he loved us, he knew us. And that's a profound truth, that if we all really knew that and embraced that, how different our lives would be.
2: Absolutely. It's even amazing that you know the topics before I read them off on the program here. First up is exactly the one Father talked about, followed by the Protestants dealing with the rapture. How do you love it? And finally, praying the seven sorrows. So, Father Joseph, why don't you continue on with the idea of the creation of the earth and dealing with abortion, kind of an odd concoction there, but it does have meaning.
3: And you think about Psalm 139, and I encourage anyone who may have some doubts about their own dignity or their self-worth, read Psalm 139 prayerfully before the Lord and hear him speaking to you. Before I formed you in the womb, I knew you, and I consecrated you. And that's true, that he knew us and he loved us even before we existed. He thought of us. We wouldn't exist if he didn't want us to exist. And so he has a purpose for our lives. And we're meant for glory, to be with him forever. And so Mother ties it in with the reality, the sad reality of abortion, that there's a loss of the sense of that dignity of the unborn child.
2: Right, and she talks about abortion being blasphemous murder because it denies God what he decided before time began. Should you deny that? You say, no, it won't be. I'd watch it. Mm-hmm. She's warning people who take that attitude. And understanding how important every life is, as you just suggested, is to the Lord who created these beings from the beginning of time.
3: Yes, and there's a ripple effect to our actions, right? And so Mother's talking about the negative ripple effect that other children are not going to be born because this child's life was ended. But also, we could also say conversely, we can have a ripple effect for the good. When we do good, when we do works of charity, when we sustain life, that has positive effects throughout eternity, throughout time.
2: Absolutely. So let's see what Mother exactly had to say to this caller who asked about God knew me before the creation of the earth and also abortion.
0: We have a call. Hello?
4: Yes. Hello, Mother.
0: Hi.
4: This is Anthony.
0: Oh, hi, Anthony. Where are you from?
4: Boston, Massachusetts.
0: Boston. Wonderful.
4: My question, Mother, is I've heard you say that God knew me before the creation of the earth, and I find this to be mind-boggling.
0: Oh, it is.
4: And I'm wondering, does that come from Scripture?
0: Oh, yeah, it's everywhere. Before I was in my mother's womb, you knew me. You knit me. That's what it says. In my mother's womb, you, oh God, knitted me. You made me. You created me. See, to God, there is no past or future. Everything is now. So he saw me then, before he created a blade of grass, or said, let there be light, as you find in Genesis. He knew me. He knew what century I would be born. He knew my mother and father. He did everything possible for me to be created. That's why it's so terrible to offend him, because after he waited all these centuries, I came along smart aleck. That doesn't sound right, does it? It doesn't sound like we should do that. But it's true. It says this in the Psalms. You know, when Moses said, who are you? When I go to these people, what am I going to say? Who sent me? He said, say, I am sent you. Not I was, or I'm going to be, I am, thank you. So God is eternal. There was never a time he was not. And there will never be a time he will not be. He's always there. Never had a beginning. He was always there. Don't ask me how. He's God. He's a whole different nature, divine nature. He always was. But somehow, out of a possible 60 billion people who might have been, he made a decision. And that decision was me. And that decision was you. That's why abortion is so bad. Abortion is blasphemous murder because it denies God what he decided before time began should be. You deny that. You say, no, it won't be. I'd watch it. The truth of birth control. You're making a decision when you're going to have a baby. Now, maybe God had in mind something entirely different, and you say, no. You better be careful. Yeah, hey, friend. If you're deciding tonight on an abortion, you're deciding against God, first and foremost. And then you also decide against the life of a child. You know, do you ever think of how many scientists, how many other children will never be? For example, how many millions of people have been aborted? And that's all you count. 1.5 million a year? Oh, but those people would have gotten married, and that's 1.5 million. And those children would have gotten married, and that's 2 million. And somebody else, you have not destroyed a baby, you destroyed generations. You see? We don't think of that. So you're listening to me tonight, and you're deciding tomorrow you're going to have an abortion. Don't. You're not going to destroy one child. You destroy many children. There will never be. Because God has already decided that child shall be. And you said no. And if you've had these abortions, please repent. Please. Our Lord's mercy is beyond our imagination. So I destroy the will of God because you can read the Psalms, you can read the great I Am. And our dear Lord said to the Pharisees, I think we read it this week's gospel, when he threw out all the money changers and made a rope and beat them up. Kind of like that sometimes. They said, who are you to do this? What proof do you have that you have that authority? He said, I will destroy the temple and in 3 days raise it up. But they didn't know what he was talking about. Why could he say that? Because he knew it was going to rise. But who can rise from the dead on his own? Only God. Before Abraham came to be, he said, I am. Oh, wow. And in Scripture, the book of Genesis, we read where the Lord said, let there be light. And there was light. See, there's nothing new before God. Read your Psalms. Read who Jesus said he was. He said to Peter, who do men say that I am? And some said, you're Elias, and some said this and that. Or John the Baptist come back to life. He said, who do you say I am? And Peter said, thou art the Christ, the Son of the living God. Oh. But what did he say? He said, the Father has revealed this to you. So there standing before them was the great I am. In that Eucharist that maybe you've lost faith in, who humbled himself to a small wafer, is the great I Am. You may have lost your faith or been the cause of others losing their faith, but he will always be. You'll never destroy him, and you'll never destroy his church. For I will be with you, he said, to the end of time. So throughout the Scriptures. And then this one sentence I love so much. I go to prepare a place for you, that where I am, you may be. And then he said, if you keep my Father's commandments, he and I will come make our home in you. And in my Father's house, there are many mansions. Ah, this is the beautiful sentence of all. If it were not so, I would have

0: told you. Ah. Oh, yes, my friend. If he doesn't know me before time began and didn't decide I would be, he would not be God. There are no surprises. He knew everyone that was ever going to be. Just that I am. I've been created by God, and here I am. And there you are. What a wonderful thing.
1: Moving on to a totally different topic, one of the theological nature and was kind of popular more so, and especially in the late 90s, Father Joseph, was about the rapture and a Catholic understanding of it.
2: You think about the books and the films Left Behind, which had this theological bent, but it's not in accord with our Catholic teaching or the scriptures, really, because there's only one return of the Lord. There's not a secret coming where people are secretly brought up, you know, to be with the Lord, and then the tribulation happens. The scriptures speak about one return of the Lord, and then those who are still alive will be caught up with the Lord. So in that sense, there is a rapture of being caught up, as 1 Thessalonians chapter 4 speaks of, but it's that one-time event that all eyes will see, and they will know that Jesus is Lord.
1: Right, and I think one of the things Mother even mentions at this time, which is even more reflective today, because it's something from the past now, the gift of laughter or something, and people doing crazy things. Remember that? That was the laughing revival, yeah, which was popular for a while. And of course, all of that did die out. It didn't sustain itself. Mm-hmm. So we know that it wasn't real, really. And she says, if we could spend 1 hour before the Blessed Sacrament, we wouldn't have to worry about all these shenanigans.
2: Exactly. Because she always was centered on the reality of the sacraments, the gift of the sacraments. We can't get off into these wild things or experiences. That's not what it's about. But it's by being with the Lord, receiving the sacraments that He has given to us through the Church. And spending 1 hour with the Blessed Sacrament is one of the best ways to experience the Lord's presence.
1: To not get distracted and keep your focus, the rapture.
0: Well, we have another call. Hello?
3: Hello.
0: Where are you from?
3: I'm from Tampa, Florida.
0: And what is your question?
3: Well, I've been recently having a lot of discussions with Protestant Christians.
0: Yeah.
3: And they are really into something called the rapture. And I'm trying to figure out exactly if the rapture is the same thing as the second coming, or
0: the... Are they in the rapture now, or are they looking forward to it?
3: Well, they're looking forward to it. And they're using all these biblical quotes from Thessalonians and Corinthians and everything else.
0: Well, I asked if they're in the rapture now, so there's some kind of strange thing going on, kind of a gift of laughter or something, and people do crazy, crazy things, and I don't know. They roll on the floor and they say they get holy glue, and I thought, Jesus, Mary, and Joseph, pray for us. Stay away from these bizarre things. If we could all spend 1 hour before the Blessed Sacrament, we wouldn't have to worry about all these shenanigans. Now, we'll come to the rapture. St. Paul mentions about the second coming. And there's a question now as to whether it's the second coming is the final coming. I'm ready for either one. How about you? Huh? But in either case, St. Paul says that at that time, those that are left will be brought into heaven. Why? Those that are dead will rise. Well, everybody dies. So, everybody dies. It is thought by some exegesis that the latter days will be so filled with awesome pain and suffering that these people will literally have their purgatory here, and that there will be some kind of spiritual death. For that reason, they may. Nobody really knows. When the final coming comes, when Jesus comes, they may rise with all those who have died. That's what they look forward to. Well, I think that's fine, because it is scriptural. But if you omit the chastisement and pain before, you're going to have a big surprise. Because nobody enters a kingdom without being totally

0: absolutely like Jesus. And that's why we're here. We're here to do His will. We're here to try our very best to be like Him. If we've done that all our life, when we die, God will Himself take away all the things we didn't quite make, and He'll raise us up.
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2: Prayer can take on many different forms. 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It could be a request for some good that you think you need in your life. All these things can be spontaneous and informal. But prayer can also be formal, as in the Our Father, which Jesus taught us to pray, and the highest formal prayer, the sacrifice of the Mass.
1: Let's return to Mother Angelica
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4: And again, thank you so much for staying with us. I'm Doug Kecht, along with Father Joseph Mary Wolfe, our chaplain here at EWTN, bringing along some of the great conversations Mother had over the years with our viewers via phone calls. Mother Angelica answering the call. In this segment, we've got a call that had to do with failure and dealing with failure. Father Joseph, Mother never really had any problems with failure. I mean, she never failed, right?
5: Well, I think she did, you know, and she said that she learned more from her failures because it's a humbling thing and you learn something, you know, in failing. Success can lead to pride, arrogance, and can be troublesome, right? If we're too successful and we think at all that we are the one, the reason, you know, behind everything, but failure leads us to that reality where our limitations, our dependence upon God, and leads us to humility.
4: Do you think sometimes in dealing with these things, people are surprised because they're thinking, well, I'm trusting in the Lord, I'm praying for guidance, I'm doing everything that I feel He's asking me to do, and it still doesn't work out?
5: And that's a common question, isn't it? Well, I tried prayer, but it didn't work. And, well, did you persevere in prayer like the Lord has taught us? And so if we're going to follow the Lord, it's going to require perseverance and trust. And He's going to test us too, you know, in our spiritual lives so that we grow, so that we learn that surrender, that trust, that abandonment to the Lord. And again, that it all doesn't depend on me. It depends on Thee, Lord. And so I'm looking to You to show me the way and lead me in the way to fruitfulness, not necessarily success in this life, but a fruitfulness that will lead to eternal life.
4: Right, and one of her classic lines is in here, I'm afraid of dying and have the Father look at me and say, Angelica, all these you might have saved if you had trusted more. Mm-hmm. That's what I'm afraid of.
5: Yeah, so she was afraid that if the Lord had inspired her to do something and she had neglected to follow that inspiration, that maybe He could have saved more.
4: Mother Angelica on failure.
0: So, we have some calls. Hello?
6: Hi, Mother. My question is, if you're making a decision in your life and you want God to help you, how do you know that the decision you made is the one that God wanted you to do? And if something goes wrong where it's not all right, does that mean that you didn't do the right decision that God wanted you to do? Thank you and God bless.
0: Boy, that's a $65 question, isn't it? Let me say this. When we pray, we first have to ask our dear Lord that we know His will. Before God's will is done, we should know what it is, and He will let us know. And we can tell if what I'm going to do or the decision I'm going to make, is it for the honor and glory of God? Is it for the good of my family? Is it for my good? If we can say yes to all those, and I feel comfortable with it, then I can do whatever it is I think I should be doing. And if you say, well, it doesn't go well. You know, I don't think every time we pray, we should expect everything to go well. I think sometimes it has to go sour. I never learned anything in success. I'm happy about it. I want to be successful for the good of the Lord's kingdom and the church and the people. But I never learn anything when I'm successful. I learned something when I fail. One time I went to a meeting of Catholic communicators, This is like years and years and years ago. And I was asked to give a talk on how we started and all. And somebody said to me, Mother, what happens if you fail? I said, I don't. I'm not afraid to fail. Because I've always learned something when I failed. I said, I'll tell you what I'm afraid of. I'm afraid of success, though I need to succeed. Because many people change when they're successful. You all know people that change. They get snooty and they get smart aleck and they get proud and arrogant. And you got to be strong to be successful and keep your hand on the plow. And I said to them, I'll tell you what I'm afraid of. I'm afraid of dying. And had the Father look at me and say, Angelica, all these you might have saved had you trusted more. I'm afraid of that. I take all kind of risks. We take risks nobody would even think of. If we find and feel that this is God's will for us, got to know that first. And after that, you go and you do what you feel is God's will for you. And if you succeed, wonderful. And you fail, praise God. And you'll learn when you fail. I always learn. You know, the greatest days of my life is when I had braces and crutches. I don't have now, thank God. It's been a year. Our Lady healed me. But I felt then I was a real witness. And now I feel I'm still a witness. Because people come up to me, are you still walking? I said, I think so. I've got ordinary shoes on. See, the only thing in our life is, am I loving the Lord? And am I getting holy? That's the only thing important. So don't be afraid to pray and get a no. Maybe the best thing. Some of you women, have you ever seen now the man you almost married? Huh? Yeah? Uh-huh. Aren't you glad? You didn't? Now, at the time, you thought, oh, woe is me. He married somebody else. Now you're so happy about it. See? Now, what you called a failure 10 years ago was really a blessing. Right? You pray with total confidence and trust in God. Be at peace.
4: And we come to the conclusion of our program with one last phone call having to do with praying the seven sorrows. A lot of people aren't that familiar with that, mm-hmm. Father Joseph. What is it?
5: So it's a meditation on the seven sorrows of Our Lady. And you actually find this at the Shrine of the Blessed Sacrament. You have one set of the bronze doors with the seven joys of Our Lady and the other set with the seven sorrows of Our Lady. And so that's the prophecy of Simeon that a sword would pierce her heart. The flight into Egypt when they're being pursued by the evil king, the loss of the child Jesus, and the last four have to do with the passion of her son and Mary's participation in that.
4: Well, it's interesting, too, thinking about the last segment on failure, and here you're dealing with the sorrows, things that might have appeared on the surface to be failures, and things that happened in Our Lady's life or mm-hmm. the sorrows that happened in Our Lord's life, but at the end they were all victories.
5: Yes, and that we know that sorrow is a part of this life. And when we meditate on Our Lord or Our Lady's sorrows, something gives us courage within, right? There's some of the strength that they had in facing, in his case, his crucifixion, in Our Lady's case, going with her son and his sufferings, that something of their strength, their courage, enters our own hearts. So our own burdens become lighter.
4: Praying the seven sorrows, we can use it today. Here's Mother Angelica.
0: Hey, we have a call. Hello?
3: Hello.
0: Hey, where are you from?
3: Hi, Mother. I'm from Philadelphia. My name's Donna.
0: I got people here from Philadelphia.
3: Yay.
0: Yay.
3: I just wanted to let you know that I pray the seven sorrows devotion every single day.
0: Wonderful.
3: I make rosaries, and mm-hmm. I say the rosary every day.
0: Thank you, Jesus.
3: And if it wasn't for the Blessed Virgin Mary, I wouldn't be here. I really wouldn't. Mm-hmm. She has got me through a lot, especially with my mother. So I am so happy that you're letting everyone know about her sorrows and the devotion, because I think it's great.
0: there's a rosary.

0: For the sake of those listening, there's a seven sorrow rosary that has all, that you say prayers over all of these sorrows. And it'd be good, even if you don't know them, you could read them in the scriptures. All these are in scripture. But I think you need to just say thank you, sweet mother, for all you suffered for me. You cannot have a son that's son of God and not have intense pain. You can't.
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1: All day today, we celebrate the feast of St. John Chrysostom, preacher, patron saint of orators and speakers, and doctor of the church.
2: Hi, this is Mike Aquilina with a few words about St. John Chrysostom. St. John Chrysostom is probably the most famous Christian preacher in all of history. His name, which is really a nickname, Chrysostom, means golden mouth. It was given to him because of his preaching. People went to Mass just to hear him preach. St. John Chrysostom was a hero, and he taught us how to speak the truth, but also how to live by that truth, even if we're called to live it heroically.
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Welcome to the Catholic Sphere. Each week we have a different host and a different focus as we tackle topics important to Catholics around the globe. I'm your host this week, Ryan Penny, and today we're talking about using social media as Catholics in today's world. According to data reportal in 2019, there are 2.7 billion smartphone users in the world. And by 2017, according to Pew Research, 69% of adults were using social media compared to just 5% of Americans in 2005. And around 86% of 18 to 29-year-olds used these platforms. Mental health concerns have increased exponentially since the release of smartphones, according to Science Daily. The rate of adolescents reporting symptoms of major depression in a given year increased by 52% from 2005 to 2017. From 2009 to 2017, it grew by 63% in adults ages 18 to 25. So today, to help us maintain a healthy relationship with social media, we're joined by Gus Federle. He is the Media Operations Manager at the Franciscan Friars of the Eternal Word. He joins us all the way from the Friary in Irondale, Alabama. And Jacqueline Bergpile is an editor for Church Pop, and she is with us today from Dallas, Texas. And we're also blessed to be joined by our very own Debbie Cowden, a digital media specialist coming to us all the way from Cincinnati, Ohio. Debbie, you first. Even when you remove the more obvious problems with social media, many would probably say that social media, even at its best, is just a big comparison party. Like, too often, users find themselves comparing their own everyday lives with the highlight reels or the best of other people's lives. Some of the accounts people follow are that of influencers, where their content is carefully curated, staged, if you will, and

0: friend. So it's a place where, although the world is crumbling around us, there still is a lot of good that can come from it. Catholics can come together and realize that we're not alone, and it really can be a good evangelization tool, but we have to make sure that we're using it the right way. And that being said, I'll be the first to tell you that it is a rough place to be sometimes on social media. And if users aren't careful, we can be inundated with these influencers, like you said, who try to sell us products, try to sell us a certain fake lifestyle where everything is perfect, like perfect vacations, perfect lives, perfect families, perfectly clean houses. And we know that that is not real. And most of what you see on social media is not real. So yes, comparison absolutely is the thief of joy. And we're comparing our own everyday messy lives to the highlight reels of these brands. They're trying to make money off of us, whether we realize it or not. And sometimes we can even make it a false god, an obsession. It can affect your mental health, and it can also affect your spiritual health too. So you got to ask yourself, okay, well, with all of this negativity, is it even worth it to be on social media? Because there's a disproportionate amount of negativity, sinful behavior, and it becomes that obsession. And it's also highly addictive. But I'm going to make an argument that it is good for Catholics to be on social media. But the caveat is that it has to have a purpose. So if the purpose is to connect with family and friends, well, that's fine. If the purpose is to be a light to the world, to share the truth, beauty, and goodness of the Catholic faith, and you're going to do it with a focused, disciplined effort, that's even better, because it is so easy to slip into these negative habits of mindlessly scrolling, self-medicating, and falling victim to all of the sinfulness that's out there.
1: I love what you said. You got to be disciplined about it. You have to have a purpose. You have to know what you're about when you get on those platforms. That's really good advice. Follow-up question to you, Debbie. 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
0: 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And so when you see me on Instagram Reels or Facebook Stories, I am not an influencer by any stretch of the imagination. 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And all we want to do in terms of influencing is influence you to be holy in your state of life, which is exactly what Mother Angelica strived to do when she founded the network 40 years ago. And by nature of our baptism, for our viewers, we are all called to be missionaries. So if you are baptized, you are called to spread the good news of Jesus Christ to the nations. And we've designed our social media so that our content is really easy to share, our posts, videos, links. And when you are sharing EWTN's posts on your own Facebook, you are, in a sense, a missionary, an EWTN missionary. You can share your posts with your Catholic family and friends, fallen away Catholic family and friends, people who aren't Catholic yet, but they might be interested in the scripture passage and the inspirational message that you share on your page. The Mother Angelica quotes span across all walks of life, all religions. The pro-life posts do the same thing because it speaks to the truth of the human heart. And on social media, we see that there is a lack of truth. We are called to bring that truth. And so we're asking, you know, outside of just sharing our content, you can engage in our posts, comment, leave encouraging messages for other people who are commenting. And also, everything that you post on your own social media is a witness, whether good or bad. So just keep in mind that when you are on social media, people are watching you and they're seeing how you, as a Christian, as a Catholic, care.

0: yourself, the photos that you post, the links that you share, and how you interact with other people. So we really encourage you to be that voice of truth in love, be that light to the world that's in darkness, because you can lead a soul to Christ or away from Christ with your witness. We all have this responsibility, and if you don't know where to start, start by sharing stuff from EWTN's pages.
1: Awesome answer, Debbie. Gus, more than almost any other layperson, you work very closely with the friars on a regular basis, and they all have smartphones, and to varying degrees, they are active on social media, and yet they are all faithful men committed to their vocations and religious life. What lessons can they teach us as far as how to engage with social media in a healthy way?
2: Thanks for having me on, Ryan. It's a pleasure. And it's been amazing to work with the friars. They have a very unique mission, and that's to evangelize using technology. They can reach the entire world, and they don't even have to travel. But they can teach us so much about how to use social media. And when I first started working there and we were talking, Father Len and I were discussing the kind of posts and content we wanted to have online, they made a point that they didn't want it to be boasting about themselves. They didn't want it to be focused on the friars. They wanted the finger always be pointing to their Catholic faith to educate people. And that was so different from, you know, our culture now that is all about posting selfies and self-promoting and being an influencer. Just like Debbie said, we wanted to influence people about their faith. And obviously, you know, we need to post pictures of the friars and about the community, news, the latest going on back behind the scenes. And people like seeing what's going on at the friary. It's, you know, you only see them on at Mass or on different programs. So people like seeing, you know, what's going on behind the scenes. But the focus is always on evangelizing. It's always on pointing the finger towards our faith and pointing our finger towards the Lord. And we know that social media can be a very negative place. It can be very good. It can also be very negative, especially with politics and news, and especially if you go into the comment sections of some of these pages, it can get nasty. And the friars always want to remain positive online, to be a positive influence. And people thank us for that. They thank the friars for being a positive influence on social media to keep things, you know, positive, because there's so much negativity. But we also have to remember that we're interacting, for the most part, with real people, and we have to be charitable towards them. And we have to treat them like real people. We can't, it's easy to hide behind a screen and act differently. So we want to be authentic and we want to be positive. But lastly, social media can be very addictive, and you have to know your weaknesses. Some of the friars, they know that it can be distracting, and they will not bring their phones with them into the chapel or during prayer time because they know it's going to be too distracting. You know, your phone's going to be buzzing and you're going to want to pick it up and see what's going on. But you have to know your weakness. You have to know when to set it down, put it aside, and take a break.
1: Excellent answer, Gus. Thank you so much for that. Jacqueline, you made a post on churchpop.com titled "The Importance of Living Simply: Why Rejecting Consumerism Feeds the Spiritual Life." And you gave a brief summary linked to a Catholic gentleman podcast that discussed that topic. Advertisements have always had that sort of an impact on people, and they discussed that in their podcast, this scarcity mindset, if you will, enticing people to fantasize about what they don't have. Is social media, and in particular Facebook and Instagram, not the ultimate form today of encouraging consumerism? And how do we fight it?
3: It is. And I think it's important to learn how to, well, first of all, we need to have a really strong prayer life, because if you don't have a prayer life, you're not going to be able to have the grace to fight off the addiction to pick up your phone and to look at everything and scroll through everything in your phone. I'm sure a lot of us struggle with this, because every time you see something pop up on your screen, you want to click on it. But we also have to try to combat that through a solid prayer life and through, you know, being just living in moderation and just with everything, because anything can be used for bad if we don't use it in moderation. And I really like this quote that I believe it was Mother Teresa, Saint Mother Teresa, who said, "Live simply so others can simply live." And you can take that, into context with anything, that can be taken in different ways. But I think it's really important that while we're trying to evangelize on social media, we also need to learn to put it down, because it can also harm our spiritual life if we don't balance it. And rejecting consumerism, going back also to that it all goes hand in hand, because they're constantly trying to sell us stuff on social media, and we're constantly, you know, wanting more, because once you scroll through and you get bored of something, you just want something else. Because I believe there have been studies about the chemicals that release in our brain whenever we see new things on social media, like we get a new like or somebody shares our post. It gives us some kind of chemical reaction to where it puts happiness on our brain. But we shouldn't be depending on that all the time, because our ultimate satisfaction is God, and He is the only one that can satisfy us. And we must learn to put the phone down, because otherwise it is so addictive, and it can harm your spiritual life severely. And so we just need to, first of all, have a strong prayer life, ask the Blessed Mother for help in moderating our social media and phone use. And fasting helps too, because it's a form of fasting. So including fasting and abstaining from your phone at times. Now, of course, we want people on our website, but we also want people to live in simplicity too, like Jesus calls us to do, simplicity and humility too. Because when you're constantly posting stuff about what's going on in your life or posting selfies, that can be a form of pride. There was a priest who told me, or I actually heard it secondhand, but a priest who said that being on social media all the time, or posting your latest selfie or telling everybody what you're doing, that can be a form of pride, and it can lead us down a sinful road. So we need to be aware of how often we're on our phones and how often we scroll through social media, while at the same time moderating it, while not missing things, because we definitely want you to see what we post, but we don't want people being so addicted. Because anytime you go somewhere, you see everybody on their phones and people aren't interacting, and in a way that can be dangerous, because we're not interacting with people in person, and we also need to spread the gospel in person as well. So that would be my advice, and to ask the Holy Spirit and our Blessed Mother and Jesus to help us mimic his humble heart and his simple heart, because Jesus is simplicity. Because we can't take any of this with us. We cannot take our phones with us when we die. We need to learn to detach.
1: Beautiful answer, Jacqueline. Thank you so much for that. Debbie, can you comment more on this aspect of prayer? The saints all emphasize the absolute necessity of mental prayer for growing in holiness and attaining self-mastery, so that we don't become slaves to our passions and fleeting desires, and that we may lead purpose-driven lives for Christ. The vast majority of them exhorted the faithful to do this long before the world knew anything about smartphones or things like that. And so, is this necessity to gain self-control over our minds not more urgent now than ever? And how do you suggest Catholics using social media in particular How should they conduct their prayer lives so that we're not being

0: swept away by this addictive technology.
1: It absolutely is urgent that we practice these virtues like self-control, moderation, prudence when we're using digital media. And like Gus and Jacqueline so beautifully and succinctly said, if you are addicted to social media or your computer, the TV, your tablet, any of these smart devices, you have to turn them off when you pray. I know that there are apps out there that are going to help you pray. But this is the one way that you're going to be able to focus. If you truly have an issue with being able to put it down, caring too much about what is on your devices, checking them constantly, you have to be able to give God the focus and give him your whole heart in the way that we know that he deserves. And in my own life, you know, I spend a huge amount of time on social media by nature of my job, and I have to unplug at the end of the day, because if I don't, then I can't have quiet time in prayer. I can't do spiritual reading. I can't be there for my family and model for my children what it means to practice social media and use of digital media in a healthy way. That quiet time in prayer is when God speaks to us. And no amount of digital media consumption is a substitute for that. And this is coming from somebody who loves watching Mother Angelica. I love, I'll put the EWTN app on and I will listen to her shows on demand while I'm cleaning or while folding laundry, things like that. We love to pray the rosary with Mother Angelica. And those are all good things. But again, no replacement. They don't replace silence. And as far as being able to lead you closer to God, there's only a limited capacity in which digital media can do that. So if you're spending too much time on digital media, then it's taking you away from time that you could be spending in prayer. If you're being pulled away from your responsibilities at home or work because you're always picking up your phone, that's a good indicator that you might be addicted to social media too. And as far as the communion of saints and what they would think about that, I can think of a few saints who would probably start breaking phones in half if they could, if they lived during the time of cell phones, just because it is obviously such a big problem. But I want to offer a little bit of encouragement that, Blessed Carlo Acutis, who died in, I think, 2006 at the age of 15, he is a great example of how we can use digital media to bring forth God's kingdom here on earth. He loved playing video games. He's a typical teenage boy, but the difference was that he used his computer programming skills for the glory of God. He built an online database of all the world's confirmed Eucharistic miracles. And even today, over a decade later, I have goosebumps just thinking about it, but he is still impacting the world today by what he did as a teenager on digital media. So we can't discount it completely. We just have to be aware that we need to be exercising virtue. We need to practice fasting and abstaining from social media when necessary. And I do think that as the years go on, we're going to see more saints to be like Carlo, who were able to harness digital media again for God's glory to change the world. Mother Angelica says we are all called to be great saints. Don't miss the opportunity. So make sure you're not missing that opportunity to use social media for good and to advance in holiness.
0: Well, speaking of soon-to-be saints, Debbie, this last question is something that is particularly relevant to all three of you as parents. First, you, Gus, you're a young husband and father of five. How are you raising your children differently than parents had to even 15 years ago? To prepare them to come of age in this digital world?
2: I'd like to think I'm an expert on this, but it's changing, it's evolving, and everybody's going to be different. My situation is going to be different than someone else. I homeschool my kids. My wife homeschools them. She does a fantastic job. So we're not going to have the peer influence that kids in school may have. But it's a very interesting quote. Steve Jobs, okay, who was one of the founders of Apple and the former CEO of Apple, was asked at the time, what his kids thought of the new iPad? And shockingly, he said, they don't have the iPad. They're not allowed on the iPad. And it was his belief that technology was not good for young kids. And I looked into this, and a lot of executives in Silicon Valley don't allow their kids to use technology. It creates a propensity to addiction. It It stifles their development, their creativity. I mean, kids need to be doing things that kids do. They need to be active. They need to be

0: outside. They need to be playing. It's summertime. So, you know, I believe that very much. Now, on the flip side, you don't want to keep them totally sealed off from technology, because when they get it, they're going to go crazy. They're going to go nuts. So I think the key is balance. You know, we really don't let them, they're not allowed on social media. They're young, but, you know, and these things are going to change as they get older. But they know how to pick this stuff up very quickly. I'm amazed how quickly they find out how to use the remote. We have an Apple TV, and they know how to use it, and the screens and the menus, and they get on there and they check the weather. And every morning the boys get on there and they got to check the hockey scores and the baseball scores. So they know how to use this. But for the most part, at least as they're younger, you know, it's best to stay off. And to let them be creative, let them develop, and let them to be kids. I mean, I go to restaurants, and we'll see all the kids in the restaurants are being babysat by iPads or iPhones. They're watching cartoons. And they don't learn patience. They don't learn to sit there and communicate with their families. As you get older, as you grow, you know, that it's going to change. And I'll learn that as soon as I get to that point. But right now, that's just kind of where we are.
1: Great points, Gus. And Jacqueline, we've got like 2 minutes left in the show, but anything else that you wanted to add to the same question about how do you parent kids coming of age in this social media world?
2: Well, believe it or not, my kids are still really young. My child is only one is seven and one is four. So they're a little young to get on social media, and I do not plan on letting them on it for a very long time. I mean, I think it's toxic for little children's minds, and they're not old enough to be able to control what they see. You know, they love the EWTN app, and they've decided to go on the EWTN app on their own to watch the little kid shows. And it just makes my heart so happy that they want to do that. You know, they've been talking about St. Catherine of Siena for the last month or two since it was on the EWTN app. So making sure that they're aware that there are children's shows on those kinds of apps can also help increase their or to get them to love their faith. But it's also important for them to, like Gus said, to go outside. I'd much rather my kids be outside playing than and interacting with each other than on a screen watching TV. So, and they do watch TV, but they have little attention spans and they are done in like probably 15 minutes. So that's how we parent, and we don't let them watch any new shows unless we've seen it first most of the time.
1: Excellent advice, Jacqueline. Fantastic. Thank you, all of you, again, for your work to advance the mission of EWTN. Always good to be with you, Gus Federle, Jacqueline Bergpile, and Debbie Cowden. And thank you for joining us today. 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
3: This is a Did You Know moment with Sandra McDevitt. Did you know there was a pope who rode into battle fully outfitted in battle dress? Pope Julius II, pope from 1503 to 1513. He was the first pope to lead an army into battle. His main goal was to protect the papal states from foreign powers, such as France and Spain. The papal states must remain independent. While not riding off to war, gaining his name as the warrior pope, he commissioned Michelangelo to paint the Sistine Chapel and Raphael to paint the frescoes in the Vatican. Pope Julius founded the Swiss Guard as his own personal protection force. Warrior, patron of the arts, diplomat. Pope Julius died in 1513. I'm Sandra McDevitt for EWTN Radio.
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6: The Holy Father's prayer intention for the month of September is for the care of water. Let us pray for a just and sustainable management of water, a vital resource, so that everyone may have equal access to it.

0: Welcome to Spirit of Stewardship. Jeremy Belsky is your host for real-life stories, encouragement, and ideas to enhance your own gifts of work, wealth, and wisdom in response to God's blessings for you.
1: I'm Jeremy Belsky, and today's topic is Actions Speak Louder. As a young boy or girl, was there someone in particular whom you looked up to? And I'm not talking about height. I'm talking about moral stature, respect, dignity, devout, holy, trustworthy, and counted upon. The type of person I am describing is one whose actions speak louder than their words. The saints come to mind, especially Saint Joseph, foster father of Jesus. Little is mentioned of him in the Bible, yet what we read about him shows he was an upright man of God. His actions speak volumes on the role he played as both father and husband through his care for Mary and parenting of child Jesus. When you look back in your life, how have you provided Christian examples of stewardship through your actions? It's never too late to improve upon the desires of your heart. If being a model of Christian stewardship through your actions is something you'd like to change for the better, you don't have to wait. You can begin today. You can begin right now. Maybe it's as simple as being a better listener, going to Mass on weekdays in addition to your Sunday obligation, volunteering for a nonprofit, helping your family and setting an example by doing an extra chore around the house, or spending 1 hour a week in the presence of the Blessed Sacrament. Take action right now to make Christian stewardship a way of life, and the day will arrive when a young boy or girl looks up to you. I'm Jeremy Belsky, your host for Spirit of Stewardship.
0: 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Your level of involvement in the church now positively impacts our faith in the future.
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4: He is the founding member of the Franciscan Friars of the Renewal, a teacher, retreat leader, and spiritual director. Father Andrew Apostoli is next on EWTN, Catholic Radio for the Philippines.

0: EWTN Global Catholic Radio Network presents The Fathers of Mercy Hour, insightful reflections that will lift your soul to God and feed your spiritual journey. 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

0: Most Blessed Sacrament of Our Lady of the Angels Monastery in Hanceville, Alabama, the home to the Poor Clare Nuns of Perpetual Adoration. This particular congregation having been founded by Mother Angelica, who is also foundress of the EWTN television network. We begin now with our third conference in this six-part series titled God Calls Us Constantly to Himself, with the talk itself having a similar title, God Calls Us Constantly to Himself, God in Search of My Love. And each one of us here has a right based on the dignity that he or she has made in the image and likeness of God. Each one of us has a right to say that my word. God calls us constantly to himself, God in search of my love. This is an article of our one holy Catholic and apostolic faith that God indeed calls each one of us individually and personally as a loving God to himself. God in search of my love. For those of you just joining us for the first time, I'd like to recap the six titles. Again, this is the third one we're about to begin. The first one was titled The Dignity of the Human Person, Made in the Image of God. The second conference was titled The Necessity of the Spiritual Life, Rooted in that Image and Likeness of God. This third one, again, about to begin, God calls us constantly to himself, God in search of my love. And number four will be titled The Communion of Saints. Number five, In the Company of Sinners, Striving to Become Saints. That'll be a fun one because we will be looking at particular issues, dependencies, and addictions of men and women who have lived who are now canonized saints. The lives of the saints are incredible because they live trials and tribulations just like we do. You know, and some of you think, well, Father Wade, you know, the saints are exemplars and they're put before us by Holy Mother Church to look to, and yes, they were holy individuals. But you know, Father Wade, the saints didn't have my spouse that I have. You know, the saints had spouses, but they didn't have my spouse. Oh, yes, they did. Read the life of St. Rita of Cassia. You know, Father Wade, the saints had kids, Father Wade, but they didn't have my kids. All in their 30s now, and they've all left the church, and they've taken their spouse and their kids, my grandkids, with them, and they no longer go to Mass. Well, the saints had your kids. Read the life of St. Rita of Cassia. Great woman saint, a married mother and wife. So the saints had your spouses, the saints had your kids, the saints had your issues, the saints had your dependencies, and the saints had your addictions. And they overcame them by realizing this great truth that God calls us constantly to himself, God in search of my love. And then the sixth and final conference talk will be titled Fear of the Lord and Forgiveness of Injuries, Giving All to God. The Fear of the Lord and Forgiveness of Injuries, Giving All to God. My name is Father Wade Menezes, and I'm a member of the Fathers of Mercy, an itinerant missionary preaching order based out of South Union, Kentucky. The members of the Fathers of Mercy go into parishes for 1 week at a time, having been invited by the pastor of the parish, and we conduct the week-long traditional parish mission, kind of like a Catholic revival, if you will. And I'm sure that our name and address, mailing address for our missions, will appear on the screen at the end of the conference. If you or your pastor may be interested in having a parish mission, please contact our mission director. So God calls us constantly to himself, God in search of my love. I think it's necessary to begin with a prayer before we go into the heart of this talk. And then after that, recap our previous talk, talk number two, titled The Necessity of the Spiritual Life. So I ask you to please bow your heads and to join me in prayer. In the name of the Father, and of the Son, and of the Holy Spirit.
1: Amen.
0: Almighty and ever-living God, made in your image, every human person is called to know, love, and serve you as his sole origin and end. We ask you to therefore instill in us a deep love, honor, and respect for the dignity of the human person and the sanctity of human life, as you call each one of us to eternal beatitude, that is, heaven for all eternity with you. We ask this through your Son, our Lord Jesus Christ, who lives and reigns with you in the unity of the Holy Spirit, one God, forever and ever.
1: Amen.
0: Glory be to the Father, and to the Son, and to the Holy Spirit. Our Lady, help of Christians. To recap our second conference, I just want to reiterate a few quotes from some saints that are very beautiful in regards to this triune God that we ourselves individually and personally are made in the image and likeness of. St. Patrick says that our triune God is like a three-leaf clover. Three leaves, yet one clover. St. Ignatius of Loyola, the great Jesuit founder, says, "Our God is like three musical notes that form one harmonious sound." St. Basil the Great says that God fashioned man in his own image and likeness. He gave him knowledge of himself. He endowed him with the ability to think and to reason, which raised him above all other living creatures. Man alone has this dignity. The gases in the airs don't have it. The minerals in the rocks don't have it. The vegetative plants don't have it. The brute animals do not have it. Only human persons are made in the image and likeness of God. And we learned from the last conference that image refers to our rationality and intellect, the ability to freely make moral choices, either for or against God, for our own betterment or for our own detriment, for or against God, that we can live rightly with Him by making the right moral choices. And we learned that likeness refers to our ability to partake in a life of God's grace. And for Catholic Christians especially, that's living an active sacramental life, living the seven sacraments, those seven of the sacraments that are appropriate to your state in life, especially Eucharist and Penance. The sacrament of the Holy Eucharist and the sacrament of Penance are reconciliation, because we, as established last talk, those are the only two sacraments out of the seven total that can be received both repetitiously and frequently. Two more of the sacraments, matrimony and the anointing of the sick, can be received repetitiously, meaning again, but they're not received frequently. They're not received daily. Okay, and then the last three sacraments, which bring us up to seven total, can only be received once. That's it. One time, because of the indelible mark or spiritual character they leave on the soul, and that is baptism, confirmation, and holy orders. So three sacraments can only be received once. Two more sacraments can be received repetitiously, but not frequently, and that's matrimony and anointing of the sick. But two of the sacraments, the last two, Eucharist and Penance, can be received both repetitiously and frequently, daily if you want them, provided that it's not scrupulosity leading you to daily penance or confession, but rather true, heartfelt, and balanced sorrow in your offense of Almighty God. St. Thomas Aquinas taught us in the last conference that the brute animals can procreate, but not love, because they're not made in the image and likeness of God, and God loves. Well, we learned that the brute animals can procreate, but they do not love. And we learned also that the angels can love, because they know God and they know us. We have some assigned to us individually, in fact. The angels can love, but they can't procreate, because they don't have bodies with which to procreate, because they're pure spirit. Only man, says St. Thomas Aquinas, only man, only the human person has the ability to both love and procreate. Therefore, recognize your dignity. St. Augustine says that God became man so that man may become like God. We quoted this quote from St. Augustine last conference to show us our dignity in the image and likeness of God. St. Basil the Great said, "God bestowed on us the dignity of His own divine nature and prepared for us a place of eternal rest, where there will be joy so intense as to surpass all human imagination." That's that place of eternal beatitude, that place of eternal rest, precisely for all eternity, heaven for all eternity. God is our sole origin, God is our sole end, and He's our sole end in that eternal beatitude, heaven with Him for all eternity. St. Gregory of Nazianzen, 4th century doctor,

says, God took on the poverty of my flesh so that I may gain the riches of his divinity. And we receive this divinity again by partaking actively in sanctifying grace, which comes to us primarily through the seven sacraments founded by Jesus Christ and established by him within the authority of the bride, his bride, which is Holy Mother Church. Holy Mother, the Church. We learn that each person has moral rights and responsibilities precisely because they're made in the image and likeness of God, and these extend not only to the person individually, but also to persons as a whole because persons live in society. The human person is social by nature. In the book of Genesis, after God created everything and then man in the person of Adam, he looked at Adam, found no suitable helpmate for him, and said, "It is not good that man be alone." So he made him a suitable and complementary helpmate. So we know from the Old Testament, based on that passage, that God is social by nature. He is called to exist in communion with other persons. And by the way, individual personalities, which Lord knows we all have, individual personalities express themselves in communion among others. And every person is endowed with a personality. And personalities express themselves in social living. And in the New Testament passage, the fact that we know that we're social creatures by nature is that Jesus gives us the Lord's Prayer, the Our Father, in the plural. Give us this day our daily bread, and forgive us our trespasses as we forgive those who trespass against us, and lead us not into temptation, but deliver us from evil. Jesus did not give us that prayer in the first person singular. Give me this day my daily bread and forgive me my trespasses. No, because man exists in community. And our triune Godhead, although one God existent in three divine persons, exists in communion as a communion of persons. In fact, John Paul II says that human persons, especially in the family unit, husband, wife, and child, mirrors the Blessed Trinity in regards that both entities, the three divine persons and husband, wife, and child, both entities represent a communion of persons living in communion of love. And that brings us to the last thing we talked about in our last conference, conference number two. We talked about John Paul II's so-called theology of the body, where he takes the best of theology and the best of philosophy, even secular philosophy, and he harmonizes them, brings them together to posit what he calls his theology of the body, the defense of the human person from conception until natural death. And there's four main foundational principles of his theology of the body. Number one, the human person is made in the image and likeness of God. Number two, the human person has God as its sole creator and sole end. And number three, each human person is unique, precious, and unrepeatable. And number four, each human person must therefore be protected from conception until natural death. Now that's a very brief summation of his theology of the body, but it tells us the importance of the dignity of the human person from conception until natural death. And one of his greatest works, the Holy Father's greatest works, is Love and Responsibility, Human Sexuality in the Mind and Plan of Almighty God. Love and Responsibility. So it tells you where John Paul II's mind is in regards to the dignity of the human person. We come from God, we go back to God, and everything in between calls us to live rightly, to experience right living. So with that now, we embark upon our third talk. God calls us constantly to himself, God in search of my love. A very beautiful truth that each one of us here personally and individually can say. Before I do that, though, talk number two, the necessity of the spiritual life, I care to throw out right now some specific spiritual exercises that you can take on as a Christian, specifically a Catholic Christian, because these fall within our tradition, to help enrich your spiritual life, knowing that God has called you intimately to himself, and constantly so, precisely because you're made in the image and likeness of him who created you and you're called back to him. We talked about the importance of the sacraments. Can't be denied.
Jesus Christ founded the

them and establish them within the authority of the bride, his church, a church that we call Holy Mother. And just as Eve came from the side of Christ, we talked about the complementarity between the two sexes in our first talk, so did Holy Mother Church, the bride of Christ. The Eve of Christ, if you want to say that, came from his side as well. He is the bride and she is the bridegroom. And from her being born from his wounded side, we have the Divine Mercy devotion, we have the Sacred Heart devotion. All these things should be setting off bells and whistles in the minds of us Catholics, because this is part of our beautiful devotional life of the church. But anyway, from the church comes the seven sacraments. So, monthly confession. Again, these are just spiritual exercises that I'm throwing out at you. You now need to mull them over and see which ones are appropriate to you individually. Okay? But some should hold staple importance for all of us, regardless of our state in life. Monthly confession. Weekly Eucharist, which will be coupled, hopefully, will be coupled with your weekly Sunday obligation Mass. So monthly confession and weekly Eucharist. A weekly visit to the Blessed Sacrament, hopefully a holy hour, but if not a holy hour, a 15-minute visit to the Blessed Sacrament. Okay? Daily Mass, if possible. Now, for example, I said I'm just going to throw these out at you, and then you individually have to mull them over and see which ones are appropriate to you. I doubt if daily Mass will be possible, for example, and I just say this hypothetically, for a homeschooling mother of eight. I doubt if she can make it to daily Mass. If she can, God bless her. Okay? But with all the faithfulness that she has to her daily duty as a homeschooling mother of eight, she may not be able to make it to daily Mass. Okay? But anyway, monthly confession, weekly Eucharist coupled with your Sunday obligation, a weekly visit to the Blessed Sacrament, hopefully a holy hour, but if not, a 15-minute visit to the Blessed Sacrament. Could the homeschooling mother of eight do that? Probably, if she could get away for a little bit for a 15-minute visit, especially if her church has a perpetual adoration chapel that she has access to. Again, if possible, daily Mass. You ever notice that in big cities that have cathedrals, the cathedral daily Mass is usually at around 12:05 or 12:10? Very simple reason for that. That's to encourage daily Mass attendance by those in the working world. That's a beautiful thing that cathedral cities, cathedral churches, or large parish churches within cities usually have a daily Mass Monday through Friday at 12:05, 12:10, just right after that lunch hour begins. You know, great stuff. You know, we Catholics have a lot of riches. We Catholics have a lot of riches, and we have a moral duty and responsibility to enkindle these riches and make them part of our life. I mean, let's enkindle them, you know. Let's set a fire underneath each one of them, the fire of the Sacred Heart, and get us going. Get us on fire for love of the church. Four staple texts that should be in every Catholic home. Four staple texts out in the open. I don't mean in every Catholic home in the back bedroom that's the bedroom only for guests. I mean four staple texts in every Catholic home out in the room that gets most used by the family. And even if your children are all grown now and out of the house and you and your husband are now in your 60s, I don't care. These should still be four staple texts in your home, in the room where you and your spouse most gather, so that when those 30-something kids of yours do come home and visit mom and dad, they see that mom and dad have these four staple texts out in the open for everybody to see. Sacred Scripture, the Bible. Sacred Scripture, the Bible, try to read one chapter a day. You know, that's only a 2 or 3 minute exercise. If you do meditation time afterwards, it can be longer. But literally, just to read one chapter of Sacred Scripture a day, I'm throwing this out as a possible spiritual exercise for you, 2, 3, 4 minutes. That simple of an exercise. The Catechism of the Catholic Church, I talked about it in the last two talks. Sacred Scripture, Sacred Tradition, and the Sacred Magisterium, right here. 2,000 years worth of Sacred Scripture, Sacred Tradition, like the Lives of the Saints, for example, and the Sacred Magisterium, which simply means the teaching authority of the Church, from the Latin magister, which means teacher. Okay? Catechism of the Catholic Church. Each paragraph is numbered. Each paragraph is numbered. 5 paragraphs a day. That's a 5 to 6 minute exercise.
a 5 to 6 minute exercise. Know your faith. Tell yourself you're going to read 5 numbered paragraphs a day. And each time you do that, sit down with a brand new fat yellow

highlighter. Highlight what stands out for you in your Catholic faith when you read the catechism. Never sit down with the catechism without a highlighter or some type of writing utensil with bright colored ink. I didn't know the church taught that. Wow, I didn't know the church taught that. There you go. Or, oh, gee, I knew the church taught that, but I didn't know the specifics as to the why she taught it. Mark it up. So the Catechism of the Catholic Church. The lives of the saints. Get a good condensed version of the lives of the saints, where each saint's life is maybe a page and a half to 2 pages. Read one a week. Especially those saints that shared the same state in life as you. You mothers and wives, read the saints who were mothers and wives. You husbands and fathers, read the saints' lives who were husbands and fathers. Priests, nuns, single people, young people, read those saints who had the same state in life as you. Okay? Now, we benefit from reading all saints. Okay? I can benefit as a Catholic priest by reading the life of any saint of any state in life. So all I'm saying is, pay particular attention, however, to those saints who had the same state in life as you. And then the fourth staple text, Saint Faustina's diary, Divine Mercy in My Soul. The Vatican, upon her canonization during the Great Jubilee Year 2000, just before she was canonized in April of 2000, and Saint Faustina is the first saint canonized during the Great Jubilee Year 2000. John Paul II purposely held off on all canonizations, purposely during the first 4 months, and he canonized her at the end of April, and specifically wanted to make her the first one, because he had been calling the threshold of the third millennium the threshold of mercy, or the millennium of mercy, or the new springtime of mercy. So he wanted her to be the first for a specific reason, and that was the reason. And the reason why he held off till the end of April is because he wanted to do it precisely on Divine Mercy Sunday, which is now the Sunday after Easter. And he wanted to do it on that day because of all she says about that day in her diary. So by his own volition, by his own act of the will, John Paul II held off and canonized her and made her the first saint canonized. But just before she was canonized, the Vatican, Sacred Congregation for the Causes of Saints, heralded Faustina's diary as, quote, one of the greatest works of mystical literature in the 2,000-year history of the Church. One of the greatest examples of mystical literature in the 2,000-year history of the Church. Well, that's good enough reason for me. Faustina's diary is going to be one of my four staple texts kept out in the open in the room where the family most gathers, and for me to promote that. So again, the four staple texts, Sacred Scripture, the Bible, one chapter a day. Catechism of the Catholic Church, try to read 5 numbered paragraphs a day. These are 5-minute exercises. Lives of the Saints, 1 per week, a good condensed version of the Lives of the Saints, where each saint's life is maybe a page and a half or so. And then Saint Faustina's Diary. And I recommend for St. Faustina's diary, 3 to 5 numbered paragraphs a day. Faustina's diary is kind of like the catechism in this regard. Each paragraph is numbered. Try to stay faithful to 3 to 5 paragraphs of St. Faustina's diary, Divine Mercy in My Soul. Beautiful reading. The next thing I want to point out to you as a possible spiritual exercise is the rosary, 5 decades a day. You know, John Paul II, to commemorate the beginning of his Silver Jubilee as Pope, the beginning of his 25th year, which marked his 24th anniversary, he promotes the rosary in a wonderful letter titled The Rosary of the Virgin Mary, Rosarium Virginis Mariae. And it's in this document from 2002, October 16th of 2002, that he posits for us to bring the rosary to a greater and more fuller completion of all the riches that are already there in it. 5 new mysteries, the mysteries of light, the 5 luminous mysteries. So it adds 5 new decades. The Chaplet of Divine Mercy only takes about 6 or 7 minutes to pray, tied intimately to Faustina's diary. The rosary, by the way, John Paul II tells us that the rosary, 5 decades a day, remains the norm. You don't have to pray all 15, or if you take on the new 5, all 20. You don't have to pray all 15 or 20 a day. The 5 joyful, the 5 sorrowful, the 5 luminous, and the 5 glorious. But he says, if you find yourself in a state of life like the elderly who are retired,

0: tired and no longer working, and you want to take on the rosary fully as your own particular devotion, he considers that a beautiful heroic act to want to take on the rosary daily in full, especially for world peace. But he acknowledges that not everybody can do that, given their state in life and so forth. So he does say that 5 decades remain the norm. The Chaplet of Divine Mercy, a daily examination of conscience, preferably 2, one done at midday, just a couple minutes where you informally look at your day so far up till about the noon o'clock or 1 o'clock hour. Look at your day. What have you done so far where you really messed up? Boy, did I holler at that store clerk. Boy, was I short with that store clerk. Why was I so short? What was my patience not there? You know, where did I go wrong up till this point in the day? Just 1 or 2 minutes of briefly looking over your day, and then close that 1 or 2 minutes, which we call a particular examination of conscience. It's called a particular examine because you're looking at your day only particularly up until that noon o'clock or 1 o'clock hour. Close it with an act of contrition. Oh my God, I am heartily sorry for having offended thee. Or any form of the act of contrition. My Lord Jesus Christ, have mercy on me, a sinner. That's an act of contrition. It's a short one, but it's an act of contrition. My Lord Jesus Christ, have mercy on me, a sinner. And then your second and final examination of conscience is called the general examination of conscience. It's done at the end of the day before you retire, where you look at your whole day. That's why we call it the general examine, because you're looking at the whole day generally. And again, 1 or 2 minutes, where did I go wrong today? You know, all the things that I could have done better. Did I holler at my spouse? Did I holler unreasonably at my child? Did I need more patience with my family? Close this general examination of conscience also with an act of contrition. Or even better, I recommend, close the general examination of conscience at the end of the day. Close it specifically with the Confiteor from Mass. Confiteor is Latin for I confess. I confess to Almighty God and to you, my brothers and sisters, that I have sinned through my own fault, in my thought and in my words and what I have done and what I have failed to do, etc., etc., etc. Why do I recommend closing the general examine at the end of the day before you retire to bed? Why do I recommend you close the general examine specifically with the Confiteor from the Sacred Liturgy? Because if you do that, you will officially be closing each day of yours with an official prayer of Holy Mother Church from her sacred liturgy. You'll be officially closing each day of yours with a specific prayer of Holy Mother Church, specifically from her sacred liturgy.
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0: So again, monthly confession, weekly Eucharist, daily Mass if you can, a weekly visit to the Blessed Sacrament, if not a holy hour outside of Mass, maybe a 15-minute visit to the Blessed Sacrament, the four staple texts, Sacred Scripture, one chapter a day, the Catechism of the Catholic Church, 5 numbered paragraphs a day, Lives of the Saints, 1 per week, a condensed version, 1 or 2 pages, 1 a week, St. Faustina's Diary, 3 to 5 numbered paragraphs a day, one of the greatest works of mystical literature in the 2,000-year history of the Church, the Rosary, 5 decades a day, that's about 15 to 17-minute exercise, the Chaplet of Divine Mercy, 6 minutes, 7 minutes, when prayed reverently. 2 examinations of conscience, the particular examine and then the general examine. And then the ejaculatory prayers said throughout the day, the so-called short fervent aspiration prayers or the short fervent ejaculatory prayers. This is the last thing that I want to throw out to you as a possible spiritual exercise. And again, this whole list that I've given you of possible spiritual exercises, you now take them, you mold them over, and you see which ones are appropriate for you according to your state in life, based upon whether you're single, married, or a consecrated religious, retiree, or a worker, a laborer, okay, whether you're young or old. These are the points you're going to take into consideration when you mull over these spiritual exercises. But I want to end with the short, fervent, ejaculatory prayers said throughout the day. Why they're important? Before I tell you why they're important, there's 2 main reasons. Let's go through a couple of them. My Jesus, mercy. 25 times a day. My Jesus, mercy. You're putting on your seatbelt in your car.

Catholic Church, honoring the real presence of Christ, body, blood, soul, and divinity in the Eucharist. O sacrament most holy, O sacrament divine, all praise and all thanksgiving be every moment thine. Each time you pass by a cemetery, whether it's Catholic or not, eternal rest grant unto them, O Lord. And let perpetual light shine upon them. This is the day the Lord has made. Jesus, Mary, and Joseph, protect me. Jesus, Mary, and Joseph, I love you, save souls. You know that JMJ at the top of the letters you write stands for Jesus, Mary, and Joseph. I love you, save souls. Mary, my mother, never abandon me. Immaculate Heart of Mary, pray for me. O Lord, hear my prayer. And let my cry come unto thee. How about this one? My Lord Jesus Christ, make me a saint. My Lord Jesus Christ, make me a saint, especially in times of temptation and trial. You know, there's nothing prideful in that. There's nothing prideful in that at all. You're saying, my Lord Jesus Christ, get me to heaven, because everybody in heaven's a saint. We established that in one of the previous talks. You know, not everybody in heaven is a canonized saint, but everybody in heaven is a saint. My Lord Jesus Christ, make me a saint, especially in times of temptation. Now, two main reasons why these short, fervent, ejaculatory prayers are good. Number one, they're practiced by way of an act of the will. They're not practiced or said or done based on emotion, spiritual feel good. Gee, I feel so good today, spiritually holy, I'm going to say these prayers. No. Because they're so quick and fervent, you can just do them by an act of the will that can actually soon become habitual. And because it's a good habit, it becomes a virtue. Bad habits are vices. Remember, habits in and of themselves are neutral. It depends on what their object is and what their end is, that the habit becomes either a good habit, which makes it a virtue, or if it's a bad habit, it becomes a vice. Okay? So it depends on their object and their end as to whether they're good or bad. But because they're so short, they're quickly said, you can memorize them easily. It soon becomes habitual to say these short, fervent, ejaculatory prayers throughout the day. Again, you're walking in the grocery store. You're putting on your seatbelt. You're making breakfast for your kids. You're right after you've kissed your husband goodbye, he's off to work, you could say, his guardian angel, protect him. It's a quick, fervent prayer said throughout the day. So they're done by an act of the will. They're not based on emotion. They're based on the will. You're saying them quickly and fervently, and those acts of the will soon become habitual, and they become virtuous because they have a good end. Okay? So they're done by an act of the will. And number two, the short, fervent aspiration prayers, or the so-called short, fervent ejaculatory prayers, they help us practice the presence of God throughout the day. They help us practice the presence of God throughout the day. Why? Because you're saying them throughout the day. You're saying them 25 times a day. Jesus, Mary, and Joseph, I love you, save souls. Pick one and stay with it. Okay? So, these are some spiritual exercises, again, that I throw out at you, and I ask you to mull them over and to find which ones are appropriate to you according to your state in life, okay? You need to stay faithful to your spiritual exercises, almost in a regimented fashion, not in a regimented fashion that makes you neurotic, but a regimented fashion that makes you faithful to daily duty in regards to your spiritual exercises. If upon your waking hour, if that's the best time, because you have a large family, let's say, if upon your waking hour is the best time to sit yourself down in your comfortable chair in your living room, when everything's still dark and quiet in the house, and read that one chapter of sacred scripture each day, then by gosh, do it. Be regimented in that regard. Tell yourself, this will be my act upon waking right after I make my morning offering to the Sacred Heart of Jesus and the Immaculate Heart of Mary. I'm going to read that one chapter a day. It only takes 2 to 3 minutes, followed by another 2 minutes or so of meditation, and I've done my chapter a day of sacred scripture. It takes effort and it takes regimen to keep you faithful. Why? Because as the body and soul are intimately linked, they also kind of have a friction with one another now and then. So what happens on those days when the soul doesn't feel spiritually fervor? Well, the body's going to say, to heck with this. I don't want to sit down in a recliner chair for 7 minutes and read a chapter of scripture and follow it up with 2 more minutes of meditation.

But if you make an act of the will that you're going to do it, come dry and arid times or spiritual fervor times, fervoring times, you're going to be faithful to it regardless. Remember, do not build the spiritual life on the emotions. You build your spiritual life through acts of the will. And the emotions will link up with that will sooner or later, and you will have your times of spiritual consolation. God wants us to be faithful. One of Mother Teresa's most famous quotes is that God does not ask us to be successful. He asks us to be faithful. So we need to be faithful to our spiritual exercises. And we do all these spiritual exercises, the ones that are appropriate to us. And again, I by no means expect you to take all these on. I know that's a full plate. But according to your state in life, you'll take on what you can. But the reason why we want to take on these spiritual exercises is precisely because we know the truth of our Christian faith, that God indeed calls us constantly to Himself. In his document, Tertio Millennio Adveniente, the document on the coming of the third millennium, John Paul II states this in paragraph 7. In Jesus Christ, God not only speaks to man, but also seeks him out. The incarnation of the Son of God attests to the fact that God actually goes in search of man. It is a search which begins in the heart of God and which culminates in the incarnation of the Word, of God becoming man and entering into man's world. So the fact that the incarnation even took place, the incarnation itself per se, is an act of God coming out to man. God becoming man in human nature, although he retains his divine personage, it shows that God comes out to man and thus draws man to himself. So the incarnation, according to John Paul II in the document on the coming of the third millennium, shows this very beautifully, that God constantly calls us to himself because he came to us. He came to us. Christianity is the only religion which believes that God searches for man, allures man, and leads man into the quiet of the desert to speak to him in the silence of his heart. You know, only Christianity sees its God as a very personal, loving God that calls the human creature to himself. The Eastern religions don't see God in this light. The New Agers surely don't see God in this light, because they don't even see God as personage, as three divine persons in one God, which we do. Now, why would Christianity be the only religion that sees its God as a personal, loving God who actually goes out to man and allures him and calls him constantly to himself? The reason why Christianity is the only religion that sees its God in this light is because Christianity is the only religion that sees its God as a communion of persons living in community. And because God himself constantly goes out to himself, the Father goes out to the Son goes back to the Father, the Father and the Son together go out to the Holy Spirit, and the Holy Spirit returns back to the Father and the Son. Because there's all this going on between the three divine persons, we believe, as social creatures, creatures called to live in communion as well, made in the image and likeness of that same God who's in communion amongst himself and three divine persons, we believe that this God of ours personally calls us into communion with him, because he himself is communion. Each one of the three divine persons with the other two. Okay. St. Thomas Aquinas very brilliantly talks about the active generation of God. That's the Father going out to the Son. The passive generation of God is the Son going back to the Father. The active spiration, which means to breathe forth, that's where we get the word spirit from. The active spiration of God is the Father and Son going out to the Holy Spirit. And the passive spiration of God is the Holy Spirit returning back to the Father and the Son. My friends, this is three divine persons in a very intimate communion. A communion that we share in, living in communion ourselves as social beings. You know, this is great stuff. I love this stuff. You know, if we could get this

0: out, there would be less wars. That man is called to love. The most innate and fundamental vocation of the human person is to love. This is great stuff. These are our time-honored truths of 2,000 years since the coming of Christ. Our God is a personal God. There's a beautiful passage from Hosea chapter 2, verse 16 from the Old Testament. The prophet says, "So I will allure her, I will lead her into the desert and speak to her heart." The church fathers have often seen this passage from Hosea chapter 2, verse 16, as God going out to the individual soul and alluring the soul out into the desert to speak to the soul personally and lovingly as a personal and loving God. And it's very, very beautiful to attend a religious profession of a religious sister, because congregations of women religious, whether they're active orders of nuns or contemplative cloistered orders of nuns, they often quote this passage from Hosea in their mass program of the profession of the sister, whether it's the final profession or a temporary profession, an annual profession. It's because God is talking to the nun or to the sister as his bride. Jesus Christ specifically talking to the nun or sister as his bride. "So I will allure her, I will lead her into the desert and speak to her heart." But the church fathers of the first 7 centuries, many of them see this just generically as God speaking to the soul, whether male or female, God speaking to the individual human person, the individual soul, and alluring the soul into the desert to have intimate communion with the soul, knowing that we are called to have that communion with God. We believe in that God is calling us constantly to himself. We believe that it is God who has chosen us, not that we have chosen him. God is always the primary mover, and we need to remember this. God is always the primary mover. Jesus says in John chapter 15, "It was not you who chose me, but I who chose you and appointed you to go and bear fruit that will remain, so that whatever you ask the Father in my name, he may give you. And this I command you, love one another." That love of the human person that the human person is called to have often seems to come back. Okay? So God is always the primary mover. He goes out to us. It is he who has chosen us, not us who have chosen him. Okay? So therefore, our life isn't our own. Aha! We have an argument now here for the defense of human life. It's not our own life. We haven't chosen it. We haven't chosen to exist here. It is God who has chosen us, not we who have chosen him. God is always the primary mover. Capital P, capital M. God is always the primary mover in the life of grace. Now, individual man is a very active responder to that. Man has an important role as actively cooperating with God in striving to live a life of sanctifying grace, partaking of the divine nature of God, especially through living the sacramental life worthily. Man has an active role in working with God, but man is not his own primary mover. God is always the primary mover. It is God who has taken the initiative to save us. It is not us who have taken the initiative to be saved by him. Let me repeat that. It's very important. It is God who has taken the initiative to save us. My gosh, he sent his only son to do this. It is God who has taken the initiative to save us. It is not us who have taken the initiative to be saved by him. Basically, my friends, this whole truth of God as primary mover, that we don't move ourselves, this is the Catholic doctrine of grace. God is always the primary mover. St. Augustine sums up the Catholic Christian doctrine of grace very eloquently in one line. He says, "Without God, I can't, but without me, God won't." Without God, I can't. See, God's the primary mover. Without God, I can't. But without me, God won't. See, I'm a secondary principle, an active cooperator, but a secondary principle nonetheless. Why? Because God's the primary principle. Without God, I can't. Without me, God won't. And we're called to the spiritual life because the spiritual life will help foster this communion with God. And St. Catherine of Siena, a great doctor of the church, along with Augustine, one of the great female doctors, I quoted her in an earlier conference, she says very eloquently, in summing up the Catholic Christian doctrine of grace, the God who made you without your cooperation will not save you without your cooperation. The God who made you without your cooperation will not save you without your cooperation. Going back to Hosea chapter 2 from the Old Testament, I will espouse you to me forever. God speaking to the soul. I will espouse you to me forever. I will espouse you in right and in justice, in love and in mercy. I will espouse you in faithfulness and fidelity, and you shall know that I am the Lord your God. That espousal imagery, that espousal terminology, I will espouse you in fidelity, and you shall know that I am the Lord your God. St. Paul exhorts all of us, Father, may I grasp fully with all the Holy One, all the Holy Ones, the saints. Father, may I grasp fully with all the Holy Ones the breadth and the length and the height and the depth of Christ's love and experience this love in my own individual life. My friends, God does call us constantly to Himself. God in search of my love. And each one of us can say that. He's given us His Son by sending Him incarnate in a manger in Bethlehem. And He's also given us the church born as the bride from His Son's own side. We are called to remain loyal sons and daughters of Holy Mother Church, loyal brothers and sisters of Jesus Christ Himself, and loving sons and daughters of the Father. And ask and beseech the Holy Spirit to enter into our lives. I close now with a short passage from Sacred Scripture, from 1 Corinthians, the words of St. Paul. And this will be our closing prayer for this conference. St. Paul says, but I shall show you a still more excellent way, meaning of living. He says, if I speak in human and angelic tongues, but do not have love, I am a resounding gong or a clashing cymbal. And if I even have the gift of prophecy and comprehend all the mysteries and all of knowledge, even if I have all the faith so as to move mountains, but yet in all these things do not possess love, I am nothing. If I give away everything I own, and if I hand my body over so that I may boast, but do not have love, I gain nothing. Therefore, love is patient, love is kind, it is not jealous. Love is not pompous, it is not inflated, it is not rude, it does not seek its own interests. Remember, love is other-centered, it's not self-centered. Love does not seek its own interests. Love is not quick-tempered. It does not brood over injuries. Love does not rejoice over wrongdoing, but rather rejoices with truth. Truth! The truths of our one holy Catholic and apostolic faith. And it bears all things, believes all things, hopes all things, endures all things. Love never fails. So faith, hope, and love remain. And of these three, the greatest one of these is love. God calls us constantly to Himself by giving us His love, and He yearns as Father, Son, and Holy Spirit for our own love towards Him. God bless you. In the name of the Father, and of the Son, and of the Holy Spirit, amen.
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3: Between 1940 and 1960, the size of the Catholic Church doubled in the United States.
4: Did Fulton Sheen have a hand in that? I'm sure he did. Probably to a degree that would astound us.
5: He really was one of the most important evangelists in the history of the United States. He may have more souls to his record than anybody else in our nation.
6: He's John the Baptist in the 20th century. And no one can chart that. I've heard numbers, hundreds of thousands, maybe a million or more.
7: And that he never missed an opportunity to lead someone to Christ, whether that be to engage a Hollywood star, to engage a waitress.
5: He would talk to cab drivers. He would talk to hobos, nurses. Sometimes I try to hide behind a book in an airport, but he never hesitated to engage people and bring them to the Lord.
8: He used to have little tiny crucifixes that he always carried with him. And he gave one to a Jewish gentleman. And he said, "I'm going to give you a gift." And he said, "You'll have to find out who his father is. His mother is Jewish," he said, "and so is he." And he gave him the crucifix. And the next day the man came back and he said, "I know who he is." And he knew who Jesus was on that cross.
3: However, Fulton Sheen refused to take credit for any conversions. He said, "I happen to be walking under the trees where the apples are ripe. I sometimes get credit for growing them or even plucking them. But I didn't grow the apples. God did." By 1948, Fulton Sheen had written 36 books. He also made his first television appearance on a local New York station. Stage lights melted the candles. The cameraman frequently tripped over wires and the audio was terrible. Yet the director described Sheen as magnetic and made for the medium. Sheen also took his first global tour as a guest of Francis Cardinal Spellman, the Archbishop of New York. While speaking on that tour, Fulton often drew crowds in the tens of thousands.
7: He was received like a rock star. Literally, they'd line the streets, screaming out his name, welcoming him to Australia.
3: During his stay in Melbourne, a woman wrote to Sheen that her husband had left the church decades before. Sheen called the man, and shortly after their meeting began receiving his confession. The group made additional stops throughout the Pacific Rim, leading Fulton to write in his diary, "A visit like ours gives one an entirely different impression of the world, enlarges a point of view, develops sympathy for others, and makes one mission-minded." And mission-minded is exactly what Fulton Sheen was about to become.
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10: Today, we're going to be finishing up Psalm 35. So Psalm 35 is in Book 1 of the Psalms, Psalms 1 to 41. This one was written by David. This is a beautiful psalm. I love when the psalm comes along in the cycle. All right, so let's dive in. Psalm 35, starting at verse 24. "Vindicate me, Lord, my God, in accord with your justice. Let them not rejoice over me." All right, so far in the psalm, David has been talking about how the Lord has come into his life to help him conquer those who have been trying to hold him back. With God at our side, we don't have to be afraid. So even though it may be scary to walk into a particular situation, justice of God is going to vindicate us.
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11: The month of September is devoted to Our Lady of Sorrows. It commemorates the profound union of heart that existed between the Mother of the Redeemer and the Savior, through which she experienced many interior sorrows as a consequence of His mission. We ask Mary to pray for us so that we can unite ourselves to her in her sorrow, in the hope that we will one day also share her joy in the triumph of her Son.
12: Hello, friends. I'm Father Wade Menezes of the Fathers of Mercy and host of EWTN Radio's Open Line Tuesday. When I think of Archbishop Fulton Sheen, I admire a man, a priest, who was really ahead of his time in his efforts of evangelization. He used commercial television and radio not just to broadcast sermons, but as interactive visual mediums. He combined theatrical timing and direct eye contact with the camera to reach his viewers. He looked directly into the camera lens, making every viewer at home feel like he was speaking to them personally in their own living room. And let's not forget his popular chalkboard that he used to explain complex theology in simple layman terms. He used that large chalkboard to write out key ideas and sketch diagrams, turning abstract spiritual concepts into engaging lessons. This is why at one point, his television show, Life is Worth Living, drew some 30 million viewers a week. Archbishop Sheen was a master, too, of both humor and addressing culture. He blended his philosophical and theological teachings with warm humor, literary references, and current events, making these teachings relevant to everyday American life, elements that contributed, no doubt, to his winning a 1952 Emmy Award for Most Outstanding Television Personality. What a gift the Universal Church and the Church in America have in the beatification of Archbishop Fulton Sheen.
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17: EWTN Radio, in partnership with Ave Maria Radio, presents Christ is the Answer with Father John Ricardo. Father Ricardo is a priest and parish pastor in the Archdiocese of Detroit. He also serves as a consultant to the Archdiocesan Department of Evangelism, Catechesis, and Schools. Father Ricardo completed his graduate studies at Sacred Heart Major Seminary in Detroit and the Gregorian University in Rome. He was ordained in 1996. This episode is entitled Joy. Today's show is program number 743. And now here's Father John Ricardo. We hope you enjoy.
18: In the name of the Father, and of the Son, and of the Holy Spirit. Heavenly Father, we thank you today for the wondrous gift of life. We thank you for the great gift of faith. We thank you for all the things that you have done for us in Jesus. Father, we pray tonight for our eyes to be opened to the great deeds that you've done on our behalf, for our hearts to be encouraged, for our minds to be strengthened. Father, we pray tonight that you would bring us freedom and deliverance from those things that try to oppress us or that are weighing us down here tonight. Lord, you alone know all that each of us is carrying. You know, the crosses, that we lift up, you know, the burdens that weigh us down. And yet your son promised that his yoke is easy and his burden is light. And so if we're feeling crushed, then there must be something wrong. We must be trying to do it on our own, or we must be carrying something that is not from you. So we pray tonight asking the intercession of all the saints, especially the intercession of Our Lady and of St. John the Baptist, that you would bring us freedom. Give to us the gifts of the Spirit. And most especially tonight, give us the gift of joy. All these things we ask through Christ our Lord. Amen. Amen. In the name of the Father, and the Son, and the Holy Spirit. Amen. Whenever I hear the word joy, I tend immediately to think of St. Paul. I do this for a couple reasons. First is because whenever I hear joy, I tend immediately to think of Paul's letter to the Philippians, which isn't really to the Philippians. It's to us, because Scripture is inspired and written for our benefit. And the passage, even though we may not be able to quote the chapter and verse, but I'm sure we would recognize it when we hear it, is when Paul says to us, "Rejoice in the Lord always." Not some of the time, always. Again, he says, I say it, rejoice. But some of us are probably sitting here thinking, well, that's nice for Paul, old buddy, to say that, but Paul doesn't know what I'm carrying in my life right now. Because we have the number of people here tonight because we're looking for joy, and we don't have as much as we know we should have. So maybe Paul did or didn't know what it is that we experience, and so as we begin, I thought we could just stop for a moment and look at Paul's life so as to discern whether or not this man is credible to speak to us about joy. Let's look first at the world that Paul lives in. Paul lives in a world in which very few people know Jesus, have ever heard of him, and certainly very few are following. In fact, so few that it would truly be possible to write the names of the people down, and it would not be that long of a list. Rodney Stark, who's a sociologist who teaches, I think at Princeton, has written a book called The Rise of Christianity, and he has startlingly low numbers for the number of Christians, even as late as the end of the first century. Maybe a few thousand. We could identify, we could fill a legal pad. Actually, we wouldn't even be able to fill a legal pad with the number of people who actively and consciously followed Jesus at the time of Paul. He lives in a time when idolatry is rampant, when there are a variety of gods all worshipped. And because there's a variety of gods and none of them are really all that good, and certainly none of them care for the human being, because of that, the people feel alone, they feel isolated, they feel cut off, and despair reigns. He lives at a time where sexuality was a mess. You had prostitution, both in the temples and elsewhere. You had homosexuality, you had bisexuality. Marriage was in such dire straits that the Roman Empire had to give incentives on taxes for men to marry and to have children, because they needed children to join the ranks of the legion so as to defend the empire. Abortion was common. Perhaps even worse, infanticide was common. It was a time where you had the figure known as the pater familias, the head of the family, who had not only a wife, but concubines or mistresses, and routinely throughout the year he would walk around something like a circle with all the women that lived in his household, and they would have their children placed in front of them, and he would walk in the circle and point to the children, and he would arbitrarily decide who would live and who would not. You will live, you will die, you will die, you will live, you will live. And the children were placed outside on the roads. Contraception was widely practiced. War was common. You had a tyrannical ruler, Nero, who was ultimately responsible for Paul losing his head. That's what's happening in the world situation. Let's take a moment and look at Paul's own personal life. In a great passage in 2 Corinthians, Paul tells us five times he received the 40 lashes minus one. So this man has 200 lash marks on his back. Three times he was beaten with rods. Once he was stoned, and they did such a great job of it that they left him because they thought he was dead. Can you imagine what this man's body looked like? He'd been shipwrecked. He'd been adrift at sea. People wanted to kill him wherever he went. He escaped cities through baskets lowered through walls. And then on top of that, he says he experiences in his own body, all the trauma and the turmoil of all the people that he cares for. This is a man who is very well acquainted with suffering. Second reason I think of Paul, though, is because whenever I think of Paul and I think of joy, I think of a scene that's found in the Acts of the Apostles, found in chapter 16 of Acts, where we're told that he and Silas had gone to the town of Philippi to preach the gospel. And much like us, when we muster up the courage to proclaim the gospel to family members or friends or co-workers or try to share the story of the church with people who have left the church or whatnot, he received a less than overwhelming response. So much so that he was apprehended by a mob. He was brought before the magistrate. They stripped him. They beat him with rods, and they threw him, Acts 16:24 says, into the inner prison. Now, some of you, I'm sure, have had the chance to go to Rome. If you've been to Rome, just near the ancient forum in Rome, you can go to a little place called the Mamertine Prison, which tradition says, small t, is where Peter and Paul were held when they were imprisoned before they were executed by Nero, 3 years apart. But as to whether or not they were there, we don't really know. Perhaps probably not. But many people were there. And if you go down to this little prison, it's not real pleasant. It's a hole deep into the middle of the ground. There's no light. There's no air. There's no sewage. And Paul and Silas are chained by their feet to a stake in the middle of this inner prison, which you can just imagine what it smells like. Now, if that was you, how would you respond? I know how I would respond. I would be angry. I'd be sweating bullets. I'd be concerned that the mob was coming back for me to continue to beat me. I would wonder where God was. After all, we were sitting here proclaiming the gospel, for crying out loud, and this is the reward we get. We're now chained to a stake in an inner prison. I'd be a little concerned that I was going to lose my life, and you might do some of the same things. How did Paul respond? Paul sang. Acts 16:25 says that at midnight, Paul and Silas were praying and singing hymns to God. In the middle of a filthy prison in the middle of the earth, with no light, unable to move, no facilities, no knowledge of what the next hour would bring, whether or not they'd ever be freed, whether or not they're ever going to be alive after this, they were singing. I think quite clearly this man has something to teach us about joy. And if you're like me, I sit here and I am, I think, appropriately jealous of his joy. We're supposed to be jealous of good, holy things. So in this month of November, when we honor the saints in a particular way, as well as pray for the dead, we're supposed to be inspired by them and to want what they have. Not to envy them, which would be not only to want what they have and not want them to have it. We're supposed to want what they have. As we hear the scriptures, we're supposed to want what Paul has. I just recently read some of you might have seen it, I think it was on Catholic Exchange or Zenit, one or the other, but it's a transcript of a speech that Archbishop Chaput, who's out in Denver, gave to St. John's University over New York, where he uses the same image as the means to talk about what it is for us to live in the midst of this world today and how we should render unto God what belongs to God and to Caesar what belongs to Caesar. And he too uses this analogy between the time of which Peter and Paul were living and the first generation of Christians and our own day. I'm encouraged by that because I use this image a lot because I happen to think that our day is the most like that day that there's been since that day. We're surrounded by people who have never heard the gospel, would be hard-pressed to ever quote a passage of the scriptures, don't know the parables, don't even really know who Jesus is. They know Jesus from Time magazine or The Last Temptation of Christ or who knows what story they've read or The Da Vinci Code. And indeed, our age is a lot like Paul's, except we don't seem to be doing a lot of singing. We seem to be doing a lot of crying. And it's one thing to cry, and it's another thing to cry with hope. And I'm constantly confronted on a daily basis with people who are crying with not much hope. The cultural situation that we live in is up for grabs. Our own states voting on whether or not we're going to destroy human embryos for research. The world situation is less than cheery. Our own family life might be in no small amount of disarray. Our marriage might be less than we had hoped it would be. And maybe even more profoundly, the state of our own hearts is not what we would like it to be. And all these things seem constantly waiting to snuff out joy. So what in the world did Paul have? It's important, I think, to realize that the crisis that we're living in is not so much the crisis that's out there. The real crisis, I think, is right in here. The real crisis, and maybe even the thing that keeps us most from joy, is the state of our own hearts. I'll talk about that at the end when we get some suggestions for what we can do. But I say that because I should hardly be surprised at the struggles of the world, which doesn't know the Lord, when I look at my own struggles, and I know the Lord. So if my heart can be a mess, and my heart can be a mess, then it's really no mystery that the world's heart is utterly confused. I don't know how much they know Jesus. I know how much I know him. So it begins with looking at our own hearts, where many of us, anyway, I think, we're hurting. We're in need of God's grace and his help. And the good news, as we heard in the gospel tonight, if you were here, the story of the good shepherd who goes in search of the lost sheep, leaving the 99 behind, is that he wants to offer his help. He wants to offer his grace. He doesn't want to do it tomorrow. He wants to do it tonight. I've sensed, and I'm sure Maria has too, you know, she's the one who suggested this topic. God really wants to bring freedom to many of us tonight. I think he wants to touch the wounds that many of us here have tonight so that we can begin to live this life of joy, which is the second fruit of the Spirit. Galatians 5, the fruits of the Spirit are love, joy, it's right after love, peace, patience, kindness, goodness, faithfulness, gentleness, and self-control. Love, joy. It's the Spirit's gift. He wants to give it. He wants to give all these gifts to us. Beg him for it tonight with great confidence that he wants to give these things. So what I want to do tonight is I want to make a couple of kind of quick disclaimers or points. I want to try to give a couple of definitions of joy. I want to look at the catechism and what it calls the sources of joy. And then I just want to offer a couple of quick scripture passages for us to reflect on our own. I'll make a couple comments tonight. And then I'd like to offer a few suggestions for what we can do to begin to live ever more a life of joy. We get done at midnight, right? Yeah. All right. First kind of disclaimer. And I've sensed this for a while as I've been thinking about tonight and praying about tonight. My sense is that the trouble for a lot of us as regards living with joy in the midst of this world is that we hold ourselves, or at least many of us hold ourselves, to what I think is a very unrealistic and downright unhuman expectation. Many of us expect ourselves to live in a way that even Jesus didn't live, which is simply foolish. Gospels tells us Jesus got angry. He threw furniture down the steps. As G.K. Chesterton said, he had no problem saying to people, or asking them how they thought they were going to be able to escape the flames of hell. He got angry. He didn't sin. It's possible to be angry and not sin, but he got angry. Scriptures tell us that he cried. He cried at Lazarus's tomb. He cried over the vision of the city which he had come to save and to redeem, which had rejected him. Gospels tell us he got sorrowful. Gospels tell us that he was deeply troubled in spirit when the time of his passion was approaching. He sweat blood, so profound was his terror in the face of death, and he cried out from the cross, feeling abandoned. If Jesus experienced all these things and did all these things, then surely you and I not only can do these things, but if you and I don't do them, something is wrong, not good. To not do these is not to live superhumanly, it's to live unhumanly. So I think maybe one of the things that the Lord wants to do is just give permission for some of us to realize that we can go through these and that it doesn't mean we don't have faith. It doesn't mean that we don't have joy. The Lord always has the disposition of joy, but he allows a real humanity to always shine through him. Some of us think we're supposed to live life like robots or machines, but God is passionate. There's something like suffering in God. You have to be careful how you say that, but there's something like suffering in God. We see him in the gospel again. He's moved to act on our behalf. He's not just sitting up there, you know, figuring out the computer program or the mathematical formula for us all to get home. His heart is moved, the prophets tell us over and over again. So if God responds in that way, then it's only appropriate for you and I to respond that way. And I don't think some of us allow ourselves to do this. The goal of this apostolate, at least part of it, has always been for us to grow not only in our devotion to the Sacred Heart, but in our similarity to the Sacred Heart, or in our sharing in the Sacred Heart of Jesus. So let's listen to the Lord's heart tonight, not only as he speaks through the scriptures, but even as he's just speaking to us individually in the room, whatever it is that he wants to say, whatever freedom he wants to give to us, so that our hearts can more and more resemble his, and so that we can live a really authentically human life. God gives permission to grieve. Some of us are still in the midst of grieving, and we think we should be strong. Says who? God didn't say that. In fact, God often just says, give in. Not give in to the grief, give in to me. Let me take the grief. Bring the grief to me. Be real. The Lord knows what's going on inside us anyway, so there's no sense putting up a facade. Go ahead and be real. In Pope Benedict's incredible work, which if you haven't read Jesus of Nazareth, you have to read, he talks a little bit about this. He's dealing with a chapter on the Beatitudes, and he's talking about what the Beatitudes have in common with Paul, who we just looked at. Let me just read this briefly and share it with us, because I think it encapsulates this tension that we're trying to live in, which we have to understand is possible to live in between suffering and joy. Pope writes, what the Beatitudes in Luke's Gospel present as a consolation and a promise, Paul presents as the lived experience of the apostle. He considers that he has been made the last of all, a man under a death sentence, a spectacle to the world, homeless, slandered, and despised. And yet he, Paul, experiences boundless joy. As the one who has been handed over, or who has given himself away in order to bring Christ to men, Paul experiences the interconnectedness of cross and resurrection. We are handed over to death so that the life of Jesus may be manifested in our mortal flesh, in his messengers, that would be us, his disciples. Christ himself still suffers, still hangs on the cross, and yet he is risen, irrevocably risen. Although Jesus' messengers in this world are still living the story of Jesus' suffering, the splendor of the resurrection shines through, and it brings a joy, a blessedness, greater than the happiness that Paul could formerly have experienced on worldly paths. It is only now that he realizes what real happiness, what true blessedness is, and in so doing notices the paltriness of what by conventional standards must be considered satisfaction. So there is a tension in the life of the disciple. We are experiencing great pain, great struggle, not only externally but internally, and great joy. Not either or, both and. They go concurrently in the life of the Christian. Which leads to the next little disclaimer as we begin. We live in a time which theologically is known as the already and the not yet. It's most important to remember that. We are already saved, obviously not yet fully. The body is already redeemed, obviously not yet fully. Jesus has already conquered death. We are not yet experiencing the fruits of that victory, not fully. And the same applies to joy. We should be already experiencing in our lives joy. But let's make sure we don't hold ourselves again to something unrealistic. We are not yet experiencing the joy of heaven. We do not yet have possession of the one whom we love. Not in the fullest sense of that. We have possession, or we are possessed by him, but not yet fully. So let's attempt a couple definitions. Webster defines joy as a feeling of great pleasure and happiness. This is, I think, how most of us tend to think of joy. And there's an element of truth in that. But as a Christian, that doesn't cut it. That's not sufficient for our understanding of what it means to be joy or to be joyful. Certainly there's moments in our lives which cause feelings of great pleasure and happiness, but these come and go. Joy is not a mere feeling. It's not a mood. Or it's not only a mood. And this is, I think, perhaps the thing to stress the most tonight. What we want are feelings. We want feelings of love. We want feelings of joy. We want feelings of delight. But feelings come and go. They're fleeting. They don't cut it. They're not sufficient. Those of us who are married, if we understood love to be a feeling, most of us would not be married anymore. At some point, we would have left. Someone once wisely said, you learn most what love is when the feelings are gone, or at least are not there. I learned that as a priest. I learned what it means to be in commitment when there is no feeling. But because of the way that we're made, we thrive on feelings. We crave feelings, and we foolishly sometimes try to chase them and think that if I just could get that back, then I would be happy. But no feeling stays. The life we're living in is a transitory life. Things go. Even the greatest love on earth is going to go. I don't know many really, really blissful marriages. But even the ones I know don't have joy all the time. And even if they did, they're going to have to go through the pain of saying goodbye to one another when one of them dies. Just buried a woman yesterday whose husband was 50 years married to her, and he is profoundly grieving. And it was a great marriage. And now he's left with incredible pain, as are many of us here tonight. We can't hold anything here, but we don't have to. That's the great gift of being a Christian and of having faith. But joy is not merely a feeling. It's not just something inward. The important thing to realize about joy is joy has a cause. Something causes my joy, and it's not a feeling. It's a person. And because something causes or someone causes joy, whether it was Paul's joy or our joy, it desires and in fact demands to be shared. We're supposed to leave here. We're supposed to especially to leave every Mass, going out into the world to tell people about the one that we just met who has done such extraordinary things for us. The old ending of the Mass, as many of us remember in Latin, ite missa est, she is sent. That's the ending of the Mass. Every single one of us is commissioned when the Mass ends to leave the assembly and to go out into a world which is so riddled with despair to tell people about the one that we just met, not about an empty ritual that we partook of, not about some great music that we experienced, not about a wonderful homily that we heard, to tell people about the Lord who has triumphed over death, who came to meet us in his word and in the sacrament, and who loves us personally and is seeking us to put us on his shoulders to bring us back to the Father's house. That's what we meet at Mass. That's who we meet at Mass. When we leave, we're not supposed to just kind of go home and read the bulletin. We're supposed to be set on fire and to tell people about the one we met. That's what we're supposed to do. And the world is longing to hear about what we have to talk about, because they're longing to meet him for whom their hearts, even if they do not acknowledge it, are restless. We know that. We have the advantage of knowing that. I don't care what anybody out there thinks, their heart is restless and they're longing to know the Lord. That's a tremendous advantage in doing evangelization. I know what you want. You don't know what you want, maybe, but I know what you want. You want the same thing I want. You want happiness. God happens to have a monopoly on it. And he wants you to have it. Here's how you get it. You surrender and you let him pick you up and put you on his shoulders and bring you home. So this joy that has a cause longs to be shared. So how would we better define joy? The specific reason of joy is found in concrete demonstrations of salvation. So the cause of joy is God's great action in human history. God is not just, you know, like this big celestial power. God is not neutral. Jesus has many titles in the scriptures. One of my favorite titles, if not my favorite title, is Emmanuel, which we're about to hear again as we get closer to Advent. Emmanuel, as most of us know, means God is with us. That doesn't merely mean that God happens to be here in our presence. It means he's with us. He's on our side. He's taken a side, ours. It means he cares. It means he acts. It means he intervenes. It means he's concerned about my life. He's concerned about your life. It means he sees what's going on. It means he's going to do something about it, and in fact already has done something about it. That's the cause of our joy. To be sure, there is the sense that joy is a mood, but that understanding of joy isn't used very often in the scriptures, or at least isn't used very often in the New Testament. Interesting, I think. I think it's because there's a much deeper and more profound joy that the Christian has available. Take Jesus out of the picture, huh? Take God out of the picture, and the best you get for in this life is eat, drink, and be merry, because tomorrow we die, which is how the world is living, or at least our culture. God has been eclipsed. Eat, drink, and be merry. What else would you live for but pleasure if there is no God? That makes sense. That's a reasonable position to hold, I think, if there is no God. but there's a God. G.K. Chesterton, who some of you might like to read in a wonderful book called Orthodoxy, writes this. I was thinking about that expression of eat, drink, and be merry in the world's understanding of joy. He says, the mass of men have been forced to be gay about the little things. That's in the understanding of gay, the early 20th century, huh? Let's go back. The mass of men have been forced to be gay about the little things, but sad about the big ones. I offer my last dogma defiantly, he says. It is not native to man to be so. Man is more himself. Man is more manlike. This doesn't mean the male. This means the human person. The human person is more authentically human when joy is the fundamental thing in him and grief the superficial. Melancholy should be an innocent interlude, a tender and fugitive frame of mind. Praise should be the permanent pulsation of the soul. Pessimism is at best an emotional half-holiday. Joy is the uproarious labor by which all things live. Yet according to the apparent estate of man, as seen by the pagan or the agnostic, this primary need of human nature can never be fulfilled. I had a professor when I was at Michigan studying literature who used to love to read Tolkien, author of The Lord of the Rings and some other things. And Tolkien's obviously, a very devout Catholic. Everything he wrote was an attempt to speak about the truth and the beauty of Catholicism. And I remember reading this one short story in particular, and the professor used to say at the end of class or at the end of finishing the short story, I hate this author because every time I read this short story, I'm filled with such a sense of hope. And then when I get to the end of it, I realize it's just a story. Such is the life of an agnostic or of someone who refuses to believe in God. They're left finding joy in very little things which can never satisfy. Joy ought to be expansive, but for the agnostic, Chesterton says it must be contracted. It must cling to one corner of the world. Grief ought to be a concentration, but for the agnostic, its desolation is spread through an unthinkable eternity. So joy is something far deeper than a mood or a feeling. It has a cause. It's rooted in God's actions. And we see it in lots of places in Scripture. You see it in something like Revelation 19, verse 7. It says, let us rejoice and exult and give him glory, for the marriage of the Lamb has come, and his bride has made herself ready. Joy is the experience of the fact that the community recognizes that we have been called by God to partake of his own life as pathetic as we are. That the plan of God, his delight, was to invite me to partake of his own divine nature. Not because of anything I'd done, simply because of who he is. The plan of God is for each and every single one of us to be a saint. Which doesn't mean to walk around with a halo. It means to be holy, to be belonging to God, to be someone who actually shares in and participates in everything that he is. The evil of the devil's lie back in Genesis was that he tried to trick man and woman and did succeed by getting them to bite on something that God had intended for them anyway. The devil's temptation was, God's holding out on you. If you would do this, you'll be like him. But God always wanted you, not merely to be like him, but to partake of his own life. He didn't make us to be a plaything. He didn't make us to be a puppet. He didn't make us to do the dirty work. He made us to be his friends, to share in the richness of his own joy forever. That's the destiny of every single one of us here. So those of us who know this are supposed to radiate it. Like I always go back to the Daily Mass crowd. The Daily Mass crowd does not radiate joy. They look somber. They look uptight. They look frustrated. They don't look joyful. Why would anyone want to be with us? We sit there, you know, I understand that we're trying to be close with the Lord and whatnot, but when you go to Mass tomorrow, hopefully, huh? Be conscious of the fact that somebody might be looking at you. If no one else, it might be me. And radiate joy. The fact that something is solemn doesn't mean that it's somber. In fact, the more solemn it is, the more joyful it should be. The liturgy should be exceedingly joyful. We've made the mistake of thinking that that means we're supposed to be, you know, dancing around with scarves and who knows what. That doesn't equal joy. At least not necessarily. So be conscious of the fact that we are supposed to be witnesses of this. People are supposed to be able to tell that we're aware that God has done great things for us. Catechism lists a series of sources, or various sources of joy, which I thought might be helpful just to look at real quickly. The first is in paragraph 30. First source of joy, it says,

Like the Lord the other day just rebuked the snot out of me. I mean that. And just said, you know what? You pray sometimes as if you're trying to appease me. Don't pray to appease me. Pray because you love me. The ancient Romans prayed to appease the gods. Don't do that. And many of us do that. We pray to appease God. Got our rosary in, got to Mass, did my time in prayer, now I'm covered. Don't do that. But it's easy to do, isn't it? It's very easy. It's particularly easy for those of us who are at daily Mass, who always pray the rosary, who always pray a holy hour, or however much time we spend in prayer. We're the ones who have the constant danger and temptation of letting this become mechanical. Those who rarely do it, that's not a problem. They got other problems. Our problem is that this becomes rote. Can't become rote. So we got to seek the Lord. That's a real source of joy. Second source of joy the Catechism lists is in paragraph 163. That's faith. For faith, it says, is already the beginning of eternal life. It enables us to taste in advance the light of the beatific vision. I used to think the beatific vision was this trolley in a restaurant in Rome that had all these incredible desserts on it. Every time they would bring it out, it had this little bell on it. And a couple friends of mine and I would always go to this restaurant and they would push the cart out and it would ring. And the one guy would look at me and go, oh, I think that's the beatific vision. There's like chocolate mousse. There's berries. That's not the beatific vision. It's nice, but it's not the beatific vision. Faith is as if we already possess the wonderful things which our faith assures us we shall one day enjoy. So faith is a source of joy. Ask for the gift of faith. Ask for an increase in faith. Third source of joy, paragraph 301, comes from the fact that God does not abandon us, ever. I'm never left on my own. God not only gives us, his creatures, being in existence, but also, and at every moment, the Catechism says, upholds and sustains them in being, and enables them to act and bring them to their final end. Recognizing this is a source of wisdom and freedom and joy. Just waking up in the morning and taking a breath tells me, regardless of how topsy-turvy my life can be or how inconstant my life can be, that tells me the Lord loves me. That's why I'm breathing. He gave me the gift of life. That should be a source of joy and a source of confidence that yet again, he has entrusted life to me. He's got something for me today. He's got him for me today. Fourth source of joy is growing in virtue. And I want to talk about this at the end. Catechism says human virtues are firm attitudes, stable dispositions, habitual perfections of intellect and will that govern our actions, order our passions, and guide our conduct according to reason and faith. They make possible ease, self-mastery, and joy. Want more joy? Grow in virtue. Remembering that the cause of much of our unrest is right in here, in the realization of the inconstancy of my heart, which is fickle and not faithful. Fifth source of joy. That last one is paragraph 1804 on virtue. Paragraph 2015, embracing and not resisting the cross. And this is hard. But the way of perfection passes by way of the cross. There is no holiness without renunciation and spiritual battle. Spiritual progress entails the ascesis and mortification that gradually lead to living the peace and joy of the Beatitudes. Sixth source of joy. Might be surprising. It's the conjugal life. And the church is hung up on sex? No, it's not. The church is the only one who understands the beauty of sex. Catechism says the acts of marriage by which the intimate and chaste union of the spouses take place are noble and honorable. The truly human performance of these acts fosters the self-giving they signify and enriches the spouses in joy and gratitude. Sexuality is a source of joy and pleasure, Catechism teaches, and the church teaches. And the last source of joy, paragraph 1193, is Sunday. Sunday is supposed to be a day of joy. It is a stake in the heart of a mentality that says you must work. In fact, the Catechism calls it a day of protest against that mentality. It's a day to recall exactly what has been done for us and what it is that is awaiting for us. Before I give a couple of suggestions for
how I think practically we can apply all this.

I want to just look quickly at a few scripture passages. So hopefully you brought a Bible. But if not, you can go back and pray with these at length. There are lots of passages we could look at, but I just want to look at four. The first one is, I already mentioned, it's Galatians 5, verses 22 to 23, where Paul talks about the fruits of the Spirit. And the fruits of the Spirit are love, joy, peace, patience, kindness, goodness, faithfulness, gentleness, and self-control. These are not things that, you know, you're supposed to walk down the supermarket aisle and say, no, I'm not interested in that. Yeah, I'll take that one. You know, God doesn't ration these out. He wants to give all of them. These are the fruits of the Spirit. The way we know that the Spirit is operative in our life is to the degree that we have these operative in our life, to the extent to which we manifest love, joy, peace, patience, kindness, goodness, faithfulness, gentleness, self-control. That's an indicator to us of how much the Spirit is at work in me. Catechism says in paragraph 736, through the Holy Spirit, we are restored to paradise, led back to the kingdom of heaven, and adopted as children, given confidence to call God Father and to share in Christ's grace, called children of light and given a share in eternal glory. These are not just words. These are realities. You and I can call God Father. We are adopted as his children. We're restored to grace. We're brought back home. Death has been conquered for us. That's what's happened. That's the source of our joy. The world lives locked in a fear of death. We're not supposed to live locked in a fear of death. Death has lost. It's not the end. It's a door. All we do is walk through it because the Lord has gone before us. The Spirit's in us to not merely tell us this, but to give us the experience of this. So ask for the Spirit to give the gifts that he wants to give. Second passage, 1 Peter chapter 1, verses 3 to 9. It's a great passage to pray with before the Blessed Sacrament. Blessed be the God and Father of our Lord Jesus Christ. And again, these are not words. That's why we got to go, we got to sit before the Lord, and we got to ask him to help us to extract all the flavor out of the words that we can. Reading scripture is like eating. You don't just continually throw food in your mouth, at least hopefully. You milk every bite for all the flavor that's there, and then you put more in. That's how you read scripture. That's how you drink fine wine. You don't just guzzle it. You enjoy it. We have to learn to do the same with scripture. Blessed be the God and Father of our Lord Jesus Christ. By his great mercy, we have been born anew to a living hope through the resurrection of Jesus Christ from the dead. Because of his great mercy, death has been ridiculed and mocked and defeated and stepped on and triumphed over. It doesn't win. That's what we celebrate this whole month of November in a particular way. Death has lost. God wins. God has the final word. To an inheritance which is imperishable, undefiled, and unfading. Nothing can touch this. I don't have to worry about it being in the hands of the courts. I don't have to worry about losing X percentage of it on the inheritance tax. Nothing can touch this. It's kept in heaven for me, for you, who by God's power are guarded through faith for a salvation ready to be revealed in the last time. In this, Peter says, you rejoice. This is what we rejoice in. Not the fact that, you know, I was finally able to sell the house and now I only have one mortgage payment and not two. Not the fact that I was able to find a job. That's a mood. That's a fleeting source of joy, to be sure, huh? But that's not what I rejoice in. This is what I rejoice in, that I have an imperishable inheritance which is kept undefiled waiting for me in heaven because of what it is that Jesus has done for us in his resurrection from the dead. In this you rejoice, even though now, for a little while, you may have to suffer various trials, so that the genuineness of your faith, more precious than gold, which though perishable is tested by fire, may redound to praise and glory and honor at the revelation of Jesus Christ. Without having seen him, you love him. Though you do not now see him, you believe in him and rejoice, not just rejoice, but rejoice with unutterable and exalted joy. The source of my joy, the source of Paul's joy, the source of our joy is I, John, have a Savior who has played the Good Shepherd for me, and not once, but countless times in my life, has gone looking for me, even though I was not looking for him, or even though I ran from him.

His great mercy, he's come yet again to stoop down and pick me up and bring me home. That's the source of the joy. I'm not alone. I'm not abandoned. Someone cares, and no one can compete with him. He has no rival. No one can take me out of his hand. Only I can. And even when I take myself out of his hand, he goes looking for me again. That's the kind of God he is. Third passage, John 16, verses 20 to 22, which I think is intended for a number of us here tonight, because as I keep praying with this, this passage keeps coming to mind. I feel like the Lord wants to bring some freedom for us through this. Truly, truly, Jesus says, I say to you, you will weep and lament. He's talking about what's about to happen to him. But the world will rejoice. You will be sorrowful, but your sorrow will turn into joy. Why? Because you're going to see me risen from the dead. That's why. And you're going to know you have a friend who can't die. And because you have a friend who can't die, he won't let you die. And once I know that that's the reality, life changes drastically. I don't have to get it all here because I'm going to live forever. It's just a question of where. But I'm going to live forever. So are you. You only live once, but you live forever. When a woman is in labor, she has pain because her hour has come. But when she is delivered of the child, she no longer remembers the anguish. I'm not so sure about that, but anyway. For joy that a child is born into the world. So, Jesus says, you have sorrow now, but I will see you again, and your hearts will rejoice. And here's the line, and no one will take your joy from you. It is impossible to steal the joy of a Christian because it's not a mood. I don't care what happens. You can chain me into the inner prisons in the earth and beat me with rods. You can't steal my joy. I can lose a husband, a wife, a child, a parent, and I can grieve. I better grieve because Jesus grieves. I can lose everyone I love. It can't touch my joy because my joy is not in those things. My joy is in something which God has done for me, which cannot be taken away. It's in the resurrection of his son, which was not just for us. It was for me. For some of us here tonight, I'm convinced our joy has been taken. That's why I'd go to this passage and pray with it. No one and no thing can touch your joy. And if you feel like it's been lost, then I'd go to the Lord and say, okay, it's not here anymore. So maybe I didn't have it. So teach me what to find joy really in. Let me make four quick suggestions. The first suggestion, so that we can really live lives of joy, is to pray. If you're not praying, and I'm not talking about saying prayers, if you're not praying, you'll never have joy. You can't. Prayer comes from being in a relationship with the one who is the object of our joy. There is no shortcut. If we don't make the time to waste time with him every day, you can't get it. Again, Augustine, you know, that we're made for him and our hearts are restless. So we got to seek him daily. Jesus says in Matthew 13, huh, the kingdom of heaven is like treasure hidden in a field, which a man found covered up, and then in his joy he goes and sells everything he has so he can have that field. For some of us tonight, the challenge or the exhortation might be, we have to sell out for Jesus. You got to sell out. There's nothing that can bring what he can bring, but we got to put him first. That's a habit. We got to get into it. If we're not in the habit, we need to get into it of making time every day to be with him. John the Baptist, whose intercession I asked for in a particular way as we prayed tonight, I asked for because of the passage he says in John chapter 3, where he says, he who has the bride is the bridegroom. He's speaking about Jesus in the church here. The friend of the bridegroom, that's John, who stands and hears him, rejoices greatly at the bridegroom's voice. Therefore, this joy of mine is now full. John's joy comes because he is in the possession of the bridegroom and he's met him. He knows him. Joy will come for us only to the extent that we know God, not about him, that we know him. And you get to know him the same way you get to know anybody else. You spend time with him. You talk to him and you listen to him talk back. Second thing that we can do,

0: We have to strive to grow in virtue. Again, our own hearts are at least as big a cause, for most of us anyway, as anything else as to why we don't have the joy we think we should have. Our joy will increase to the extent that we know the Lord, but then also to the extent that you and I habituate ourselves to living a life of virtue. Joy gets taken from us, if you will, when we know we have failed to live freedom excellently. When we do that, then we lose our joy because we realize that we've sold out in the wrong way or we've compromised. We can't do that. Grace is given to all of us to grow in holiness, and there is no one who is more joyful than a saint. We've got all these dour pictures of saints. The saints weren't dour. The saints were the happiest people on earth. They were in possession of the Lord, or in the possession of the Lord. They weren't dour. Third thing to do, suggestion. Pick up and don't run from the cross, whatever it is in your life. We all have one. Most of us have many. Sometimes we try to run from it. Can't run from it. Doesn't mean you go looking for suffering. It means that when it comes, whatever way it's come, whether it's the loss of a loved one, whether it's some struggle in our family, whatever it might be, we pray for God's grace. We ask him to help us to be strong, and then we trust him to do what he said, which is that his yoke is easy and his burden is light. It's easy and it's light because he's walking beside us and his head right next to ours, sharing the burden of the yoke. If we're feeling crushed, it might be because we're trying to carry it on our own. Invite him to walk beside you. The cross should not crush. If you saw the Passion of the Christ, if you watch the scene when Simon of Cyrene is walking with Jesus carrying the cross, every time Jesus falls, Simon falls. It looks like Simon's helping Jesus carrying the cross. It's the other way around. It's a really subtle thing that Gibson puts in there, but it's a very profound point. The cross is being carried by Jesus. He's allowing Simon to walk beside him. And when the Lord stumbles, Simon collapses. If we're on our knees or we're feeling burdened by the cross, it might be because we've not let him walk beside us in the way that he wants to. Lastly, and perhaps most practically for many of us, we have got to take back Sunday. Sunday is not the end of the weekend. Sunday is the first day of the week. That's a huge difference. Sunday is a day of extraordinary, or is supposed to be, a day of extraordinary joy. Especially for those of us with children still at home, we have to do everything that we can to teach them what Sunday is about. To let it be not only something that is kind of ripe with rest and leisure and activities and service and the different things that we do that all go into making up Sunday, but a day in which we teach our children why this day is unlike any other day. Because this is the day when death lost. That's why. This is the day when the love of God was definitively shown to us in the death and the resurrection of his son. This is the day that is unlike any other day, and we've got to take it back. Soon it will be Advent, and we're going to hear this reading, which unfortunately will just be a reading for many people who come to church. But the Word of God is alive and active and sharper than any two-edged sword, and I think there is something here again for us to ponder at length in our own prayer. The angel said to them, "Do not be afraid, for behold, I bring you good news of a great joy, which will come to all the people. For to you this day is born a Savior in the city of David, who is Christ the Lord." As we inch closer to Advent, this might be the passage most of all to run to, and to let ourselves be like the shepherds who heard that announcement from the angels, as if for the first time, not as a dead text, a story that we know too well, but as a living text, and to hear the angels tell us, the angels who stand in front of God, who know who and what he is, who know all that he has done for us and all that he is waiting for us, to let them tell us, for you, just you, by name, I have great news. You have a Savior. So come to the manger and see him.
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0: I don't have all the answers, and I don't understand the Bible. 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
2: Well, as a teenager, I didn't really see how relevant religion was in my life. 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I understand as a Catholic that the things that I was given at a very early age, those things never ended. They're still with me. That's what drew me back. Because the Catholic Church is worldwide, there are so many different types of people that come to the church, and it's a place where I feel accepted for who I am. I'm where God wants me to be, and I feel like my life can be used for what He wants now. And when I came back, I said, Lord, You were waiting for me the whole time with Your arms open wide, and I have come home.
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7: If anyone is coming from God with a revelation for our reason and the strength for our will, reason is going to impose certain tests, and these tests are three. And they're tests that can be verified by reason and by history. First, whoever comes should be pre-announced. Two, he should work miracles in attestation of the fact that he is a messenger. Third, nothing that he ever teaches or reveals to us should be contrary to human reason, though it may be above it. Those are three tests. That's a standard. That's a measuring rod. First, we say, anyone who comes should be pre-announced. After all, brides pre-announce their wedding. Automobile manufacturers tell us when a new model would appear. And if God is going to send someone to this earth, certainly the least that God can do is to let us know, I'm sending someone.
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8: All day today, we celebrate the feast of St. John Chrysostom, preacher, patron saint of orators and speakers, and doctor of the church.
9: Hi, this is Mike Aquilino with a few words about St. John Chrysostom. St. John Chrysostom is probably the most famous Christian preacher in all of history. His name, which is really a nickname, Chrysostom, means golden mouth. It was given to him because of his preaching. People went to Mass just to hear him preach. St. John Chrysostom was a hero, and he taught us how to speak the truth, but also how to live by that truth, even if we're called to live it heroically.
10: When Jesus was fasting in the desert, the devil tempted him to turn a stone to bread, to become king of the world, and to throw himself down from the temple and defy mortality. All that boiled down to a temptation to renounce his frail humanity. Jesus chose hunger, powerlessness, and mortality. We're tempted because of ego to renounce our humanity. The devil's first temptation to Adam and Eve was, you will become like gods. Ego can drive us to work to make a monument of accomplishments to ourselves. It drives us to earn more and more money because we think it makes us powerful. Drives us to

0: obsess over the impact we make or how well known we become because we think that'll immortalize us. Give it up. There's a difference between you and God. God never thinks he's you. Do a gut check of those ways ego is driving your dreams. Because if it is, you're missing all that matters most. And your wife is probably missing that happy, carefree guy she married years ago. 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
1: The best way to pray is simply to open our minds and our hearts to God, to allow his presence to begin to fill us, to restore us, to refresh us, to make us new. The best way to pray is simply to be aware of that presence and to say yes to it, to give fiat to that presence as our Blessed Lady did. In that way, we delight in prayer and God himself delights in us.
2: Hello, this is Father Thomas Morrow. In the name of the Father, and of the Son, and of the Holy Spirit, amen. Let us pray for the end of the terrible crime of abortion in our country and in our world. We praise you, God, for the gift of life, a most precious gift that is the foundation of all that we do, especially our giving thanks to you for this gift. This gift is yours to give and yours to take. We rejoice in this gift. And we ask you to help us, to help other people realize that this is something we do not have the right to take on our own initiative, but we must honor and preserve this gift out of reverence for you and for what you have given us. We praise you for all your gifts. In the name of the Father, and of the Son, and of the Holy Spirit, amen.
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5: 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Father Mike encourages us to ask for God's grace to examine in our own lives who God might be challenging us to love.
6: Hi, my name is Father Mike Schmitz, and you're listening to the Bible in a Year, where we encounter God's voice and live life through the lens of Scripture. Using the Great Adventure Bible timeline, we'll read all the way from Genesis to Revelation, discovering how the story of salvation unfolds and how we fit into that story today. The Great Adventure Bible timeline was developed by Jeff Cavins and is provided by Ascension, who produced and funded this program. It is day 257. We're reading from two chapters today, the conclusion of the book of Jeremiah, Jeremiah chapter 52. We're also reading the entire book of the prophet Obadiah. It's only one chapter. In fact, it's the only one chapter long book in the Old Testament, and we're reading it today. So maybe kind of a shorter day. Who knows? We're also reading Proverbs chapter 18, verses 13 through 16. The book of the prophet Jeremiah, chapter 52. Zedekiah is captured. Zedekiah was 21 years old when he became king, and he reigned 11 years in Jerusalem. His mother's name was Hamutal, the daughter of Jeremiah of Libnah, and he did what was evil in the sight of the Lord, according to all that Jehoiakim had done. Surely, because of the anger of the Lord, things came to such a pass in Jerusalem and Judah that he cast them out from his presence. And Zedekiah rebelled against the king of Babylon. And in the ninth year of his reign, in the 10th month, on the 10th day of the month, Nebuchadrezzar, king of Babylon, came with all his army against Jerusalem, and they laid siege to it and built siege works against it round about. So the city was besieged till the 11th year of King Zedekiah. On the 9th day of the 4th month, the famine was so severe in the city that there was no food for the people of the land. Then a breach was made in the city, and all the men of war fled and went out from the city by night by the way of a gate between the two walls, by the king's garden, while the Chaldeans were round about the city.

and they went in the direction of the Arabah. But the army of the Chaldeans pursued the king and overtook Zedekiah in the plains of Jericho, and all his army was scattered from him. Then they captured the king and brought him up to the king of Babylon at Riblah in the land of Hamath, and he passed sentence upon him. The king of Babylon slew the sons of Zedekiah before his eyes, and also slew all the princes of Judah at Riblah. He put out the eyes of Zedekiah and bound him in chains, and the king of Babylon took him to Babylon and put him in prison till the day of his death. Jerusalem is plundered and burned. In the fifth month, on the 10th day of the month, which was the 19th year of King Nebuchadrezzar, king of Babylon, Nebuzaradan, the captain of the bodyguard who served the king of Babylon, entered Jerusalem. And he burned the house of the Lord, and the king's house, and all the houses of Jerusalem, every great house he burned down. And all the army of the Chaldeans, who were with the captain of the guard, broke down all the walls round about Jerusalem. And Nebuzaradan, the captain of the guard, carried away captive some of the poorest of the people and the rest of the people who were left in the city and the deserters who had deserted to the king of Babylon, together with the rest of the artisans. But Nebuzaradan, the captain of the guard, left some of the poorest of the land to be vine dressers and plowmen. And the pillars of bronze that were in the house of the Lord, and the stands, and the bronze sea that were in the house of the Lord, the Chaldeans broke in pieces and carried all the bronze to Babylon. And they took away the pots and the shovels and the snuffers and the basins and the dishes for incense and all the vessels of bronze used in the temple service, also the small bowls and the fire pans and the basins and the pots and the lampstands and the dishes for incense and the bowls for libation. What was of gold, the captain of the guard took away as gold, and what was of silver as silver. As for the two pillars, the one sea, the 12 bronze bulls which were under the sea, and the stands which Solomon the king had made for the house of the Lord, the bronze of all these things was beyond weight. As for the pillars, the height of the one pillar was 18 cubits, its circumference was 12 cubits, and its thickness was 4 fingers, and it was hollow. Upon it was a capital of bronze. The height of the one capital was 5 cubits. A network and pomegranates, all of bronze, were upon the capital round about. And the second pillar had the like with pomegranates. There were 96 pomegranates on the sides. All the pomegranates were 100 upon the network round about. And the captain of the guard took Sariah the chief priest, and Zephaniah the second priest, and the 3 keepers of the threshold, and from the city he took an officer who had been in command of the men of war, and 7 men of the king's council who were found in the city, and the secretary of the commander of the army who mustered the people of the land, and 60 men of the people of the land who were found in the midst of the city. And Nebuzaradan, the captain of the guard, took them and brought them to the king of Babylon at Riblah. And the king of Babylon struck them and put them to death at Riblah in the land of Hamath. So Judah was carried captive out of its land. The captives taken to Babylon. This is the number of the people whom Nebuchadrezzar carried away captive. In the 7th year, 3,023 Jews. In the 18th year of Nebuchadrezzar, he carried away captive from Jerusalem 832 persons. In the 23rd year of Nebuchadrezzar, Nebuzaradan, the captain of the guard, carried away captive of the Jews 745 persons. All the persons were 4,600. Jehoiakim favored in captivity. And in the 37th year of the captivity of Jehoiakim, king of Judah, in the 12th month, on the 25th day of the month, Evil-Merodach, king of Babylon, in the year that he became king, lifted up the head of Jehoiakim, king of Judah, and brought him out of prison. And he spoke kindly to him, and gave him a seat above the seats of the kings who were with him in Babylon. So Jehoiakim put off his prison garments, and every day of his life he dined regularly at the king's table. As for his allowance, a regular allowance was given him by the king according to his daily need, until the day of his death, as long as he lived. The Book of Obadiah. Edom will be brought low, and Israel triumph. The vision of Obadiah. Thus says the Lord God concerning Edom: We have heard tidings from the Lord, and a messenger has been sent among the nations. Rise up, let us rise against her for battle. Behold, I will make you small among the nations, you shall be utterly despised. The pride of your heart has deceived you, you who live in the clefts of the rock, whose dwelling is high, who say in your heart, Who will bring me down to the ground? Though you soar aloft like the eagle, though your nest is set among the stars, from there I will bring you down, says the Lord.
If thieves came to you, if plunderers by night, how you have been destroyed, would they not steal only enough for themselves? If grape gatherers came to you, would they not leave gleanings? How Esau has been pillaged, his treasures sought out. All your allies have deceived you. They have driven you to the border. Your confederates have prevailed against you. Your trusted friends have set up a trap under you. There is no understanding of it. Will I not on that day, says the Lord, destroy the wise men out of Edom and understanding out of Mount Esau? And your mighty men shall be dismayed, O Teman, so that every man from Mount Esau will be cut off by slaughter. For the violence done to your brother Jacob, shame shall cover you, and you shall be cut off forever. On the day that you stood aloof, on the day that strangers carried off his wealth and foreigners entered his gates and cast lots for Jerusalem, you were like one of them. But you should not have gloated over the day of your brother in the day of his misfortune. You should not have rejoiced over the people of Judah in the day of their ruin. You should not have boasted in the day of distress. You should not have entered the gate of my people in the day of his calamity. You should not have gloated over his disaster in the day of his calamity. You should not have looted his goods in the day of his calamity. You should not have stood at the parting of the ways to cut off his fugitives. You should not have delivered up his survivors in the day of distress. For the day of the Lord is near upon all the nations. As you have done, it shall be done to you. Your deeds shall return on your own head. For as you have drunk upon my holy mountain, all the nations round about shall drink. They shall drink and stagger, and shall be as though they had not been. But in Mount Zion, there shall be those that escape, and it shall be holy. And the house of Jacob shall possess their own possessions. The house of Jacob shall be a fire, and the house of Joseph a flame, and the house of Esau stubble. They shall burn them and consume them, and there shall be no survivor to the house of Esau, for the Lord has spoken. Those of the Negev shall possess Mount Esau, and those of the Shephelah, the land of the Philistines. They shall possess the land of Ephraim and the land of Samaria, and Benjamin shall possess Gilead. The exiles in Halah, who are of the people of Israel, shall possess Phoenicia as far as Zarephath. And the exiles of Jerusalem, who are in Sepharad, shall possess the cities of the Negev. Saviors shall go up to Mount Zion to rule Mount Esau, and the kingdom shall be the Lord's. The Book of Proverbs, chapter 18, verses 13 through 16. If one gives answer before he hears, it is his folly and shame. A man's spirit will endure sickness, but a broken spirit, who can bear? An intelligent mind acquires knowledge, and the ear of the wise seeks knowledge. A man's gift makes room for him and brings him before great men. Father in heaven, we give you praise. We thank you so much. Gosh, Lord God, thank you for bringing us to this day. We thank you for the gift of your love that is so easy to take for granted. Thank you for the gift of knowing your identity and knowing that you are our Father and that what breaks our hearts breaks your heart. And what you've made us for is more than we could ever possibly imagine, dream of, or hope for. So help us, Lord, help us to choose what you've made us for. Help us to be the kind of people that you created and redeemed us to be. And we ask this in Jesus' name, amen. In the name of the Father and of the Son and of the Holy Spirit, amen. So as I mentioned, gosh, Jeremiah chapter 52, we made it to the end. Again, well done. Congratulations. You crushed it. You did well. And this last piece of Jeremiah almost goes back to story, right? Where it goes back to narrative. We've heard a bunch of words of condemnation against Babylon and against the other nations, against the Ammonites and the Philistines and whatnot. And here in chapter 52, we have the end story. Now, what you might have noticed is Nebuchadnezzar's name kind of changed. They used the name Nebuchadrezzar. It's the same guy. It's the same king. But his name is Nebuchadnezzar some places and Nebuchadrezzar in other places. I also was reminded that I probably should say before the end of the book of the prophet Jeremiah, some people have said, hey, Father, what's going on? You have not yet once, you've been talking about the book of the prophet Jeremiah, and there has not been one reference to bullfrogs. And I realized that, and that's the reference. There we are, back to our actually word of God. We have Zedekiah captured, right? This is the conclusion of this, the whole siege of Jerusalem and the final people who are being carted off to Babylon. And two things to kind of note. Well, there's a number of things to note, but I'm just going to note two things.
Three things. One is Zedekiah running away. Realize that here are the people of the city of Jerusalem who have been besieged for so long, and there is no food. Every one of them has been suffering, including Zedekiah. Obviously, the king is suffering as well. But they don't get a chance to run away. Zedekiah runs away. And in this, he reveals, you know, he reveals his character. I mean, a lot of us probably would be, if we had the chance to run, we would run. But remember, Zedekiah had the opportunity to not make himself an enemy of Nebuchadnezzar. He had an opportunity to listen to Jeremiah and to essentially surrender. And what would have happened then? Well, what would have happened is probably what to him what happened to Jehoiakim, where he was arrested, he was put in prison, but his whole family wasn't destroyed. But since Zedekiah not only rebelled against the Nebuchadnezzar, the king of Babylon, but he also ran, you have that sense of, some kind of insight into his character that we realize there's a time to stand and fight, there's a time to surrender. And it seems like Zedekiah never knew when he was supposed to do what he was supposed to do. Of course, tragic end, him seeing his sons being killed in front of his own eyes, and then those same eyes being plucked out. We also have the story of Jerusalem being plundered. Now, this is going to be incredibly important when we get after the Messianic checkpoint work that's coming up tomorrow. We're going to have the book of Ezra and Nehemiah. We're going to be hearing about here's the exiles and their return to Jerusalem. Now, it's really important for us to understand that here's Nebuzaradan who burns down the house of God. He burns down the temple of the Lord and also all of the other great houses. And then also he goes out and breaks down all the walls of Jerusalem. This is going to be really, really important because when the exiles come back in 70 years or so, what they're going to need to do is they're going to need to rebuild the walls. Then there's going to be some drama about that. They're going to need to rebuild houses, and they're also going to need to rebuild the house of the Lord. And they're going to struggle with all of these rebuilding projects. It's going to be a real thing. And also, remember, this was the Temple of Solomon. Massive bronze, massive silver, massive gold. A lot of it gets carted off and taken to Babylon. Now, some of it's going to make its way back, which is great. But this incredible, impressive temple is going to be reduced to rubble now. And when it gets rebuilt, it will be a shadow of its former self. Just keep that in mind as we march forward in the return and the Maccabean revolt. Last note, all the captives being taken to Babylon, there's one captive who is Jehoiakim, king of Judah. So remember, the line of David is still alive. So a lot of the princes of Judah are slain, of course. But Jehoiakim, the king of Judah, was alive. Now, what happens is one of the successors of Nebuchadrezzar, really, as well, Evil-Merodach, he, after 30, this is incredible, after 37 years of being in prison, he hears about Jehoiakim, the king of Judah, and he sets him free. He takes him out of prison and gives him a place at his own table. Basically, you can eat in the king's cafeteria, this kind of a situation. And he's blessed until the day he dies. He's given an allowance for his daily need. He's given a certain degree of freedom, even though he's in exile, but he's given a certain degree of freedom. And there's something in this last note of hope in the book of the prophet Jeremiah, where even in exile, after 37 years of captivity, again, think about this. This is someone's lifetime. If you live to be 40 years old, that's how long Jehoiakim was imprisoned. That's how long he was there suffering for his own crimes, suffering for the crimes of the people. And then he was lifted out of that place of prison, that place of captivity. And we see in this a certain justice. We see a certain justice when it comes to Jehoiakim, who's not a good person. You know, he did not, in some ways he had to pay for his crimes, right? And we recognize that when that payment is over, he's restored. Now, for all of us as Christians, we recognize that we don't pay for the eternal price of our crimes or our sins, that Jesus is the only one who could ever possibly do that. And he has done that. And yet there are consequences in all of our lives to our decisions. And so we just come before the Lord and realize, okay, God, I can be in prison and you still love me. I cannot be at the king's table and you still love me. I can be in this place where I am experiencing the consequences of my actions, the consequences of my choices. And that doesn't mean that you've abandoned me, because here is Jehoiakim. After 37 years, the Lord God, through the ministry, the kingdom, essentially, of Evil-Merodach, he's lifted out of prison and he's given a place at the king's table. Just something about that just kind of resonates. I want to take that to prayer more and see
ask the Lord, like, what is that, God? What is it that you're telling us about us in the story of Jehoiakim? Now, last thing, Obadiah. As I mentioned before, Obadiah is the one chapter of the Old Testament that's only one chapter long. Now, who is Obadiah talking to when he's talking to the Edomites? Well, it goes all the way back to Genesis. And this is just remarkable because you know this story. You know the story of the sons of Isaac. The sons of Isaac were twin boys, right? They were Jacob and Esau. And we know the story of how Jacob tricked his, well, actually first he convinced Esau to trade his birthright for a bit of porridge, right? Some red stuff. And then later on, he tricked their father Isaac out of the blessing. And so even though Jacob and Esau reconciled, and Jacob later on, his name was changed to Israel, even though Jacob slash Israel and Esau reconciled personally, the people of Israel and the people of Esau, known as the Edomites, they had some sibling rivalry, we'll say, where God still wanted to bless the Edomites. And yet, just like the Israelites, just like all of us, just like the Israelites, the Edomites turned away from faithfulness to the Lord. And even though, again, they're grandchildren of Abraham, just like the Israelites are grandchildren of Abraham. And yet, one of the things that happens in the book of the prophet Obadiah is he points out the fact that when the Israelites, when their cousins essentially, right, were under attack, the Edomites did nothing. That when the Babylonians destroyed Judah and destroyed, and the Assyrians destroyed Israel, the Edomites rejoiced. They were not in distress. They did not mourn or even come to the aid of their brothers in Judah. And so because of this, God says through Obadiah, because you have not come to the aid of your brothers, the people, my own people, your brothers and sisters, then because of that, you're going to be destroyed yourselves. The thing that really strikes me about this is not just the historical reality of the people of Edom who were destroyed by the Babylonians, but really is the way in which how easy it is for families to just drift apart. That, yeah, maybe Jacob and Esau reconciled personally, and that's beautiful, that's powerful, that's incredible. But almost always it takes what? It takes a deeper kind of healing and takes a deeper intentionality for family to stay family. It's just easier to drift apart. And maybe that's fine in some cases. Maybe that's just what happens in some cases. But also, maybe that's not what should happen. Maybe what should happen is we say, no, we're family, so we're going to choose to love each other. Well, Edom and Israel did not, and it came with a price. And so I don't know. I know this. I know it's so easy to say that. So easy to say that we got to choose to love each other as family, and it's so difficult to actually do that. And so we get to, I'm not telling you what to do. I'm just noting that these are some things that I have to do. I'm challenged to choose to love. And I think maybe all of us are challenged to choose to love. Who is it in your life today that you are being challenged by the Lord God to choose to love? Most likely, they're closer than we think. So we need God's grace. In order to love, we have to receive his love first. And so I'm praying for you. Please pray for me. My name is Father Mike. I cannot wait to see you tomorrow. Messianic Checkpoint. God bless.

0: That was day 257 of Bible in a Year with Father Mike Schmitz. And now we'd like to share audio from a video called When Your Desires and God's Plans Are Different with Father Mike from the Ascension Presents YouTube channel.
1: Hi, my name is Father Mike Schmitz. This is Ascension Presents. So I recently, I was in a conversation with a young woman who was talking about the fact that she had this great relationship with this great guy, good and holy man. She was striving after the Lord. He was striving after the Lord. It's going along great. And then the relationship ended. But she still had this really powerful desire for the relationship. And this really powerful, I guess what I might term, maybe she used the word conviction, that this is what God wanted, because she had this deep, like the desire was there. The desire of like, wait a second, this is good. This is a good desire to long for marriage with this holy man. Really, really great. In addition, let's talk about this in a second. In addition, there were many people who came up to her during retreats or during other kind of things in prayer. And these would be semi-reliable people in other contexts who would say, you know what? I think you're really called to marriage. You know what? I think you're really not called to religious life. Here's what I really think. You're like, and no, keep in mind, this isn't after like living in a convent for a month. This is after kind of like a, here's a weekend retreat. And so it's the amount of information they had was very minimal. And also their role in like discernment for people's vocations in their religious community was really minimal as well. Note on this, I find this happens quite a bit when someone, we can have a tendency to place a lot of weight on someone who tells us our vocation, or tells us, here's what I think your vocation is. Maybe especially if what they're telling us is the one thing we want. Right. So in this context, this young woman, she wanted to be married. She's like, she's open to both or to all vocations, right? She's open to being a religious sister in her heart. She knows she follows the Lord. She loves him. She wants to go wherever he leads her. But also kind of like there's something like, well, what I really want to do is get married and have family. Awesome. No big deal. The problem is when we give people a little too much power, if they speak into our lives and say, hey, I think you're called to X, they don't know. This is just the reality. They don't know. They have no idea. Clarification. They might have an idea, but unless you're talking to Padre Pio, it is very, very unlikely that they actually have like special insight into here's what God is. They're not also the predictor. We're tempted to let other people be the predictor because we've talked about this before, because it's much more tempting for us to let someone else make the decision for us than it is for us to make the decision and assume the responsibility ourselves. That makes sense? So if someone's ever said, hey, you're called to this, attend to it, but they probably aren't Padre Pio. Back to our story. She was concerned because these people are telling her this. Also, she desires this relationship with this guy. And then, you know, as life goes on, the guy has a relationship with someone else. And the question is, wait, how come God would put this desire in my heart that he didn't want fulfilled? And why would he let it grow if he didn't want me to wait around for this guy to come back? And that's when we just have to have the kind of a, maybe possibly the hard word. First word about desires. Our desires are not predictors of the future. That's just bottom line. Our desires are not predictors of the future. And they actually aren't even the voice of God, right? So just, I know there's a lot of good things about discernment of our desires. So our desires are not bad. As Christians, we're not supposed to like kill our desires or quell our desires. We're meant to attend, this is the second part, meant to attend to our desires. Like, so we examine them and look at them and say, okay, so what is being revealed in this desire? So just because the fact that, oh, I'm really attracted to this one individual, that doesn't mean, or I desire a relationship with them, that doesn't mean that that's what's supposed to happen. Again, it's not a predictor of the future. It's not necessarily the voice of God. But what I want to do is I want to say, okay, wait, what's going on inside of me that, what do I desire? What is it that I'm desiring? I mean, it's true when it comes to, I mean, think about any even like kind of secular decision or discernment that a person has to make. I remember, maybe I've shared this story before. Whitney Houston, when she was a young girl, she has an older aunt, cousin, very famous singer. And she went to her auntie or her cousin and said, hey, I want to be a singer too. And the question, clarification question that she was asked was, okay, do you want to sing or do you want to be a singer? Because if you want to sing, you love singing, the church choir is a great place and you have a beautiful voice and you'll have the solo every Sunday. Like if you want to sing, you can sing there. Or do you want to be a singer? Which means you're going to live a certain kind of life and probably scrape to make ends meet. And you're going to live this life of just like, you know, singing again, again, day after day, after day, after day. You know, you're going to have to live a certain kind of, so what is it you really want? I just desire to sing. attend to that desire because it's going to reveal a little bit more. Oh, I don't just want to sing. I want to live this life of an entertainer, of a singer. Like, okay. Same thing is true for virtually any of our desires that appear good. We attend to them and ask the question, okay, what is this revealing about my heart? What is this revealing about what I really, really want? So in this gal situation and so many of our situations, like, okay, I'm attracted to this guy. That must mean that I should wait for him. Well, two things. One is, no, it doesn't. Flat out. It probably means that you are attracted to the good, the true and the beautiful. Here's a guy who seems good and he's pursuing the Lord. It is really good for you to be attracted to that kind of person. But why does it keep growing like this if I'm not meant for this person? Well, it keeps growing because whenever you go to prayer and discern and talk to the Lord about your vocation, he keeps coming up. Now, why does he keep coming up? It's not from God. Because you keep bringing him up, right? Amen? Can I get the little retweet? That's what happens in our lives. If I keep bringing back the same stuff to the Lord, why do I want it more? Because I keep feeding it. That's not me saying that someone's being silly if they do that. It's being normal. It's being human if we do that. The reality is, because that desire has grown, does not reveal that that's God's will. It just reveals that I've been placing a lot of my heart into it. So desires could be good. I could desire good things. I could desire bad things. That's almost irrelevant. Question is, what is that telling me? Not about the future, not about necessarily even God's will. What is that telling me about me? What does God want me to attend to when I attend to those desires and say, oh, it reveals that I really long for X. Okay, what am I really longing for at the bottom of it? Whitney Houston, I don't just want to sing. I want to be a famous singer. So I desire fame. I desire notoriety. I desire recognition, not just in my local community, but whatever. You know what I'm saying? Our desires, good, bad, doesn't matter. They are not a crystal ball. They are not necessarily the voice of God. What I do is I take those desires, I attend to them, I try to understand them, where they're coming from, what they are, and what they're pointing to. If I can do that over time, then I can say, God revealed through my desires that, yeah, I was called to marriage and family. Or God revealed through my desires, I was called to the priesthood or to enter the convent. Or I was called through my desires to enter this particular field. Does that make sense? Hope it does. I really appreciate it. She just had such a good heart as she was like sharing this with me. And I thought I would share her good heart and that desire she has for goodness and holiness and for a great relationship with you all, because I imagine that if you're watching this, listening to this, you probably have pretty good hearts too. And at the same time, can't trust everything in our heart. That's the fact of the matter. So you have a good heart, don't trust it. You have desires, don't trust them, but attend to them and let the Lord unfold what he wants to unfold.
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2: 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Born in northern Italy around 1149, Saint Albert of Jerusalem was skilled in canon law and gifted as a mediator. He served the papacy as a diplomat and papal legate before being named Bishop of Bobbio. Later, he served as Patriarch of Jerusalem, where he sought peace and stability, protecting Christian interests under Muslim rule. Around 1206, a group of hermits living on Mount Carmel asked him to provide a rule of life for their community. His brief but profound Carmelite rule of St. Albert continues to guide the order today. During a religious ceremony in Acre, in 1214, Albert was killed by a revengeful evildoer whom the saint had rebuked for his immoral behavior. The church honors him as a revered spiritual father of the Carmelite order. May the life of St. Albert of Jerusalem inspire you to grow closer to Christ today. St. Albert, pray for us. To sign up for the Daily Saint emails, please visit ewtn.com/dailysaint.
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0: 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This is the Old Covenant and the

Talked about the natural moral law, and we had this recognition, right? This knowing that we're talking about the moral law, the law written on our hearts, but also there's the revealed law. That's what we're talking about today, the old law. Tomorrow, we'll talk about the new law or the law of the gospel. But remember, God has written the truth, right? God has written goodness in the human heart. He's written the moral law in every human heart. There's such a thing as conscience that we all experience. Now, at the same time, St. Augustine has this great quote in paragraph 1962 from today's reading, where he says, God wrote on the tables of the law what men did not read in their hearts. And so here is God who makes it more explicit, right? Yes, there is a moral law that's the natural law written in our human hearts. And yet God wanted to go further than that. He wanted to make it absolutely clear what is the right, right? What is the right way to walk and to walk it? Now, at the same time, it is pedagogy, right? Pedagogically, advancing. So pedagogy is essentially teaching, right? It's that sense of how does God reveal himself? Well, step by step, we've talked about this so many times when I went to the Bible in a year, and even here, we've talked about it as well, where God starts at level one and he raises us to level two. If he just jumped to level 7 or 8 or 10, we wouldn't be able to keep up. And so here's the natural moral law written in the human heart. Then God reveals the old law, right? He reveals the old covenant and his moral prescriptions there. Ultimately, he's going to reveal the law of the gospel, right? In the new law. But he has to start somewhere. And that's where we are today in these four paragraphs, paragraph 1961 to 64. Let us begin with a prayer. Father in heaven, we give you thanks. We give you thanks that you revealed not only your identity to us, and you've not only revealed our identity to us, you've also revealed how it is you want us to follow after you. You revealed how it is you want us to worship you, how it is you want us to cling to you, how it is you want us to obey you and love you. Lord God, help us to live up to the demands of your law, the call of your law, by the power of your grace. On our own, we can't do this. The old law, in fact, reveals that on our own, we can't do this. So send us your Holy Spirit. Give us the grace to follow your law, to follow your will, and to do this every single day. In Jesus' name, in the name of the Father, and of the Son, and of the Holy Spirit. Amen. It is day 257. We're reading paragraphs 1961 to 1964. The old law. God, our Creator and Redeemer, chose Israel for himself to be his people and revealed his law to them, thus preparing for the coming of Christ. The law of Moses expresses many truths naturally accessible to reason. These are stated and authenticated within the covenant of salvation. The old law is the first stage of revealed law. Its moral prescriptions are summed up in the Ten Commandments. The precepts of the Decalogue lay the foundations for the vocation of man fashioned in the image of God. They prohibit what is contrary to the love of God and neighbor and prescribe what is essential to it. The Decalogue is a light offered to the conscience of every man to make God's call and ways known to him and to protect him against evil. St. Augustine stated, God wrote on the tables of the law what men did not read in their hearts. According to the Christian tradition, the law is holy, spiritual, and good, yet still imperfect. Like a tutor, it shows what must be done, but does not of itself give the strength, the grace of the Spirit, to fulfill it. Because of sin, which it cannot remove, it remains a law of bondage. According to St. Paul, its special function is to denounce and disclose sin, which constitutes a law of concupiscence in the human heart. However, the law remains the first stage on the way to the kingdom. It prepares and disposes the chosen people and each Christian for conversion and faith in the Savior God. It provides a teaching which endures forever, like the Word of God. The old law is a preparation for the gospel. The law is a pedagogy and a prophecy of things to come. It prophesies and presages the work of liberation from sin, which will be fulfilled in Christ. It provides the New Testament with images, types, and symbols for expressing the life according to the Spirit. Finally, the law is completed by the teaching of the sapiential books and the prophets, which set its course toward the new covenant and the kingdom of heaven. St. Thomas Aquinas wrote, there were, under the regimen of the old covenant, people who possessed the charity and grace of the Holy Spirit and longed above all for the spiritual and eternal promises by which they were associated with the new law. Conversely, there exist carnal men under the new covenant, still distanced from the perfection of the new law. The fear of punishment and certain temporal promises have been necessary, even under the new covenant, to incite them to virtuous works. In any case, even though the old law prescribed charity,
it did not give the Holy Spirit

0: through whom God's charity has been poured into our hearts. All right, there we have it. Four short paragraphs, 1961 to 1964. What are we talking about? Well, again, that quote from St. Augustine sums up almost everything we're talking about today. God wrote on the tables of the law what men did not read in their hearts. This first stage, right? The old law is the first stage of revealed law. This is really important for us to understand in paragraph 1962 that the old law is the first stage of revealed law. We talked about this so many times. I mentioned this at the beginning of this episode, is that God reveals himself slowly. But God also reveals justice, right? Before God can reveal mercy, he has to reveal justice. And now you might know this already. You might have heard this 1,000 times, but keep this in mind. If God had jumped from here is the chaos in the world, right? Here is everyone, just every man for himself. Everyone's doing whatever they think is right. And then God comes along and says, forgive your neighbor. When someone hurts you, forgive them. When someone hurts your family, forgive them. What would that look like? That would look incredibly unjust. That would look like being a doormat. That would look like God saying, oh, hey, by the way, it's virtuous to allow people to abuse you, which is not virtuous, right? That's not good. That's not true. So what does God have to do before he gets to declaring mercy and the power of forgiveness? He has to make it absolutely clear that justice is a standard, that he himself is justice. And so we have to have justice giving someone what they're owed, and also justice is getting what you're owed in order to get to the place where someone can say, actually, I'm going to forgo justice for the sake of mercy. But if I just jump over justice, mercy is not mercy. Mercy is something horrible, right? So what does God do? God gives us the old law. That's the first stage or revealed law. And of course, the morality of the old law is summed up in the Ten Commandments, and it lays the foundations for what our call is. That way, if we're fashioned in the image of God, we cannot do what is contrary to the love of God, and we must do what is oriented towards the love of God and neighbor. And so that's a huge thing. It protects our conscience, especially why? Because our consciences have been dimmed by sin. And that's why it says here that according to Christian tradition, the law is holy, spiritual, and good. See, we don't just dismiss the old covenant. We don't dismiss the old law right out of hand. We recognize that the law is holy. The law is spiritual. The old law is good, yet still imperfect. And I love this because it highlights in paragraph 1963 what scripture reveals about the old covenant. It says, like a tutor, right? St. Paul's image is that the old covenant, the old law, is a tutor, right? Someone who's showing what must be done. But the old law did not give of itself the strength or the grace of the Holy Spirit to fulfill it. In fact, there's this remarkable truth that Jesus did not come necessarily to give us more laws, that Jesus came to give us the power to live the law, right? That Jesus, yes, there's a fullness of law in the new covenant. We'll talk about that tomorrow. But not only did Jesus come to say, you heard it was said in the old covenant, an eye for an eye, tooth for tooth. I say to you, forgive those who hurt you. Not only did Jesus say in, you know, Matthew chapter 5, he says, you've heard it was said that you shall not commit adultery. But I say to you, even though the one who looks lustfully at another commits adultery in their heart. So Jesus gives the fullness of the law. But here's the crazy thing is Jesus Christ did not just come to give us more laws. He came to give us new hearts. He came to give us the power to actually live out the call that he's placed upon our hearts. He's given us the grace of the Holy Spirit to actually do what the old law commanded us to do, and also what the fullness of the new law commands us to do. So remember, the limitation of the old covenant is that it highlighted what was good. It highlighted what was needed to be avoided, but it didn't give human beings the power to actually do that. Here it says in paragraph, once again, 1963, it says, because of sin, which the law can't remove, it remains a law of bondage. St. Paul highlights that its special function is to denounce sin and disclose sin, right? It gets us ready for saying, okay, that's what sin is. Now, I need God's grace to avoid it. This is what the good is. Now I need God's grace to choose it. Paragraph 1964, the last paragraph here, these four paragraphs we've listened to today. The old law is a preparation for the gospel, and it gets us ready. This is so important. It gets us ready. It prepares us. Now, what we're going to talk about in the weeks to come are the Ten Commandments. We're going to spend a bit of time with the Ten Commandments. That is part of the old law. We're going to talk about them and look at them, though, through the lens of the new law. We're going to look at them through the lens of Jesus, through the lens of grace. The reality that we've been given the power of the Holy Spirit to actually live out these commands in freedom and in their fullness. In fact, that's one of the promises that God has made to us. And so we are going to hold on to that promise, and we're going to try to live out that promise as best as we can. Tomorrow we're jumping into the new law, or the law of the gospel, and it will be just as short. It's another 4 or 5 paragraphs. And yet at the same time, once again, it just is so important for us to prepare our hearts, really, truly to prepare our hearts and say, okay, in a few days, we're going to dive deeply into the commandments. And when we do that, the invitation is, okay, these laws are not meant to be condemnation, right? These laws are not meant to be a dead end. These laws are not meant to be a straitjacket. They are meant to be a law of freedom. Why? Because not because they're easy, and not because they're what we are to automatically naturally want, but because God has given us the law and the Holy Spirit. God has given you the Holy Spirit. If you're baptized, you have the Holy Spirit. If you've asked for the Holy Spirit, what did Jesus promise? He promised that the Father would give the Holy Spirit to anyone who asks. And so, especially if you find yourself in a place like, Lord, I am just so weak. I can't live out the law. I can't live out your commands. To be able to say, okay, so what do I need? I don't just need more willpower. Lord, I need the Holy Spirit. And that's what I'm praying. That's what I'm praying for myself for. Praying for that Holy Spirit to be able to live out God's commandments, to be able to live in freedom and to live in joy. And that's what I want for you as well, because that's what God wants for you as well. The power to live out that call of a Christian, to live the new law. I'm telling you, I do every day. I am praying for you. Please pray for me. My name is Father Mike. I cannot wait to see you tomorrow. God bless.
1: That was day 257 of Catechism in a Year with Father Mike Schmitz. And now we'd like to share audio from a video called What Cancer Taught Me About Life with Mari Pablo from the Ascension Presents YouTube channel.
2: My name is Mari Pablo, and this is Ascension Presents. So we're talking about a topic that is honestly one that I think all of us have been affected by. So you're either know someone that you love that has fought or is currently fighting this, or you have lost a loved one, or you are the cancer survivor. And no, it's not my story. So even though I've had a lot of health issues, cancer is not one of them. So I'm going to be going through a couple of different stories, and each story has taught me a lesson. And this is the thing that I love, that the worst things can teach us great things. And that's what I want to share with you. This has been a topic that has kind of rocked my world in the past 2 years. So I've had about 10 of my close friends and family members diagnosed with cancer. 6 of them have passed away. And it all started with my sister. So I have 2 older sisters who are I just adore my sisters. Oldest one, she got diagnosed with breast cancer at the age of 36. And it just hit us like a ton of bricks. Worse than a bricks. My sister is she's a force. Forced to be reckoned with. She's in the music industry. She's always traveling. She's nonstop, go-getter, very type A personality. And when she got cancer, it was kind of like, she always says that it was kind of like we all got cancer. Every appointment, every horrible thing we experienced together. It was something where she was able to stop and she wasn't traveling as much. And she spent a month in the house and we were all able to just come together. And we learned and we grew, and she was able to come back to what's important: faith, family, and taking care of herself. And she always says that the word can is in cancer, and she learned so much of what she can do. And of course, with her force to be reckoned with, she even started an organization to bring awareness to Hispanic women and breast cancer. Luckily, she's okay. It was stage 1 and she is doing awesome. But that was just the beginning. While my sister is going through her treatment, my really good friend from New Orleans is diagnosed with brain cancer. She was awesome. Just an awesome, awesome human being. One of those people that were just super holy and just made you better. You know how we always say offer it up? She was literally gathering prayer intentions, offering up her suffering for other people's intentions. It was so beautiful. It was really hard to watch and really difficult to watch. And when she died, and she died, and I remember I was here saying a rosary while they were saying a rosary. She died in the middle of the rosary on the

feast day of Blessed Chiara Luce. They were both buried in their wedding dresses. And I can't tell you what happened fully, but I love Jesus. You know this. I was enraged. I was angry. Lord, like, do you not know how awesome she is? Like, what do you mean you're taking her? Like, I don't understand. Like, God, you're God. Like, why are you doing this? And it became this kind of a blaming game. Not that it's God's fault, but who else am I going to blame? Like, I had to blame someone. And so I blamed him. And it kind of brought me into a place of darkness, which in a weird way brings me to my first lesson. When things go bad, it's okay to be real with God in prayer. Yeah, I said it. My mom actually taught me this. She's like, you're upset? You want to yell? He already knows your heart. So in this time, I was literally going, I went through a time that I wasn't really praying. I was praying, but not really. I remember I forced myself to go to adoration one day and I parked in the parking lot and I felt like a child, like just didn't want to go to like visit a family member. I stood there for probably in my car for 10 minutes. I finally made myself go in. I sat in the corner, hands crossed. And all I said, I looked at Jesus for a second and I said, I'm here. And it was 2 months of just like anger and frustration and just not doing well, but thankfully not hiding it either. And kind of saying like, Lord, like, please work with me and meet me here. Cause this is all I got to offer you right now. I'm not doing well. When things go really bad, you have two routes, right? You either get angry and turn away from God or you turn toward God. I was angry for a little bit, but let's face it. I can't do much without him. I kind of need him. And so I was able to say like, okay, Lord, let's do this together. Then my other friend got cancer. I was doing mission trip in Haiti with him, another brain cancer. And I remember the day before he died, I was like, Lord, like I have a conference to do in 2 days. Like, I can't do this, God. Like, are we doing this again? Like, is this a joke? And then Siege passed away. And I found myself in my room crying my eyes out and looking at God and God, like, I hate cancer and I hate death and I hate suffering and I hate illness and I hate all of it. And I remember feeling very clearly on my heart. Every time that I said, like, I hate cancer, I heard the voice of the Lord saying, like, I hate cancer too. God, I hate death. Maria, I hate death too. God, I hate pain. I hate suffering. I hate sickness. Maria, like, I hate it too. I was talking earlier about the power of words and the lies that we get in our heads. And sometimes Satan will, and we will feed ourselves lies about God and who God is. Death and sickness and cancer is not a part of God's plan. Permissive will, not active will. In the beginning, it was not so. Before sin, none of this was a part of it. And we're not created for this. And so I had to stop and I remember very clearly like having that moment of like, right. God, you are a God of life. You are a God of goodness. You are not of cancer. Cancer does not belong to you. Like, you are a good and faithful Father. And with every claim that I gave to God, I kind of felt more light coming into my heart. And if I'm being honest, it was my main lesson. Because when all of this is going to down under, it's so good to remember that this is not it. There's more. And he's more. And he wants us to have more. And then it led to my next lesson. Jesus, God became man and he suffered so that we could have resurrection and we can be saved. And I love the fact, like the teaching of redemptive suffering, that God can turn the worst of situations and turn it into something good. And that's my big lesson. That there is beauty in suffering. And we see that in Romans, right? Romans 5 says, more than that, we rejoice in our sufferings, knowing that suffering produces endurance, and endurance produces character, and character produces hope, and hope does not disappoint, because the love of God has been poured into our hearts through the Holy Spirit who has been given to us.

0: Take that suffering. My God is so good that he's going to take the worst suffering and turn it into something beautiful. And he's going to take all the broken glass and turn it into a beautiful mosaic. And that light's going to shine through. And that's what I love about our faith. That God is a good God. And he's able to do that. And there is beauty in that. We're living our lives and forgetting that death is a thing that can happen at any time. My friend lost her baby, 5-year-old, to cancer last year. Does not discriminate to age. I tell my students all the time, you can't live thinking that you have all the life. Oh, I'll get, they tell me all the time, I'll get into my faith later. I'll forgive them later. I'll tell them that I'm sorry later. You don't know what you have later. Can we live like that now? Can you restore your friendships now? Can you forgive now? Can we gather and pray and be there for one another now? Like, what are we doing about it? And that's a huge lesson that I learned. And then another lesson came this past year when my best friend was diagnosed with breast cancer and she had to get a double mastectomy during the pandemic. So she had to go into surgery and do all of chemo and everything by herself. And, oh, like the thought of her doing that was just really like hitting me. And we were praying, and in a weird way, the most powerful experiences, prayer experiences that she's ever had were in those moments. She's like, Mari, I've never felt God's presence so much in my life. Mari, like, I know that he was with me. I know that he is with me. You see, because we're not alone. And at the end of the day, like, we love our people, but they don't belong to us. They belong to God. And trust me, he loves them way more than you and I do. And my other friend that had cancer said, he's like, it gave me an opportunity to really be a child. There was no bartering with God. It was just God, like, I can't do anything. My life is literally all yours. And again, we see the surrender aspect, right? But I'm so grateful that I have a God who shows me beauty and shows me lessons. So dear cancer, you didn't win because my God is bigger than you. And I don't belong to you. We don't belong to you. We belong to him. We're not made for this world. Thank you, Jesus. This world is a disaster. We're made for heaven. But everyone wants to get to heaven, but no one wants to die. And that shouldn't be something that we're scared of. That moment in the Mass, when I first learned that in the moments of transubstantiation, of the consecration, that all the saints and angels gather, that moment, like, where I really miss my friends. And that moment that I look at the Eucharist and I'm like, God, like, I'm hurting. Like, I miss my people. That's when I'm closest to them. Like, that's when I'm like, friends, like, I love you and I see you and I'll see you again. And that, my friends, is why I can say that I have learned my lessons from cancer. Praying for all of you. And I humbly ask that you pray for me.
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3: This is Father Matthew. 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Let us pray. Hail Mary, full of grace, the Lord is with thee. Blessed art thou among women, and blessed is the fruit of thy womb, Jesus. 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
6: People always ask me, Father, how should we pray? Well, there's several ways we can do it, but the most important is through the power of the Holy Spirit. We have to pray from our heart. We have to pray honestly and sincerely. We have to allow the Holy Spirit to work through us so that we're not just simply saying words, but we're saying words that can actually change us. Prayer, if it changes us, then we're doing it right.
7: This is Father Ignatius John Schweitzer. In the name of the Father, and of the Son, and of the Holy Spirit, amen. Lord, the culture of death assaults us daily. Renew our culture. Transform it into a culture of life. Bring abortion to an end. Make us people who love one another. God of all life, open our hearts to reverence human life, the infinite dignity of the human person, your very image and likeness in this world. Open our eyes to catch a glimpse of you in the human person. Lord, deliver us from evil. And we find this deliverance, this redemption, this freedom in the Lord Jesus and the abundant life he has come to give us, the abundant life that he himself is for us. In the name of the Father, and of the Son, and of the Holy Spirit, amen.
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10: What is a patron saint? 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But we've lost the idea of patron saints because so many of the trades and crafts on which the modern world depends do not have an ideal figure. There's no patron saint of plumbers. G.K. Chesterton says there should be. It would be a revolution, for it would inspire each individual plumber to consider that there really was once a perfect being who did actually plumb. Well, Chesterton says, keep before your eyes the supreme adventure of virtue. If you are brave, think of the man who was braver than you. If you are kind, think of the man who was kinder than you. That is what is meant by having a patron saint.
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12: 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This 50-part series was recorded on phonograph records in the 1960s, and the sound quality is sometimes compromised. But the Word of God, spoken by Archbishop Sheen, is solid and timeless. Here now is Archbishop Fulton Sheen.
13: Peace be to you. Once upon a time, there were two tadpoles amusing themselves under the water. One little tadpole said to the other, I think I'll stick my head up and see if there's anything in this world besides water. The other tadpole said, don't be stupid. There's only what we know, just water. And so we often wonder, is there any wisdom, is there any power above the wisdom of the human intellect and above the power of the human will? There is. And that's what we're going to talk about. As there's something else in the world besides water, there's something else in the world besides human nature, or poor, weak human nature. And that is grace. Grace is not the name of a girl. Grace is this higher wisdom, higher power that can come to us. It really is not a very good name, because it just means gratis. It merely means that it is free. We cannot merit it in a strict sense. But it appears repeatedly in the New Testament. In the Greek, its name is charis. And it is to be counted about 150 times. Now, if there is another life above the purely natural or the human, then it is possible for every Christian to lead a double life. Yes, a real double life. A natural life. A divine life. A human life.

a spiritual life. Somewhere in the book of the Apocalypse we read, "You call yourselves living, and yet you are dead." That means you are biologically alive, but you are spiritually dead. We are constantly bumping up against walking corpses on the street. They seem to be alive. Their body is. But their soul is dead. As the life of the body is the soul, so the life of the soul is grace, or the partaking of the divine life. Now, before we come to an understanding of what this divine life is and where it comes from, let us picture a three-story house. It has a cellar, a first floor, and a second floor. The cellar, always a kind of a dark place where there is thrown a lot of refuse. First floor is fairly comfortable. And the second floor is magnificent. Now, these three stories correspond to the three kinds of lives that men may lead. The cellar corresponds to the life of the senses and emotions, food, drink, carnal pleasures, and the like. I'm not saying these things are wrong. It just merely is a form of culture. It is what has been called by the great Harvard professor Sorokin the sensate culture. He says that is the culture of our time, incidentally. Now, on the first floor, which is far more noble, we might call the floor of reason, of science, of art, of humanism, of culture. Namely, all the things that make life really refined. But that's not all. There is another story, and that's the floor of grace, where there is a higher intellect, stronger will, new powers, new love. Now, there are some people who live in the cellar who say, "Well, I'm satisfied here." They are the kind of spiritual dropouts. They refuse to walk up to the first floor and to enjoy those cultural pursuits which give man so much joy. And then there are those who live in the first floor of humanism and reason and science and art who say, "Well, in order to get up to that top floor, I have to walk, don't I? I have to put forth a little effort. I refuse to do that. Why, when I play golf, I always go around the golf course on an electric cart. I'm satisfied. You tell me there's great joy and peace and happiness on the third floor. How do I know? I've never been up there. And then I'm not going to endanger my heart by walking anyway." Well, that's the attitude, not only of those who live in this realm of the senses, but also those who live in the realm of reason. You know, the tragedy of life is not so much what people suffer. It's what they miss. That's the great sadness. Well, we've not yet defined grace. The Catechism defines it as a supernatural gift of God bestowed on us by Jesus Christ to save us. We will take out one word, supernatural. Well, the supernatural means the third floor in relationship to the second and the first. But it needs still a more of an explanation. Before me, as I talk to you, is a microphone. Just suppose this microphone before me suddenly started to bloom. Does it belong to the nature of a microphone to bloom? It certainly does not. If, however, it suddenly

They burst into flower, that would be a super natural thing for a microphone. Let us take another example. As I am talking to you, I am in my study. I have always arranged my study so that I look into my chapel. That is in order that I may study and work in the presence of our Lord in the Blessed Sacrament. On the altar of my chapel, there are flowers. Now suppose some of the flowers on the altar suddenly began to walk on their stems. And they walked out through our little chapel, and they came here into my study, and those flowers stood before me, and each one of their little petals bowed down and saluted me. Does the power of movement belong to a flower? It certainly does not. This gift, for it would be a gift, note, exceeds the nature and the power and the needs of a flower. In other words, it would be a supernatural gift. Now, there's no dog here, but I used to have a dog, incidentally, and I used to teach the dog to fast. If I would hold out a piece of meat before the dog and say it was Lent, the dog would not touch it until I said Easter. Well, it took a long time to get that into the dog. That was not a supernatural act for a dog. But suppose any dog came into me as I am talking to you now, and the dog listened to me for a moment, and he would suddenly say, you missed a good point there. You should have quoted the Prima Secundi of St. Thomas at this point. And I think, too, if you had brought in this quotation from Shakespeare, it would have helped you very much. Does it belong to the nature of a dog to speak and to reason? This exceeds the nature and the power and the needs of a dog. And therefore, if it ever did that, it would be a supernatural act for a dog. Now let's come to man. Every man is a creature of God. He's a creature of God because he has been made. Suppose I suddenly became a child of God, so that not just the life of my parents, but the life of God came into me, so that my reason had another light than just the light of reason. And my will had other powers than just my poor, weak human will. Why, that gift would be just as much above my human nature as blooming to a microphone, as walking to a rose, and as speech to a dog. If I became a new creature, so that the body and the blood of Christ somehow was in me, that would be, in the strict sense, a supernatural gift. I say gift. I certainly do not deserve it. And furthermore, when that gift comes, it always changes our direction. Because by our nature we are weak, and we tend to sin and to doubt and to selfishness and the like. If we are to change our direction, a new power is needed. If I take, for example, a ball and throw it across the room, the ball will continue in a straight line unless some superior power diverts it. And so too, natural human beings continue in certain directions, like Paul would have continued his persecution. Sinners would continue in their sin. Agnostics would continue in their doubt, unless some superior power intervened
And that is the power of grace. Now take, for example, one example of the changing of direction. The editor, rather the former editor, of the Communist Daily Worker of London and his wife were one night listening to a radio program by a commissar of Russia. And suddenly the wife got up and shut off the radio, and she said to her husband, now remember, they both were communists, "I don't believe he wants peace. I think he wants war. He's talking peace, but he means war." He said, "Don't talk that way. You're not talking like a communist." She said, "I don't care what I'm talking like." He said, "If you continue to talk that way, I shall report you to the party." She said, "Report me." "Why," he said, "you're beginning to talk as if you might become a Catholic." She said, "I am." He said, "Shake. So am I." Now here was a husband and wife living together, sharing communist ideas. And suddenly they both change, unknown to one another. What did it? Power outside of them. This power of grace. There's no such thing as just becoming better and better in the natural order, and then suddenly, in the strict sense, the very strict sense, meriting grace. No, nature and grace are quite distinct. It really is the difference between making and begetting. When you make anything, you make something that is unlike you. For example, you make a table. But a table does not share your nature. When parents beget a child, they beget something like themselves. Now, when God made us, God was our creator. But when he begets us as creatures, no, when he begets us rather as children, then he's not just our creator. Then he is our father. And when grace comes into us, as our blessed Lord said, the same sap that passes through the branches passes through the vine, and the same sap in the vine passes through the branches. In other words, we begin to share the nature of our blessed Lord. So that he pours out his nature upon us. And St. John said, of his fullness we have all received. Now, when we respond to grace, then we become, well, something like a pencil in the hand. Pencil in the hand, as long as it is directed by the hand, will do anything the hand wants. And we are the instruments of God, and we obey his will just as the pencil obeys the will of the hand. When there is total obedience, that means sanctity. That's what a saint is. A saint is one who is as available to God as a pencil is to my hand. Now, what does grace do to our human nature? Well, first of all, it makes the body a temple of God. That is one of the reasons for purity. What is a temple? A temple is a place where God dwells. Remember when our blessed Lord went into the temple of Jerusalem, and the Pharisees asked for a sign, our blessed Lord said, "Destroy this temple, and in 3 days I will rebuild it." He was not speaking of that earthly temple. He was speaking of the temple of his body. Because in that human nature of Christ, God dwelt. Now, by participation of that divine life, he dwells in us. Now, that's why the body is sacred. That's why we have reverence for it. The body is not a worm, something vile. It's his temple. One day it will be glorified, too. But the principal effects of grace are in the intellect and in the will. Now, the intellect is that faculty of ours by which we know.
The will is that faculty by which we choose.

0: The object of the intellect or reason is truth. The object of the will is goodness or love. When grace comes into the intellect, it comes as a kind of a light. It is rather difficult to describe what it does to the human mind. Well, picture sunlight shining through a stained glass window. Notice how it is diffused and brings out all of the colors. Well, that's what grace does to the intellect. It gives it a new vision. Faith then becomes to reason something like the telescope is to the eye. It does not destroy the eye. It just perfects it. And when faith gets into us, it gives us a new certitude, quite beyond reason. All that you get in these instructions and records of mine are merely motives of credibility. But I do not give you certitude. That has to come from faith. That has to come from God. That is why our blessed Lord said to Peter, "Flesh and blood hath not revealed this to thee, but my Father who is in heaven." And the certitude that comes from faith is so great that nothing can destroy it. As a matter of fact, the certitude that comes from faith is greater than the reasons for faith. That's because the light comes from God. We often have many certitudes that are stronger than the reasons we can give. For example, if we were challenged all of a sudden to prove that we were legitimate children, it might be rather difficult. We do not have the documents, but nothing could shake that certitude. And so a learned man could give many reasons against the existence of God and the divinity of Christ to one of our children, but he could never destroy the faith of that child. And not only does faith give that certitude, but it also gives us a new outlook. New outlook on birth, suffering, death, joy, pleasures, literature, art. Those who have what St. Paul calls the carnal man, or rather the carnal mind, cannot understand the things of faith. Very much like trying to make a blind man understand color. And very often those who lack the gift of faith wonder, why is it that we are so certain? Why do we have this outlook on suffering? Why are we not depressed? Why do we not contemplate suicide? Well, it's simply because we see things very much better. We have a light that they have not. Perhaps we've already said, but it bears repeating, that we have the same eyes at night as we have in the day. But we do not see at night. Why? Because we lack the light of the sun. And so let two people look out on the same problem. They see it very differently because one has only his reason and his senses and the other has faith. But there's also the human will. Now, when grace comes into the will, it gives us new power, new strength that we never had before. It gives us a new ability to resist temptations. Too often in this world, as soon as anyone becomes a slave of sin, we speak of him as having a compulsion. We say, oh, he is a compulsive drinker. He is a compulsive eater. Now, that is true. The word that our blessed Lord used to explain that compulsion was slavery. But this does not mean that these people have completely destroyed their freedom. Believe me, there's always a little area of freedom left in an alcoholic, and in a pervert, and in anyone who is given to the slavery of sin. These sins which started with free acts of our own, they have weakened our will, but they have not completely destroyed it. It is possible for grace to establish a beachhead. Grace has its D-Day, and God can get in to any one of these people. And after all, when we're trying to cure people of vices, we can never drive out a vice. We can only crowd it out. How do you crowd it out? You crowd it out by putting something else that isn't you. Grace of God comes in. When we begin to love Him, then these vices begin to be pushed out more and more and more. Once a new love comes in, we are changed. I remember once dealing with an alcoholic woman, and I said to her, "You love alcohol more than anything else in the world. And because you do love alcohol anything more than anything else in the world, I can't cure you until you begin to love something else more." So we prayed for grace, and grace came in, and she was cured. Now this is what grace does to the poor, weak human will. And then it also gives power so that we influence others. Now if there's any influence, for example, in these words of mine, you may have been listening to these records for many hours. If I have any influence on you, if I have changed you, it is not because of any knowledge that I possess and not because of any power that I possess. If I have any influence on you, it's because the Spirit and the grace of God are working on you. My words are nothing. Of course, I did not begin these instructions without a prayer that the Spirit and the grace of God might give me strength. But if in any time you are changed, do not say, "Oh, Bishop Sheen, we're so grateful to you." Bishop Sheen did nothing. I am only the poor instrument of the good Lord. That's all. A very poor one. So if you are changed, there's the difference now between your nature and grace. Because before grace comes, you act in your own way. After you receive grace, you act in His way. That's the difference. And your conscience becomes quickened. And what before was so very precious to you now seems as nothing. And what before seemed as so much dross now to you is precious. That's grace. Grace is that supernatural power that illumines your mind to see things above reason. It's that supernatural power which strengthens your will to do things which before you could not do. It changes you from a creature into a child of God. And most of all, it enables you to call God Father. God love you.
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2: He begins to knit in this womb a child. Once God has decided, you shall be. You are children of God. Now the pill. Oh, wow, aren't we smart, huh? Now we not only kill the baby, we're on the risk of killing the mother. But does anyone care? Well, I heard the other day we have too much population. You've already killed millions and millions and millions and millions of children. You got too much population, you're kidding yourself. Another 10 years would just be a lot of old people looking at each other. And you're too old to reproduce. What are you going to do?
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4: Father Charles Connor explores the writings of Fulton Sheen and relates memorable details from his life on the spiritual legacy of Archbishop Fulton Sheen. 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

Welcome once again to the spiritual legacy of Archbishop Fulton J. Sheen. I'm Father Charles Connor, a priest of the Diocese of Scranton, Pennsylvania, and we are beginning in this episode a study of the thematic approach of Fulton Sheen throughout the course of his life. We are going to begin to underscore what was his spiritual legacy by speaking of the central themes that emerge in his writings. And obviously we begin with God, the Heavenly Father, and so we are entitling this particular meditation, The Life of All Living. The Life of All Living was the title of one of the books of the young Father Fulton Sheen. He was ordained, you recall, in 1919, and he was Father Sheen for a number of years, and then he became Monsignor Fulton Sheen. First, he was named a papal chamberlain and then a domestic prelate. There are two levels of Monsignori in the church, and in his era, they were referred to as first papal chamberlains with the title of Very Reverend Monsignor, and then domestic prelate with the title of Right Reverend Monsignor. So he was first a papal chamberlain, and then he was a domestic prelate. There are so many depictions of him from these early years, and we show you just two briefly. This is a schedule, if you will, of Catholic Hour broadcasts on radio given by Monsignor Fulton Sheen in an oft-reproduced picture of him. And another depiction of him, which is courtesy of the Sheen-Cunningham family, the original painting is courtesy of the Sheen-Cunningham family, which is reproduced here against the background of the famous Shrine of Our Lady of Lourdes in the Pyrenees in France. Fulton Sheen was particularly devoted to Our Lady under the title of Our Lady of Lourdes and visited her shrine well over 30 times in the course of his life. So this is taken from a painting which has been given through the courtesy of the Sheen-Cunningham family, and I am also particularly grateful to Archbishop Fulton Sheen's niece, Joan Sheen-Cunningham, for her loan of the Emmy awarded her uncle, Archbishop Fulton Sheen, for Life is Worth Living. Well, this is not Life is Worth Living. This is the life of all living. It is a study of God Himself, the Heavenly Father. This is the young Father Sheen, the intellectual from Louvain, the college professor at Catholic University. How life changes its meaning when we see the love of the flesh as the reflection of the eternal light shot through the prism of time. Sheen once wrote as a young man, "They who would separate the earthly sound from the heavenly harp can have no music. They who believe that love is only the body's breath soon find that

All Living was a work published while he was a young professor of philosophy at the Catholic University of America in Washington. It was published in 1929, and it seems in its title to reflect much of the author's meditation on this theme. Remember, we told you he was grounded in Thomistic philosophy from his graduate years at the Catholic University of Louvain in Belgium. And even though he was grounded in Thomism, she never seemed to be terribly preoccupied with taking Thomas Aquinas' reasons for the existence of God and trying to prove them to his audiences. That did not interest him. The reason it did not interest him, he explained. No one is born an atheist or a skeptic, one who doubts the possibility of ever discovering truth. These attitudes are made less by the way one thinks than by the way one lives. If we do not live as we think, we soon begin to think as we live. We suit our philosophy to our actions. Isn't it true? Hence, all of our spiritual lives in this world are indeed to be a pursuit of the God who loves us, a rekindling, as it were, of the flames of faith that were given to each and every one of us at our baptism. Sheen was very, very quick to note that the mysteries of God could not be perceived by reason, but only by revelation, although he did say, and we quote him, "Reason can, once in the possession of these truths, offer persuasions to show that they are not only not contrary to reason or destructive of nature, but eminently suited to a scientific temper of mind and the perfection of all that is best in human nature." Well, as a result of what he says there, the young priest set himself to a task which he described as an analogical description of revealed truths in terms of biology, a supernatural biology, a treatise on divine life. This was a very, very novel approach in the late 1920s, and it followed his earlier tract on God and intelligence in modern philosophy that we told you about in our opening episode. To arrive at the life of God, which is the soul's ultimate goal, one must climb the hierarchy of order, he wrote. All life is characterized by some sort of activity, and science describes this as eminent activity. St. Thomas Aquinas further stressed that the greater the eminent activity, the higher the form of life. This law appears to be universally true. It can be proven at all levels, plants, animals, man, and even at the level of the angelic orders. In the plant order, you can find the power of locomotion or growth. In the animal order, this was also true, but in the animal order, sense perception had to be added as well. But in man, something entirely new emerges, and this is what he writes. We find in man a new kind of eminence, the eternal activity of thinking and willing. The life principle in man is the source of a new kind of activity not hitherto found in the whole realm of creation, an activity which, because of its very superiority, marks man as the Lord and Master of creation, and that is the internal power of thinking and of willing. Man can produce his kind, he can nourish himself. Now, in this, he is like the plants and the vegetables. Man also has the power of locomotion and the power of seeing, tasting, touching, smelling, and hearing. In this, he is like the animal. But nothing else is like him in his capacity for knowledge and love, for thinking and for willing. In man, for the first time in the long search for perfect life, do we find a being which retains the fruit of eminent activity within itself. And then he went on to say that life is really something that's viewed as a pyramid. It's an ascension really from the lowest forms of life right up to the very throne of God himself, who is spirit and perfect life. The Heavenly Father is described by Sheen as one whose first act is to think. God thinking, however, does not mean that God is having one thought after another. All of divine thought is as one. God does not think of one person one moment and another person the next moment. His thought process is totally different from ours. Human thoughts, of course, follow in a sequential order. But divine thought is all once. Sheen saw then the thinking and the loving capacities found in all of us men as very, very clear reflections of the divine. He said that the first thought of God was the generation of his Son, of his eternal Word, just as any earthly son would be the product of generation from his father.
Our capacity to love was only a mirroring of the love

between the Father and the Son. And what he did, of course, was he developed his ideas in a very clear, a very logical style with the highest degree of doctrinal orthodoxy. And he began, he described the top of the pyramid, the only place where the fullest and most perfect life was to be found. But then when he began describing the pyramid, in descending order, Fulton Sheen had to bow to the mystery. "How all of this is done, I know not," he admitted, "but I do believe on the testimony of God revealing. Our souls, the principle of spiritual animation found in us all, were simply microcosm examples of supernatural life. The fact that we had the capacity to know and to love means we reflected the divine. Life," he wrote, "is not a push from below, it is a gift from above. It is an imperfect representation of divine life. There is no spontaneous generation in the world, either naturally or supernaturally. Life must come from life. When we return to it, we live. When we depart from it, we die. And that life, the divine life, the only life, the life which we all seek, many without even knowing it, is the life of God, the life wherein all life rests." Fecundity is a term that is used much less today than it was in years gone by. Fecundity is defined as a fruitfulness, a capacity for abundant production. Well, back in the 1920s, Fulton Sheen applied this biological term to the spiritual life by observing that it is the nature of life to be enthusiastic, for all life tends to diffuse and to communicate itself and even to overflow its perfection in order that others might share the joy of living. He noted that both the Greek and the scholastic philosophers believed that all life tended to diffuse itself. And in much the same way, God diffuses himself. There is a divine fecundity. This is what he writes. What is the nature of divine fecundity? If everything that is good diffuses itself, what is the nature of the diffusion of perfect goodness? It is twofold, internal and external. Internal diffusion is revealed to us in the Blessed Trinity. God is fecund. From all eternity, he engenders his word, and the word, because it is generated, is called the Son. And since love in its real meaning is the attraction of those who communicate in life, it follows that there is a subsisting love between the Father and the Son, and this subsisting love, which is distinct from both, though not separate, is the Holy Spirit. He continues, "This diffusion of infinite life in the communion of the true and the good does not exhaust the fecundity of God. There are yet other kinds of diffusion which are free and external and which depend upon the free choice of Almighty God. God has no need of these external manifestations. He has no need of space for his sojourn, for his life is immense. He has no need of time in which to exist, for his existence is eternal. Nevertheless, these external manifestations of God are continuous, though they are not all at once. God does not unveil the totality of his majesty to his creatures all at once. Rather, as Sheen wrote, he merely gives his creatures little glimpses, and he reserves the full vision for heaven. The first way God revealed himself is the creation of the world. He did it, said Sheen, for the same reason that we find it difficult to keep secrets, because it is good. Nowhere can his handiwork be better seen than in the creation of his Son. Stay with us, and we will speak to you of the Son God created." The Heavenly Father's incarnate Son was the most tangible realization then of divine love. This is a very, very famous Sheen quote, and it goes back decades. Speaking of the incarnate Son of the Heavenly Father, "He who was born without a mother in heaven is born without a father on earth. He who made his mother is born of his mother. He who made all flesh is born of flesh. The bird that built the nest is hatched therein. Maker of the sun under the sun, molder of the earth on the earth, ineffably wise,
a little infant, filling the world, lying in a manger, ruling the stars, suckling a breast. The mirth of heaven weeps. God becomes man, creator, a creature. Rich becomes poor, divinity incarnate, majesty subjugated, liberty captive, eternity time, master a servant, truth accused, judge judged, justice condemned, Lord scourged, power bound with ropes, king crowned with thorns, salvation wounded, life dead, the eternal word is dumb. Marvel of marvels, he writes, union of unions. Three mysterious unions in one, divinity in humanity, virginity and fecundity, faith and the heart of man. And though we shall live on through eternity, eternity will not be long enough for us to understand the mystery of that child who was a father and of the mother who was a child. And there is divine love. God's presence in His divine Son, then, is the most perfect manifestation in this world of the perfect life which is found in the most blessed Trinity. Now, the next question to be answered is, how do we discover that perfect life in our own lives? And once again, Sheen answered the question in scientific terms. There are two fundamental laws of life, he said, and he developed this idea once again in The Life of All Living. There was the law of expansion and the law of mortification. And of those two, the latter, the law of mortification, was really the one that concerned itself with the direct access that you and I would have to the higher divine life, the life of God for the creature. It is summed up in the very, very famous Sheen adage, "Unless we die to a lower life, we shall never ever rise to a higher one." Our souls are really the spiritualizing force of our body. And as long as the soul dominates the body, such regeneration, which is needed, is indeed possible. But as early as the 1920s, Sheen was saying that there are two possible directions that a man can take in his life. And we quote him, "Either he must adapt his life to dogmas, or he must adapt dogmas to his life. If our life is not regulated in accordance with the gospel, then the thought of hell is a very uncomfortable kind of thought. To ease my conscience, I must deny it. I must suit a dogma to my mode of life." Well, far from entering into the perfect life of God, hell is the very absence of God for all eternity. And it is indeed a possibility given the misuse of our free will. And that misuse is rebellion, and rebellion can take a variety of forms. It could take the form of agnosticism, it can take the form of atheism, it can take the form of believing in the death of God. All creaturely escapes from God's ever, ever searching love. In the 1930s, Fulton Sheen began to discuss the question of agnosticism in a very famous book called Old Errors and New Labels. It's interesting how he states the problem, and we quote, "Only about 10% of the people think for themselves. Columnists and headline writers think for the greater percent of the remainder. Those who are left are agnostics, who think agnosticism is the answer to the riddle of life. Agnosticism is not an answer, it is not even a question," he writes. And agnosticism, he said, was of two kinds. You can doubt that which is above, or you can doubt that which is below. And if you doubt that which is above, it's a far serious kind of doubt, because the more you doubt that which is above, Sheen said, you can easily fall into despair. Now, how do we rid ourselves, he asked in the 1930s, of this agnosticism which seems to permeate so many people's minds? If one accepted this agnosticism, how does one ever get out of it? How do we arrive at this full-orbed vision of faith that every creature should have? And this is the way Sheen answered. "By no other means than by following what seems to be the most natural thing in the world, the restful act of winking." Now, I would wink at you, but I'm not good at winking into cameras, but you know what we mean by winking. Winking on reason, pulling down its shutters for a brief moment. In other words, doubting that reason can and does know all things knowable. It is during that first terrible moment of doubt about reason that plaintive admission of healthy skepticism, "Help thou my unbelief."
At that moment, God sends his gifts of faith and grace. Help thou my unbelief. What a powerful prayer. Never once does this outlook on knowledge ask us to pluck out our eyes or to extinguish the light of our reason. It asks us to use that first, to use it hard, to investigate divine claims, but not to believe that reason can give the answer to all of life's riddles. After a study and then a wink, he writes, then a doubt about the finality of reason, then a suspicion that there is a higher light, and then, aided by God, the ascent to faith. That's how you ridded yourself of agnosticism, Monsignor Sheen wrote in the 1930s. Atheism, a very, very different matter. He would repeat many times throughout his career, if I deny that I exist, I am merely asserting my existence, because I have to exist before I deny my existence. Likewise, why would there be any anti-prohibition laws in the United States if there were nothing to prohibit? You can tell now the era in which he's writing. Or why would there be anti-cigarette laws if there were no cigarettes? If, therefore, there is no God, as atheists claim, how can we admit to the existence of atheism? Doesn't atheism imply there's something to atheate? In Sheen's younger years, he wrote that there were two ways of being an atheist: to simply say there is no God, or to hold that we need some kind of a new concept of God, that he is space-time, or he's the ideal tendency in things, or something. But some decades later, he did express even more forcefully the two forms of atheism. We quote him, there are simply persons who have read a smattering of science and concede probably there is no God. But the other type of atheist is militant, such as the communist. They do not deny the existence of God. They challenge God. It is the reality of God that saves them from insanity. It is the reality of God that gives them a real object against which they may vent their hate. A very good example of that in a story that Fulton Sheen told often in his life occurred when he was a young priest working in St. Patrick's Church in Soho Square, London. Soho Square is in Covent Garden, which was at one time the great center of produce in London, where all the produce, the farmers and so forth, would come into the city in centuries back and place all of their produce, and one would come to buy produce and so forth. Still a marvelously flourishing center of Catholic faith, St. Patrick's in Soho Square, London. Very close also to the Maiden Lane Church, which Bishop Sheen knew well, and we'll tell you about in a later episode. But on one occasion, he was walking up the aisle to go into the sacristy, and he saw a young woman standing in front of the congregation claiming that she was an atheist and denying God. There's too much evil, there's too much vice, there's too much sin in the world. There is absolutely no God. I protest against God every chance I get. I go out to Hyde Park and I preach against him any chance that I get to any audience that will listen to me. And the young Father Sheen walked up and he said, my dear young woman, I am so delighted to hear that you believe in God. The young woman answered him and said, well, you silly fool, I don't. I'm up here denying God. Oh, he said, I understood you to say just the opposite. You claim to be an atheist. That means there must be something to atheate, the same argument that we just mentioned. Now, Sheen said, supposing I went all over London protesting the existence of 20-footed ghosts, and I stood up every place I could, and I protested the existence of 20-footed ghosts, and I went out to Hyde Park and preached against 20-footed ghosts, what do you think the reaction of people would be? The young woman said, oh, they think you were mad. And he had to agree, yes, they would think I was mad, because everybody realizes that the concept of 20-footed ghosts is pure madness. But the concept of God, which you are crying out against, which you are rebelling against, is not pure madness. God is the supernatural judge. God is the one who created you. He's the one before whom you will have to give an account of your life at the end. He's not a fiction of one's imagination, as a 20-footed ghost is a fiction of one's imagination. He's a reality in the life of us all. And you are mad for some reason or other, and you are hollering, and you are yelling, and you're taking out your hatred. And the young woman looked at Father Sheen and she said, I hate you. Oh, he said,
in front of the congregation. Now we have come to the real issue at hand. You hate me. And that, said Fulton Sheen, really summed it all up. Atheism, he wrote, is not a doctrine. It is a cry of hatred in the human heart. By 1967, to a modern world, he wrote in his book, Footprints in a Darkened Forest, and he tried to capture the mood of the modern age, and particularly the mood of modern atheism. No one ever gives up God without substituting an idol. There must always be a golden calf. And the reasons given for adoring it are as irrational as the one that Aaron gave. I simply put gold in the furnace and it came out a golden calf. In the 18th century, the calf was nature. In the 19th century, it was humanity. In the 20th century, it is the ego. Now it is each man making himself the God-man. The question, do you believe in God, is do you believe in your ego? That is 20th century atheism.

0: At the end of all of these roads, you are going to see two faces. Either the merciful face of Christ or the horrible face of Satan. And either one at the end of your life will say, "Mine. Mine."
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3: Canada's culture of death is reaching a horrifying new frontier. The Quebec College of Physicians has once again reiterated that euthanasia could be, quote, an appropriate treatment for newborn babies suffering from disabilities, serious syndromes, and etc. While euthanasia of newborns is thankfully not currently legal in Canada, the proposal has already been presented in Parliament. Think about what this means. A baby who has done nothing wrong, cannot speak for herself, and is completely dependent upon others could be deemed better off dead because of her disability or medical condition. This is where the logic of death inevitably leads. When we decide some lives are less valuable than others, no one is safe.
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8: Family, a prayer that we pray together is a powerful prayer. So please pray together with me, our EWTN Family Prayer. Today we pray for those in nursing homes. Heavenly Father, we worship you. You love the thought of each one of us and wanted us to exist, and so you created us. Never let the lonely forget that you desired them to be. Shower your blessings upon those who are in nursing homes, and make this time in their lives fruitful for eternity. Reveal your love to them, deepen their love for you, and unite their prayers and sufferings to those of Jesus for the salvation of the world. Amen.
1: 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Right now, it's time for Father Bernard McGuckian and the Sacred Heart of Jesus on EWTN, Catholic Radio for the Philippines.
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10: I'm Father Bernard McGuckian. I'm here at the birthplace of St. Margaret Mary. We hope you'll join us as we explore different aspects of our life, our childhood, the places where she grew up, the influences in our life, and eventually our entry into the convent at Paray-le-Monial.

0: Welcome to our program. We're here in the east of France, one of the special places the normal pilgrim doesn't see, Emmanuel. If a pilgrim came here, what in particular would they find in this building?
1: You're at the birthplace of St. Margaret Mary Alacoque, who was born here in 1647. She lived in these buildings before leaving and eventually going to Paray-le-Monial, the place of the apparitions. You can visit her birthplace that is presently transformed into a chapel. Her birthplace has been called the St. Margaret Mary Room in her honor.
0: She had an unusual way of praying as a young girl.
1: For a long time, she prayed on top of a stone that you can find, that you can see behind the building. One can see the wear of her knees on that stone.
0: Why did she pray there in particular?
1: The story says that her family kept her from praying and going to church, and so she was going to that place to rest and to be able to find a suitable place for prayer.
0: Okay. Was she able to see the parish church from there?
1: Okay. From the rock, you can perfectly see the church. Today, there is an interstate that cuts through the path, but in her time, you could walk from the rock to the church.
0: Well, I think further reason why those who are moved by the life of Margaret Mary should think about coming here when they first go to Paray-le-Monial. It was here that Margaret Mary suffered intensely because of a strange relationship between her poor mother and her in-laws. In fact, life was extraordinarily painful for the little child. She almost felt that herself and her mother were prisoners there. Anytime she ate any food, she felt that she was stealing it. She was never given permission to wear good clothes. Anytime she went out, it was suggested that all she wanted to do was to meet boys. And she said the last thing in her mind was to do this. So the Lord was using this strange upbringing to make her the sort of person that she was, who saw suffering as something, as part of life, and something that could be used not only to lead to our own great holiness, but to contribute to the salvation of others. And this would deepen when she became a nun. Margaret Mary, like all the great saints, knew that the cross was inescapable in this life. And they realized that the cross was the way to peace and happiness. She knew that there's a choice in life. You either carry the cross of Christ or the cross of Satan. One leads to peace and happiness, the other to the misery and despair. Margaret Mary was not a literary person who thought up beautiful phrases, but some of them still stay with us. For instance, she used this expression on one occasion. She said, "It's a terrible thing at death to fall into the hands of a living God if during life we have refused the embrace of a dying God." She was baptized 3 days after she was born as Margaret. And it was only when she was confirmed, aged 22, that she took the name by which she's so well known, Marie. So she became Margaret Marie or Margaret Mary in English. The mural behind the baptismal font features the Chateau of Courcheval, where Margaret Mary spent a significant part of her childhood. This chateau loomed large in the life of the little girl. It was owned by a relative of the family, a Madame Fautrière. And she wanted to have the child with her for some time. One of the reasons why she wanted the child was she realized how difficult life was for the infant in her own family. For some strange reason, they gave her a very hard life. They felt that their brother had married beneath himself when he married the mother of Marguerite. And they simply take it out on the child. So Madame Fautrière wanted to give the child a chance. So she invited her to come, and she spent 2 or 3 years here. She learned to read. There was a library in the chateau. She obviously was keen to read what she found. But at the same time, the Holy Spirit was working in an extraordinary way in her life. She was being prepared for a vocation that would I suppose, lead to great holiness for herself, but lead to a realization of the extraordinary love of God for all of us in this world. It was in this chapel that Margaret Mary, as a child of five, was inspired to make an extraordinary promise. She wrote about it in her autobiography afterwards. She said, "O my God, I consecrate to you my purity and I make a vow of perpetual chastity." She tells us she hadn't a clue what she was saying. She didn't know what the word purity meant, nor perpetual, nor chastity. But somehow or other this came into her spirit, her mind. And for the rest of her life, she felt that it was an inspiration from God, and it led to complications for her. Nobody taught Margaret Mary to pray but the Holy Spirit himself. And she said one time, "A person without prayer is like a soldier without weapons. You're totally without resources in this life." Her whole life was prayer. She wanted to pray. And in fact, while she was here, prayer came to loom so large in her life that she couldn't play any more of the children's games. She tells us that when she was young, she only prayed to Our Lady. She didn't feel that she should go straight to Jesus. She always went through Mary to Jesus. And while Our Lady was a mother to her, at times Our Lady could be demanding. She tells us that on one occasion, as a little girl, she was sitting down saying the rosary. Our Lady appeared to her with a frown on her face and said, "My child, you are serving me so negligently." And the little child went down on her knees immediately. And she said for the rest of her life, she hardly ever prayed except on her knees. And she said those words made a very, very profound impact on her. They stayed with her for the rest of her life. When she was 8 years of age, her father died. At that stage, she left this chateau and was sent as a boarder to the poor Clares in a nearby town. And this is where she learned her love of religious life. She considered that all the sisters were saints, and she hoped that one day she'd be one of them. So this started very early on in her life. It would lead to a problem later, because when young men from around this beautiful area came wanting to marry her, and her mother wanted her to choose one of them, she was totally resistant. She knew she had made this vow of chastity, and she now knew as an older person what it meant, and she was totally resistant to any idea of marriage. On one occasion during Carnival, she was at a dance with other girls. The Lord appeared to her as Ecce Homo, behold the man, the Lord suffering had just been scourged. Once again, this made a profound impact on her, and she said for the rest of her life, none of her sufferings seemed difficult or hard, because she continually saw herself as a lover of Jesus and called in some way to live out some of his suffering. She was taken to the Poor Clare convent where she had a relative. She loved the nuns and they had taught her, but somehow or other she felt this was not where she should be. And she said to her cousin, "If I came here, it would be out of love of you. I want to go simply out of love for Jesus." Sometime after that, she visited the town of Paray-le-Monial. And while near a visitation convent there, she heard an inner voice say, "This is where I want you to be." But she had no very clear idea of what would be involved. Suffering was a part of the life of Margaret Mary from early on. She had this suffering in her family. She had a strange suffering in her life. I think she should be the patron saint of those with allergies. The allergy in her family was cheese, which is a particular problem in this part of the world where they make some of the most beautiful cheese in the world. But the only condition that was made by her brother when she eventually did become a religious was that she would not be asked to eat cheese. That was overruled, and she was actually told to eat cheese like everybody else. And it went on for the whole of her life, and she said it was excruciating, the pain that that involved for her every time she took cheese. So we have got a patron saint of people with allergies. Under family pressure, she tended to weaken in her resolve not to get married when people tried to convince her, almost convinced her, that her vow of chastity as a child was irrelevant, that she didn't know what she was doing and that she could forget about it. She was beginning to waver, and she had already, it was out of her teen years at this stage. She was actually confirmed when she was 22 years of age. The reason for that was the bishop of the area was lax about confirming the children on a regular basis. Margaret Mary's confirmation was the flowering of all the great gifts of the Holy Spirit. She was no longer a teenager or a child. She grew into someone very, very strong, was able to endure the extraordinary sufferings that would lie ahead of her. She entered the order in 1671, and 2 years later, on the feast of St. John the Evangelist, December the 27th, 1673, while she was praying in this chapel, the Lord appeared near the altar behind us and told her of the extraordinary love he had for the human race. She had further visions. The most important one came during the octave of the feast of Corpus Christi, which is a great symbol of love in the church. And Jesus complained of how his love had been rejected. At that time in the church, Jansenism was strong, an overemphasis on the justice of God to the forgetfulness of his love. Other Christians had rejected his very presence in the Blessed Eucharist. And this obviously was a cause of hurt. He asked something very specific of Margaret Mary. He said he wanted to have a feast in the church dedicated totally to his Sacred Heart. And she was surprised about this, because how could she, an enclosed nun, make this happen? But he told her that in spite of all opposition, his heart would override all these things and make it a reality. It didn't happen in her lifetime. But he also revealed to her that his heart would expand, the word he used, to show this love that was rejected. It was significant that the great apparition took place during the octave. That's 8 days after the feast of Corpus Christi, which was a feast introduced to the church in the 13th century to emphasize the endlessness of the love of Christ for

0: all of us.
1: The idea of the Sacred Heart was to make some reparation for not sin in general, but for the sins against the Eucharist. So what Jesus wanted was a feast that would show the link between the Eucharist and his Sacred Heart, because one of the greatest gifts of his heart is the Eucharist. Margaret Mary said to the Lord, "But how can I do this? I am an incompetent little person," and she really believed that. And the Lord told her that he used the weakest things to do the greatest works, but that she was to go and look for help. While she was still in this convent, a priest came to say Mass one day, a Jesuit called Claude Lacolombiere. And as soon as he came onto the altar, an internal voice told her, "This is the one I am sending to you." With the approval of her superiors, she told the whole story to Claude Lacolombiere. And he listened very carefully. He came to the conclusion that she was not having hallucinations, that really what she was reporting was something that had really happened, and that both himself and herself were to spend the rest of their lives spreading this devotion and also working to have that feast asked for by Jesus introduced into the church. It would take many years. In fact, it would be 1856, well over 200 years later, that the church approved the idea and introduced the Feast of the Sacred Heart, which was to make known to people that at the heart of Christianity is a heart. These revelations were to have an extraordinary impact on the devotional life of Catholicism in subsequent centuries, right up until today. Such wonderful things happened. Over 280 new religious orders using the term Sacred Heart in their title came into existence in the church. The whole human race was consecrated to the Sacred Heart in 1899 by Leo XIII, and that same Pope, speaking about the events here, said they were the most important events that took place in the history of Christianity after John had written the Apocalypse. Then it inspired such wonderful people as Damien of Molokai, who offered himself to the lepers on that island near Hawaii as an expression of his love for the Sacred Heart. He said, "I die a son of the Sacred Heart." It inspired people through the great difficulties of the French Revolution. It ultimately led to another feast in the church, the Feast of Christ the King in 1925, that was seen as the culmination of the love in the heart of Christ, because Christ is the King, and he said it himself when he was speaking to Pilate. He has never insisted on his rights in this world, and one French writer said that Jesus is King in this world, if not of it. The church authorities were slow to accept the value of these revelations of St. Margaret Mary, because the church always is very, very careful. In fact, some of those who worked with her, like a Jesuit called Coisey, discovered that he had a great deal to suffer because of it. In fact, in his own order, the idea was, this message is too good to be true. But he kept struggling on to assure people that it was well-founded. Another man called Galife, he took up the cause along with Croiset, and both of them found great opposition. But eventually, members of the Society of Jesus began to accept that this is genuine and began to row in behind it. This oratory is the first oratory dedicated to the Sacred Heart. It's a very small building, not much bigger than a telephone kiosk, but it's so precious. It was there that Margaret Mary encouraged her novices to set up a small altar inside the oratory, and it contains a very, very early copy of the first little drawing of the Sacred Heart, which she approved and said, "That is sufficient." And she said, "Let this symbol, this picture of the Sacred Heart, be spread around the world and it will have its own effect. The heart is a universal symbol. All our hearts are the same, even if we have red faces or black faces or white faces or brown faces. We all realize what's meant by a heart. And even the word, as Carl Rahner says, he wanders through all the languages of the world. So may the blessing of Almighty God, Father, Son, and Holy Spirit descend upon you and remain with you forever.

0: And now, another soulful song from Deacon Harold Burke Sivers.
1: All right. So when you hear that music, it means it is time for the Psalms. And today's Psalm, we're going to look at Psalm 92. So Psalm 92 is in Book 4 of the Psalms. And this is a psalm sung for the Sabbath. So many of the psalms in this section, it starts with Psalm 90, which is a psalm attributed to Moses. And then most of the psalms in the 90s and the early 100s don't have any attribution at all in the prescript. The day of resurrection, the day that Jesus Christ conquered death and rose from the dead, and that is called the Lord's Day. That is the day that we celebrate. So technically, we don't have a Sabbath. Our Jewish brothers and celebrate Sabbath. We don't. But this was a song they would have sung on the Sabbath. So how does it start? Verse 2. It is good to give thanks to the Lord. Oh, yes, it is. It's always good to give thanks to the Lord. I love this. To make music to your name, O Most High. Right? So we see, again, the Psalms are Mizmor in Hebrew. Is songs that are sung with a lyre or a harp, right? These are intended to have music put to them, right? And they're meant to be sung, to make music to your name, O Most High, to proclaim your loving mercy in the morning. And the word there is hesed, in Hebrew, hesed, for loving mercy, and your truth in the watches of the night. So again, it spans, our worship of the Lord spans the entire day. In the morning, and in the watches of the night. So the third hour, the sixth hour, the ninth hour of the watch in the night. On the 10-string lyre and the lute, with the sound of song on the harp. Right? So this screams music in the Psalms. Right? And so we know that many of the Psalms are written and either put to music by the, remember, David directed the chief Levites to choose men to serve as superintendents of the musical guild of the Jewish temple, right? So he chose the chief Levites to select certain individuals to be superintendents of the musical guild. And so these people would, you know, the songs would be written and they would be given to these men to put music to. And so we see what music, what instruments they use. The lyre, which is kind of like a lap harp or like a guitar. Then we have a lute, which is kind of like a flute. And then we have the harp, of course, you know what a harp is. Then verse 5, you have gladdened me, O Lord, by your deeds. For the work of your hands, I shout with joy. Right? When the Lord works in our lives, then we are joyful. Because when we're uniting our will with God's will, that's what gives us the joy. O Lord, how great are your works. How deep are your designs. The senseless cannot know this. And the fool cannot understand. You know, so when we are affected by God in our lives, when we have united ourselves, our wills to God's will, that's something we can't keep to ourselves. We're a Eucharistic faith. We're a Eucharistic people. We get kicked out at the end of Mass because we're supposed to share our faith with others. So the senseless cannot know, the fool cannot understand. So we have to witness to them so they can come to understand the power of God, and at least the potential for the power of God working in their own lives. Though the wicked spring up like grass, and all who do evil thrive, right? We see that in our culture today. Again, sometimes we feel helpless. Sometimes we feel, why even bother? I mean, this thing is just so big. But it gives us hope. They are doomed to be eternally destroyed. But you, O Lord, are eternally on high. See, so the ways of the wicked eventually is self-imploding. It implodes in on itself because it's not focused and centered on God. It's focused and centered on the self. I am God, right? But our hope, what? You, Lord, are eternally on high.
0: You know, and I love this too because it lines up with what we were talking about earlier in having those champion moments of asking the questions, of not being afraid to say, okay, why is this? Oh, God says. And then when our parents say, you know, don't cross the street without looking both ways, but then Deacon Harold or Ace says that, then they go, oh, they said don't cross the street without, you know. So the Psalms to me is another excuse of why we read them, because it's that extra voice, right? It's the song. Like, how many times have you known not to cross the street without looking both ways? But, you know, a song sang it to you and like, oh, it hit me the right way. It was the right key, or it was, you know, just the right, you know, melody. And so that's what I love about this one particularly, as, you know, we lean into the Psalms to get that extra nugget, that something to go, okay, that makes sense to me.
1: Yeah, and that our joy for the Lord should be celebratory, right? Mm-hmm. And again, and when we're joyful, we want to share that joy with others. And it says, see your enemies, O Lord. See your enemies will perish. All who do evil will be scattered. See, so what we do in our Catholic faith, we facilitate communion. The idea is to bring people together around the body of Christ. The idea is that when we are in communion with each other, with nature, with God, we share that intimacy in the most blessed sacrament of the Eucharist. And so we exist to build up the body of Christ, to facilitate communion and oneness with God, not just with ourselves, but with our entire faith community. And those who do evil will be scattered. So those who do evil will not be coming together as a community, but they'll be scattered in the darkness. Verse 11, I love this. To me you give the wild ox's strength. You have poured out on me purest oil. My eyes looked in triumph on my foes. My ears heard gladly of their fall. The just will flourish like the palm tree and grow like a Lebanon cedar. So here we have some very beautiful images from nature and from creation that are brought into the worship of God. So we have the strength of an ox, and you poured out on me purest oil, right? Oil that strengthens, oil that anoints, oil that brings the Holy Spirit. My eyes, and because I am living in God's strength, because I am living with the strength of God, my eyes looked in triumph on my foes. My ears heard gladly of their fall. Not because we're wishing bad things on people. Their actions speak for themselves. They brought it on themselves. It's not nothing that we're praying for. Jesus says, what does Jesus say? Love your enemies and pray for them. Not to exult over their fall or their failure. They brought it upon themselves. And we need to pray for them. Beautiful imagery here. Flourish like the palm tree. Grow like a Lebanon cedar. Right? These are plants that grow and flourish and provide fruit and goodness for the people in those regions. Beautiful. And then finally, the last few verses, planted in the house of the Lord, they will flourish in the courts of our God, still bearing fruit when they are old. Right? So we believe that our elderly are not worthless. They're not a burden on their family, a burden on society, a burden on the healthcare system. And, you know, so what's the culture's answer to them? Well, we'll kill you, euthanasia, or we'll give you medication to kill yourself, assisted suicide. No, our faith teaches they are still bearing fruit when they are old, still full of sap, still green, to proclaim that the Lord is upright. In him, my rock, there is no wrong. What? I love that. That is awesome. So again, the imagery, plant it in the house of the Lord. So we put our roots in the ground of a deep, intimate relationship with the Lord. So we don't plant our, because what does the culture say? It wants to build their house and plant their trees in the shifting sands of moral relativism, of subjectivism, of cultural constructs. And it will never take root, because the ground is always shifting. It's nothing solid to build a foundation on, to lay roots in. But if we plant ourselves in the house of the Lord, then we will flourish in the courts of our God, because we're continually being fed. The roots of the tree are being fed by the Holy Spirit, by God's grace. And for us as Catholics, by the sacramental life of the church, cooperating with the grace of the sacraments that we receive. That empowers us to live and to thrive in this world, as we anticipate living with God forever in heaven. To proclaim that the Lord is upright, in him, my rock, my foundation, my fortress, there is no wrong.
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5: We want to invite you to pray the rosary with us. The rosary is many things, but perhaps the best way to think about the rosary is to think about it as a spiritual place, as an invisible chapel that you can enter into even in a busy time of life. And in a place like this, to enter into silence, into prayerfulness, and to follow the events of the life of our Lord Jesus Christ as they must have been seen by the eyes of his mother. We celebrate the rosary with Mary, but of course, that means we celebrate it with Jesus. And we look on him in the mysteries of grace and salvation as his mother and Joseph and the apostles must have seen these events. So, quietly enter into your own spirit. And join us as we offer the rosary to God in honor of Christ and his mother.

0: The first five decades of the Rosary are called the joyful mysteries. They're called joyful because they represent the early events in the life of Christ and the joy that his mother would have had at these events. In the name of the Father, and of the Son, and of the Holy Spirit, amen. I believe in God, the Father Almighty, creator of heaven and earth, and in Jesus Christ, his only Son, our Lord, who was conceived by the Holy Spirit, born of the Virgin Mary, suffered under Pontius Pilate, was crucified, died, and was buried. He descended into hell. The third day he rose again from the dead, and he ascended into heaven, and is seated at the right hand of God, the Father Almighty, from whence he shall come to judge the living and the dead.
1: I believe in the Holy Spirit, the Holy Catholic Church, the communion of saints, the forgiveness of sins, the resurrection of the

0: sinners, now and at the hour of our death. Amen.
1: Hail Mary, full of grace, the Lord is with thee. Blessed art thou amongst women, and blessed is the fruit of thy womb, Jesus.
0: Holy Mary, Mother of God, pray for us sinners, now and at the hour of our death. Amen.
1: Hail Mary, full of grace, the Lord is with thee. Blessed art thou amongst women, and blessed is the fruit of thy womb, Jesus.
0: Holy Mary, Mother of God, pray for us sinners, now and at the hour of our death. Amen.
1: Glory be to the Father, and to the Son, and to the Holy Spirit.
0: As it was in the beginning, is

0: The first joyful mystery, the Annunciation by the angel to Mary that she will be the mother of Emmanuel. Our Father, who art in heaven, hallowed be thy name. Thy kingdom come, thy will be done, on earth as it is in heaven.
1: Give us this day our daily bread, and forgive us our trespasses, as we forgive those who trespass against us. And lead us not into temptation, but deliver us from evil. Amen.
0: Hail Mary, full of grace, the Lord is with thee. Blessed art thou amongst women, and blessed is the fruit of thy womb, Jesus.
1: Holy Mary, Mother of God, pray for us sinners, now and at the hour of our death. Amen.
0: Hail Mary, full of grace, the Lord is with thee. Blessed art thou amongst women, and blessed is the fruit of thy womb, Jesus.
1: Holy Mary, Mother of God, pray for us sinners, now and at the hour of our death. Amen.
0: Hail Mary, full of grace, the Lord is with thee. Blessed art thou amongst women, and blessed is the fruit of thy womb, Jesus.
1: Holy Mary, Mother of God, pray for us sinners, now and at the hour of our death. Amen.
0: Hail Mary, full of grace, the Lord is with thee. Blessed art thou amongst women, and blessed is the fruit of thy womb, Jesus.
1: Holy Mary, Mother of God, pray for us sinners, now and at the hour of our death. Amen.
0: Hail Mary, full of grace, the Lord is with thee. Blessed art thou amongst women, and blessed is the fruit of thy womb, Jesus.
1: Holy Mary, Mother of God, pray for us sinners, now and at the hour of our death. Amen.
0: Hail Mary, full of grace, the Lord is with thee. Blessed art thou amongst women, and blessed is the fruit of thy womb, Jesus.
1: Holy Mary, Mother of God, pray for us sinners, now and at the hour of our death. Amen.
0: Hail Mary, full of grace, the Lord is with thee. Blessed art thou amongst women, and blessed is the fruit of thy womb, Jesus.
1: Holy Mary, Mother of God, pray for us sinners, now and at the hour of our death. Amen.
0: Hail Mary, full of grace, the Lord is with thee. Blessed art thou amongst women, and blessed is the fruit of thy womb, Jesus.
1: Holy Mary, Mother of God, pray for us sinners, now and at the hour of our death. Amen.
0: Hail Mary, full of grace, the Lord is with thee. Blessed art thou amongst women, and blessed is the fruit of thy womb, Jesus.
1: Holy Mary, Mother of God, pray for us sinners, now and at the hour of our death. Amen.
0: Hail Mary, full of grace, the Lord is with thee. Blessed art thou amongst women, and blessed is the fruit of thy womb, Jesus.
1: Holy Mary, Mother of God, pray for us sinners, now and at the hour of our death. Amen.
0: Glory be to the Father, and to the Son, and to the Holy Spirit.
1: As it was in the beginning, is now, and ever shall be, world without end. Amen.
0: O my Jesus,
1: forgive us our sins.
0: Save us from
1: the fires of hell.
0: Bring
1: all souls to heaven,
0: especially
1: those in most need of thy mercy.
0: The second joyful mystery, the visitation of our Blessed Lady to Elizabeth.

0: and to the child in her womb, John the Baptist. Our Father, who art in heaven, hallowed be thy name. Thy kingdom come, thy will be done, on earth as it is in heaven.
1: Give us this day our daily bread, and forgive us our trespasses, as we forgive those who trespass against us. And lead us not into temptation, but deliver us from evil. Amen.
0: Hail Mary, full of grace, the Lord is with thee. Blessed art thou amongst women, and blessed is the fruit of thy womb, Jesus.
1: Holy Mary, Mother of God, pray for us sinners, now and at the hour of our death. Amen.
0: Hail Mary, full of grace, the Lord is with thee. Blessed art thou amongst women, and blessed is the fruit of thy womb, Jesus.
1: Holy Mary, Mother of God, pray for us sinners, now and at the hour of our death. Amen.
0: Hail Mary, full of grace, the Lord is with thee. Blessed art thou amongst women, and blessed is the fruit of thy womb, Jesus.
1: Holy Mary, Mother of God, pray for us sinners, now and at the hour of our death. Amen.
0: Hail Mary, full of grace, the Lord is with thee. Blessed art thou amongst women, and blessed is the fruit of thy womb, Jesus.
1: Holy Mary, Mother of God, pray for us sinners, now and at the hour of our death. Amen.
0: Hail Mary, full of grace, the Lord is with thee. Blessed art thou amongst women, and blessed is the fruit of thy womb, Jesus.
1: Holy Mary, Mother of God, pray for us sinners, now and at the hour of our death. Amen.
0: Hail Mary, full of grace, the Lord is with thee. Blessed art thou amongst women, and blessed is the fruit of thy womb, Jesus.
1: Holy Mary, Mother of God, pray for us sinners, now and at the hour of our death. Amen.
0: Hail Mary, full of grace, the Lord is with thee. Blessed art thou amongst women, and blessed is the fruit of thy womb, Jesus.
1: Holy Mary, Mother of God, pray for us sinners, now and at the hour of our death. Amen.
0: Hail Mary, full of grace, the Lord is with thee. Blessed art thou amongst women, and blessed is the fruit of thy womb, Jesus.
1: Holy Mary, Mother of God, pray for us sinners, now and at the hour of our death. Amen.
0: Hail Mary, full of grace, the Lord is with thee. Blessed art thou amongst women, and blessed is the fruit of thy womb, Jesus.
1: Holy Mary, Mother of God, pray for us sinners, now and at the hour of our death. Amen.
0: Hail Mary, full of grace, the Lord is with thee. Blessed art thou amongst women, and blessed is the fruit of thy womb, Jesus.
1: Holy Mary, Mother of God, pray for us sinners, now and at the hour of our death. Amen.
0: Hail Mary, full of grace, the Lord is with thee. Blessed art thou amongst women, and blessed is the fruit of thy womb, Jesus.
1: Holy Mary, Mother of God, pray for us sinners, now and at the hour of our death. Amen.
0: Glory be to the Father, and to the Son, and to the Holy Spirit.
1: As it was in the beginning, is now, and ever shall be, world without end. Amen.
0: O my Jesus, forgive us our sins. Save us from the fires of hell. Bring all souls to heaven, especially those in most need of thy mercy.
2: The third joyful mystery, the birth of our divine Savior. The birth of Jesus is filled with joy, the joy of the angels, the joy of the shepherds, the joy of the Magi. But it happens in such strange circumstances. She laid him in a manger because there was no room for them in the inn. How important it is for us to remember that God chose that his son would be poor, that he would be very poor, that he would be poor all of his life. There are two things we need to think about. First of all, that according to his own words, what we do for the poor, we do for him. And secondly, that we ourselves must not be attached to worldly things.

0: Invested in seeking and getting things that make us comfortable. Our Father, who art in heaven, hallowed be thy name. Thy kingdom come, thy will be done, on earth as it is in heaven.
1: Give us this day our daily bread, and forgive us our trespasses, as we forgive those who trespass against us. And lead us not into temptation, but deliver us from evil. Amen.
0: Hail Mary, full of grace, the Lord is with thee. Blessed art thou amongst women, and blessed is the fruit of thy womb, Jesus.
1: Holy Mary, Mother of God, pray for us sinners, now and at the hour of our death. Amen.
0: Hail Mary, full of grace, the Lord is with thee. Blessed art thou amongst women, and blessed is the fruit of thy womb, Jesus.
1: Holy Mary, Mother of God, pray for us sinners, now and at the hour of our death. Amen.
0: Hail Mary, full of grace, the Lord is with thee. Blessed art thou amongst women, and blessed is the fruit of thy womb, Jesus.
1: Holy Mary, Mother of God, pray for us sinners, now and at the hour of our death. Amen.
0: Hail Mary, full of grace, the Lord is with thee. Blessed art thou amongst women, and blessed is the fruit of thy womb, Jesus.
1: Holy Mary, Mother of God, pray for us sinners, now and at the hour of our death. Amen.
0: Hail Mary, full of grace, the Lord is with thee. Blessed art thou amongst women, and blessed is the fruit of thy womb, Jesus.
1: Holy Mary, Mother of God, pray for us sinners, now and at the hour of our death. Amen.
0: Hail Mary, full of grace, the Lord is with thee. Blessed art thou amongst women, and blessed is the fruit of thy womb, Jesus.
1: Holy Mary, Mother of God, pray for us sinners, now and at the hour of our death. Amen.
0: Hail Mary, full of grace, the Lord is with thee. Blessed art thou amongst women, and blessed is the fruit of thy womb, Jesus.
1: Holy Mary, Mother of God, pray for us sinners, now and at the hour of our death. Amen.
0: Hail Mary, full of grace, the Lord is with thee. Blessed art thou amongst women, and blessed is the fruit of thy womb, Jesus.
1: Holy Mary, Mother of God, pray for us sinners, now and at the hour of our death. Amen.
0: Hail Mary, full of grace, the Lord is with thee. Blessed art thou amongst women, and blessed is the fruit of thy womb, Jesus.
1: Holy Mary, Mother of God, pray for us sinners, now and at the hour of our death. Amen.
0: Hail Mary, full of grace, the Lord is with thee. Blessed art thou amongst women, and blessed is the fruit of thy womb, Jesus.
1: Holy Mary, Mother of God, pray for us sinners, now and at the hour of our death. Amen.
0: Glory be to the Father, and to the Son, and to the Holy Spirit.
1: As it was in the beginning, is now, and ever shall be, world without end. Amen.
2: O my Jesus, forgive us our sins. Save us from the fires of hell. Bring all souls to heaven, especially those in most need of thy mercy.
0: The fourth joyful mystery, the presentation of the Christ child in the temple by Mary and Joseph. Our Father, who art in heaven, hallowed be thy name. Thy kingdom come, thy will be done, on earth as it is in heaven.
1: Give us this day our daily bread, and forgive us our trespasses, as we forgive those who trespass against us. And lead us not into temptation, but deliver us from evil. Amen.
0: Hail Mary, full of grace, the Lord is with thee. Blessed art thou amongst women, and blessed is the fruit of thy womb, Jesus.
1: Holy Mary, Mother of God, pray for us sinners, now and at the hour of our death. Amen.
0: Hail Mary, full of grace, the Lord is with thee. Blessed art thou amongst women, and blessed is the fruit of thy womb, Jesus.
1: Holy Mary, Mother of God, pray for us sinners, now and at the hour of our death. Amen.
0: Hail Mary, full of grace, the Lord is with thee. Blessed art thou amongst women, and blessed is the fruit of thy womb, Jesus.
1: Holy Mary, Mother of God, pray for us sinners, now and at the hour of our death. Amen.
0: Hail Mary, full of grace, the Lord is with thee.

0: Blessed art thou amongst women, and blessed is the fruit of thy womb, Jesus.
1: Holy Mary, Mother of God, pray for us sinners, now and at the hour of our death. Amen.
0: Hail Mary, full of grace, the Lord is with thee. Blessed art thou amongst women, and blessed is the fruit of thy womb, Jesus.
1: Holy Mary, Mother of God, pray for us sinners, now and at the hour of our death. Amen.
0: Hail Mary, full of grace, the Lord is with thee. Blessed art thou amongst women, and blessed is the fruit of thy womb, Jesus.
1: Holy Mary, Mother of God, pray for us sinners, now and at the hour of our death. Amen.
0: Hail Mary, full of grace, the Lord is with thee. Blessed art thou amongst women, and blessed is the fruit of thy womb, Jesus.
1: Holy Mary, Mother of God, pray for us sinners, now and at the hour of our death. Amen.
0: Hail Mary, full of grace, the Lord is with thee. Blessed art thou amongst women, and blessed is the fruit of thy womb, Jesus.
1: Holy Mary, Mother of God, pray for us sinners, now and at the hour of our death. Amen.
0: Hail Mary, full of grace, the Lord is with thee. Blessed art thou amongst women, and blessed is the fruit of thy womb, Jesus.
1: Holy Mary, Mother of God, pray for us sinners, now and at the hour of our death. Amen.
0: Hail Mary, full of grace, the Lord is with thee. Blessed art thou amongst women, and blessed is the fruit of thy womb, Jesus.
1: Holy Mary, Mother of God, pray for us sinners, now and at the hour of our death. Amen.
0: Glory be to the Father, and to the Son, and to the Holy Spirit.
1: As it was in the beginning, is now, and ever shall be, world without end. Amen.
0: O my Jesus,
1: forgive us our sins.
0: Save us from
1: the fires of hell. Bring all souls to heaven, especially those in most need of thy mercy.
0: The fifth joyful mystery, the finding of the child Jesus in the temple. Our Father, who art in heaven, hallowed be thy name. Thy kingdom come, thy will be done, on earth as it is in heaven.
1: Give us this day our daily bread, and forgive us our trespasses, as we forgive those who trespass against us. And lead us not into temptation, but deliver us from evil. Amen.
0: Hail Mary, full of grace, the Lord is with thee. Blessed art thou amongst women, and blessed is the fruit of thy womb, Jesus.
1: Holy Mary, Mother of God, pray for us sinners, now and at the hour of our death. Amen.
0: Hail Mary, full of grace, the Lord is with thee. Blessed art thou amongst women, and blessed is the fruit of thy womb, Jesus.
1: Holy Mary, Mother of God, pray for us sinners, now and at the hour of our death. Amen.
0: Hail Mary, full of grace, the Lord is with thee. Blessed art thou amongst women, and blessed is the fruit of thy womb, Jesus.
1: Holy Mary, Mother of God, pray for us sinners, now and at the hour of our death. Amen.
0: Hail Mary, full of grace, the Lord is with thee. Blessed art thou amongst women, and blessed is the fruit of thy womb, Jesus.
1: Holy Mary, Mother of God, pray for us sinners, now and at the hour of our death. Amen.
0: Hail Mary, full of grace, the Lord is with thee. Blessed art thou amongst women, and blessed is the fruit of thy womb, Jesus.
1: Holy Mary, Mother of God, pray for us sinners, now and at the hour of our death. Amen.
0: Hail Mary, full of grace, the Lord is with thee. Blessed art thou amongst women, and blessed is the fruit of thy womb, Jesus.
1: Holy Mary, Mother of God, pray for us sinners, now and at the hour of our death. Amen.
0: Hail Mary, full of grace, the Lord is with thee. Blessed art thou amongst women, and blessed is the fruit of thy womb, Jesus.
1: Holy Mary, Mother of God, pray for us sinners, now and at the hour of our death. Amen.
0: Hail Mary, full of grace, the Lord is with thee. Blessed art thou amongst women, and blessed is the fruit of thy womb, Jesus.
1: Holy Mary, Mother of God, pray for us sinners, now and at the hour of our death. Amen.
0: Hail Mary, full of grace, the Lord is with thee. Blessed art thou amongst women, and blessed is the fruit of thy womb, Jesus.
1: Holy Mary, Mother of God, pray for us sinners, now and at the hour of our death. Amen.
0: Hail Mary, full of grace, the Lord is with thee. Blessed art thou amongst women, and blessed is the fruit of thy womb, Jesus.
1: Holy Mary, Mother of God, pray for us sinners, now and at the hour of our death. Amen.
0: Glory be to the Father, and to the Son, and to the Holy Spirit.
1: As it was in the beginning, is now, and ever shall be, world without end. Amen.
0: O my Jesus, forgive us our sins, save us from the fires of hell.
1: Bring all souls to heaven, especially those in most need of thy mercy.
0: Hail, Holy Queen, Mother of Mercy, our life, our sweetness, and our hope. To thee do we cry, poor banished children of Eve. To thee do we send up our sighs, mourning and weeping in this valley of tears. Turn then, most gracious Advocate, thine eyes of mercy toward us, and after this our exile, show unto us the blessed fruit of thy womb, Jesus. O clement, O loving, O sweet Virgin Mary, pray for us, O Holy Mother of God,
1: that we may be made worthy of the promises of Christ.
0: Let us pray. O God, whose only begotten Son, by his life, death, and resurrection, has purchased for us the rewards of eternal life, grant, we beseech thee, that meditating on these mysteries of the Most Holy Rosary of the Blessed Virgin Mary, we may imitate what they contain and obtain what they promise, through the same Christ our Lord. May the divine assistance remain always with us, and may the souls of the faithful departed, through the mercy of God, rest in peace. Amen. May the Holy Virgin bless you with her loving child, this day and forever. In the name of the Father, and of the Son, and of the Holy Spirit. Amen.
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10: No one can call Jesus Lord except by the Spirit. Oh, yes, you can pronounce the word Jesus, but you do not know that Jesus is the Christ, the Son of God, the Savior of the world, the Lord of the universe, except by the Holy Spirit. If you believe in the divinity of Christ by this time, it is through the Holy Spirit that you believe, not through any words of mine. But the full assurance of it comes from the Spirit. As the telescope reveals not itself, but the stars beyond, so the Holy Spirit reveals not himself, but Christ. Just think how we are able in this age of ours to communicate with distant parts of the earth thanks to electric or light waves. And why cannot, therefore, our Lord, who dwells in heaven, be within whispering distance of us?
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6: And welcome to yet another edition of Mother Angelica Answering the Call, featuring viewer calls from over the years to Mother's great live shows on Tuesday and Wednesday night during the 1980s and the 90s. And of course, co-hosting is the one and only Father Joseph Mary Wolfe, or EWTN chaplain. And of course, my name is Doug Keck. So Father, it's great to see you again.
7: It's always good to glean some more gems from Mother's words and her insights, and to laugh a little bit too with her and her audience.
6: It's interesting you mention that, because that was really important, wasn't it? I mean, so many times in Mother's shows, it really was through that humor that she was really able to reach people.
7: Yeah, and it's said, you know, that humor opens the heart. It, like, relaxes us to be able to receive the word that the Lord wants to give us. And great orators like Bishop Sheen understood that too, and others. And certainly Mother had a tremendous gift to do that.
6: Well, let's talk about what's on this program. We've got, first up, how do you know if Bible stories are true? A question about divorce, someone who was unsure about getting their tubes untied, and also a story about a nun's life, so people can look forward to that, see what Mother had to say about that. First up, though, is a question somebody comes in with: how do you know if Bible stories are true? And I thought it was interesting that Mother goes right to the idea about God leaving us a church, and maybe sometimes, you know, we don't agree with some of the things going on. That sounds very familiar today.
7: It really does. And I like, too, that she talked about the example of the saints, that that's one of the reasons why we believe these stories are not just stories, but they are real events that are related to us in the scriptures. And, you know, it reminded me of something that Pope Benedict said when he was talking to seminarians. And he said to them, the two things that most convinced him of the truth of our faith: one, the beauty that is produced over the centuries. You think of beautiful architecture, art, music, and all of these things. And there's just something transcendent about those gifted artists, right, that we are part of our history. And the second, he said, the luminous trail of the saints. I love that. I love that phrase, the luminous trail of the saints. These holy men and women who live these beautiful lives, if you will, because of God's grace.
6: It's interesting you mention that, because Mother talks about one particular saint and a very fishy, miraculous story. Which part of it, Mother comes out and says, you know, it's an unusual story, but remember, nothing's unusual when it comes to God, which reminds me a lot of what the Holy Father says about, you know, the God of surprises. Let's see if there's any surprises when Mother takes on, how do you know if Bible stories are true?
2: We have another call. Hello? Hi.
8: Hello?
2: Hello? Where are you? Where are you from?
8: Crestline, Ohio.
2: Oh, my hometown. How old are you, sweetheart?
8: 7.
2: Wonderful. And what is your question?
8: My question is that the mysteries in the rosary and the Bible and the Bible stories, how do you know they're really true?
2: We're not laughing at you, sweetheart. It's just that they've all been thinking the same thing. We know they're true because the Bible was written by men inspired by God. This is the New Testament right here. It was written by men who lived with Jesus, who is God. And they recorded in this book all his miracles, all his teachings, from raising the dead, his sacrifice for you

0: as little as you are, and for me, and for all these here, so that when we do die, we will see the Father face to face. Face to face. For example, there's in Italy. I was in Italy. But you have never been to Italy. Well, how are you going to prove to this woman who's never been to Italy that there is in Italy? How are you going to prove that? If you've never been there, and I say I've been there, yeah, who says? I never saw anybody else who went to Italy. Well, that's your problem. But I've been there. Now, if I've been there and I write about it, then you can believe it. But that's why we have Holy Mother Church, see? I can't believe everything everybody says because they don't all believe the same thing. So what happens? God left us a church. And maybe sometimes, you know, we don't agree with some things, but he left us a mother that we call Holy Mother Church. And she defines every truth, everything in here. See? This is true. Because century after century after century, people's ideas change, but this never changes. See? So we know it's for real because of the example of the saints. Jesus raised people from the dead. Well, a lot of people, saints have raised people from the dead. I was reading this last weekend about Saint Paola. Paola. I read many books in my life. He had a favorite fish. And somebody fried it. And San Paolo was so upset. He looked at this fried fish in this big platter. And he looked at the brother who dared to kill his favorite fish. And he looked at the fish. And he went like that. And the little fried fish started wiggling. Now, some of you would think that is one useless miracle. Right? You could think of 25 other miracles he might have done. And he did them all. He did them all. But it showed the power of God. And he gave that power to little Paola. Saint Francis Paola. He just raised it up, put it in the water. You say, oh, that's unusual. No, nothing is unusual when you come to God. And nothing is impossible to his saints. And nothing is impossible to God. In fact, your creation, well, it's the will of God, or you couldn't even talk to me tonight. So you can believe this wonderful book called the Bible. You may not ever see Italy, but I can tell you there is one. And it would be kind of dumb not to believe it. And since you're young, grow up smart. Grow up smart. Believe it. I know, it's for sure.
1: And next up, Mother takes on a question about divorce. Now, this is one that's kind of personal for her, isn't it, Father?
2: It is, because actually as a little girl, she experienced that in her own family and just the pain that that brings about, both in the child, but in her mother as well. And so it was something that she said, you know, that she too understands, because this was something that she underwent herself.
1: Absolutely. And the question, as we'll see as it unfolds,

0: Folds also talks about the impact on a child who's not interested in going to church anymore. And mother really says, you know, you really got to pray to Our Lady and understand that the answers may be coming sooner than you think. Don't lose heart. It's a hard thing. There's no question. You have to be a child of divorced parents to understand. And she says, I understand.
1: You know, there's a close priest friend of mine who came from a family of divorce. And he's part of this organization called Life-Giving Wounds. Mm-hmm. And it's a wonderful website for those who've suffered, like this young man described in this this conversation, where it's a reality, right, that those who suffer through divorce, that there are effects to that. But there's also a remedy. You know, that Jesus is able to reach to the deepest parts of our wounds through his life-giving wounds. So I'd recommend that to people, lifegivingwounds.org.
0: And now we see what Mother has to say about tackling the tough issue of divorce and its impact on the children.
2: We have another call. Hello?
3: Hi.
2: Hi, where are you from?
3: New Jersey.
2: And what can I do for you?
3: I have a 15-year-old son who's giving me a lot of trouble. He won't go to church, he won't go to confession. And I would just like to know how to deal with them. I'm a single mom, and I'm going through a pretty nasty divorce.
2: Well, I know what that is. Many times our children are not taught right in school. Maybe they're not even taught right in their catechism. They don't know Jesus loved them. They don't understand sin. He may be angry because of the divorce. You must bear fruit now, not only the trauma of a divorce, but the trauma of a son who's not doing what he should. That's a double header, you know. That's a real heavy cross for you. Before God, it's important that you bear with him, that you love him, but you give him good example, that you advise him, tell him where he's wrong. The worst thing in the world is not to correct your children. Correct him, but lovingly and with that knowledge. He may not hear you. Not nagging, just every so often. Son, you're going to get in trouble doing this. You're going to have to love your father no matter what. You concentrate on being the one example. And even if he doesn't listen now, one day he will remember. If you pray with all your heart and trust in the Lord, your son needs grace. He needs light. You can't give him those things. Only God can give it to him. Pray to Our Lady. And I feel that you'll get an answer to your prayers. Maybe sooner than you think. Just don't lose heart, you know. It's a hard thing, no question. You have to be a child of divorced parent to understand. I understand. So you be the example. Give him to Jesus and go before the Blessed Sacrament sometime and say, Lord, I'm helpless. I don't know what to do. I give you my son. From then on, be sure you're the example. And we'll pray for you. The sisters and I will pray for you.
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0: And thank you so much for staying with us as we continue on with part two of Mother Angelica answering the call. You'll hear that shortly, but you've got to listen to Father Joseph and myself talk a little bit about it. First up in this section, a kind of unusual one you don't hear a lot about anymore, a person calling up about getting their tubes untied.
1: Mm-hmm. Yes, and I remember this well in a moral theology class I had with Dr. John Haas when I was in seminary. And this

0: was one of the questions, and he talked about that some in reparation, they may practice NFP, even though, strictly speaking, they're not going to get pregnant, or they will work in the pro-life movement, but in some way that they're going to make some reparation for the sins of the past, even though maybe it surgically is not going to be undone, that in some way that person's making reparation. So I thought that was good advice.
1: Right, and I think as Mother says here, when she's struggling in this call upcoming, you know, about you have a conscience, it's yours, and this is something that's between you and God. You know what you've done and what's wrong about it. What do you need to do to remedy it in your own life? And I think that's where there are those decisions, because sometimes having surgery like this can be life-threatening to somebody, and nobody's asked to go and do that.
0: Right, and Mother talks about not living in guilt or scrupulosity, right?
1: Absolutely.
0: But we can look at the past and we can say, well, what is some way I can do the opposite? So this was an act against life. Let me now act for life.
1: Right, exactly. And that may take in many different fashions. It may be becoming an outspoken pro-life person, or somebody goes public and says, I'm going to tell people that I did something that I realized now was wrong, risk that, because I want to help other people. So let's see what Mother has to say. She's always got the best advice. Unsure about getting tubes untied.
2: So we have another call. Hello?
3: Hello.
2: Where are you from?
3: DeLand, Florida.
2: And what is your question?
3: I was brought up never being in a church before, and I was confirmed 4 years ago in the Catholic Church, and I love it, and I tried all the churches out around the area. I have four children. I found out after I became Catholic that about the birth control, and I had my tubes tied. Now, should I have things the way they are nowadays, should I get my tubes untied? I could have six more if I wanted, but I'm 43 years old, and I don't mind having more children, but when I had to have them tied, it was a family thing between my husband and I. I don't know what to do. I love the Catholic faith. I just don't know what to do in this situation. I've asked a few priests.
2: And what do they tell you?
3: They say leave it to the Lord. You know, I don't have health insurance or anything, but you know, I would
2: what,
3: do it
2: what
3: in a minute.
2: What does your heart tell you?
3: That the Lord performs miracles, and, you know, I keep thinking in the back of my mind, if he wanted me to have another child, he would let it happen regardless. You know, with Elizabeth, you know, in her old age, and...
2: Is it reversible by surgery?
3: I've been told it is reversible. You know, I don't know, but if I can have it done, I would do it in a minute, you know.
2: Well, I suppose it's not always successful. I would suppose if you talk it over with your husband and this is how you feel, you don't want to go your whole life with some kind of scrupulosity or guilt. I would ask the doctor if it's possible. If he does it and it's not successful, then I would think on that level you'd be free. I know all these liberals out there are hopping and skipping in their rooms, but you just hop and skip, sweetheart, because you're dealing here with an individual who knows she did wrong and feels bad about it. And I think you need to try. Now, if it's not successful, then you know for sure it's God's will and you can go the rest of your life at peace. You know, these free choicers, they're funny people. They're all free choice as long as you make your choice is their choice. But now you do have free choice. Nobody, you don't go to any Planned Parenthood or free choicers and say, oh yeah, yeah, go on, maybe you can have a child. Oh no. Because they've been trying to destroy the earth for years. A good way to enjoy it is don't let people be born. I mean, that's the most perfect word to make it small in a hurry. You have a conscience. It's yours. And this is something between you and God. If you know you've done wrong, then see if it can be remedied. You say you're 40 years old. Oh, they'll tell you all the terrible things can happen to you. A good thing, St. Anne or Sarah didn't have a doctor around. they would have said, "What is your husband?"

0: and some kind of old nut. What does he know? You can't have any children. We keep telling God what he can do all the time. And we can do that. See? Now, I think you need to follow your conscience. What you just said now was, if it could be done, I'd do it tomorrow. Well, why don't you call and ask your doctor and see what God does? Don't ever tell God he can't perform a miracle. I'd never do that.
1: And wrapping things up on this show, an interesting question about a nun's life. Reminds me of a movie from years ago. Mm-hmm. But this was a question asked a mother about what it was like to be a nun.
2: Yes, and so there is a definite formation, and Mother talks about the reality of living a cloistered life is quite intense. And so someone really has to know what they are doing, they have to experience it deeply before they can make that lifetime commitment.
1: Right, and it's interesting too, and she explains about the idea of being cloistered. So while you would live in community, and the sisters would live in community, they're cloistered and you guys aren't.
2: Right, and in a way, the cloister kind of amplifies everything because that's the whole world, right? That you're living with these same people every day, and it's a beautiful life. It's a call of prayer and deep union with God, but it has its unique challenges, too. And, you know, one of the things, too, why would someone embrace this life? Well, one of the things that I think Mother talks about here is the vow of obedience, you know, and making, living the horarium. This is a way in which we as individuals can know that we're living in God's will all throughout the day. His will is for me to be at prayer now, to be there for meals or for recreation or to do my work. And so I see the vow as obedience as not a limiting thing that's oppressive, but rather something that enables me to live God's will more perfectly.
1: Unfortunately, scary to many young people. Though Mother says there's no dearth of vocations, they just don't know where to go. Let's see what Mother has to say about a nun's life.
0: We have another call. Hello?
3: Hello, Mother Angelica.
0: Yeah, where are you from?
3: This is Steve calling from Hershey, Pennsylvania.
0: Oh, Hershey.
3: Yes. Mm. We send you love and kisses, and we will send kisses to you.
0: Oh,
3: chocolate
0: wonderful.
3: One.
0: Yay.
3: Yes.
0: wait a minute. Hold on. Before you ask the question, would you mind putting almonds in the kisses?
3: Then you'd like to have hugs and kisses.
0: Okay.
3: Okay.
0: Okay.
3: My question, what are the sequence of events or training and duties and responsibility before taking the final profession of vows?
0: Okay. First, you're a postulant. That's for 1 year. You'll see two of them in our chapel in the mornings. They have a kind of little jumper. During that time, they just begin to learn to live the life. They know where to go and how to get there and why they're going. Then they become novices. Now they're making another kind of commitment. For 2 years, they get lectures, direction. They begin to study the scriptures. They have the divine office. Now their obligation begins to rise with it. So they have the obligation of the divine office. They have adoration hours. After that, they begin to take vows for 5 years, 1 year at a time. After that 5 years, if the community is happy with them and they are happy with the community, that equals vocation. And then they make a permanent, total commitment in our order, and we're one of the few left that make solemn vows. And we live in a monastery. Did you notice that? We don't live in a convent. And we're nuns. We're not sisters. Everybody calls everybody a sister. But canonically, according to the law, to be a nun, you must live in a monastery. You must say the divine office, that's the scriptures, the psalms, in public. People have to hear you. And you must have enclosure. That means you're confined to a certain space. You only leave that space if you have to go to a doctor or a dentist or buy a pair of shoes, something you cannot do in the monastery. Many people live and die in that space. If you get too big, in other words, our monastery was built for 14 and now we're 23. So we don't have room. But we get about 10 inquiries a week. Do you know what that means? That means 10 young women want to go somewhere for vocation. That's 30, 10, 20, 40 a month. There's no dearth of vocations. They don't know where to go. They don't want to go from an apartment to an apartment, from one permanent to another permanent. Do you know what I mean permanent? Hair. I knew you weren't getting it. So I they don't want to do it. See, the kids today, unfortunately, or maybe fortunately, have lived it up by the time they're 16. At that point, they don't want anything but give it up and give it off. They want a superior. I hate to tell you this. They want to tell somebody that feels responsible for their soul is going to tell them exactly what does God wish from them. They're tired of doubts. They're tired of wondering. They're tired with no place to go. So that's why I say to you, pray for vocations.
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1: Mother Angelica, answering the call.
2: We have a call. Hello?
3: Hello, Mother?
2: Yeah.
3: This is Jackie. I'm in Mississippi. I have a question for you. Do you believe that Satan sends the trials and tribulations and tests, or that they're sent by God, but we ask in the Lord's Prayer to lead us not into temptation? Does Satan send the trials and tribulations and the tests, or does God send them to hurt us?
2: Satan tempts us and God permits it. There's a big difference. When God allowed us free will, and poor Adam and Eve flopped and fell flat on their face, and we inherited all that, we have free will, then automatically you have the ability to make wrong choices. That's the whole point. And so God allows that because he gave you free will. But not to have free will would be terrible. The devil tempts us, and our dear Lord allows it so that we can overcome him. In the scriptures, it said the Holy Spirit led Jesus into the desert to be tempted. I think today the devil doesn't have to do too much. Billboards do it. Television does it. Books, magazines. I mean, there's temptations everywhere. The devil will always do his best to tempt you into sin, until you get to that place where you love sin. That's what he wants. He wants you down there with him. And not because he loves you, he hates you. Remember, when you do what the enemy tempts you to do, he does it out of pure hatred. What God permits is that he gives you grace, he gives you knowledge, he gives you light to overcome temptation. God does not leave us alone. Neither does he leave us in a vacuum. If he allows the enemy to tempt, it's only for our good. So we rise above, that we make a choice in favor of God, in favor of his commandments, in favor of his laws. And then you win, and the enemy loses. That's why our Lord said one time, there is rejoicing in heaven when one sinner repents. That's why the enemy tempts us not to repent. So to answer your question, the devil will tempt us. God is always there. Your angel is always there. Pray to your angel. And God will bring good out of it when you're victorious. And if you're not victorious, you got another way. Humility of heart. I'm sorry, Lord. Repentance and confession. You see, God is not

0: left us orphaned.
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3: 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This 50-part series was recorded on phonograph records in the 1960s, and the sound quality is sometimes compromised. But the Word of God, spoken by Archbishop Sheen, is solid and timeless. Here now is Archbishop Fulton Sheen.
4: Peace be to you. Already there is a background about original sin. In this lesson, we are concerned with how it affects us. In other words, it's very practical application. Everyone is tremendously interested in psychology. We try to understand ourselves. We search the reasons of why we tick. We probe and analyze our anxieties and our conflicts. Some of us wonder why we are run down, and others why we are wound up. Now, there are many explanations of all of these conflicts within us, but original sin alone gives us the basic understanding of human nature. No one can understand psychology unless they understand human nature. No one can understand human nature unless he understands original sin. Somehow or other, the abuse that has happened to our mind, or that has come to our mind, has been due in some way to human freedom. Do we not feel like a radio that's tuned into two stations? We get nothing but static. We're tuned into heaven, we're tuned into hell. Ovid, the Latin poet, described it very well. He said, "I see and I approve the better things of life. The worst things of life I follow." St. Paul also described our inner psychology when he wrote, "The good which I will to do, that I do not. And the evil which I will not, that I do." We feel dual, pulled in two different directions, as if we were a team of horses. One horse was going to the right and the other horse was going to the left. Our soul is like a battlefield in which a civil war is being waged. We feel split almost into many worlds. Some of us may even feel like the young man out of whom our Lord drove the devil. Our Lord said to the devil, "What is your name?" The devil answered, "My name is Legion, for we are many." Notice the conflict between "my" and "we." He was one, he was multiple. Even the best of us feel as if we are mountain climbers. We can see the summit and the peak toward which we are striving up above us. And then we look back and we see the abyss into which we might fall. Above is what we ought to be, and below is what we can become. As a poet has put it, "Within my earthly temple, there's a crowd. There's one of us that's humble, one that's proud. There's one that's brokenhearted for his sins, and one who unrepentant sits and grins.

altogether false. They are just partial explanations. The partial explanation is the psychological. It tries to find out what has happened personally to us in the past. Some will say the reason we have this particular psychosis is because we were frightened when we were locked in a closet one day because we were bad. Or else because our parents scolded us when we tried to manifest our interest in a particular kind of pleasure. And conceivably, it might have been sex. In other words, whatever is wrong with us has a personal background. Therefore, in order to be cured of our difficulty, there must be an analysis of our subconscious mind. And if we can bring out of the subconscious mind the source of this personal conflict, we will be cured. Now, this explanation has some merit in it, but it is only a partial accounting for the way we are. It is wrong inasmuch as it assumes that if we are to find the source of the difficulty of any particular person, we need to go into that person's background. No. Everybody has a conflict. It is not just our personality and our psychological background that is wrong. Something has happened to our nature. Do not think that simply because you have a temptation that there's something wrong with you. And do not believe either that you have a monopoly on temptation. Everyone has temptations. Everyone in the world. You alone are not queer. Everybody is queer. If therefore we are to find the ultimate explanation, we must get beyond the person. We've got to get back to human nature. Something has happened to us, whatever it is, and it has affected every single human being in the world. Another partial explanation, and false because it is partial, is the biological. This assumes that we are the way we are because there was a fall somewhere in the evolutionary process. And we all have the traces of our animal origin. Now, this is hardly the explanation because animals left to themselves never have any anxieties. They may have natural fears, but they have no subjective anxieties in the strict sense of the word. A pig has no neurosis. Birds do not develop a psychosis about whether they will take a winter trip to California or to Florida. An animal never becomes less than it is. But a man can. And the reason is he is a composite of both spirit and matter. If we are to find the total explanation of what is wrong with man, it must be sought within man himself. When we see a monkey acting crazily in a zoo, we do not say, "Oh, do not act like a nut." But when we see a man acting foolishly, we say, "Don't act like a monkey." You see, a monkey cannot get below itself, but man can. Because man is spirit as well as matter, he can descend to the level of beasts, though never so completely as to destroy the image of God that is in his soul. It is this possibility that makes the peculiar tragedy of man. Man would never be frustrated. He would never have an anxiety complex if he were an animal, and if we were made just for this world. It
It's because

That summit, that peak, that desire for perfect happiness, which he does not attain. That he can become a seat of conflicts. Therefore, the animal in us is not the cause of why we are the way we are. It is something more profound. A third false explanation, because it is partial, is the economic. Here it is assumed that man has conflicts because he is poor, or because of capitalism, or because of communism. Is it not a fact that never before has the world had so much wealth, and never before has it had so much unhappiness? Never before has it had so much learning. Never before has it had so little coming to the knowledge of the truth. Never before has it had so much power. And never before has it been so bent on the destruction of human life. Economic development is not the total cause of man's derangement. All the rich are not virtuous. All the poor are not sinners. If poverty were the cause of the way we are, then the rich should be paragons of virtue. But the fact is that it is more the overprivileged and the rich who have mental conflicts than it is the poor. Very often, the more one is detached from this world, the more normal he is, the more healthy on the inside. This world of ours has not just made a few mistakes in bookkeeping. Rather, the world has swindled the treasury of morality. And that is the kind of poverty from which we suffer. Somehow or other, we lost spiritual capital. We are like prodigal sons that have left the father's house. And we're feeding on husks. Looking back then on all of these explanations, we have to conclude this, that God certainly did not create us this way. We are fallen. And the facts support this view. There is a voice inside of our moral consciousness that tells us that our immoral and unmoral acts are abnormal. They ought not to be there. There's something wrong in us, something dislocated. God did not make us one way, or rather, he did make us one way. We've made ourselves, in virtue of our freedom, another way. He wrote the drama, we changed the plot. We are not just animals that fail to evolve into humans. We are humans who have rebelled against the divine. If we are riddles to ourselves, we are not to put the blame on God. Nor in evolution we are to put the blame on ourselves. We are not depraved criminals. We are weak. We're not just a mass of corruption. For we bear within ourselves the image of God. We're very much like a man who's fallen into a well. We ought not to be there, and yet we cannot get out. We are sick. We need healing. We need deliverance. We need liberation. And we know very well
that we cannot give this liberation and freedom to ourselves. We are like a fish on top of the Empire State Building. Somehow or other, we are outside of our environment. We cannot swim back into the stream. Someone has to put us back. Now, it is true that God, as we said, has established a law. There will be a moral universe. And the moral universe implies a free universe, and because we are free, we can abuse our freedom. But we are not to blame God for it. When you buy an automobile, you always find with it a set of instructions. The manufacturer tells you the pressure to which you ought to inflate your tires and the kind of oil you ought to put in your crankcase and the kind of gasoline you ought to put in the gas tank. He has nothing against you because he gives you these directions. And God has nothing against us when he gives his commandments. The manufacturer of the automobile really wants to be helpful when he gives us these laws. He wants you to get the maximum utility out of that car. And God is anxious that we get the maximum amount of happiness out of life. And so he said, I will tell you what you should do, what you ought to do. Now, we are free. We can do just as we please. We ought to put gasoline into the tank of our car. But we can put perfume in there. We can put in smell number 5. And there's no doubt that it's going to be nicer for our nostrils to fill the tank with perfume than with gasoline. But the car simply will not run on smell number 5. In like manner, we were made to run on the fuel of God's love and commandments, and we simply will not run on anything else. We just bog down. To give another example which explains original sin and also the conflicts that are within us. Suppose there was before us an orchestra. And there was a distinguished conductor directing that orchestra. There has been a symphony composed. It is well marked, well scored. All a musician has to do is to follow it. Now, each member of that orchestra is free to follow the conductor and therefore produce harmony. Suppose one of the musicians in that orchestra deliberately plays a false note, and then he jabs the violinist alongside of him and tells him to play another false note. There's discord somewhere. Now, having heard that discord, the director can do one of two things. He can either strike his baton and say, play it over, or he can ignore it. It makes no difference which he does, because that note is already going out into space. At a certain temperature, it's traveling at the rate of about 1,100 feet a second, and on it goes, affecting even the infinitesimally small radiation of the universe. Just as a stone dropped in the pond causes a ripple, so too this discord affects even the most distant stars. And as long as time endures, somewhere in God's universe, there is a disharmony introduced by the free will of man. Can that discord be stopped? Not by man himself. For man cannot reach it. Time is irreversible, and man is localized in space. Is there any way of stopping the discord? Yes, there is one way. And that is, if the eternal came out of his eternity into time, he might lay hold of that false note, seize and arrest it in its mad flight,
stop it from going any further.

0: But would there still be discord in the universe? There could be harmony introduced on one condition, namely, if God wrote a new symphony and made that false note the first note in the new harmony, then there would be harmony again. Now, a long time ago, God wrote a symphony and asked man and woman to play it. He gave a complete set of instructions down to the last detail of what to avoid. And man and woman, being free, could obey the divine director and produce harmony, or they could disobey. And the devil suggested that because the divine director had marked the script and told them what to play and what not to play, that he was destroying their freedom. And they believed him, and he introduced a false note into the universe. And on through the human race, this individual and discord continued to sweep, and it affected every single human being in the universe with this disharmony. And this discord even had its repercussions in the material universe. Thistles grew, beasts became wild. Man had to earn his bread by the sweat of his brow. Women brought forth their children in sorrow. As a stream polluted at its source passes on its pollution through its length, so the original fault was transmitted to all humanity. And that discord could not be stopped by man himself, because he could not repair an offense against the infinite with his own finite self. The debt could be paid only by the divine master musician coming out of his eternity into time. But there would be a world of difference between stopping a discordant note and a rebellious man. The discordant note has no freedom. Man has. That's where the analogy breaks down. God refuses to be a totalitarian dictator. And therefore, he refuses to abolish freedom by destroying, or rather abolish evil by destroying human freedom. God could seize the note, but he would not seize a man. So instead of conscripting man, God willed to consult humanity again as to whether or not it wanted to be made a member of the divine orchestra once more. And so out from the great white throne of light comes an angel. And it comes to a woman whose name is Mary. And the angel asks Mary, in the name of God, will you give to God a man? Will you give to God a new note out of humanity with which he can write a new symphony? This new man must be a man, otherwise God would not be acting in the name of humanity, but he must also be outside of the current of infection to which all men are subject. And being born of a woman, he would be a man, and being born of a virgin, he would be a sinless man. So the virgin was asked if she would consent to be a mother. And she gave to God a man. And her answer was, be it done to me according to thy word. 9 months later, the Eternal established its beachhead in Bethlehem, as he who was eternal appeared in time. And his name is Jesus Christ, God and man. He is God. Therefore, whatever he does has an infinite value. And though this human nature of his is sinless, he makes himself responsible for all the sins of the world. As a rich brother takes upon himself the debt of his bankrupt brother, so our Lord takes upon himself all the discords and harmonies and all the sins and all the guilts and all the blasphemies of man, as if he himself were guilty. As gold is thrust into the furnace to have its dross burned away, so he takes that human nature, plunges it into Calvary to have our sins burned away. Or to change the figure, since sin is in the blood, he pours out his blood in redemption, for without the shedding of blood there's no remission of sins. And then on Easter Sunday, he rises again with his glorified, sinless human nature. And this becomes The first note in the new creation, the beginning of the new symphony, which will be played again and again by the divine conductor. And how are other notes added? We're the other notes. If, like Mary, we freely consent to be added to that first note. And how do we become added? We become added by the sacrament of baptism, by which each man dies to the old Adam and incorporates himself to the new Adam Christ. And all of these notes that are added to this first note constitute the new body of Christ, or what is known as his mystical body, the church. This is what it means to be a Christian. God love.
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1: This is EWTN Daily Saint, where each story reminds us that holiness is possible in every age. Born in northern Italy around 1149, St. Albert of Jerusalem was skilled in canon law and gifted as a mediator. He served the papacy as a diplomat and papal legate before being named Bishop of Bobbio. Later, he served as Patriarch of Jerusalem, where he sought peace and stability, protecting Christian interests under Muslim rule. Around 1206, a group of hermits living on Mount Carmel asked him to provide a rule of life for their community. His brief but profound Carmelite rule of St. Albert continues to guide the order today. During a religious ceremony in Acre in 1214, Albert was killed by a revengeful evildoer whom the saint had rebuked for his immoral behavior. The Church honors him as a revered spiritual father of the Carmelite order. May the life of St. Albert of Jerusalem inspire you to grow closer to Christ today. St. Albert, pray for us. To sign up for the Daily Saint emails, please visit EWTN.com/Daily Saint.
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6: 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This is Michael O'Neill. I'm The Miracle Hunter. And I'm so excited today. We're going to be talking about a new episode of They Might Be Saints. People who don't know can check out the EWTN website for more information on this series that I've put together about Americans on the Path to Sainthood and the Search for Canonization Miracles. And we just had an episode a couple of weeks ago on Mother Maria Kalpas from Chicago, and a brand new episode is coming out on January 21st at 5:30 p.m. Eastern Time, and that's about Venerable Mother Mary Angeline McCrory. And she's the founder of the Carmelite Sisters of the Aged and the Infirm. And we'll be talking today with two members of that order to talk about this great future saint in our Catholic Church. You may not know her name, but check out this show. And also on January 21st, you'll get to know perhaps the next American saint. We'll also be talking with a favorite radio show host on EWTN Radio. That's Teresa Tomeo. And she's the author of a new book, Listening for God. It's a great book that has some pretty interesting miracle stories, or things that are pretty close to miracles anyway, I'd say. And so we'll be excited to flip the tables a bit. Teresa sometimes interviews me on her show, so I'm excited to have her on mine today. And on the 365 Days with Mary Project, which we'll be looking at in a little bit, for January 16th, we've got Our Lady of Victory, and that's the Refuge of Sinners from Paris, France in 1628. And we'll be looking at the might-be saint of the day for the feast day, January 16th, is Blessed Giuseppe Antonio Tovini. He lived from 1841 to 1897 in Italy. We'll be talking about his incredible life. And just in a little bit, get your pens and paper ready, because we'll be asking you a Catholic pub trivia question about New Yorker saints. Let's take a look at the miracle news. We do this every week, where we talk about the miracles happening all around the world and those things that relate to miracles. And for people who want to keep up to date on those things happening all around the world, there's a couple of good ways to do it. One is if you connect to the Facebook page of The Miracle Hunter. Each and every day, we post different news items related to those things that are mysterious and miraculous and that have gotten church judgments. So we've had a couple big news items lately. And you can also connect to the email newsletter that comes out about every month or so. And the top miracle stories are always listed in there. So connect to that by going to miraclehunter.com. So when we talk about miracle news, we talk about things like Marian apparitions. And while we don't have one happening right now, as we know of, there's one that has a giant feast day coming right up. And that is Our Lady of Pontmain, or Our Lady of Hope from Pontmain, France, in the year 1871. And on January 17th, it is the 150th anniversary of these highly approved apparitions. And you probably heard me on the show talk about how there are 2,500 alleged Marian apparitions throughout history. And of that big number, only 28 times has the local bishop declared it as supernatural. And of that, of those 28, perhaps only 16 or so has the Vatican sort of recognized it as an authentic event. So it's a very, very small select company. And this Our Lady of Pontmain, Our Lady of Hope from Pontmain in France, is one of these very rare cases. And I was there a couple of years ago. I was very honored to be there on pilgrimage and to be able to see this small sleepy town that has a giant Gothic cathedral reaching the sky, and the blue glass inside the cathedral is completely eye-opening. We'll be doing a special on EWTN television at some point in the near future on that, so stay tuned for that. But if you're kind of curious what is Our Lady of Hope, or who is Our Lady of Hope from Pontmain, the story goes that during the devastation of the Franco-Prussian War, Mary appeared on a farm to some students at the nearby convent school. And it was very interesting because in all Marian apparitions, except for two or three, I would say, of the famous kind, Nock, Pontmain, and Zaitun in Egypt, Mary always says something. But this was one of the cases where she had a silent apparition, and she gave some messages in writing, actually. But this was during the Franco-Prussian War, and some students on a farm saw Mary walking near a convent school. And the message of Mary was written on a banner that unfurled from her feet. And on the banner, it said, "But pray, my children, God will hear you in a short time. My son allows himself to be moved by compassion." And this was a time of this great war, and there was so much devastation, and so many people were praying that they might be saved in these events. And Our Lady was wearing a blue robe embroidered with golden stars, and on her head, she had a black veil and a gold crown, and on her feet, there were blue shoes with gold ribbons. That was the outfit of Mary that day. And the apparition was motionless at first for the initial 2 hours, and there was a crowd that was gathered around these children. Only these few children could see her, and after the rosary began, a red cross appeared over her heart, and a blue oval frame with four candles appeared around her, while the stars and her

0: robe seemed to increase. And this was an incredible event. And it actually resulted in the end of the Franco-Prussian War. We talk about these great moments where Mary is this advocate for us. And this is a case where this town in particular and France itself was saved through the intercession of Mary. And you might say, well, how do you know exactly? It's because, well, according to the records, the Prussian army was advancing to this area where Pontmain is. And the commander looked up in the sky and he didn't know anything going on with an apparition there that day, but he looked up and he saw his own vision of Mary dressed in blue with stars and that same occasion. And he turned the troops right around and a peace accord shortly followed thereafter. So it's one of the incredible cases of Marian intercession throughout history. And the Bishop of Laval approved the apparitions as supernatural in 1872. So again, that's January 17th. We have the 150th anniversary feast day of some of the greatest apparitions ever in history. Let's take a look at Catholic Pub Trivia. We do this every week where we ask a trivia question and give out a prize, the image of the faces of Mary. My friends know that I love trivia, and in 9 coronavirus years, you might find me in a bar playing pub trivia. But we've got some questions about trivia related to Catholicism for you today. And so last week, if you missed the interview, I encourage you to check it out. You can go to the EWTN app, which is a free download. Or you can go to the website, ewtn.com/radio, and you can listen to this interview we did with Father Quan Tran. And he wrote this great book called The Imitation of Mary, and that's a great one to pick up if you're not familiar with it. And that name kind of triggered something in my mind, and so I thought of the question, what saint wrote the famous devotional book, The Imitation of Christ? So Father Quan Tran, he wrote The Imitation of Mary. Who wrote the book, The Imitation of Christ? And so in Latin, that book is De Imitatione Christi, and that was written by St. Thomas a Kempis, 1418 to 1427 is when he composed that book. And it's one of the real classics of Catholic literature. So so that's the answer, St. Thomas a Kempis. Thanks to those who wrote in with that one. Now, for this week's question on the show today, we're talking about Mother Mary Angeline Teresa McCrory. She's a future saint who lived in New York. And the question is, what is the name of a saint who was born in a region that later became New York? Again, that question, talking about Mother McCrory today, a future saint from New York. And what is the name of a saint who was born in a region that later became New York? If you think you know that answer and want to win the prize, the image of the faces of Mary, send me an email to miraclehunter@ewtn.com, and maybe you'll be the one who wins that prize. We need to take a short break, but when we come back, we're going to be talking about the next episode of They Might Be Saints on Venerable Mother Mary Angeline Teresa McCrory on January 21st. Stay with us for that.
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2: This is Father Matthew. The month of September is dedicated to Our Lady of Sorrows. Let us pray. Hail Mary, full of grace, the Lord is with thee. Blessed art thou among women, and blessed is the fruit of thy womb, Jesus. Holy Mary, Mother of God, pray for us sinners, now and at the hour of our death. Amen.
3: Father John Ricardo.
4: When you and I come to Mass, we're accustomed to thinking of the beginning of the Mass, what we call the Liturgy of the Word, as a time when someone or someones, they kind of get up, they read from this book, which most of us have limited understanding of, about a people who we really don't grasp, with names that are very hard to pronounce, which we feel embarrassed about saying out loud, because you just know people are going, who's Shealtiel, for crying out loud, you know? When the Word of God is proclaimed at Mass, it's happening now. It's an event. The wondrous deeds that God has done in human history are being proclaimed in our midst now, and to that, you and I have to respond. And we do respond. We either respond with, so what? I don't care. This is irrelevant to my life. Or we respond by saying, yes, Lord, I believe this, and I want you to take over more and more of my life.
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1: 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This is Michael O'Neill. I'm the Miracle Hunter. One of the projects that I really enjoy in all that I do is a program on EWTN called They Might Be Saints. It's a program about those Americans on the path to sainthood and the search for canonization miracles. And I'm so excited because we've got a brand new episode coming right up, and that's on January 21st at 5:30 p.m. Eastern Time. And you can check out theymightbesaints.com or go to the EWTN website for more information on that. And it's the story of, we're talking about Venerable Mother Mary Angeline Teresa McCrory, and she's the foundress of the Carmelite Sisters of the Aged and Infirm. And it's an incredible story about her life and all that was done in her creation of this order that still continues on today and makes a huge impact in our world. And we're excited today to talk with Sister Mark Randall, who appears in this episode of They Might Be Saints, and Mother Mary Rose, the prioress there of the Carmelite Sisters of the Aged and Infirm. Welcome to the program today.
2: Thank you.
1: Yeah, it's great to talk to you again, and this is an exciting time. We've got a new episode coming out on January 21st about the Mother Mary Angeline Teresa McCrory story. And so most Americans do not know her story, and I think this is a really valuable thing to be able to tell her story on EWTN to the world. And when we talk about, she was known as Bridget McCrory before she took her name in religion. What attracted Bridget McCrory originally to join a religious community, and why did she focus on care for the aged and infirm?
2: When the McCrory family moved to Scotland from Northern Ireland, their house was right next to the Holy Family Parish in Mossend, which is a suburb of Glasgow. And Mother Angeline, over time, became friendly with the local pastor, Father Francis Cronin, and she helped him in the sacristy, fixed the flowers, and he became her spiritual director. And Mother was a very spiritual person. She was a fun person, too, as a child, but she had a serious side. And I think over time, she became attracted to the religious life, especially through the help of Father Francis Cronin. He encouraged her to attend the Elmwood Convent School and, again, became her spiritual director. She began to discern a vocation, and she was very close to her maternal grandfather. And even though she was a very good student, she didn't want to teach. So I think the love of an older person in her life kind of focused her on maybe caring for the elderly. Also, the Little Sisters of the Poor visited the McCrory household regularly when they were out collecting alms. And the combination of vocation discernment and love for the elderly moved her in the direction of the Little Sisters of the Poor and the care of the elderly.
1: Very well put. And there's a great scene in the episode of They Might Be Saints that depicts the Little Sisters of the Poor coming to the McCrory home and asking for donations or asking for help. And I think that probably opened her eyes from an early age to see that community in action. And so she spent time, of course, in the mother house in France, that's where her vocation began in France. But eventually she came to the United States, and she developed a great love for the United States and for Americans. What was that like coming over from France to the United States? And what was that experience like in Brooklyn?
2: Well, first of all, it was very dangerous for her to come to the United States. She made her first vows on March 19th, 1915, in the middle of World War I, and the war delayed her first assignment. She did not leave for the United States until October 15th. Which, of course, is the Feast of St. Teresa of Avila, which you can read what you want into that. She set sail for New York, and the journey was a very dangerous one, as the Lusitania had already been sunk earlier that year. And she arrived in New York on October 31st, and she was assigned to St. Augustine's home in Brooklyn, where she served for 9 years. She not only ministered in the home, but she also went out collecting alms from the public. Thus, she not only had the experience of the nursing home and the residence, but she got to know the American people by collecting alms and in the neighborhood. So she had a broad experience in that area. 4 years later, at age 26, she was appointed a counselor to assist the superior in the operation of the home and the local community of sisters, which is quite young to be appointed to that position. But I think she had a very positive experience, and she really grew to love the American people. And it was the beginning of her, what Father Jude Mead called her love affair with the American people.
1: Yeah, it's such a beautiful thing. And we talk about her love of her order, the Little Sisters of the Poor, and we talk about how, you know, she did not want to leave, and it was just a difficult decision, but she felt that she had to leave and change orders. But what caused that dramatic change that would be such a difficult thing for her, and that she reflected on many years after that as being a difficult thing? What inspired her to change and to leave the Little Sisters of the Poor?
2: Back in France, Mother was assigned for a short time to a home in Pittsburgh, and then she became superior of Our Lady's Home in the Bronx. Again, a very young superior. She really disliked the institutional feel of homes, not just the home she was in, but just homes for the aged in general. And she began to make the facility more home-like in the American tradition. She spruced up the home with paint and pictures and the personal effects of the residents. She really felt it should be a home. They should be able to come and go. In those days, it was more of a home for the aged than a skills facility, so she wanted them to have the freedom to come and go as they were able, and husbands and wives were allowed to share a room if they were able instead of being in separate wings. And the food service reflected the American palate, and American holidays were celebrated. But unfortunately, again, this was after World War I, which had a chaotic effect on the whole world, much as we're experiencing right now with the pandemic. And the visitation from the Mother General in France called these innovations into question. And some houses after World War I had been abandoned and others occupied by the enemy. Mother Esther felt that this was not the time for the innovation. She wanted to restore the congregation to the regularity of life and peace and tranquility. And at one point, she even canceled the celebration of Thanksgiving at Our Lady's home. And that kind of really made Mother very, very upset. She really felt that she wanted to administer the home in the spirit of the American way of life. And she couldn't do that. She was kind of ahead of her time at that point.
3: Thank you, Sister Mark. I think Mother Angeline was disturbed by this whole, her fourth vow of hospitality. She was disturbed that she had to return to the standard of living that the American people were not accustomed to. They were not accustomed to the European style. She also felt for older people that were not totally destitute. They needed a place to come also. And Mother, I think, Mother lived a life of discernment, and she was always ready to answer any call of God and to surrender to His will. And that was what she was probably feeling in her spirit. She turned to Father Edwin Synod for advice and eventually was given an appointment with Patrick Cardinal Hayes, who supported her cause. And Mother sincerely did not want to leave the Little Sisters of the Poor, but unfortunately that was the only way the situation could be resolved. So she, at that point, left. Mother's focus of leaving the Little Sisters was not leaving their lifestyle of religious life, but the care of the elderly. Her primary focus was how she could be innovative in the care of the elderly and person-centered. Mother kept many of the customs of the Little Sisters of the Poor and had a deep love for the congregation the rest of her life. We do not take the vow of hospitality, but it is one of our core values that we have for all of our residents as we focus on their care, because it's our belief our home should be welcoming and person-centered. During the time of Mother was pondering what she felt was what she was being called to do, Father Lawrence Flanagan, a prior provincial of the New York province of Carmelite, became acquainted with the sisters at Our Lady's home. And on the Feast of the Little Flower in 1928, he brought Mother a bouquet of blessed roses when it was time for her to choose.

0: in order later on, and to become affiliated, Mother remembered this occasion and the relationship that had developed between the sisters and the Carmelite Order. And that's how she went on to choose the Carmelite Order.
1: We're talking today with Sister Mark Randall and Mother Mary Rose, the prioress of the Carmelite Sisters of the Aged and the Infirm, about Venerable Mother Mary Angeline Teresa McCrory, the subject of a new episode of They Might Be Saints, airing on January 21st here on EWTN. It's 5:30 Eastern Time. Check your local listings for that. And it's an incredible life that I've been so honored to learn so much about Mother Angeline. And so when we talk about her starting a new community, stepping away from the Little Sisters of the Poor, and starting this new order of Carmelites, what changes or insights did she bring to her establishment of setting up this new religious community?
0: Mother Angeline's charism, in her own words, was our apostolate is not only to provide care in up-to-date homes for the aged, but as religious to bring Christ to every person under our care. And that charism is alive today with all our sisters because that's passed down. We have it in four core values: our sanctity of life, compassion, shared commitment, and hospitality. Our hospitality that Mother brought from the Little Sisters of the Poor is welcoming each person, and it's a person-centered environment where they live in an atmosphere and an attitude to all who enter with genuine caring, personal warmth, and friendliness. It's reflected in our values and our purpose that each life has value. We care for all faiths, all races, all genders. You know, we're primarily a healthcare, but we really want our homes to be home-like.
1: Why Carmelite? Why did Mother Angeline choose the Carmelite way of life?
0: Mother Angeline was a contemplative and active sister, and she had a deep love for prayer and prayer that flowed out into our ministry. Mother Angeline associated, because of her association, when she met the provincial Father Flanagan in New York, and because of that relationship that developed. And Carmelites, we are primarily women of prayer, and that prayer leads us into our ministry. So I believe Mother, deep, deep spiritual love for Jesus was her reason.
2: She had to choose an order. Right. And having had that relationship develop when she was going through the worst time in her life, I think she looked to the Carmelites then when she had to choose an order to affiliate with.
1: Absolutely. We're talking today about Venerable Mother Mary Angeline Teresa McCrory. She's the subject of a new episode of They Might Be Saints, airing on January 21st at 5:30 p.m. Eastern Time. And when you talk about the homes that have been established and are even around the United States today, what are the main hallmarks or philosophies of care that can be found in the homes as set up by Mother Angeline?
0: Our homes should be sanctuaries for our residents. They are places where, you know, we bring Christ to all we serve and serve our residents, we serve our families, we serve our staff, and they should be places where everybody is treated with dignity and respect. And innovative, the best in care that could be possible, always looking to new ideas to provide person-centered care, always looking to new programming so that we can meet the needs of the resident in a person-centered approach, whether it be physical needs, social needs, spiritual needs, emotional needs. So it's really looking, Mother Angeline taught us, it's a holistic view of who these residents are and how we meet their needs. And, you know, one of her famous sayings was to be kinder than kindness itself. And that more than a saying, that's a way of life that Mother Angeline lived, that we extend ourselves constantly, constantly giving to our residents, giving to our staff, giving to one another in community, that it's an approach of forgiveness, of loving, and it's an approach that we should have in all of our homes, and I think that's our hallmark.
1: Absolutely. And it sounds like the legacy of Mother Angeline is carried out in the work of the sisters even today. And so talk about the different activities that go on in the homes for the aged and the infirm in today's world.
0: Currently, our activities, we have long-term care.

0: for our residents. We have short-term care, we have dementia care, palliative care. Palliative care would be our hallmark, that we, that's the holistic approach. And activities, they range from A to Z, whether it's an activity program, a medical program, in-house physician. So it's a home-like model that has also medical services provided. So it depends on the needs of the residents.
1: And we sponsor 14 facilities across the country, one in Ireland as well. We co-sponsor two with dioceses, and we serve in another three. So we're kind of spread out. And some orders are more compact as far as where they're located, but we're as far west as Iowa, far south as Florida, and certainly have served people in different areas of the country at different times, too.
2: And this is all because of the vision of Venerable Mother Mary Angeline Teresa McCrory, who's the subject of the next episode of They Might Be Saints, airing on January 21st at 5:30 p.m. Eastern Time. And in all these episodes, we always talk about what the future looks like as far as the canonization process goes for the might-be saint. And so for Mother Angeline, where is she actually on that path to sainthood, and what will need to happen next for her to advance along that path?
0: Well, she's venerable. What we're looking for is one tiny, verifiable miracle. We do believe Mother continues to intercede for many people every day, but we need something that's verifiable so that we can move her along to sainthood.
1: That's a direct quote from the postulator, Father Mario Esposito.
2: Yeah, he plays a prominent role in the episode.
1: One tiny, verifiable miracle.
2: And of course, for those people who are wondering, and when they watch the show, we'll talk about the process a little bit, but it needs to be a cure that follows the Lambertini criteria, which was established by an Italian cardinal, Prospero Lambertini, born in the 1600s. It needs to be an instantaneous, complete, and lasting cure, not liable to go in its own, of a serious medical condition, and most difficult of all in our modern age is there can be no medical treatment that relates to the cure. And so it's a little bit of a joke, the fact to say it's a tiny, verifiable miracle, because it's extremely difficult to find such a thing in today's day and age. But in the episode, we do talk about some incredible stories of healings, including the story of a girl, Olana, who had been diagnosed with hydrocephalus and went on to live an incredible life, and she's interviewed in this episode as well. And so when we talk about Mother Angeline, and people, well, they'll be excited to learn about her on the program, and they're going to want to find out more just listening to this interview. Where can they find out more about the work of the sisters, whether it's someone in their family that they'd like to see in one of these homes, or if they just want to find out more about your ministry and perhaps donate to you? What's a great website or phone or other way that people can connect to your work?
1: Okay, we have one main website, which is the CarmeliteSisters.com, but we have links to various websites. We have our Carmelite system, which oversees the homes that we sponsor. We have our Avila Institute of Gerontology, which is the education arm, which helps teach people in our homes in the care of the elderly. We have a vocation blog. We have Mother Angeline Society. There are various blogs and websites that are all linked through CarmeliteSisters.com. So we encourage anyone that's interested, certainly in Mother, in our homes, in a vocation, to go to CarmeliteSisters.com.
2: Wonderful. Well, we encourage people to visit that website, and we're so grateful to you, Sister Mark Randall and Mother Mary Rose, the prioress of the Carmelite Sisters of the Aged and the Infirm. We're so excited to have that episode air about Venerable Mother Mary Angeline Teresa McCrory on They Might Be Saints, January 21st at 5:30 p.m. Eastern Time. Thank you so much for your time today and sharing your story about Mother Mary Angeline Teresa McCrory. God bless you.
1: Thank you, Michael.
0: Thank you.
2: And that was Sister Mark Randall and Mother Mary Rose, the prioress of the Carmelite Sisters of the Aged and the Infirm. I encourage people to tune into this episode. It's a good one. It's on January 21st, 5:30 p.m. Eastern Time on EWTN. And we'll be discussing the incredible life and vision of Venerable Mother Mary Angeline Teresa McCrory. We need to take a short break, but when we come back, we'll be answering the question of the week: is the weeping statue of Christ at Medjugorje a miracle? Stay with us for that.
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4: Canada's culture of death is reaching a horrifying new frontier. The Quebec College of Physicians has once again reiterated that euthanasia could be, quote, an appropriate treatment for newborn babies suffering from disabilities, serious syndromes, and etc. While euthanasia of newborns is thankfully not currently legal in Canada, the proposal has already been presented in Parliament. Think about what this means. A baby who has done nothing wrong, cannot speak for herself, and is completely dependent upon others could be deemed better off dead because of her disability or medical condition. This is where the logic of death inevitably leads. When we decide some lives are less valuable than others, no one is safe.
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5: The month of September is devoted to Our Lady of Sorrows. It commemorates the profound union of heart that existed between the Mother of the Redeemer and the Savior, through which she experienced many interior sorrows as a consequence of His mission. We ask Mary to pray for us so that we can unite ourselves to her in her sorrow, in the hope that we will one day also share her joy in the triumph of her Son.
6: This is Father Joseph Mary of the Franciscan Missionaries of the Eternal Word. Let's pray with Mother Angelica.
7: Lord God, make us repentant. Oh, not with just that momentary repentance over some fault or sin. More than that, Lord, give me an attitude of repentance, a deep awareness that I stand before Thee always as a sinner, but glorifying Your goodness, Your love, Your compassion, Your mercy, and that You love me, Lord, just as I am. Let me look at that, Lord. Let me never be discouraged, no matter how far I fall or how long I stay there. Let me always know I can rise to a totally new life, and I can be reborn and renewed in Thy love. I thank You, Lord, for Your mercy, Your love, and Your goodness. Amen.
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2: 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You're listening to the Miracle Hunter radio show on EWTN Radio. This is Michael O'Neill. I'm the Miracle Hunter. Hey, I love getting your questions. People write with questions from all over the world about questions related to miracles happening today in today's world and those that have happened centuries ago. And so this is a good question today. And I think not a lot of people know about this Marian devotion within the United States. So I think it's an interesting question. So the question is, Dear Miracle Hunter, our priest said that his favorite patroness is Our Lady of Prompt Succor, who is patroness of Louisiana. Now, of course, she's not an approved apparition because she was not an apparition, but is there any official church approval regarding Our Lady of Prompt Succor? Thank you, Cindy. This is a great question, Cindy. Thank you for your question. When we talk about Marian icons and Marian images in the United States, there are only three that I know of that have their own feast day surrounding the devotion in the United States. You know, if you go on 365dayswithmary.com or download the app 365 Days with Mary, you'll see there's hundreds of Marian devotions around the world. But as far as I'm aware, there's only three in the United States that have their own feast day locally, not universally or not for the United States at large. So those three are Our Lady of La Leche from St. Augustine, Florida, Our Lady of the New Advent in Denver, and Our Lady of Prompt Succor in New Orleans, Louisiana. And so you ask about approvals, and having a feast day is a pretty good approval, so that's right out of the gate, that's a pretty good one. But there are several. So on September 21st, 1851, Pius IX authorized this devotion and the celebration of the Feast of Our Lady of Prompt Succor and the singing of the yearly Mass of Thanksgiving on January 8th. And then on June 21st, 1894, Leo XIII approved the canonical coronation of a wooden image with an accompanying papal bull from the Sacred Congregation and was carried out by Archbishop Francis Johnson's on November 10th, 1895.

to miraclehunter at EWTN.com, and maybe I'll be answering your question on the air next week. Now let's take a look at the 365 Days with Mary project. We do this every week where we look at the Marian devotion that lines up every day to the, in the calendar year. And May 13th is Fatima, and Lourdes is February 11th, and December 12th is Our Lady of Guadalupe. But believe it or not, for each and every day of the calendar year, there's a different Marian devotion that lines up exactly to the day's date. So on January 16th, today, we've got Our Lady of Victory, Refuge of Sinners from Paris, France, in the year 1628. And the story goes that in 1628, in thanksgiving for his successes in capturing the city of La Rochelle, King Louis XIII funded the construction of a new Augustinian monastery in Paris. In this chapel, it was dedicated Our Lady of Victory statue with a crown and a scepter, and it was carved from the miraculous oak of Montaigu. We'll talk about that on a future date. And half a century later, the church's name was expanded when a chapel was added under the title Refuge of Sinners in the year 1674. Now, on January 16th, it became the sanctuary's patronal feast of Our Lady, Refuge of Sinners, and Pope Pius IX gave the instruction for the crowning of the chapel in 1853. And so that's today's devotion, Our Lady of Victory, Refuge of Sinners, on January 16th from Paris, France. If you want more information on this fascinating devotion or any of the hundreds of other Marian devotions from around the world, you can connect to 365dayswithmary.com. 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Now, coming up on January 21st is an episode of They Might Be Saints. That's my program about Americans on the path to sainthood and the search for canonization miracles. And so we talk about these different people, miracle workers to martyrs, to the ordinary people living extraordinary lives of heroic virtue. And these are the people that make us wonder if someday they might be saints. And so on this show, we talk about future saints, and there's a new one, according to a Catholic News Agency report. A Martyr Who Died Laughing is the title of the headline, and there's a cause of a priest imprisoned by Nazis and communists that has advanced. And so the sainthood cause of a Catholic priest who was imprisoned by both the Nazis and communists has advanced with the conclusion of the initial diocesan phase. That's the very first step in the canonization process. And Father Adolf Kuyper, a Jesuit priest and journalist, was imprisoned in a concentration camp after publishing different Catholic magazines critical of the Nazis. And in one issue in 1939 in particular, the cover depicted Christ conquering death with the symbols of Nazism on it. And 5 years after his freedom from the concentration camp, he was arrested by authorities in Prague and sentenced to 12 years in the gulag for writing seditious articles. And Kuyper spent more than half of his 24 years as a priest imprisoned, and he died in 1959 in a gulag in Slovakia. Now, the diocesan phase of his cause was completed this year on January 4th, and a Cardinal Duca, he offered a mass in the Church of St. Ignatius in Prague to mark this big occasion. And according to the vice postulator, who's in charge of promoting this cause, Kuyper's fellow inmates later testified that the priest dedicated his time in prison to a secret ministry, as well as educating prisoners about philosophy and literature. And he died in prison on September 17th, and after suffering two heart attacks, a witness said that at the moment he died, he had been laughing at a joke. What a way to go. And that's the news about Father Adolf Kuyper, who's on the path to sainthood, and he'll be looking to be declared blessed next if this goes through. Now let's take a look at the might-be saint of the day. For each and every day of the calendar year, there's a different blessed, venerable, or servant of God, somebody who might be a saint someday. So for today, January 16th, we've got Blessed Giuseppe Antonio Tovini, who lived from 1841 to 1897. Now, he was born on March 14th in Cavita Camuno, Brescia, in Italy. And he was in a large family of seven children, and his father was Moses, and his mother was Rosa. And he studied law at the University of Padua, and he worked at a law firm there in Italy. And he was a teacher and director of a local college as well. Now, he moved to Brescia in Italy and became the mayor there from 1871 to 1874 in Cividate Camuno, and where he worked to improve public construction. And he was married in the church there. He's a father of 10, two of whom became nuns, one a Jesuit priest. And so he was quite a guy who founded the

0: Ambrosium Bank in the Preservation of the Faith in Italian Schools in 1890. He founded the journal Faith in School in 1891. Quite a resume. And he founded the weekly journal La Voce del Popolo, The Voice of the People, in 1893. And he died on January 16th, 1897, in Brescia of natural causes. Now, he was declared venerable on April 6th, 1995 by Pope John Paul II. He was beatified on September 20th, 1998 by Pope John Paul II. And his beatification miracle involved the healing of a nun in the monastery of the Visitation of Holy Mary of Massa in Potenza, Italy. And that's the Might Be Saint of the Day, and that was Blessed Giuseppe Antonio Tovini. For more information on the Might Be Saint of the Day, check out the website, theymightbesaints.com. We need to take a short break, but when we come back, we'll be talking with Teresa Tomeo about her brand new book, Listening for God. Stay with us for that.
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3: I'm going to tell you about the most abused woman I ever met in my life. You know her name as Roe, as in Roe versus Wade. I talked to Roe. This woman is a great penitent. This woman is a humble person who was deeply hurt. She was kneeling in the Basilica of the Immaculate Conception, the National Shrine in Washington, when I met her. And I thought, what reverence. I didn't know who this woman was, but she was praying with reverence, with great fervor. And I asked a priest friend of mine, who is that? He says, oh, that's Roe. God is not mocked. This woman was abused by those who propagate the killing of children.
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0: Welcome back. 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This is Michael O'Neill. I'm the Miracle Hunter. Well, I'm really excited today because I have a little bit of a role reversal going on. Over the years, I've been honored to be able to be interviewed on The Catholic Connection. Of course, you know their program airing on EWTN with Teresa Tomeo. She's graciously interviewed me about different projects. And today we're flipping the tables because Teresa is joining us on the program today talking about a brand new book that she's got. It's called Listening for God, Discovering the Incredible Ways God Speaks to Us. Welcome to the program today, Teresa Tomeo.
6: This is fun. I'm looking forward to this. I'm looking forward to being interviewed as opposed to interviewing.
0: Yeah, this is a little backwards for me too, but we're so

0: p.m. in order to make it back to our hotel in our town, which was about 40 minutes north of where we were eating dinner. So we go to the little train station, the Cinque Terre Express, and we get on the train. And all of a sudden, you know, in the middle of nowhere, in the middle of these little mountain towns, the train stops at this little station. And the engineer comes over and says in Italian, "Andiamo, andiamo, get off the train." Everybody departs, and we are standing alone in this very dark train station. And we're like, what? And we were trying to show him our tickets, saying that we had the pass to go back to Rapallo, this town where we were staying. And he kept shooing us off, and everything shut down, Michael. Everybody left, and we're there with just this darkened train station and one little park bench and a street light. And we couldn't get a signal on our phones. And I said, well, maybe we can, you know, sit here on the bench for a few hours and see what happens, or walk a little ways. But we really didn't know where we were at that point because we couldn't see any lights or anything else. All of a sudden, out of the corner of my eye, out of nowhere, there's this very distinguished gentleman standing off to the side, and he's looking down at what appeared to be his cell phone, BlackBerry back then, whatever. And he says to us in very good English, which was odd because in Italy when we're there, because my husband and I both look very Italian, dark hair, dark eyes, people automatically speak to us in Italian, especially in the small regions. And in Rome, it might be a little different. But he spoke to us in very, very good English. He had a little bit of an Italian accent, and he said, you're going to Rapallo, get back on the train, wait 15 minutes, and you'll be fine. And I said, but they just told us that it shut down for the night. And he said, ma'am, you know, the senora, he said, get back on the train. Trust me, you'll be fine. I said, okay. So he had somewhat of a uniform. I don't know if it was a police officer or worked for the train company, but very distinguished and very polite. And so we headed back toward the train, and I turned to thank him again, and he was completely gone. I didn't hear footsteps. I didn't see any sign of him being there, but sure enough, we sat there for about 15 minutes and things started up again. And I said to my husband, I said, that was odd. I said, I have a feeling that was an angel. We both, you know, didn't say too much about it, but later on, I even discussed this with one of our experts at EWTN, and he said, absolutely. I mean, this man appeared literally out of nowhere and then just as quickly disappeared. So that's one of my favorite stories in the book.
1: Amazing story. We're talking today with Teresa Tamio. You know her as a radio show host of The Catholic Connection here on EWTN, but she's got a new book, Listening for God, Discovering the Incredible Ways God Speaks to Us. And there are plenty of little miracle moments like that one throughout this book. You know, I think there's a great collection of stories. And another of my favorites was the one related about the Alzheimer's diagnosis. That seemed to be an out-of-the-blue, unexpected event. Tell that story to the audience.
0: Yeah, are you referring to the story of with Gail Buckley?
1: Yes.
0: Yes. Yeah, well, that's an incredible story, too, because Gail Buckley, who runs Catholic Scripture Study International, had a situation with her husband who had developed Alzheimer's, and unbeknownst to her, he had not been handling the business. I don't want to tell the whole story too much because I want people to read the book. But this story was quite powerful because his illness caused him to mismanage the business. They ended up having to sell the building and the equipment at a very low rate. They lost a lot of money, and he eventually passed away from complications. And she was pretty much ready to be homeless. I mean, she gave it over to God and said, you know what, Lord, if this is the situation for me, I'll take it. I'll get back on my feet with your help somehow. So she surrendered. And the next day, something happened that was truly miraculous that enabled her to not only pay her bills, but end up in the situation where she is right now. So there's story after story like this. There's even a sweet story about a woman who was doing her first day volunteering full-time at a pregnancy clinic, a pregnancy center. And she thought that she had failed because a young woman came in and was determined to have an abortion. She said, I'm just here because my boyfriend wants the baby. I don't. I told him I would go and talk to you. She, you know, does the whole thing, gives all the information, gives her all kinds of details in terms of how they can help financially, what she needs to do, blah, blah, blah. And yet the girl says, nope, I just wanted to come here because I told my boyfriend I would. So she walks out. This is in the Detroit area. She gets into the car to go to work, and she gets into a fender bender. And the police come, and they ask her. She was fine, but they said, by any chance, are you pregnant? And she said, well, yes, I am. So I says, well, I'm sorry, ma'am. We're going to have to take you to the hospital, make sure everything's okay. So she goes to the hospital, and they do an ultrasound, and she sees the baby appear to be waving at her from the pictures from the ultrasound. So my friend was so distraught, and then she finds out a year later the girl comes in with the child and the boyfriend and tells her the story. And the miracle there is that, you know, God can take over in any situation. And Julie's point, she's a wonderful pro-life volunteer still, that if we just have God in mind and pray, even if what we do, you know, in our own accord doesn't work, God will step in. And so the act

0: accident that was not an accident is what we call that story. It's another little miracle.
1: Oh, that's great. There's plenty of little stories, big stories in this book. It's called Listening for God, Discovering the Incredible Ways God Speaks to Us. And I can imagine presenting these stories of miracles and of bolstering faith helps your faith when you record these and reflect on these. But what's your hope, getting this book out to people? What's your hope that when people pick this up, that they might be inspired?
0: Well, my hope, Michael, is that they'll be aware that God is working in our lives consistently. You know, that beautiful verse in Revelation where he says, I stand at the door and I knock. If you open the door and, you know, allow me in, I will come in and I will dine with you. And so he's standing there knocking on our heart all the time, and he's giving us all these little signs around us, whether it be, as I mentioned at the top of the interview, in music or in nature. I mean, I can't tell you how many times there's been songs that have spoken to me. After my dad died, there was a situation. I was, saying, Dad, I hope you're okay. And my father died of complications from a heart disease and Parkinson's. And physically, it was like he was in chains. And when I was saying that prayer, asking God to give me a sign that he was okay, I turned on a secular radio station, and one of my favorite gospel songs came on, and the song is called Chains, and it talks about the chains being broken. And it was instantaneous when I said that prayer and I turned on the radio. So there are little ways and big ways that God speaks to us. My hope is that people will read each chapter and then look at the words of wisdom from the contributors, read their questions that they have. They have some suggested questions in there. Look at the scripture. You could do this as your own study. You could do it as a group study. But to really start thinking, even, let's say, before you had a good relationship with the Lord or were back in the church and maybe you're struggling right now, I'm sure if you think about it, with the year that we've had, little miracles that have happened. And I think that would be a comfort to people. And my hope is that you'll see God in everything in your life because he's there, you know, again, standing at the door, knocking on our heart.
1: Wonderful. Well, we're so grateful to you, Teresa Tomeo, for spending time with us today talking about this new book, Listening for God, Discovering the Incredible Ways God Speaks to Us. And it's great to have you on the other side of the mic ask you a few questions about miracles today.
0: Thanks, Michael. Can I mention, too, that we're going to be talking about this book. I'm doing an online study with Steve Ray this week. If folks want to check it out, you can go to my website, teresatomeo.com/events. Or my Facebook page, at Mrs. Teresa Tomeo, and we're going to be talking about how God, incredible ways God speaks to us in Scripture. So we'll be using the book as a basis, but we're going to be really diving into God speaking to us through his Word.
1: Wonderful. And for people who want to pick up the book, what's the best website that people can go to for that?
0: Really just go to, of course, it's at the Religious Catalog for EWTN, but it's also on my website, teresatomeo.com/listeningforgod. We also find the events that I'm involved in, too. So just teresatomeo.com/listeningforgod or at the EWTN Religious Catalog.
1: Wonderful. Well, we're so grateful to you, and Happy New Year to you, and we'll be talking soon, I'm sure.
0: Thanks, Michael. Keep up all the great work.
1: God bless. That was Teresa Tomeo, author of the new book, Listening for God, Discovering the Incredible Ways God Speaks to Us. 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And I encourage you, if you're interested in a pilgrimage, I'm going April 12th through 22nd of this year to Poland and Lithuania. Go to pilgrimages.com/miraclehunter for more information. We're celebrating the 100th year anniversary feast day of John Paul II. We'll be seeing the original and famous image of Divine Mercy, all the St. Faustina sites, some Vatican-recognized Marian apparition sites, Eucharistic miracles recently approved, and famous images like Our Lady of Częstochowa and Our Lady, Gate of Dawn. 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And I'd like to thank you for joining me today on Miracle Hunter, where from claims of healings and visions to the world's most inexplicable events, whether you're a believer or a skeptic, the truth is always worth the hunt. Talk to you next week.

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4: I know Carmelite nuns who get a call from their Mother Superior every June telling them where they're going to be assigned in the year ahead. And even if they know they're probably not going to be transferred, before that call, they're supposed to pack up all their belongings and wait for the phone to ring. It's an exercise in detachment from the world. We all go through that in our own ways, don't we? Maybe sometimes, you know, something becomes unstable in our current jobs, or a new opportunity opens up, or we have a financial crash that forces us to rebudget everything, or we go on a job interview, or maybe get a call from a doctor with some disturbing news. You know, even if those experiences don't pan out to be anything, and they usually don't overlook their importance. That's God reminding us that, in the end, this world isn't our home. And if you get too attached to the little comforts you surround yourself with, you won't be available to God's grace and His call in your life. Stay open. This is Chris Stefanik from RealLifeCatholic.com on EWTN Radio.

0: Hello and welcome to Catholic Answers Live. Sometimes you just need to close out a week on a high. You need a boost at the end of the week. And if you can ask Jimmy Akin anything, I would say that's a good deal. And that's what we can do this hour and next hour. Ask him anything, 888-318-7884. There's no limit on who can call or what you can ask about. It's an ask him anything. 888-318-7884. Jimmy Akin, author, speaker, apologist, and the podcaster behind some of the most popular podcasts available, including Jimmy Akin's Mysterious World. Hi, Jimmy Akin. Thanks for being here.
1: Hey, how's it going, Si?
0: It's going really well. I'm happy it's an Ask Me Anything. We don't do as many of these as we used to do, but mm-hmm. I like people having the chance to get in whatever they want with you.
1: Yeah, so do I. In fact, I was actually doing a live Ask Me Anything at a Theology on Tap group last night, and you know, it's always interesting because you don't know what people are going to ask. And in this case, the questions are all unscreened. So I don't know until it comes out of their mouth what they're going to ask. But I told your joke about you can ask me about two things, the Catholic faith or anything else. And I said, except I won't be able to give you an informative answer on sports ball because I don't have time to study sports ball along with all the other things I study. And it's always interesting to see, you know, like there are many times because I always, you know, people mention Mysterious World and I say, you're welcome to ask me about all this weird stuff. But much of the time, people only want to ask about the religious stuff. But last night, that wasn't the case. They wanted to ask about the weird stuff, too. And so I got to answer nice balance. Yeah.
0: That's fun. Was that in your town or did you have to travel for that?
1: Oh, that was here in town.
0: Oh, very nice. All right. On tap. So some, wait, it's not like this show. Like if it's Theology on Tap, do the questions get more interesting towards the end because they're a little more lubricated?
1: It wasn't that long. I mean, I could have kept going, but they only wanted a little more than an hour. So there wasn't time for people to get sloshed in that amount of time.
0: 888-318-7884 is the number. 888-318-7884. Ask whatever you like. And I got one for you, Jimmy. And all right, it's about Jesus and his relationship to King David, because we know he's from the house of David. We know that's important for the Messiah. You know, that's an important qualification for the Messiah. But we were thinking in our little meeting that we have, we don't actually know how he's related to King David. Like,

0: it's you can be related to King David 1,000 years before you and just be a member of the family or the tribe, you know, or is he the direct royal line descendant of David, or is it something else? Like, how do we think about the relationship between Jesus and David?
1: Well, it all depends on how the line of succession works in a given country, and different countries have different rules for how this works. For example, in ancient Egypt, and we don't have a complete understanding here, but we do have a pretty good one, you needed, in order to become pharaoh, you needed to not be descended from the right person. You needed to marry the right person. And so there was a royal woman that you needed to marry, and she's the one that needed to be descended from someone.
0: Oh.
1: And then whoever her chief husband was, or her only husband was, that person became pharaoh. But over the, 3,000 years of Egyptian history, they had a bunch of different dynasties where there were interruptions, like more than 20 dynasties. There were interruptions. And so it wasn't one continuous thing. And periodically they'd get into difficult situations where they didn't have any appropriate heirs. And they had to kind of scramble to find, well, who is going to be a royal woman here? And sometimes they just had to, pick people who didn't have royal ancestry. So, and that's pretty typical in any given line. Now, you can have lines of descent that get tracked over 1,000 years, like the difference between David and Jesus. In fact, that's the case in England today. In England, you have descendants of William the Conqueror, who is the first, not the first English king, but the first king in the Horrible Histories Kings of England song, okay. Which is
0: that's
1: really,
0: important
1: really, really cool. You ought to watch it.
0: Okay.
1: You can trace the line from William the Conqueror down to Charles III. And in fact, you can trace multiple lines of descent from William the Conqueror to Charles III, because one of the things about people, but it's even more true about royalty, is they tend to marry within a certain fairly restricted circle.
0: Yeah.
1: And sometimes that can get out of hand. Like, that's why the House of Hanover in Europe got hemophilia, because they married too closely for too long. They didn't have enough gene flow coming into the pool.
0: Yeah.
1: But because people tend, and especially royals, tend to marry in kind of the same circles, you get a modern person who's descended from multiple different lines from a person 1,000 years ago. And so you can trace Charles III's ancestry back to William the Conqueror through multiple different lines. And yeah. then it becomes, well, so which line governs in terms of inheriting the throne? And they have different rules about that. Now, one of the rules about that is you can't be adopted in England. If you get adopted into the royal family, you do not inherit the throne, at least not the way the law is configured currently. But legal adoption does not count. However, that was not the case in Rome. In fact, in Rome, in the first century, multiple Roman emperors were adopted. So, like, Tiberius was adopted. Well, Augustus, the first emperor, he was adopted by Julius Caesar. Mm-hmm. Then Tiberius was adopted by Augustus. Caligula was adopted by Tiberius. Nero was adopted by Claudius. And so you had lots of adoption going on. And in their culture, adoption would let you pass on offices and things like that. So what about Israelite culture? Well, we don't have a complete knowledge of how their rules worked. We do know that there were sometimes interruptions and in the line and disagreements in the line of inheritance. Like when one of the kings of Judah dies and his mother, Athaliah, takes over and slaughters the entire, she thinks, royal family.
0: Yep.
1: So that she'll have no, I mean, she's killing her own grandsons so she can be queen.

0: except she missed one, and they kept him hidden for 6 years, and then they overthrew her and restored the line. So that was like an interruption in the line, and you know, that kind of thing happens in the history of royalty. We do know that it's normally primogenitor of the main line, whoever the eldest son is of the first wife, that son tends to inherit. But we also know fathers could make other arrangements. Like, for example, and you see this repeatedly in Genesis, where one of the fathers, one of the patriarchs, will pick his younger son to be his primary inheritor rather than the eldest son. So they could overrule the principle of primogeniture, which is the eldest son inherits in a special way. So remember that fathers get to do that. Okay, what about Jesus? Did he have a human father?
1: Well, not...
0: Did he have a human father, yes or no?
1: Yes, okay, yes.
0: So who was his human father?
1: Well, I mean, of an adoptive kind.
0: An adoptive kind,
1: well, I mean,
0: okay.
1: I was going to make a qualification, but then you jumped on me, so...
0: Okay, I'll give you that. So Jesus does not have a biological human father. So he would not inherit... under the ordinary rule, but he does, if you require biological descent, but he is the legal son of Joseph. And what we don't know in Israel is, if you do the adoption, would that count for inheritance? So that's an open question. There's also another related issue, which is, well, even though he couldn't have inherited biologically through Joseph, it's possible that Mary was a descendant of David. In Romans 1, St. Paul says that Mary was, that Jesus was descended from David according to the flesh. And if you take that to mean biological flesh, well, then the only place he could have gotten it is from Mary. The problem is, according to the flesh may just mean according to human nature, and it may incorporate human institutions like adoption. The other problem is that Mary, we know, was some kind of a fairly close relative of Elizabeth, who was a Levite rather than a member of the tribe of Judah. And so there's a question about, well, was Mary a Levite or a Judahite? And there are people who advocate both sides of that. But we can say with confidence that Jesus was at least legally descended from David, and in more than one way. This is why I mentioned the multiple lines of King Charles, the current King of England, because he is descended from William the Conqueror in more than one way. Well, the same thing is true of Jesus. And you see that, now it would be true anyway, because Davidites would tend to marry other Davidites. But you can see it in Matthew's gospel and Luke's gospel, because they both give us genealogies, and they trace Jesus's, they both trace Jesus's descent from David, but they trace Jesus's descent from David in different ways. In Matthew, Jesus is descended from David through his son Solomon, the next king. But if you look in Luke, Jesus is descended from David through a different son named Nathan. Now, okay, well, that's certainly possible, just like King Charles is descended from William the Conqueror in more than one way. But why would the Gospels choose to record this descent in more than one way? Well, we don't know for sure, but here is a possibility. At the time of the Babylonian exile, there was a king of Judah named Jeconiah, and Jeconiah had displeased God, and God said, write this man down as childless. None of his sons will inherit, and he was a descendant of Solomon. And so you could take that prophecy in different ways. It could mean none of his immediate sons are going to be king, but after that first generation, well, maybe he'd have a grandson who could be king. It doesn't necessarily mean none of his descendants ever will be king, just

0: none of his immediate sons. But other people didn't take it that way. Other people took it as Jeconiah is disqualified, all of his sons are disqualified, and all of his descendants are disqualified. And so it could be that Matthew preserves the line of descent through Solomon in order to make it clear that if you think Solomon is the right line, yeah, Jesus qualifies. And Luke could have preserved the Nathan line to make it clear that if you think the Solomon line is entirely disqualified, don't worry, he still qualifies because he's descended from David through Nathan. So we have both lines pointing to Jesus, and whichever one, he would be qualified no matter how you interpret the prophecy of Jeconiah. There's still, though, that matter of we don't know about the adoption situation, because Jesus was clearly legally adopted into the line of David. He might have biological ancestry from David through Mary, you know, but even if you assume that, it wasn't through biological it wasn't through the mother's line that people inherited the kingship. It was through the male line, mm-hmm, that people inherited the kingship. But remember what I said about fathers getting to choose who inherits?
1: Yes. Oh, yeah.
0: Did Jesus have a father who determined he was going to inherit? Maybe not a human father.
1: He certainly did. He had one perfectly capable of making that choice. Yeah.
0: So his father and our father in heaven made that determination regardless of what the laws at the time would have said.
1: Jimmy, thank you. Thank you very much. We'll take a break. Every single line full. So let's get the break done, and we'll come right back and take calls for Jimmy. It's Ask Him Anything on Catholic Answers Live.
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0: Catholic Answers Live, Jimmy Akin, our guest, and back to the old ways of doing things. We used to do a lot more of these where you could just call and ask him anything, and I'm glad we've got one going today. So if you've got a question for Jimmy, I noticed one line just opened up, 888-318-7884. We're going to start, because it was line one that dropped, with line two, Rory in Pennsylvania. Thank you. Thank you for your call, Rory. Go ahead with your question.
1: Hi, thank you for taking my question. So I have a friend who's not Catholic, but does believe in the authority of Scripture. So He has some intellectual objections to the faith. They're not so much based on emotion. So I feel I feel comfortable being able to lay out the points to convince that the Church of Christ, whatever it is authoritative and is not going to err. But I think that the best I could do in that discussion then would be sort of to stalemate the position, to get my friend to try to consider, so that my friend would be considering, one thing, that, you know, the Catholic Church is wrong on something, but two, that the Catholic Church is always right, but then I'd be able to convince him that the Church is always right on something. So how would I move the discussion beyond a stalemate then?
2: I want to make sure that I understand the situation.

0: situation. You say your friend has intellectually based arguments, I guess, meaning against the Catholic Church. Is that correct?
1: Correct, yeah. So he might come up with an argument against, like, praying to the saints, for example.
0: Okay. And you say intellectually based, so I assume that means he's citing some kind of evidence in his arguments. Is that correct?
1: That is correct.
0: Okay. And you also have intellectual arguments in favor of the Catholic faith, like why one would want to pray to the saints, and you have evidence in your arguments, right?
1: Correct.
0: Okay, good. I just wanted to make sure that the stalemate you're envisioning is between two different comparable kinds of arguments, evidence arguments versus evidence arguments, because there are other kinds of arguments, like prudential arguments instead of evidence-based arguments and so forth. Okay, so the normal solution to this, and I'll pull in Cy Kellett to help me here. Cy Kellett, when scientists are debating theories like does dark matter exist or
2: yes.
0: does dark matter does not exist,
2: yes.
0: do the dark matter favorers appeal to evidence in their arguments? Do they try to do that?
2: Yes.
0: And do the dark matter skeptics try to appeal to evidence in their arguments?
2: Yes.
0: Okay, so you've got an evidence versus evidence argument going on in science, like on questions about does dark matter exist. Does that mean science is locked in a perpetual stalemate?
2: No, I would think not. Somebody's going to solve this one at some point.
0: Okay, so why would you suspect some scientific ideas win out and others lose out?
2: The preponderance of evidence becomes convincing, I think.
0: Yeah, you'd be right. Scientists will find evidence that itself serves as the tiebreaker. They'll make new observations that either confirm or disconfirm different positions, and that breaks the tie. So the mere fact that you've got evidence arguments versus evidence arguments doesn't mean that you're going to end up in a tie. One side either will already have the better evidence, or one side may be able to get the better evidence. And so that's essentially what I'd recommend to you, Rory. Don't think it just in terms of, you know, hey, we're both making intellectual arguments or we're both appealing to evidence. Think about whose evidence is better and why. And, you know, based on the current state and discussions of all over time, so based on the current state of a discussion you're having on some question, let's say praying to saints or whatever it may be, he may have currently the better evidence, but you may be able to go get better evidence, or you may already have the better evidence. One thing, I guess two things I would mention. One of them is that you sometimes just can't convince people. You may have the better evidence and your friend may still refuse to accept that you have the better evidence. That happens with scientists. In fact, there's a famous saying in science, because of how long discredited ideas tend to persist, there's a saying that science proceeds one funeral at a time, because you got to wait for all the people who were committed to the old position
2: right.
0: to die off before the new generation recognizes the better evidence. The other thing that I would mention is that, you know, in your discussions, they shouldn't automatically end in a stalemate, and you want to think sympathetically to your friend's point of view, and you don't want to use weak arguments with him. You want to discount and not even go into the weak stuff, because that'll get you going down rabbit trails. And what you want to do is focus on the strongest evidence you have available. But those are the general principles that I call that bulletproofing apologetics. You eliminate anything that's not bulletproof, and you

0: lead with the strongest arguments. And that can require some skill. You know, I have a whole book called A Daily Defense, which maybe we can send you, yeah, that looks at some, because each thing it covers is only a page. And so I had to go in for, here's the stronger evidence on each of these 366 things. So that could be of use to you. Also, what was it? Now, I just want to make sure I remember correctly. You said, as an example of one issue you're discussing with your friend, that it's asking the saints for their intercession. Was that correct?
1: Yes.
0: Okay. Well, I've got some good news for you. I actually have been doing some work on that question. Currently, I have, if you look back on my YouTube channel on the Jimmy Akin podcast playlist, episode 16 and episode 17 both deal with the intercession. 16 deals with the intercession of angels. 17 deals with the intercession of Mary. And I have a more recent, like, 2-minute video where I respond to a short that Gavin Ortlund, who's a Protestant apologist, put up. He made an argument against praying to the saints, and I thought, wow, this argument is really weak. And my way of illustrating that in this 2-minute video was to first play Gavin's argument, and then I repeated exactly his script word for word, except I changed one word. And then I added two sentences at the end. So I was basically repeating his argument as a way of showing how weak it is. Also, he just recently published a new video on praying to the saints. And I thought, even though Gavin's a nice guy and I really like him, it left a lot to be desired. And so just today, I recorded another episode of the Jimmy Akin podcast responding to that. It's episode 102. It'll be coming out in a few weeks, and it is almost 2 hours long. So on the praying to saints subject, I probably got you covered.
2: You sound like you're covered, Rory. So hang on. 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But do check out the Jimmy Akin podcast. You can find that at Jimmy's page on YouTube as well. More Ask Me Anything with Jimmy Akin on Catholic Answers Live, coming right up.
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4: 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Sometimes we simply greet one another, hi, how are you? 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Similarly with God, we engage him in Eucharist and deep meditation as well.
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7: So our blessed Lord, as he said, was not going to leave us orphans. He said to his apostles, "It is only for a short time that I am with you, my children. I will not leave you orphans." And then he promised his Spirit that would abide with them forever. And that Spirit, he said, was to be another comforter. He was their comfort on earth. And now his Spirit would be their comfort, their paraclete, their advocate. Listen to the words of our Lord. "I will ask the Father, and he will give you another comforter, one who would dwell with you forever. It is the truth-giving Spirit, for whom the world can find no room, because it cannot see him, cannot recognize him."
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0: Welcome back. Catholic Answers Live. A little bit of groovy music going there for you. And Jimmy Akin here, and you can ask him anything. So we are having a lot of fun. I wanted to go to this call before, but we got disconnected somehow. So I'm glad Anthony in Northampton, Pennsylvania is back. You were our numero uno caller today, Anthony, and then suddenly you weren't there. So I'm glad you're back.
1: Hey, how's everyone doing?
0: Very well. Very well. Thank you.
1: So I had a question. Mr. Akin, I read your book, The Evidence for the Christ, and I just wanted you to elaborate a little bit on when you mention about an argument from silence not carrying any weight.
2: Okay.
1: I forget which chapter that's mentioned, but like it's like an argument from silence doesn't carry any weight unless the author mentions something specific. I wish I had the book in front of me, but
2: yeah. Do like you example, happen
1: like so? There. I'm sorry. Go ahead.
2: Do you happen to remember what context I was talking about the argument from silence? Like it was it being applied to a particular issue connected with Jesus, or are you just looking for a general discussion of arguments from silence in general?
1: Oh yeah, like an atheist saying something like, "This isn't mentioned in the Bible, so Jesus couldn't have thought this way or done X, or this isn't anything outside of Scripture. It isn't mentioned, like, except for the Bible, like stuff like that." And then also, like another good example would be Saint Luke not mentioning the destruction of the temple in 70 A.D. Like, would that be considered an argument of silence and not carry any weight?
2: Okay. So, I guess I'll give you kind of the general conditions that are needed in order for an argument from silence to carry weight. So, first of all, what's an argument from silence? Well, it's an argument that's based on the fact that something is not mentioned. A given source or set of sources is silent on that question. And if you base your argument on the fact that these sources are silent on a question, that's an argument from silence. And they're most of the time when people use arguments from silence, they're really weak. They're notoriously weak. In fact, they can even be logically fallacious. That recognition goes as far back as Aristotle. It's not always the case that an argument from silence is wrong or lacks force. There are exceptions. And people sometimes express that by saying the dog that didn't bark. Cy Kellett, do you know where the dog that didn't bark comes from?
0: Sherlock Holmes?
2: Yeah, good. Do you know what story?
0: No, I actually don't. I can't remember the
2: okay.
0: name.
2: Okay, yeah. It's Silver Blaze. So in the story Silver Blaze, this prize-winning racehorse named Silver Blaze has vanished from its stall. And it vanished in the middle of the night, and nobody woke up. And the dog that was that lived in the barn where the stall was did not bark. You had some really light sleepers nearby. None of them heard the dog bark, and so you can conclude the dog didn't bark. And from that, Sherlock deduces the dog must have known whoever took Silver Blaze, because if the dog had not known who took Silver Blaze, it would have barked because the person would be a stranger. And so Sherlock made an argument from silence, but his was a good one. So there are situations in which arguments from silence can work. The question is, well, what conditions need to be true for that to happen? Well, you can articulate the conditions different ways, but here are some of them. The first one is the author of the source, whatever source you're dealing with, has to know the fact that you want them to mention. Like if you want someone to mention that Jesus was born in Bethlehem, whatever author you're quoting from, that you're appealing to in your argument from silence, when you say this author

didn't ever mention that Jesus was born in Bethlehem. Well, the author would need to know that he was born in Bethlehem first thing. Otherwise, he couldn't mention it. He'd need to know it. And so so that's the first condition. The author has to know what the particular fact in question is. Another condition is the author, and this is, this I can put this a few different ways, but basically it needs to fit with the author's purposes to mention that fact. Like, okay, maybe somebody knows Jesus was born in Bethlehem, but if I'm writing a treatise about Jesus's last week of life, well, I wouldn't have any cause to mention that he was born in Bethlehem. That's at the whole other end of his life. If I'm writing about his death, then maybe I'll mention that he was born in Bethlehem, but maybe I won't, because it's not required for me to mention that in given the subject I'm actually writing about. And then a third reason, which builds on the second, is he needs a compelling reason to mention it. And that could be because, you know, he's writing on that exact topic, but it could be something else. It could be he's not writing on that exact topic, but it's a kind of maybe he could, maybe he might not mention it, but he needs some reason to mention it. And if all that's true, and yet he doesn't mention it, then you've got an argument from silence that holds some weight. So a lot of times when Jesus mythicists, who are people that say Jesus was just a myth, he didn't really exist historically, when they make demands about, you know, ancient sources not mentioning things about Jesus, they're usually using a mistaken version of the argument from silence, because they're usually not appealing to sources that would have known the information.

0: does not mention the destruction of the temple, right, Anthony?
1: Yes, that's correct.
0: Yeah, so yep. That is an argument from silence, if you point, and I make that argument from silence, that Luke does not mention the destruction of the temple, and that means that Luke, that's a piece of evidence, it's not the only one, but it's a piece of evidence that Luke was written before the destruction of the temple. Now, why would I think that? Well, okay, let's consider the three conditions I just named. If Luke had been writing after the destruction of the temple, would Luke have known about the destruction of the temple? Well, given that he's very interested in Jerusalem and things going on there, and even talks about mm-hmm. the temple in his book, he would have known about it. He would have found out about it. That was big news in the Jewish and Christian world. Would it have been relevant to what Luke was writing about in the gospel? Well, yeah, it would have been relevant because he's got this whole big honking prophecy from Jesus about the destruction of the temple. You'll find it in Luke chapter 21. So he's already writing on this subject. That would give him reason to mention it. But so that fulfills the second criterion. What about the third? Would he have a special reason to mention it? Yeah, if he knew it, and he's already writing about this general subject, about Jesus's prophecy, he would have a special reason to mention the temple's destruction because it would prove Jesus right. See, he's a genuine prophet. He made this prediction years ago, and it came true, just like Jesus said. And Luke and the other gospel writers love to show that Jesus was a true prophet, so they record prophetic fulfillments. And this is Jesus' biggest prophecy other than his resurrection. And they record the fulfillment of that, so they would record the fulfillment of this if they knew it had happened. But the fact they don't record that the temple had been destroyed is a good argument from silence that it had not yet happened, because otherwise they'd mention it. They would have known it. It's on a subject they're already writing about, and they would have a special reason to mention it, and yet they don't. How's that?
1: That was perfect, Mr. Aiken. I'm glad you took the time to answer that question for me. It makes a lot of sense now.
2: Anthony.
0: Oh, yeah, no problem.
2: Thank you. You said you read Evidence for Christ, so I'm not going to send you Evidence for Christ, but I'll put you on with Edgar. I would send you A Daily Defense. I love that book, but if there's another Jimmy Aiken book that we have here at Catholic Answers that you'd like, just tell him about that. Anthony, thanks for the call. We're going to take a very, very quick break. Be right back with more Ask Him Anything with Jimmy Aiken on Catholic Answers Live.
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0: Welcome back, Catholic Answers Live. Jimmy Akin, our guest, every single line full. So straight back to the phones we go. Tony is in Chillicothe, Ohio. Tony, thank you so much for the call. You got a question for Jimmy?
1: Yeah, I do. I was curious to know if Jesus was breaking a commandment when he was found at the temple as a young boy.
2: Okay. Well, let's see if we can answer this question straight off, and then we'll back up and look at the reason.

0: reasons why. Cy Kellett.
1: Yes.
0: Was Jesus a commandment breaker?
1: No. Impossible.
0: So what's your first guess about did Jesus break the commandment to honor your father and mother?
1: Me or our caller?
0: No, no, you. First guess?
1: My guess would be,
0: did he?
1: No, he did not. He didn't.
0: Okay. Okay. So that would, Tony, be my answer as well. I would say, no, he didn't break the commandment. Now, in order to explain why, we need to first understand what the commandment is. Sometimes people will think of honoring one's parents today as obeying them. And that's not exactly what's happening with the biblical commandment. It honor your parents does not mean just obey them. Now it will imply that if you're still a young person or you're still living in their house or something like that, but it doesn't require you to do whatever they say for all of their life. The real thrust behind this commandment is don't shame them. And some translations would even translate this based on the Hebrew word as glorify your father and mother. In other words, you know, make them look good. Don't bring them shame. And so in order for Jesus to break this commandment, he would have to himself do something to bring shame on his parents. But in the particular situation of they find him in the temple after 3 days because they had gone down to Jerusalem for the feast and they left with the party of people from Nazareth and they assumed Jesus was with him. Well, as they say, it takes two to tango, and you could also say it takes two parties to ditch your kid in Jerusalem. It could be that Jesus knowingly stayed behind in Jerusalem and knew that his parents would want him to go with them, that they would want him to not stay behind in Jerusalem. And in that case, I would say he would be breaking the commandment because it would, at a minimum, embarrass Mary and Joseph in front of their friends. But Mary and Joseph left, and they just assumed Jesus was with them. So we don't have any indication that Jesus deliberately stayed behind, knowing it would embarrass Mary and Joseph. It looks like they took off and didn't do their due diligence on childcare. In fact, today someone could report them to Child Protective Services for waltzing out and leaving their kid at the mall. So if anybody did something mistaken here, you could argue it was Mary and Joseph that did that. On the other hand, you don't have to blame anybody because, frankly, today Child Protective Services is just a touch oversensitive. I'm not saying they don't do good work. I'm just saying they're a bureaucracy, and bureaucracies often don't parse things in a humane way. But you can also say, hey, this was just a miscommunication. Nobody's at fault. Well, okay, if Mary and Joseph were at fault, then Jesus didn't break the commandment. And if nobody was at fault, this was just a miscommunication, then Jesus didn't break the commandment. The only way Jesus would break the commandment is if he knowingly and deliberately stayed behind, contrary to what he knew their will to be, in a way that would bring shame on them. And we have no evidence that Jesus did that. So I would say we have no evidence that Jesus violated the commandment to honor his father and mother.
1: Tony?
2: Yeah, that makes sense to me, man. I appreciate it.
1: All right. Tony, if you don't have the book Evidence for Christ, I'll send you a copy. That's Jimmy's latest book, and I'm happy to give it to you. Evidence for Christ, How We Know That Jesus is the Messiah. If you've already got that one and you'd like a different Jimmy book, just tell Edgar. He'll work it out with you. The number here is 888-318-7884. Jimmy Akin is our guest. It's Friday. And Friday, especially when you can ask Jimmy anything, Friday means fun. But that's not the only reason Friday means fun. Also, really good media drops on Friday, and I'm thinking in particular of Jimmy Akin's Mysterious World. Each morning, we wake up to a new episode of Jimmy Akin's Mysterious World. What did we wake up to this morning, Jimmy?
0: So today is one of our quarterly patron thanks episodes where we answer questions that our patrons have asked. And of course, they ask about a lot of different subjects, most of them mysterious. So today I answer questions about things like the disappearance of the crew from the Mary Celeste. You know, we found this ship floating around in the ocean that didn't have its crew on board. So what happened to the crew? And there weren't any signs of violence. You know, it's not like pirates raided them or anything like that. So what happened to the crew of the Mary Celeste? That's one of the questions. We also talk about Marian apparitions. We talk about just a whole bunch of different things. But you can check that out by going to Mysterious World at my YouTube channel, Jimmy Akin, YouTube.com/Jimmy Akin. You can also go to Mysterious.fm or any of the standard podcast directories.
1: And do check it out. Thousands and thousands of other people do. You will enjoy it. All right. I think we're going to South Carolina now, Piedmont, South Carolina. Michael, welcome. You got a question for Jimmy?
3: Hey, Jimmy. Hey, Si. Thanks for taking my question. I have a question in reference to evangelization. So two questions. First, next week I am going to be a first-time catechist for fourth graders, and I wanted to see if you have any advice on that. And then I have a question about evangelizing my parents, who I would charitably call lukewarm cafeteria Catholics, and I can go in more detail on that if you'd like, but I just wanted to get, you know, some initial advice from you on both of those.
0: Okay, well, let's deal with them individually. The first question about how to catechize fourth graders, I don't have any special insight on. I've never catechized fourth graders. So I don't have any special insight there. What I would say is number one, follow the curriculum. I assume they have a curriculum that you're supposed to follow. I would follow it. I would, you know, of course, make sure everything I say is in line with the teachings of the church. I would do my best to answer the fourth graders' questions and answer them in a way that they can understand at their level. You know, I've done a lot of shows where I answer kids' questions. Haven't done one in ages, but I've done a lot of shows like that, and so I've had to try to think, how can I phrase this material they're asking about, which may be sophisticated enough, you know, adults would wonder about it, but I've got to boil it down and put it in simple enough language that a fourth grader or whatever age the child is could understand. So that needs to become part of your background subroutines whenever you're in preparing to teach them, or when you are teaching them. You need to be constantly running a subroutine in the back of your mind for, how can I put this in a way they will understand and appreciate given their level, because they're not going to be on an adult level in terms of what they can understand. And that means that you're going to have to figure out how to say things that you might communicate with simpler words. It also may mean you have to explain things that you wouldn't have to explain with an adult. Like if you were talking about Jesus is the Christ, you're going to likely have to stop and explain, well, what does it mean to be the Christ? What is a Christ? And why is there just one that we should be concerned about? And why is it Jesus? You'll need to break questions down into their simplest components and figure out which ones the kids are likely to know or not know, and then configure the information for the children. One way that I would recommend is talk to other people who do it or have done it. I'm sure there are in your parish either people who have taught fourth graders catechism before, or, I mean, there may be ones who are teaching fourth graders now if there are other fourth grade catechism classes, but certainly there would be people who have either

0: taught fourth graders before, or who teach adjacent classes like third grade or fifth grade or something, and getting their advice will help you a lot more than I would be able to, because they've actually done the work in a way I haven't. So those would be my two basic recommendations. Constantly be thinking about, well, three, follow the program and constantly be thinking about how I can express this in terms they will understand. And three, talk to other people who've done it. So in regard to your second question about how to evangelize your parents, this one is difficult. Cy Kellett, somebody famous, once said, a prophet has no honor in his own country and among his own people and among his own family. Do you happen to recall who it was that said that?
1: I believe that was the Christ you were mentioning earlier.
0: Yeah, it was, wasn't it? It was Jesus Christ himself who said that.
1: Yes.
0: So part of the problem in with evangelizing family members, and this is especially true with parents. Now, if it's siblings, they may have some lingering sibling rivalry that's still kind of there on some level. But with parents, one of the things that is going to be in the back of their minds is, who are you to tell me anything? I'm older than you. I know more than you. And I changed your diapers. So you're not really in a position to tell me anything I don't want to hear. At least that's a common reaction. And it's one of the reasons that it's easier to evangelize non-family members than family members. Having said that, you need to be extra gentle and extra loving if you're going to evangelize family members. Often, you also need to be prudent. If you discern that you're actually pushing them away from God and the church by what you're doing, you want to stop. You want to say, time out, because you can push people away if you come on too strong or take the wrong approach. So be ready to stop and just content yourself with praying for them. Now, you said they're lukewarm Catholics. Well, at least they're Catholics. If they get into an emergency situation, you know, and it looks like they're going to pass on into the next world, the fact they're Catholic means they have access to the sacraments. And even if they're unconscious, they can still receive the sacraments as long as they haven't said, well, I don't want them. So, you know, just be loving, be sensitive to whether you're making progress or not. And you may have to just pray at some point. And that's a possibility you need to take into account.
1: Michael, God bless you as you start teaching catechism. It might be helpful to you to have Jimmy's book, A Daily Defense. There's lots of great questions and answers in there. Maybe some will come in handy for the questions that the kids ask.
0: Also, Words of Eternal Life.
1: All right, we'll send them both. Can we send Michael, hang on. We'll send you the Words of Eternal Life and A Daily Defense if you just give us an address. And look, we got another hour. We got all the lines full. We got Jimmy Akin, and I think we got some groovy music coming up. So there's no reason to go anywhere. We'll be right back with lots more questions and answers on Catholic Answers Live.
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4: This is a Digital Moment with Sandra McDevitt. Did you know there are several biblical typologies of the Blessed Mother? One is a comparison to the Ark of the Covenant. The Ark was the holiest object for the Jewish people. It carried the very essence of God through the stone tablets of the law given to Moses, the manna sent down from heaven, and the rod of Aaron, symbolizing the priesthood. In the New Testament, Mary carried what was in the Ark. John chapter 6, and Jesus says, I am the bread come down from heaven, clearly referencing the manna. Hebrews chapter 4, we have a great high priest according to the order of Melchizedek. And in the Sermon on the Mount, is Jesus.

0: who interprets the law. Mary was the ark that carried Jesus. The bread was the manna, rod, the high priest, and the law, lawgiver of the New Testament. I'm Sandra McDevitt for EWTN Radio.
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2: I firmly believe that prayer is communication with God. 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
7: Peter Kreef calls envy the dumbest sin. Why? Well, think about it. Most sins make you feel good for at least a minute. Envy makes you feel instantly miserable. And most often, if someone suffers from envy or constant comparison, it's rooted in the lie that something is missing in you. When I was 3 years old, my parents asked me, "What do you want to be when you grow up?" I was shocked, dumbfounded. I looked at them like, "What are you talking about?" I said, "I want to be a big one Christopher." 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God doesn't want you to be somebody else. 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

0: Jimmy Akin, our guest, Catholic Answers Live. I am Cy Kelly, your host, and I'm just looking at a full bank of phone lines already with questions for Jimmy. It's Ask Him Anything. Thanks for coming back for another hour, Jimmy. Not that you've ever let us down.
1: Well, I try not to.
0: I don't think you ever have. I don't think we've ever done hour one, and Jimmy's like, I just can't do hour two. I need a break. But I am glad you're here. We talked a little about you mentioned the Jimmy Akin podcast because you were talking to somebody mm-hmm. about it. People can get Jimmy Akin podcast wherever they get their podcasts, right? And they can also get it at youtube.com/. Jimmy Akin?
1: Jimmy Akin,
0: I wasn't sure. I want to make sure of that. They
1: probably won't find it at youtube.com/Cy Kellett, that's what you were thinking.
0: I don't think you'll find anything good there. No, somebody's probably going to register that. It'll be. But so here's the deal, though. Monday's Labor Day, so that's a holiday. Do you mm-hmm. just don't even post one, or do you post? You're like, I don't care. I'm posting. I'm just going to still post a new episode.
1: I don't care. I'm still posting a new one.
0: What do you got?
1: And if they don't watch it Monday because they're out eating hot dogs or something, they can watch it Tuesday.
0: Yeah, a lot of hot dog eating. We have several days. 4th of July, Labor Day, hot dog days across America. Mm-hmm. So what'll they get if they tune in while eating their hot dog?
1: Okay, well, so first I'll mention what came out last Monday, because that's already out and folks can watch it if they're interested. A few weeks ago, I got a request from a viewer who said, could you do a video about the sign of the cross? And I said, sure, I'd be happy to. So that's what came out this last Monday. And wow, has it taken off. It's got currently more than 64,000 views in just the last few days, which is a lot for me. So people have really responded to the Sign of the Cross episode.
0: Whoa!
1: And I go through the origin of the Sign of the Cross, what its biblical roots are, the different ways of making it, because there are different ways of making it. I even have a clip from The Mummy's Curse, where a Cajun makes it, an ostensible Cajun makes it in the most hilarious way possible. Really? That is how nobody in the Catholic Church has made the sign of the cross ever. And so it screams Hollywood actor and fake Cajun. There's also a surprise, just for a second, there's a surprise appearance of Carlo Broussard in it. That I got his approval on first.
0: Uh-huh.
1: Since I'm talking about Cajuns, but it's something people are really responding to. So that was this last Monday. Coming up on this coming Monday, it's the 100th episode of the Jimmy Akin podcast. And so to celebrate, the podcast is supported by listeners, and so on Patreon. And so I collected up questions from the patrons of the show, and I spend almost 2 hours going through their questions. So it's a special 100th anniversary celebratory episode, and we're doing something special by answering the questions the people who support the show and make it possible are interested in finding out. So that's what's coming up this next Monday.
0: All right. Check it out, as I said, wherever you get your podcasts, or go to youtube.com/Jimmy Akin and enjoy it. I got to find out about the Carlo Broussard cameo. We've got a Dr. Carlo cameo coming up. So,
1: yeah, how about that teasing stuff that you need to then watch the episode to pay off? I know,
0: that's how you get to 64,000. all right. Back to the phones we go. Since it's Ask Him Anything, we just don't even know what we're going to get. Here's the excitement. What will Sue ask from Columbus, Ohio? Hi, Sue from Columbus, Ohio, home of St. Gabriel Radio. We're very glad you're here.
2: Thank you, and thank you very much for the work that you do. I'm a convert because of your work predominantly. Ooh. And I just learned about the, I don't know how to say it, Liber Pontificalis, the book of pontiffs, and it blew my mind. I'm thinking, well, why was this not included in the scripture? That would have eliminated a whole lot of Protestant confusion right there. So was it a matter of timing when they were all coming together and the scriptures were canonized and all, or what?
1: It's not just a matter of timing of when the scriptures came together. It's actually a matter of timing of when the scriptures were written. And so the Liber Pontificalis, or Book of Pontiffs, is too late. That's the basic answer. The reason why is that God has given his revelation to mankind all the way down through human history in different ways, but there are certain times when he has delivered his revelation to us in written form

0: in a way that he divinely inspired, meaning he was the primary author, even though he was using a human author as his agent in composing a work. And God chose to have some of those inspired works survive and become authoritative in the church. And they're what we refer to as public revelation, because they're revelation that's binding on all of the church. They're publicly binding on everybody. Every Christian needs to acknowledge them as scripture. But the age when God did that is now over. So it ended when the last apostle died. That's how it's commonly reckoned. And so anything that gets written after the end of the apostolic age is not going to be divinely inspired the way scripture is, and therefore it's not going to be scripture. And so the Liber Pontificalis, what it is it's a book of popes, biographies of them, things like that. But it didn't start getting written until after the close of the apostolic age. And so it was recognized when the canon of scripture was being finalized, which was itself a process. It had been in process since the apostolic age, but where things really kind of crystallized was at the end of the 4th century. And then later, 1,000 years after that, in the 15th century and the 16th century, that's when the canon list became infallible. But even by the 4th century, it was recognized if something dates from after the time of the apostles, it's not going to be scripture. It may be a good book, and it may even contain revelation. It would just be private revelation that's not binding on everybody, instead of public revelation, which is binding on everybody. But it's not public revelation and thus not scripture. So that's why the Liber Pontificalis is not part of scripture. It was written too late.
1: Okay, Sue?
2: Yeah, that makes a lot of sense. Thank you very much.
1: Well, Sue.
0: Yeah, no problem.
1: Jimmy wrote a book called The Bible is a Catholic Book that talks about the Bible's, well, it talks a lot about different aspects of the Bible, but it has like how the Bible got to be the Bible. If you'd like a copy of it.
2: I have it.
1: Oh, you have it already?
2: I probably should listen to it again then, huh? I've listened to it a couple times, but.
1: No, I didn't mean it that way. I just meant I was going to give you a copy, but we'll give you a copy of another.
2: Yeah.
1: Maybe you don't have his latest book, the Evidence for Christ. Or do you have the whole...
2: That one I don't have.
1: All right, hang on. We're going to give you that one. We'll take a very quick break. We'll be right back with more questions for Jimmy Akin on Catholic Answers Live.
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0: Welcome back. Catholic Answers Live. Jim in St. Louis, Missouri. I'm going to get to you right away, Jim, because I just realized you've been waiting quite a while. I apologize for keeping you waiting so long. Jim, go ahead with your question for Jimmy Akin.
1: Hey, yeah, no problem. It's nice to listen to you guys with your wisdom and faith and everything.
0: Oh, thank you.
1: I'm just curious when you guys were talking about King David, and I wonder, like, why is the

0: Jewish flag and their symbol, the Star of David, when, you know, their holy book is the Talmud, the Babylonian Talmud, which was, you know, when they were worshiping Baal and sacrificing babies and stuff, and that was the Star of Ramathan. And I'm thinking it was in their holy book it says that their duty is to deceive all non-Jews. So I'm thinking like that's the what it's from, and not really. I don't know what the reference is with the King David. I'm just wondering what you think.
1: Okay. Well, I'm happy to talk about where the Star of David came from. But first, I need to correct a few ideas that it seems you've encountered. The first is the Jewish Holy Book is not the Babylonian Talmud. The Jewish Holy Book, at least their most holy book, is the Bible. Specifically, it's what in Jewish circles is referred to as the Tanakh. Tanakh stands for the Torah, which is the first five books of the Bible, the Nevi'im, which is the prophets, and the Ketuvim, which is the writings. And this basically corresponds to the books that you'd find in the Protestant Old Testament, or what Catholics would call the proto-canonical books of the Old Testament. So that's their holiest book. And in fact, even within that, it's the Torah, the first five books, that are the most important. Now, after the destruction of the temple, towards the end of the first century, there was a big fear that they would lose all of the knowledge about like how to do things the way they had been done in temple times, because now without the temple, no one was getting any practice. And so to prevent that knowledge from being lost in the second century, a Jewish scholar named Judah Hanasi, or Judah the Prince, wrote a work. It was a collection of different opinions of different Jewish scholars in his day in the second century about how things were done in temple times. And that became known as the Mishnah. And then, because there were questions about, well, you know, he's just preserving people's opinions. They don't all agree with each other. You know, there are different opinions on some things. And so people had questions about, well, what do we make of this? How do we reconcile it? Is there more background we could have on this? And then between, say, the 4th century and a little bit later, there were two collections of commentaries that were written on the Mishnah. One collection of commentaries on the Mishnah was written in the Jerusalem area, and it's known as the Jerusalem Talmud. The other collection of commentaries was written by the Jewish community in and around Babylon in modern Iraq, and it's known as the Babylonian Talmud. But the people who authored the Babylonian Talmud were not sacrificing their children to Baal. That wouldn't have even been his name in ancient Babylon. The Babylonian equivalent of Baal was Marduk, and Jewish scholars did not worship Marduk or Baal. They worshiped Yahweh, and they considered Yahweh so holy they wouldn't even say his name in this period. That's how holy they considered Yahweh. There had been some Jews in biblical times who worshiped Baal, and the prophets denounced them. And there had been some Jews who worshiped this star they called Rephan or whatever, and they were denounced by the prophets. And the authors of the Babylonian Talmud totally agreed with the prophet's denunciation of these people, because they consider the Ketuvim and the Nevi'im, the prophets' writings that condemn these practices, they consider them part of Scripture. So we don't want to think of the authors of the Babylonian Talmud as, you know, unrepentant pagan bad guys, because they weren't. In terms of where the Star of David came from, that's an interesting question, because it was not the historical symbol of the Jewish people. In history, going all the way back to biblical times, the most common symbol that was used in connection with the Jewish people was the menorah. That's the kind of branched candlestick that gets used today at things like Hanukkah. Well, back in biblical times, they actually had a giant menorah in the temple itself. It's referred to in the first five books of the Bible, in the Torah. And we know that it was shaped like a menorah because we have pictures of it. That, not the photographic pictures, but illustrations of it. Like, for example, if you go to Rome and you look at the Arch of Titus, which was a big arch that was built to commemorate Titus's conquest of Jerusalem in the AD 70s, it's got pictures on it. It's got carvings, bas-reliefs of like captives being led back to Rome from Judah, and they're carrying all these treasures. The Romans are carrying all these treasures that they brought back, including treasures they took out of the temple before it was burned. And one of the treasures they're carrying is a giant menorah. They got the giant menorah out of the Jewish temple and brought it back to Rome. And it was the menorah that was the historic symbol of the Jewish people, at least that was, if you saw a menorah, that would signal, okay, we're talking about Jews or depicting Jews or whatever here. So where did the Star of David come from? Well, it's a lot more recent than people realize. It really developed in the Middle Ages, in the 1300s. There was, at least this is when its first official use began. Now, the Star of David is basically its two intersecting triangles, and that's a simple geometric shape. So people have been using that shape for all of human history. I mean, it's in prehistoric, designs that, like, you'd find on a cave or something. And it's been used in other cultures like India and Babylon and places like that, but it did not. It was not associated yet with the Jewish people. When it really began to be associated with the Jewish people was in the 1300s. And at that period, there were some Jews in Prague, in, you know, what later became Czechoslovakia, that were allowed to choose a flag for themselves. And they decided to use the Star of David on that flag. Now, there had probably been some Jews who had used it earlier than that, enough, you know, for somebody to get the idea, hey, let's put this on our flag now that we can make a flag. But that's what they did. It wasn't colored the way, you know, white and blue, the way a modern Star of David is. But that's where it began to become prominent. And even then, it was not a symbol of Jews everywhere. That didn't happen until the very end of the 19th century. At the end of the 19th century, the World Jewish Congress, or World Zionist Congress, that wanted to go back to Israel, they wanted a flag. And they came up with basically the modern flag of Israel. And then when Israel became a nation state in 1948, they adopted the flag of the Jewish National Congress. And so that was what really popularized those two events at the end of the 1900s and then in the 20th century when Israel became a nation. That's what really popularized the Star of David as a symbol of Jews all over the world, not just like in Prague.
2: All right. Jim?
0: Can I add something about the flag?
2: Please, go ahead.
1: You can add something. I may need to respond, but yeah, go ahead.
0: Yeah, great. Okay. Well, the two things. One thing, the two blue stripes represent the borders that they recognize, and that's the Greater Israel Project that really nobody knew about when we, were going through all these wars. But, and that's what they complained about the Palestinians saying, like, the sea to the river. I forget what it is, but anyway.
1: From the river to the sea.
0: Right. And then they had a flag in the old Russian Oblast. And the flag they had an area where it's like the Russians said, here, you guys can have this area. It's yours. And it was called Russian Oblast, and their flag was the exact replica of the gay flag. of the, you know, so that's where that,
1: of the Star of David

0: Wait.
1: No,
0: did
1: no,
0: you
1: just
0: say
1: the game.
0: of this? Did you say that the Russian Oblast had a flag that that was identical to the Star of David, or did you say the gay flag?
1: The gay flag, yeah.
0: Okay, well, so
2: rainbow?
0: Rainbow flag.
1: Right, rainbow flag. And it's the replicate, you know, like same thing. But anyway, what about, I mean, I find a lot of things that are, you know, about the Jewish religion and stuff that really make me believe in God because it lines up with what's going on.
2: I am
1: a believer.
2: Mm-hmm. Okay, I want Jimmy to comment on that last comment.
0: Well, good. I'm glad that you're growing closer to God through what you're studying. I would say you want to be careful in what you're studying, because it sounds to me, you know, I mentioned some things like about the Babylonian Talmud and such that you know, it seemed like you'd run into some ideas that were mistaken, and you just mentioned some things that are kind of similar. So an oblast is a province in the Russian system. And so I don't know, I'm not familiar with Jewish people being granted permission to have a flag in a particular province in Russia. That may well have happened. I'm just not familiar with it. If it did happen, well, it might be identical with a flag that's also used in the United States by the gay community, but they would have nothing to do with each other. Jewish individuals are, and certainly not historically Orthodox Jewish individuals, are not supporters of the gay agenda. And so if they had a case of parallel evolution where they invented a similar looking flag, it would have nothing to do with the American usage. So it seems to me that you may have encountered some sources that, while they're having a good effect in helping you believe in God and move closer to God, not all the data in them is, and not all the reasoning in them is good. So I would be careful and say you want to be really careful, especially if you see something where someone's talking smack about the Jewish people. You want to be careful. Now, that doesn't mean they're wrong. You know, Jewish people, like any other people, make mistakes and they can be criticized. But they also are like any other people. They don't all agree on everything. There are sometimes significant disagreements in the Jewish community. So we don't want to talk about Jewish people like they're monolithic any more than we want to talk about Christians like they're monolithic and all have exactly the same ideas. They don't. And so we want to be more nuanced and recognize that, well, some Jews might think something, but other Jews won't. And some Jews might make a mistake, but other Jews won't. And we also want to be careful about inferences we draw, because even if you have two identical flags, they mean different things to different people. And so you can't attribute, say, everything about the gay community to the Jewish community or vice versa. So there are parallel developments that look the same but have no actual connection. So I would say keep studying, keep growing closer to God, but you want to be careful in the material you're encountering, and you want to look for good, reliable sources that are accurate in what they say about history and that use good reasoning, that don't just paint a portrait of the Jewish people as if they're all the same or they're all bad guys or anything like that, because those aren't true.
2: Jim, thank you very much for the call. Jimmy Akin, our guest. Lots more. Lines remain full because I told you people like it when we do. 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We got a whole bunch more questions for Jimmy Akin coming up, so don't go anywhere. We will be back with those questions. And don't forget to check out Jimmy Akin's Mysterious World and the Jimmy Akin Podcast. 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

0: This is EWTN Daily Saint, where each story reminds us that holiness is possible in every age. Born in northern Italy around 1149, Saint Albert of Jerusalem was skilled in canon law and gifted as a mediator. He served the papacy as a diplomat and papal legate before being named Bishop of Bobbio. Later, he served as Patriarch of Jerusalem, where he sought peace and stability, protecting Christian interests under Muslim rule. Around 1206, a group of hermits living on Mount Carmel asked him to provide a rule of life for their community. His brief but profound Carmelite rule of St. Albert continues to guide the order today. During a religious ceremony in Acre, in 1214, Albert was killed by a revengeful evildoer whom the saint had rebuked for his immoral behavior. The church honors him as a revered spiritual father of the Carmelite order. May the life of St. Albert of Jerusalem inspire you to grow closer to Christ today. St. Albert, pray for us. To sign up for the Daily Saint emails, please visit ewtn.com/dailysaint.
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0: spitting in the groovy music for you here at Catholic Answers Live. Jimmy Akin, our guest.
1: Spitting in the groovy music?
0: No, I said spinning the groovy. Did it really sound like I said spitting the music?
1: It did to me.
0: No, Edgar says it did too. Nobody asked you, Edgar. Okay. I was talking to Jimmy. Nobody asked. We don't need you to get involved in this. Spinning, you know, like they used to spin records. That's what I was going for.
1: Like record platters, yeah.
0: Yes, exactly. And now what do we spin now? Electrons? What are we spinning? No, I don't even know.
1: Not if it's a solid state drive.
0: Yeah, I guess not. All right, back to the phones because so many people on. John's in Texas. John, thank you for waiting. Got a question for Jimmy?
2: Hey, can you hear me all right?
0: Very well, John. Yeah, welcome.
2: All right, yeah, first time on here. I don't know if you guys get this topic a lot, but it's something I'm really curious about because I don't think you guys have commented on it too much.
1: What's the question?
2: Yeah, so how does the Catholic Church interpret Matthew 10:28? Because I'm personally an annihilationist.
1: Uh-huh. Okay. Well, the Catholic Church does not have an official commentary on the Bible, so the Catholic Church does not have a position on the vast majority of biblical passages and how they're to be interpreted. What the church does is it lets people, scholars, interpret the Bible however they feel the evidence best supports, as long as they don't contradict the faith. And even that is has to be understood with some nuance because not everything in the faith had been revealed at every point in history. You know, someone writing in the time of Moses wouldn't have known as much and have as refined an understanding as people in later ages did. So so there is no Catholic interpretation of Matthew 10:28. I can offer you my interpretation if you would like. Is that something you'd be interested in?
2: I mean, yeah, I guess I'll just get a Catholic answer.
0: Yes, you will. Okay. It'll be a Catholic answer.
1: Yeah. Or it'll be an answer from a Catholic anyway. So first we better familiarize people with what this passage is, because it won't be familiar to a lot of people just from the name of it. So in a standard English translation, Jesus is saying in this passage, "Do not fear those who kill the body but cannot kill the soul. Rather, fear him who can destroy both soul and body in hell," or in Gehenna is the word in Greek there. Now, since you mentioned annihilationism, which is the view that the lost are annihilated, they're reduced to nothing rather than spending eternity suffering in some way. I assume what you're focusing on is the statement that that God can destroy both body and soul in hell. Am I correct in that?
2: Yeah, so that's the part I'm definitely focused on.
1: Because the way we use the term destroy in English, you could get annihilationism out of this. And so that would be one possible reading of this text. Now, from a Catholic point of view, there are other, and from a general Christian point of view, even though you could read various texts in one way or another, what we need to do is read the Bible in such a way that the parts fit together. We need to harmonize our understanding of individual texts with things that are said elsewhere in the context of the Bible. And so there are passages elsewhere in the Bible that suggest the lost are not simply annihilated. And in the book of Revelation, for example, talks about how those who are lost will have the smoke of their torment go up forever and ever, and they'll get no rest day or night, which makes it sound like they're still going to be around even though they're in the lake of fire. They're not just annihilated. So that has been the majority interpretation in Christian history, that the lost are not annihilated. Of course, there are a lot of other questions we can ask about, well, what kind of suffering is this and how intense is it and does it change over time? There are loads of questions we could ask. But the majority Christian position has been that that the lost are not annihilated. There has been some revisiting of this question recently in some circles, and so there are some interesting discussions going on now, but that's the historic position, majority position, and it's the official teaching of the Catholic Church. Based on the research that I've done, I haven't been able to establish that it's an infallible teaching, but it is the official teaching. Now, how then, assuming that teaching is true, how might a person who's not an annihilationist understand Matthew 10:28 and its statement that God can destroy both body and soul in hell? Well, Saikelet, let's talk about what destroy means in English. You're a sports ball fan of some kind, aren't you?
0: I am, yes, especially basketball, sports ball.
1: Okay, and you have a favorite basketball team?
0: Of course, the Boston Celtics. Yes, I do.
1: Okay, so if let's say the Boston Celtics are playing a game against, you know, whoever their big enemy is, and they really win, and they win decisively.
0: Yes.
1: Someone, you might hear a Boston Celtics fan say, wow, the Celtics really destroyed their opponents.
0: Yes, right? The Lakers. Yes.
1: The Lakers, okay.
0: Yes.
1: So that wouldn't mean that the Lakers had been physically annihilated, so they've ceased to exist?
0: We wouldn't want that. We wouldn't
1: okay,
0: want that.
1: No, so,
0: they're so okay the term, physically.
1: Yeah, so the term destroy in English, which is what we're talking about now, can mean something other than total annihilation. Now let's take another example. Let's suppose that the Celtics play in an arena. I assume they have some kind of arena in Boston that's their home arena.
0: A garden, yes.
1: A garden,
0: they play
1: okay.
0: In a garden, yes.
1: In a garden. And let's suppose that that one day an asteroid comes hurtling out of space and smashes into the garden where the Celtics play.
0: I think I have to go home. I don't think I can go on. Yeah. I'm feeling very upset right now.
1: Could you say, yes. I'll understand if you're a little verklempt.
0: Yes.
1: But could you say that the asteroid destroyed their garden?
0: Yes, you could. You could.
1: Okay. And this would be in a way that still doesn't mean the matter that the garden was made out of had ceased to exist. I mean, there'd still be girders and metal and concrete. All that would still be there. It's just been ruined, right?
0: Yes.

0: but in a different sense. Like the Lakers might get annihilated in sports ball, or the Celtics arena is destroyed by an asteroid without being reduced to utter non-existence. And so I would say that that in terms of how this verse should be interpreted, if perpetual survival is true, I would say, well, this is just a different sense of destroy. It would mean in this context ruin, that God will take a person and ruin their circumstances, body and soul, so that they suffer and they keep on suffering. So that's how I at least would interpret this passage, based on the official, if not infallible, teaching of the church.
1: John?
2: Yeah, so there's definitely a lot there. There's some things I'd want to respond to. So you mentioned the Greek of Matthew 10:28. There is a place that it's actually used that I think is in Matthew 2:13, and that's where Herod is seeking to destroy or apolomai, Jesus.
0: Apolumai,
2: Yeah. So that's one pushback I would have personally. It's not used too much to refer to that. There's other places where it can be used to, like, lose something. I think the parable of the lost drachma or the lost coin, it's also used.
0: Yeah. But okay, so hang on. Let me just interact with that, and then I'll let you move on to your next point. So you mentioned that that Herod is at one point described as wanting to apolumai the child Jesus. Well, okay, first thing, Herod was not wanting to annihilate Jesus. He wasn't, not in any literal sense, of reduce him to nothingness so that Jesus ceases to exist. That would be beyond Herod's power, and in fact, that's the exact point Jesus is making here. Humans can only kill your body. And so Herod could only, if he had gotten his way, he would have only killed Jesus' body. He wouldn't have annihilated him. He wouldn't have sent him to nothingness. So so that's one point to make about the use of apolumai in the other context. The other point to make, which is the more fundamental, is I'm not denying that apolumai can mean annihilate. I'd need to see evidence that that's what it means in a particular passage, but different passages are different, and you have to take each passage on its own and say, what can we reason about this passage given what the passage itself says and the context, whether it's the immediate context in the document or the broader context of Scripture. And even if ruin is not the most common usage of apolumai, it is a usage, and the argument would be, well, since we've got to take each passage on its own, and here in Matthew 10, it could mean either annihilate or destroy or ruin, and we've got other passages that would say it doesn't mean annihilate, well, then that would tell us, okay, here we need to take it in a different sense that doesn't mean annihilate. It means ruin in this passage, regardless of what it means in other passages. So that's my response to that point. What's your next?
2: All right. So you brought up Revelations 14:11, I think.
0: Mm-hmm.
2: So I do have a verse that I connect that to, and that would be in Isaiah. Or sorry, I say Isaiah. I should be saying Isaiah because most people say it like that. Isaiah.
0: Either way, I know what you mean. 10.
2: Yeah. It will not be quenched night or day. Its smoke will go up forever. From generation to generation, it will be laid waste. None will pass through it forever and ever. So I personally connect that to Revelations 14:11 to say that it is still talking about a destruction, because this is one place in the Old Testament where it's used to refer to that, and that's going to be reused in the New Testament for a symbolic book, you know?
0: Okay, well, so there are a couple of points that I would make. The first one, now, what was the exact verse in Isaiah you cited again?
2: I think 34:10.
0: 34:10. So be, let me take
2: If it's not 34:10, it might be 66:24. I'm not sure.
0: Well, let's find out. So

0: So in Isaiah 34:10, it says, night and day, it shall not be quenched. Its smoke shall go up forever. From generation to generation, it shall lie waste, and none shall pass through it forever and ever. That sounds like what you're talking about. And here, the Lord is talking about Edom. And so he's making a prophecy about Edom as a nation. And okay, fine. The language in Revelation 14, 10, and 11 may be modeled off Isaiah, but that doesn't, but 2 points. First one, in Isaiah 34, it's not talking about annihilation. It's talking about ruination. And because Isaiah is not prophesying that Edom and all the Edomites are going to cease to exist. He's prophesying the ruin of this place and these people. So that's the first point. The second point is there's a difference between talking about a nation and talking about a person. And in Revelation 14, John is clearly talking about a person. He says this person, this is verse 10, shall drink the wine of God's wrath poured unmixed into the cup of his anger, and he shall be tormented with fire and brimstone in the presence of the holy angels and in the presence of the Lamb. So the focus here is torment that is going on, not annihilation. And then in the next verse, 14:11, it says the smoke of their torment goes up forever and ever, and they have no rest day or night, these worshipers of the beast and its image. So if they don't have, if the smoke goes up forever and ever and they have no rest day or night, that sounds like they are continuing to survive in spite of the ruination and the torment that they have brought upon themselves. So merely the fact there's a parallel that talks about a nation and even then doesn't talk about the annihilation of the nation does not mean that we can reinterpret what Revelation 14 says about people and what will happen to the individual person, because he's using the singular here. He will have this happen, and he will have no rest day or night.
1: Go ahead.
2: All right. There's two more things I want to respond to. I'm not sure how much more time I have. I'm sorry if I'm taking up too much time.
1: Well, we are getting really close to it. I got to take a break. Do you want to kind of make a conclusion?
0: And you're also always welcome to call back on another day, and we can go into your additional points.
2: Of course. This has been a very nice conversation so far. I'm really thankful for it. But
0: oh, no problem.
2: What is it? There's a passage from... could be a couple of different places, but Psalm 95:11 is what I'm going to use. And there's a couple I can use, but I'll use this one.
0: Okay.
2: All right. Therefore, I swore in my anger, they shall never enter into my rest. So with Revelations 14:11, I would actually interpret rest there to refer to God's rest, entering his rest or entering into eternal life. And one more thing, because you mentioned the cease to exist thing. What's really
0: Hang on. We're actually 6 minutes past where we would normally take a break, and I want to be able to answer you thoroughly. So what I'd like to do is invite you to call back on a Friday when I'm here, and I'll be more than happy to go into these additional passages with you. Just to give you a thought to think about with the passage from the Psalms you just cited, there are passages that say, so-and-so shall not enter my rest, but that doesn't mean that you can interpret the word rest anywhere it occurs in Scripture as a reference to the Lord's rest. Here in Revelation 14, the reference to rest is made in the context of torment. And what it says is they're going to be tormented and shall have no rest, meaning rest from the torment day or night. Not they shall have no Lord's rest. That's not what's happening in this passage. It's specifically the native interpretation, the natural interpretation, it's going to be they're not going to have rest from the torment they're undergoing. So that's what I'd have to say in brief terms about that. But I'm more than happy to talk about this with you again in the future.
1: And I got to go to the break. We'll be right back with more questions for Jimmy Akin on Catholic Answers Live.
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1: Welcome back, Catholic Answers Live. Jimmy Akin, our guest. You can ask him anything. And Henry in Kansas City, Missouri is next. Henry, you there with us?
8: Yes, I'm here. Well, can you hear me good?
1: Yeah, we can hear you very well, Henry. So well, you sound young. Are you young, Henry?
8: Yes, I'm 13 years old.
1: Well, we're grateful for your call. Go ahead with your question for Mr. Akin.
8: So I believe my first question was, how can you debate somebody without putting them down, but also having them listen to your point?
0: Okay, well, I would say those two things, they're like chocolate and peanut butter. They not only go together, they're better together.
1: He's too young for that reference. Well, look it up.
0: He's not too old to eat chocolate with peanut butter.
1: Yeah, right.
0: We still have those.
1: That's right.
0: Now that we've had our detour for this call, I'll get back to Henry's question. It's actually better if you don't put someone down if you want them to listen to you with an open mind. Because if you put people down, that will cause them to get defensive and that will cause them to close their mind to you. So if you really want to make progress in the debate, if you really want them to listen to what you have to say and take it seriously, then not insulting the person and not putting them down is the exact thing you want to do. So I would say that that's something you should definitely do if your goal is to persuade the person as opposed to make yourself feel good with how superior you are to the person. So that's the first thing I'd say. The question then becomes, how do you talk to the person in such a way that you make the points you want and yet you don't put the other person down? Well, one approach to doing this is to be neutral and factual in what you say. Don't make personal comments. Just have a subroutine going constantly in your mind about, what do I want to avoid saying here? I want to avoid saying anything that could make the other person feel bad. So I'll think about, what point do I want to make? But how do I make this point in a way that doesn't put the person on the spot, that doesn't make them feel bad? One technique for doing that is one that I pioneered for myself in grad school. I was teaching philosophy at a state university. So I taught a philosophy of religion section, and I needed to find a way to discuss ideas with students without making the student feel like I'm a religious person who's pushing my views on him. But because it's a philosophy class, you need to have give and take. You need arguments for and against. So if a student of mine proposed an argument, what I would do is pretend there's a third person and say, well, that's a very interesting point you've made. How would you respond if someone else said this? And that way, I'm not saying you're wrong because this. I'm asking a question. How would you respond if someone, not me, I'm not saying this, how would you respond if someone said this? And that way, I'm not creating an intense confrontation between me and the person I'm talking to. I'm just asking a question and looking for techniques like that one to just keep our personal identities out of it and just be calm and factual and neutral sounding as you still make the points you need to make is what I find to be the best way to discuss a subject, whether you call it a debate or not, to discuss a subject without making the person feel bad and thus having a better chance of having them take what you have to say seriously. Another technique that I think is very important is look for common ground, for things you agree with that person on. Because the more you can agree about stuff, it shows the person that you're not automatically hostile. You're willing to think about his position sympathetically, and he'll respect your position more if you show the willingness to agree with him when he's right about something.
1: Henry, I'm sorry we're out of time and you had more questions, but Jimmy's here virtually every Friday, almost every Friday. So you keep calling. We'd love to get you on with Jimmy again, ask more questions. In the meantime, if you'd like a copy of Jimmy's book, A Daily Defense, 365 Days Plus One to Becoming a Better Apologist, just hang on. Edgar will get an address and we'll send it off to you. Jimmy, that 2 hours went fast. Thank you for making it so engaging.
0: It did. Thank you. My pleasure.
1: And that'll do it for us. We'll see you next time, God willing, right here on Catholic Answers Live.

0: Hello, I'm Johnette Benkovic with Living His Life Abundantly International. Cardinal Newman tells us that as speech is the organ of human society and the means of human civilization, so is prayer the instrument of divine fellowship and divine training. And St. Francis de Sales tells us that the chief exercise of prayer is to speak to God and to hear God speak in the bottom of your heart. The fact is that all prayer is simply a response to God's unconditional love for us and His invitation to experience that love. In prayer, God lifts our hearts and minds to Him. Through prayer, He calls us into intimacy with Him, an intimacy that transforms us, imbues us, and sets us free. Today, spend time with God in prayer.
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3: This is Bishop William Walterscheid, Auxiliary Bishop in the Diocese of Pittsburgh. What are the benefits of confessing our sins? First of all, we receive forgiveness because in confession we come to Jesus Himself. Another benefit of confessing our sins is receiving the healing that Jesus wants us to have. What is the benefit of confessing our sins? To know to whom we belong, Jesus, the merciful Savior.
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5: Prayer doesn't have to be anything rigid or formal. 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
7: 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Today we pray in reparation for sin. Almighty and all-powerful God, we humbly come before you, for we have sinned against you and deserve punishment. Our family, our nation, and the world continue to offend you, who are all good and deserving of all of our love. We pray in reparation for all of the sin which offends you. Do not give us what we truly deserve, but grant us your mercy and forgiveness. Let us not suffer damnation, but help us find the way to salvation. Amen.
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0: The Joyful Mysteries of the Holy Rosary with Mother Angelica and the nuns of Our Lady of the Angels Monastery.
1: In the name of the Father, and of the Son, and of the Holy Spirit.
2: Amen.
1: I believe in God, the Father Almighty, Creator of heaven and earth, and in Jesus Christ, His only Son, our Lord, who was conceived by the Holy Spirit, born of the Virgin Mary, suffered under Pontius Pilate, was crucified, died, and was buried. He descended into hell. The third day He rose again from the dead. He ascended into heaven and sits at the right hand of God, the Father Almighty, from whence He shall come to judge the living and the dead.

0: Our Father, who art in heaven, hallowed be thy name. Thy kingdom come, thy will be done on earth as it is in heaven.
1: Yeah.

0: vessel of grace, the Lord is with thee. Blessed art thou among women, and blessed is the fruit of thy womb, Jesus. Hail Mary, full of grace, the Lord is with thee. Blessed art thou among women, and blessed is the fruit of thy womb, Jesus.
1: Holy Mary, Mother of God, pray for us sinners now and at the hour of our death. Amen.
0: Hail Mary, full of grace, the Lord is with thee. Blessed art thou amongst women, and blessed is the fruit of thy womb, Jesus. Glory be to the Father, and to the Son, and to the Holy Spirit.
1: As it was in the beginning, is now, and ever shall be, world without end. Amen.
0: The first joyful mystery, the Annunciation.
2: When the darkness of sin covered mankind, your love and humility, kind Mother, turned the face of the Father toward his erring children. Through the message of an angel, you accepted the will of God with trust and love.
0: Our Father, who art in heaven, hallowed be thy name. Thy kingdom come, thy will be done, on earth as it is in heaven.
1: Give us this day our daily bread, and forgive us our trespasses, as we forgive those who trespass against us. And lead us not into temptation, but deliver us.
0: Hail Mary, full of grace, the Lord is with thee. Blessed art thou among women, and blessed is the fruit of thy womb, Jesus.
1: Holy Mary, Mother of God, pray for us sinners now and at the hour of our death. Amen.
0: Hail Mary, full of grace, the Lord is with thee. Blessed art thou amongst women, and blessed is the fruit of thy womb, Jesus.
1: Holy Mary, Mother of God, pray for us sinners now and at the hour of our death. Amen.
0: Hail Mary, full of grace, the Lord is with thee. Blessed art thou among women, and blessed is the fruit of thy womb, Jesus.
1: Holy Mary, Mother of God, pray for us sinners now and at the hour of our death. Amen.
0: Mary, full of grace, the Lord is with thee. Blessed art thou amongst women, and blessed is the fruit of thy womb, Jesus.
3: Holy Mary, Mother of God, pray for us sinners, now and at the hour of our death. Amen.
0: Hail Mary, full of grace, the Lord is with thee. Blessed art thou among women, and blessed is the fruit of thy womb, Jesus.
1: Holy Mary, Mother of God, pray for us sinners now and at the hour of our death. Amen.
0: Hail Mary, full of grace, the Lord is with thee. Blessed art thou amongst women, and blessed is the fruit of thy womb, Jesus.

0: Simon, and blessed is the fruit of thy womb, Jesus. Hail Mary, full of grace, the Lord is with thee. Blessed art thou amongst women, and blessed is the fruit of thy womb, Jesus.
1: Holy Mary, Mother of God, pray for us sinners, now and at the hour of our death. Amen.
0: Hail Mary, full of grace, the Lord is with thee. Blessed art thou among women, and blessed is the fruit of thy womb,

0: full of grace, the Lord is with thee. Blessed art thou among women, and blessed is the fruit of thy womb, Jesus.
1: Holy Mary, Mother of God, pray for us sinners, now and at the hour of our death. Amen.
0: Glory be to the Father, and to the Son, and to the Holy Spirit.
1: As it was in the beginning, is now, and ever shall be, world without end. Amen.
0: O my Jesus,
1: forgive us our sins, save us from the fires of hell, and lead all souls to heaven, especially those in most need of your mercy.
0: The second joyful mystery, the Visitation.
2: What impulse of love made you hurry to visit your cousin Elizabeth's kind mother? At a moment when you had every right to rest in the jubilant news that you would be the mother of the Messiah, you left the place of your exaltation.
0: Our Father, who art in heaven, hallowed be thy name, thy kingdom come, thy will be done on earth as it is in heaven.
1: Give

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1: 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Amen.
0: Hail Mary, full of grace, the Lord is with thee. Blessed art thou amongst women, and blessed is the fruit of thy womb, Jesus.

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1: Holy Mary, Mother of God, pray for us sinners now and at the hour of our death. Amen.
0: Hail Mary, full of grace, the Lord is with thee. Blessed art thou amongst women, and blessed is the fruit of thy womb, Jesus.
1: Holy Mary, Mother of God, pray for us sinners now and at the hour of our death. Amen.
0: Hail Mary, full of grace, the Lord is with thee. Blessed art thou amongst women, and blessed is the fruit of thy womb, Jesus.
1: Holy Mary, Mother of God, pray for us sinners now and at the hour of our death.
0: Hail Mary, full of grace, the Lord is with thee. Blessed art thou amongst women, and blessed is the fruit of thy womb, Jesus.

0: Hail Mary, full of grace, the Lord is with thee. Blessed art thou among women, and blessed is the fruit of thy womb, Jesus.
1: Holy Mary, Mother of God, pray for us sinners now and at the hour of our death. Amen.
0: Glory be to the Father, and to the Son, and to the Holy Spirit.
1: As it was in the beginning, is now, and ever shall be, world without end. Amen.
0: O my Jesus,

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1: We look with wonder at the wisdom of God as the promised woman gives birth to the promised Messiah in a cold cave. Sweet Mother, we want to take our place with the shepherds to tell Jesus of our love and gratitude.
0: Our Father, who art in heaven, hallowed be thy name, thy kingdom come, thy will be done on earth as it is in heaven.
2: Give us this day our daily bread, and forgive us our trespasses, as we forgive those who trespass against us. And lead us not into temptation, but deliver us from evil. Amen.
0: Hail Mary, full of grace, the Lord is with thee. Blessed art thou among women, and blessed is the fruit of thy womb.

0: Jesus.
1: Holy Mary, Mother of God, pray for us sinners now and at the hour of our death. Amen.
0: Hail Mary, full of grace, the Lord is with thee. Blessed art thou among women, and blessed is the fruit of thy womb, Jesus.
1: Holy Mary, Mother of God, pray for us sinners now and at the hour of our death. Amen.
0: Hail Mary, full of grace, the Lord is with thee. Blessed art thou among women, and blessed is the fruit of thy womb, Jesus.
1: Holy Mary, Mother of God, pray for us sinners now and at the hour of our death. Amen.
0: Hail Mary, full of grace, the Lord is with thee. Blessed art thou among women, and blessed is the fruit of thy womb, Jesus.
1: Holy Mary, Mother of God, pray for us sinners, now and at the hour of our death. Amen.
0: Hail Mary, full of grace, the Lord is with thee. Blessed art thou amongst women, and blessed is the fruit of thy womb, Jesus.
1: Holy Mary, Mother of God, pray for us sinners, now and at the hour of our death. Amen.
0: Hail Mary, full of grace, the Lord is with thee. Blessed art thou amongst women, and blessed is the fruit of thy womb, Jesus.
1: Holy Mary, Mother of God, pray for us sinners now and at the hour of our death. Amen.
0: Hail Mary, full of grace, the Lord is with thee. Blessed art thou amongst women, and blessed is the fruit of thy womb, Jesus.

0: blessed is the fruit of thy womb, Jesus. Hail Mary, full of grace, the Lord is with thee. Blessed art thou amongst women, and blessed is the fruit of thy womb, Jesus.
1: Holy Mary, Mother of God, pray for us sinners now and at the hour of our death. Amen.
0: Glory be to the Father, and to the Son, and to the Holy Spirit.
1: As it was in the beginning, is now, and ever shall be, world without end. Amen.
0: O my Jesus,
1: forgive us our sins, save us from the fires of hell, and lead all souls to heaven, especially those who most need thy mercy.
0: The fourth joyful mystery, the presentation.
2: Kind Mother, did another Magnificat rise to your lips as you walked up the temple steps to present Jesus to the Father? What must have been your joy as you gave Jesus to Simeon?
0: Our Father, who art in heaven, hallowed be thy name. Thy kingdom come, thy will be done, on earth as it is in heaven.
1: Give us this day our daily bread, and forgive us our trespasses, as we forgive those who trespass against us. And lead us not into temptation, but deliver us from evil. Amen.
0: Hail Mary, full of grace, the Lord is with thee. Blessed art thou among women, and blessed is the fruit of thy womb, Jesus.
1: Holy Mary, Mother of God, pray for us sinners now and at the hour of our death. Amen.
0: Hail Mary, full of grace, the Lord is with thee. Blessed art thou amongst women, and blessed is the fruit of thy womb, Jesus.
1: Holy

0: thou amongst women, and blessed is the fruit of thy womb, Jesus.
1: Holy Mary, Mother of God, pray for us sinners now and at the hour of our death. Amen.
0: Hail Mary, full of grace, the Lord is with thee. Blessed art thou among women, and blessed is the fruit of thy womb, Jesus.
1: Holy Mary, Mother of God, pray for us sinners now and at the hour of our death. Amen.
0: Hail Mary, full of grace, the Lord is with thee. Blessed art thou among women, and blessed is the fruit of thy womb, Jesus.

0: women, and blessed is the fruit of thy womb, Jesus.
1: Holy Mary, Mother of God, pray for us sinners, now and at the hour of our death. Amen.
0: Hail Mary, full of grace, the Lord is with thee. Blessed art thou amongst women, and blessed is the fruit of thy womb, Jesus.
1: Holy Mary, Mother of God, pray for us sinners, now and at the hour of our death. Amen.
0: Glory be to the Father, and to the Son, and to the Holy Spirit.
1: As it was in the beginning, is now, and ever shall be, world without end. Amen.
0: O my Jesus,
1: forgive us our sins.
0: The fifth joyful mystery, the finding of Jesus in the temple.
2: Kind Mother, we cannot conceive the agony of your pure heart as you looked for your child for 3 days.
0: Our Father, who art in heaven, hallowed be thy name. Thy kingdom come, thy will be done on earth as it is in heaven.
1: Give us this day our daily bread.
0: Grace, the Lord is with thee. Blessed art thou among women, and blessed is the fruit of thy womb, Jesus.

0: Hail Mary, full of grace, the Lord is with thee. Blessed art thou amongst women, and blessed is the fruit of thy womb, Jesus.
1: Holy Mary, Mother of God, pray for us sinners now and at the hour of our death. Amen.
0: Hail Mary, full of grace, the Lord is with thee. Blessed art thou among women, and blessed is the fruit of thy womb, Jesus.
1: Holy Mary, Mother of God, pray for us sinners now and at the hour of our death. Amen.
0: Hail Mary, full of grace, the Lord is with thee. Blessed art thou among women, and blessed is the fruit of thy womb, Jesus.
1: Holy Mary, Mother of God, pray for us sinners now and at the hour of our death. Amen.
0: Hail Mary, full of grace, the Lord is with thee. Blessed art thou amongst the women, and blessed is the fruit of thy womb, Jesus.
1: Holy Mary, Mother of God, pray for us sinners now and at the hour of our death. Amen.
0: Hail Mary, full of grace, the Lord is with thee. Blessed art thou among women, and blessed is the fruit of thy womb, Jesus. Full of grace, the Lord is with thee. Blessed art thou amongst women, and blessed is the fruit of thy womb, Jesus.

0: To the Father, and to the Son, and to the Holy Spirit.
1: As it was in the beginning, is now, and ever shall be, world without end. Amen.
0: O my Jesus,
1: forgive us our sins, save us from the fires of hell, lead all souls to heaven, especially those who most need thy mercy.
0: Hail, Holy Queen.
1: Mother.

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1: That we may be worthy of the promises of Christ.
0: Let us pray. O God,
1: whose only begotten Son, by his life, death, and resurrection, has purchased for us the glories of eternal life, grant us, we beseech thee, that we may take upon these mysteries of the most holy Virgin, of the blessed Virgin Mary, we may imitate the faith contained and obtain the promise through the same Christ our Lord. Amen.
0: May the divine assistance remain always with us.
1: And may the souls of the faithful departed, for the mercy of God, rest in peace.
0: Amen. In the name of the Father, and the Son, and the Holy Spirit.
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0: This is Father Matthew. The month of September is dedicated to Our Lady of Sorrows. Let us pray. Hail Mary, full of grace, the Lord is with thee. Blessed art thou among women, and blessed is the fruit of thy womb, Jesus. Holy Mary, Mother of God, pray for us sinners, now and at the hour of our death. Amen.
1: Christ is the answer, with Father John Ricardo.
2: John chapter 11, verses 21 to 26. This is the story of Lazarus. Lazarus has died. Lazarus is one of his best friends. Just before this passage, we hear the news that Martha and Mary send word to Jesus that the one you love is sick. And the next line in the scripture is, now because Jesus loved Martha and Mary and Lazarus, he stayed where he was. His friend's in need. He can heal. They've seen him heal before. And yet somehow, because he loves him, he stays. And Lazarus dies. And then Jesus shows up 3 days later and is greeted by Martha and Mary, who confront him with the words, Lord, if you had been here, my brother would never have died. Rather applicable for many of us in our lives. We ask the Lord to do one thing because we're certain it is what we think is best, when in fact he has something which far surpasses what we ask for. The challenge is, in waiting for that to happen, we go through very trying times, which oftentimes makes us wonder, does he really care?
3: 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Send us your prayer requests at EWTNAsiaPacific.com.
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6: Welcome to the Wisdom of Father Groeschel. Over the years, Father Benedict Groeschel has produced many wonderful teaching series for EWTN, and we're delighted to showcase a number of them for you. On today's show, an episode from the series Seek First the Kingdom of God. Here's Father Groeschel.
7: Hello, I'm Father Benedict Groeschel of the Franciscan Friars of the Renewal from the South Bronx, and this is the fifth segment in our series called Seek First the Kingdom of God. And what we've been looking at are the various dynamisms or powerful systems of energy and desire and thought all together, which color our and direct our lives. They not only color them, but direct our lives. And we started with the most obvious one, the desire to live. And we're now looking at the desire for happiness, something that we share with practically everyone except those terribly, terribly depressed. And even they may, on good days, desire to be happy. And we're trying to see how, if we can bring these different dynamisms or energy systems together, our lives would be much more integrated as Christians, as children of God, as people who want to please God. We spoke in our last program about the desire for happiness, which everyone has, and the different kinds of happiness, and how if a person starts out to seek God, they may have to seek that happiness even in a great deal of darkness, but that they will have a peace of kind in that darkness. I probably shocked everybody who was listening, because I read from Mother Teresa's letters to her spiritual directors over a period of 40 years, more than 40 years, describing the intense interior darkness which she suffered. And always there was the same statement, I must smile through it all. I must smile back at God, and I must smile at everyone else. But what she experienced was a tremendous burning thirst for God. And as I mentioned, it appears that it was only in the last few weeks of her life that that spiritual darkness, that dark night of the soul, was lifted. And I was privileged to offer Mass for her during that time. And I hardly knew her. She was so bubbly and filled with joy and happiness. Before, she'd always been somber and serious. You know, she did not take what had happened to her as anything of her own accomplishment. You don't understand Mother Teresa if you say anything like that. I remember one day we were walking through the ruined streets of the South Bronx 15, 20 years ago, glass, broken things everywhere. And I said, she had just been nominated for the Nobel Prize. And I said, Mother, what do you think of what has happened to you? And she said to me, it's incomprehensible. It's incomprehensible. Now that's a rather awesome kind of example to give. Mother Teresa is a world-class saint. She'll be remembered 1,000 years from now, when very, very few people from our time, if any, perhaps, will be remembered. But let's talk about the rest of us. We want a bit of happiness. Most of us are also willing to try to carry our cross if it comes. We may try to pray our way out of the cross, but we'll try to be happy. And if you can only be happy when the things you want are going on, you're going to have a very vulnerable life. If you decide that you will find your happiness in fulfilling whatever it is that God's will puts in front of you, or what mishaps he permits to be in front of you. The terrible problem of evil. Evil happens to all kinds of good people. And if in the midst of that, you can try to go on, as our Lord says, to carry your cross, then you will be happy. There was a person once, and as far as I know, it's the only person recorded in the history of spirituality who was always happy. You know, our Lord says in the Beatitudes, blessed are they that mourn, blessed are the meek, blessed are the poor in spirit. Well, she did. But she happened to have been recorded to be always happy. It's an interesting story. It was back 600 years ago, toward the end of the Middle Ages, in a town in Italy, just an hour or two drive north of Assisi, several hours north of Rome. And there was a shrine there to the Blessed Mother, and the different vendors and farmers who had stalls there were closing up their shops for the evening, locking things up. And they caught sight of a little child limping along, a child no more than 5 years old. And they went and got her, and she was very, very well dressed in expensive clothing. She knew her first name, Margarita, but she didn't know where she was from, and she was blind. She also obviously had one leg shorter than the other, and she had a badly disturbed or humped back. The only social agencies that existed at that time were monasteries and convents, so they brought her over to the convent of the cloistered Dominican nuns, who took her in, and somebody figured out somehow, I don't know how, that she was the child of a nobleman who had been terribly ashamed and embarrassed to have a deformed child and was going to have the child killed. And the mother interceded and said, we'll bring the child to the shrine and maybe she will be healed. And if not, I'll agree to leave her there. Well, the child moved into the convent. She wasn't really a regular sister, but she had a sister's habit, and she lived there. And she did such little chores as a lame, blind person could do, washing dishes, perhaps, and drying pots, and sweeping up a bit. It wasn't much she could do. But she was always happy, always. I was driving north in Italy with some fellows that were on a pilgrimage with me to the various shrines. And we were north of Assisi, and I saw the sign, Città di Castello, Castleton. And we drove over into the industrial city and then down into the old medieval town. And it was 1 o'clock in the afternoon,

He said, "Si, padre, la cieca." Yes, father, the blind one. And she brought me through room after room of blind people, very well dressed, music playing, classical music. Some were playing chess, others were sitting quietly there. She brought me to the door of a huge medieval building. This was a modern building. Opened it, and I was in a 14th century church. And she went up to the altar and pulled the cord on the side of the altar, on the bottom of the altar, and the curtain opened. And there underneath, in a glass casket, was a very perfectly preserved body. Almost perfectly preserved. I would say perfectly preserved, except she was a little dark after 1600 years. You could see the hunched back, the shortened leg, and the smile. And the smile. Blessed Margaret of Città di Castello, the person who was always happy. How blessed are the poor in spirit. How blessed are the meek. The friars and sisters of our community give out an immense amount of food which people give us. Last year, £250,000. And we especially give it out at Thanksgiving, Christmas, and Easter. And to our distribution every year comes an old lady named Ruby Davis. Ruby's a little old lady that lives in the slums, Afro-American, and she always comes with a great big smile. And she's dressed neatly in the best that the clothing collection can supply. She's on Social Security, but no pension because she was always a servant. And she comes and she's always smiling. Now, don't be offended if I do this with the accent, because I tell stories with accents, Jewish accents, Irish accents, Italian accents. And this is an old-fashioned Southern Afro-American accent, but it's part of the story. And I said to her, "Ruby, why are you always so happy?" And she said, "Father, it's because I'm so grateful to God for all that he gave me." And I said, "Well, what's that? Here we are in the South Bronx." And she said, "Well, I can see, I can hear, I can walk, and I can talk. And after this is over, I'm going straight up to heaven like a shooting star." And I thought to myself, a wise woman, I praise you, Father in heaven, for you have not revealed these things to the wise and the clever, but to little ones. How blessed are the meek, for they shall inherit the earth. Blessed are they that hunger and thirst for justice, for they shall be satisfied. When Ruby Davis was a little girl, a horrible and unjust racial prejudice and segregation gripped this country. There are people listening to me now who were part of that and did not realize at that time what an evil thing it was. I was reading only the other day of soldiers who were threatened. They were in an all-black regiment because they had been put in a camp in an area where there was segregation. The commanding officer, Hamilton Fish, was a white Anglo-Saxon Protestant from New York, distinguished man. But even he had to write to the president to get that platoon of men out of an area where they would be actually in physical danger. How blessed are those who hunger and thirst for righteousness. Well, blessed, as I told you in our last program, means filled with the blessings of God. And if those blessings are not given in this life, they will be given in the next. But the wise person of faith knows that and is aware of that and is able to go on. I met a man some months ago named Admiral Denton.
He had been a prisoner in Vietnam.

Vietnam, was put in an underground dungeon 4 feet by 8, and he had claustrophobia. He was there for years. He was physically tortured. And you know, he found peace and prayer. You might look at his book sometime, When Hell Was in Session. And it was only because he was able to accept the blessings of the strength of God in that terrible, terrible situation, that living hell, that he was able to go on. There are people who are watching me who are very ill or very incapacitated or who have great financial problems and poverty. And they have some peace. They have some happiness. Enjoy it. And there may be here and there someone who watches this program who has no great suffering right now, but no peace, no happiness. They have a kind of homeostasis, what a cow has in a pasture, but they know that that can be easily destroyed and taken away. It's very, very important that we learn how to find the peace and happiness of God in circumstances that are most unhappy for us all. Now, you might like to know or be interested to know that the last few months of 2002 were among the most terrible thing that Catholic priests ever lived through in the United States. I've been working with priests all my life, for 30 years. And the knowledge of the victims of sexual abuse, I've interviewed any number of them, and quite a number of them, their parents, their families. This brings the greatest sorrow and heartbreak to a priest. The actual number of priests who are guilty is less than 1%, but I wish it was 0%. Some of them are profoundly repentant. I hear from a man in prison who told me I was a bad priest, but now I am in prison where Satan reigns and I'm becoming a good Christian and a good Catholic. He'll never be a priest again, obviously, but he's learning. He's taking the grace of God there. I know victims who have done very much the same thing, and they are at peace. Others are not. But you can imagine the great number of priests, 48,000 of us in the United States, who are not only embarrassed and heartbroken, but we were also without civil rights. Any one of us can be taken off the job and disgraced in a minute by a totally false accusation. And it may take weeks or months to disprove that accusation. And this is a very, very painful thing. I know several priests who are falsely accused. In some cases, they've already proved it, and in other cases, it was proved long ago, but it was up to be re-examined again, even though it had been dismissed by the civil authorities. It's a very painful time for priests and bishops, and I must say, while I'm at it, parenthetically, that all kinds of people are being extremely friendly to us, particularly people who are not Catholics. And I want to particularly mention non-Catholic clergy, who every priest has a story of ministers or rabbis coming up to them and expressing their concern and their best wishes and speaking to them in a very honorable way. The only people that are most dishonored in this are some of the members of the media. In any event, I was looking around for a scripture quotation on this, and in the first epistle of Peter, chapter 4, I found something rather unusual. And you know, you may be able to use it in your life, even though you're not in the circumstances that we are in right now. St. Peter is writing to the church, which is beginning to go through persecution. And he said, "Beloved, do not be surprised at the fiery ordeal which comes upon you to prove you, as though something strange were happening to you. But rejoice in so far

you share Christ's sufferings, that you may also rejoice and be glad when his glory is revealed. If you are reproached for the name of Christ, you are blessed because the Spirit of glory and of God rests upon you. Now you may say, well, that's true of everyone, and it certainly is. St. Peter says a little bit later in that chapter, in verse 19, therefore let those who suffer according to God's will do right and entrust their souls to a faithful Creator. So it's for everybody. And that's part of the secret of happiness. If suffering or injustice or misfortune or even horror comes into your life, I've written about this in my book, Arise from Darkness. Trust God, even if you feel rebellion, keep at it, praying. And you will find in the midst of that darkness what my friend Ruby found in poverty, what Admiral Denton found in torture, a certain happiness that comes from the knowledge that this evil will come to an end and that God will bring all things to a just conclusion. And you must be saying, well, isn't it nice that you applied that to priests? Yeah, so does St. Peter. The next lines, because that's the end of chapter 4 of 1 Peter, and here's the beginning of chapter 5. Now, I have to talk to you about a word here. It's called elders. In the early church, they had apostles, and then they had bishops or overseers. The Greek word for bishop is episkopos, and that comes into English episkopos as bishop or episcopus. Episcopal means of the bishop. And then they had presbyteroi, and that comes into English as the English word priest. That's exactly the root of the word priest, presbyteroi, and it means the elders. And then they had the servants of the church, the diakonoi. And St. Peter writes here, so I exhort the elders, the presbyteroi. They wanted to. They could have translated that priests, been perfectly accurate. Among you, as a fellow elder and a witness of the sufferings of Christ, as well as a partaker in the glory that is to be revealed. Tend the flock of God that is your charge, not by constraint but willingly, not for shameful gain but eagerly, not as domineering it over those in your charge, but being an example of the flock. So right there, after encouraging all of us to rejoice in our sufferings, he speaks directly to the elders of the church, the presbyteroi, the priests. And I think that this is extremely important at the present time, that we have to suffer with Christ. I told you when we began this discussion that I was basing it on those statements in the Gospel of St. Matthew called the Beatitudes, the blessings. And you know, we always talk about the 8 Beatitudes. Do you know that there are 9? I don't know why they always call it 8. From Matthew 4:3 to Matthew 4:11, there are 9 statements that begin with the word blessed. 8 of them are called the Beatitudes. And here's the 9th. And I want to tell you that this Beatitude, the forgotten Beatitude, has meant so much to me when the newspapers and the media have been reviling the Catholic clergy indiscriminately and steadily, week after week, day after day, creating the impression that Catholic priests are lechers, when we're dealing with a very small number of people. Blessed are you when men revile you and persecute you and utter all kinds of evil against you falsely on my account. Rejoice and be glad, for your reward is very great in heaven.

0: For so men persecuted the prophets who were before you. It's the forgotten beatitude. And if I'm talking to any who are suffering right now, I want to encourage them, especially to rejoice in sorrow. Any priest listening to me right now knows that by a false accusation, which will be trumpeted in the press and in the media, his career can be destroyed tomorrow, and it may take him a long time to prove that the accusations are untrue. Sometimes it's very difficult to prove that something didn't happen. Ordinarily, in this country, you're innocent till proven guilty. Priests are guilty till proven innocent, and we have been profiled, religiously profiled, by the media and even at times by public officials. Don't worry. We'll get over it. The devil will bite his own tail. But this is what we have to learn. Be glad and rejoice. Whoever you are, whatever dreadful sorrows may have come into your life, or may come today, or next week, or next year, do know this: how blessed are they that mourn. If in the midst of sorrow, you can, like our Blessed Mother of Christ, the Lady of Sorrows, if you can there find the will of God, you will, in the course of time, find a happiness that the world cannot take away from you. You may even find it in this world, but without the slightest doubt, you will find it in the next. In the land of the blessed, you will be blessed. Blessed are they that suffer persecution for justice' sake, for theirs is the kingdom of heaven. Blessed are they that mourn. Blessed are they that hunger and thirst after righteousness. Blessed are the pure of heart, for they shall see God. Amen.
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0: O Sacred Heart of Jesus, filled with infinite love, broken by our ingratitude and pierced by our sins, yet loving us still, accept the consecration we make to thee of all that we are and all that we have. Take every faculty of our souls and bodies, only day by day draw us nearer and nearer to thy Sacred Heart, and there as we shall hear the lesson, teach us thy holy way. Amen.
1: The month of September is devoted to Our Lady of Sorrows. 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
6: Canada's culture of death is reaching a horrifying new frontier. The Quebec College of Physicians has once again reiterated that euthanasia could be, quote, an appropriate treatment for newborn babies suffering from disabilities, serious syndromes, and etc. While euthanasia of newborns is thankfully not currently legal in Canada, the proposal has already been presented in Parliament. Think about what this means. 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This is where the logic of death inevitably leads. When we decide some lives are less valuable than others, no one is safe.
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9: 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Father Mike encourages us to ask for God's grace to examine in our own lives who God might be challenging us to love.
7: Hi, my name is Father Mike Schmitz, and you're listening to the Bible in a Year, where we encounter God's voice and live life through the lens of Scripture. Using the Great Adventure Bible timeline, we'll read all the way from Genesis to Revelation, discovering how the story of salvation unfolds and how we fit into that story today. The Great Adventure Bible timeline was developed by Jeff Cavins and is provided by Ascension, who produced and funded this program. It is day 257. We're reading from two chapters today, the conclusion of the book of Jeremiah, Jeremiah chapter 52. We're also reading the entire book of the prophet Obadiah. It's only one chapter. In fact, it's the only one chapter long book in the Old Testament, and we're reading it today. So maybe kind of a shorter day. Who knows? We're also reading Proverbs chapter 18, verses 13 through 16. The book of the prophet Jeremiah, chapter 52. Zedekiah is captured. Zedekiah was 21 years old when he became king. and he reigned 11 years in Jerusalem. His mother's name was Hamutal, the daughter of Jeremiah of Libna, and he did what was evil in the sight of the Lord according to all that Jehoiakim had done. Surely because of the anger of the Lord, things came to such a pass in Jerusalem and Judah that he cast them out from his presence. And Zedekiah rebelled against the king of Babylon. And in the ninth year of his reign, in the 10th month, on the 10th day of the month, Nebuchadrezzar, king of Babylon, came with all his army against Jerusalem, and they laid siege to it and built siege works against it round about. So the city was besieged till the 11th year of King Zedekiah. On the 9th day of the 4th month, the famine was so severe in the city that there was no food for the people of the land. Then a breach was made in the city, and all the men of war fled and went out from the city by night by the way of a gate between the two walls, by the king's garden, while the Chaldeans were round about the city. And they went in the direction of the Arabah. But the army of the Chaldeans pursued the king and overtook Zedekiah in the plains of Jericho. And all his army was scattered from him. Then they captured the king and brought him up to the king of Babylon at Riblah in the land of Hamath. And he passed sentence upon him. The king of Babylon slew the sons of Zedekiah before his eyes, and also slew all the princes of Judah at Riblah. He put out the eyes of Zedekiah and bound him in chains. And the king of Babylon took him to Babylon and put him in prison till the day of his death. Jerusalem is plundered and burned. In the 5th month, on the 10th day of the month, which was the 19th year of King Nebuchadrezzar, king of Babylon, Nebuzaradan, the captain of the bodyguard who served the king of Babylon, entered Jerusalem. And he burned the house of the Lord, and the king's house, and all the houses of Jerusalem, every great house he burned down. And all the army of the Chaldeans, who were with the captain of the guard, broke down all the walls round about Jerusalem. And Nebuzaradan, the captain of the guard, carried away captive some of the poorest of the people and the rest of the people who were left in the city and the deserters who had deserted to the king of Babylon, together with the rest of the artisans. But Nebuzaradan

the captain of the guard left some of the poorest of the land to be vine dressers and plowmen. And the pillars of bronze that were in the house of the Lord, and the stands, and the bronze sea that were in the house of the Lord, the Chaldeans broke in pieces and carried all the bronze to Babylon. And they took away the pots and the shovels and the snuffers and the basins and the dishes for incense and all the vessels of bronze used in the temple service, also the small bowls and the fire pans and the basins and the pots and the lampstands and the dishes for incense and the bowls for libation. What was of gold, the captain of the guard took away as gold, and what was of silver as silver. As for the two pillars, the one sea, the 12 bronze bulls which were under the sea, and the stands which Solomon the king had made for the house of the Lord, the bronze of all these things was beyond weight. As for the pillars, the height of the one pillar was 18 cubits, its circumference was 12 cubits, and its thickness was 4 fingers, and it was hollow. Upon it was a capital of bronze. The height of the one capital was 5 cubits. A network and pomegranates, all of bronze, were upon the capital round about. And the second pillar had the like with pomegranates. There were 96 pomegranates on the sides. All the pomegranates were 100 upon the network round about. And the captain of the guard took Seraiah the chief priest, and Zephaniah the second priest, and the 3 keepers of the threshold, and from the city he took an officer who had been in command of the men of war, and 7 men of the king's council who were found in the city, and the secretary of the commander of the army who mustered the people of the land, and 60 men of the people of the land who were found in the midst of the city. And Nebuzaradan, the captain of the guard, took them and brought them to the king of Babylon at Riblah. And the king of Babylon struck them and put them to death at Riblah in the land of Hamath. So Judah was carried captive out of its land. The captives taken to Babylon. This is the number of the people whom Nebuchadrezzar carried away captive. In the 7th year, 3,023 Jews. In the 18th year of Nebuchadrezzar, he carried away captive from Jerusalem 832 persons. In the 23rd year of Nebuchadrezzar, Nebuzaradan, the captain of the guard, carried away captive of the Jews 745 persons. All the persons were 4,600. Jehoiakim favored in captivity. And in the 37th year of the captivity of Jehoiakim, king of Judah, in the 12th month, on the 25th day of the month, Evil-Merodach, king of Babylon, in the year that he became king, lifted up the head of Jehoiakim, king of Judah, and brought him out of prison. And he spoke kindly to him, and gave him a seat above the seats of the kings who were with him in Babylon. So Jehoiakim put off his prison garments, and every day of his life he dined regularly at the king's table. As for his allowance, a regular allowance was given him by the king according to his daily need until the day of his death, as long as he lived. The Book of Obadiah. Edom will be brought low, and Israel triumph. The vision of Obadiah. Thus says the Lord God concerning Edom: We have heard tidings from the Lord, and a messenger has been sent among the nations. Rise up, let us rise against her for battle. Behold, I will make you small among the nations, you shall be utterly despised. The pride of your heart has deceived you, you who live in the clefts of the rock, whose dwelling is high, who say in your heart, Who will bring me down to the ground? Though you soar aloft like the eagle, though your nest is set among the stars, from there I will bring you down, says the Lord. If thieves came to you, if plunderers by night, how you have been destroyed! Would they not steal only enough for themselves? If grape gatherers came to you, would they not leave gleanings? How Esau has been pillaged, his treasures sought out. All your allies have deceived you. They have driven you to the border. Your confederates have prevailed against you. Your trusted friends have set up a trap under you. There is no understanding of it. Will I not on that day, says the Lord, destroy the wise men out of Edom and understanding out of Mount Esau? And your mighty men shall be dismayed, O Teman, so that every man from Mount Esau will be cut off by slaughter. For the violence done to your brother Jacob, shame shall cover you, and you shall be cut off forever. On the day that you stood aloof, on the day that strangers carried off his wealth, and foreigners entered his gates and cast lots for Jerusalem, you were like one of them. But you should not have gloated over the day of your brother in the day of his misfortune. You should not have rejoiced over the people of Judah in the day of their ruin. You should not have boasted in the day of distress. You should not have entered the gate of my people in the day of his calamity. You should not have gloated

over his disaster in the day of his calamity. You should not have looted his goods in the day of his calamity. You should not have stood at the parting of the ways to cut off his fugitives. You should not have delivered up his survivors in the day of distress. For the day of the Lord is near upon all the nations. As you have done, it shall be done to you. Your deeds shall return on your own head. For as you have drunk upon my holy mountain, all the nations round about shall drink. They shall drink and stagger, and shall be as though they had not been. But in Mount Zion there shall be those that escape, and it shall be holy. And the house of Jacob shall possess their own possessions. The house of Jacob shall be a fire, and the house of Joseph a flame, and the house of Esau stubble. They shall burn them and consume them, and there shall be no survivor to the house of Esau, for the Lord has spoken. Those of the Negev shall possess Mount Esau, and those of the Shephelah, the land of the Philistines. They shall possess the land of Ephraim and the land of Samaria, and Benjamin shall possess Gilead. The exiles in Hala, who are of the people of Israel, shall possess Phoenicia as far as Zarephath. And the exiles of Jerusalem, who are in Sepharad, shall possess the cities of the Negev. Saviors shall go up to Mount Zion to rule Mount Esau, and the kingdom shall be the Lord's. The Book of Proverbs, chapter 18, verses 13 through 16. If one gives answer before he hears, it is his folly and shame. A man's spirit will endure sickness, but a broken spirit, who can bear? An intelligent mind acquires knowledge, and the ear of the wise seeks knowledge. A man's gift makes room for him and brings him before great men. Father in heaven, we give you praise. We thank you so much. Gosh, Lord God, thank you for bringing us to this day. We thank you for the gift of your love that is so easy to take for granted. Thank you for the gift of knowing your identity and knowing that you are our Father, and that what breaks our hearts breaks your heart, and what you've made us for is more than we could ever possibly imagine, dream of, or hope for. So help us, Lord, help us to choose what you've made us for. Help us to be the kind of people that you created and redeemed us to be. And we ask this in Jesus' name, amen. In the name of the Father and of the Son and of the Holy Spirit, amen. So as I mentioned, gosh, Jeremiah chapter 52, we made it to the end. Again, well done. Congratulations. You crushed it. You did well. And this last piece of Jeremiah almost goes back to story, right? Where it goes back to narrative. We've heard a bunch of words of condemnation against Babylon and against the other nations, against the Ammonites and the Philistines and whatnot. And here in chapter 52, we have the end story. Now, what you may have noticed is Nebuchadnezzar's name kind of changed. They used the name Nebuchadrezzar. It's the same guy. It's the same king. But his name is Nebuchadnezzar some places and Nebuchadrezzar in other places. I also was reminded that I probably should say before the end of the book of the prophet Jeremiah, some people have said, hey, Father, what's going on? You have not yet once, you've been talking about the book of the prophet Jeremiah, and there has not been one reference to bullfrogs. And I realized that, and that's the reference. There we are, back to our actually word of God. We have Zedekiah captured, right? This is the conclusion of this, the whole siege of Jerusalem, and the final people who are being carted off to Babylon. And two things to kind of note. Well, there's a number of things to note, but I'm just going to note two things. Three things. One is Zedekiah running away. Realize that here are the people of the city of Jerusalem who have been besieged for so long, and there is no food. Every one of them has been suffering, including Zedekiah. Obviously, the king is suffering as well. But they don't get a chance to run away. Zedekiah runs away. And in this, he reveals, you know, he reveals his character. I mean, a lot of us probably would be, if we had the chance to run, we would run. But remember, Zedekiah had the opportunity to not make himself an enemy of Nebuchadnezzar. He had an opportunity to listen to Jeremiah and to essentially surrender. And what would have happened then? Well, what would have happened is probably what to him what happened to Jehoiakim, where he was arrested, he was put in prison, but his whole family wasn't destroyed. But since Zedekiah not only rebelled against the Nebuchadnezzar, the king of Babylon, but he also ran, you have that sense of, some kind of insight into his character that we realize there's a time to stand and fight. There's a time to surrender. And it seems like Zedekiah never knew when he was supposed to do what he was supposed to do. Well, of course, tragic end, him seeing his sons being killed in front of his own eyes, and then those same eyes being plucked out.
We also have the story of Jerusalem being plundered. And now this is going to be incredibly important when we get after the Messianic checkpoint where, that's coming up tomorrow. We're going to have the book of Ezra and Nehemiah. We're going to be hearing about here's the exiles and their return to Jerusalem. Now, it's really important for us to understand that here's Nebuzaradan who burns down the house of God. He burns down the temple of the Lord and also all of the other great houses. And then also he goes out and breaks down all the walls of Jerusalem. This is going to be really, really important because when the exiles come back in 70 years or so, what they're going to need to do is they're going to need to rebuild the walls. Then there's going to be some drama about that. They're going to need to rebuild houses, and they're also going to need to rebuild the house of the Lord. And they're going to struggle with all of these rebuilding projects. It's going to be a real thing. And also, remember, this was the Temple of Solomon. Massive bronze, massive silver, massive gold. A lot of it gets carted off and taken to Babylon. Now, some of it's going to make its way back, which is great. But this incredible, impressive temple is going to be reduced to rubble now. And when it gets rebuilt, it will be a shadow of its former self. Just keep that in mind as we march forward in the return and the Maccabean revolt. Last note, all the captives being taken to Babylon, there's one captive who is Jehoiakim, king of Judah. So remember, the line of David is still alive. So a lot of the princes of Judah are slain, of course. But Jehoiakim, the king of Judah, was alive. Now, what happens is one of the successors of Nebuchadnezzar, Nebuchadrezzar, really, as well, Evil-Merodach, he, after 30, this is incredible, after 37 years of being in prison, he hears about Jehoiakim, the king of Judah, and he sets him free. He takes him out of prison and gives him a place at his own table. Basically, you can eat in the king's cafeteria, this kind of a situation. And he's blessed until the day he dies. He's given an allowance for his daily need. He's given a certain degree of freedom, even though he's in exile, but he's given a certain degree of freedom. And there's something in this last note of hope in the book of the prophet Jeremiah, where even in exile, after 37 years of captivity, again, think about this. This is someone's lifetime. If you live to be 40 years old, that's how long Jehoiakim was imprisoned. That's how long he was there suffering for his own crimes, suffering for the crimes of the people. And then he was lifted out of that place of prison, that place of captivity. And we see in this a certain justice. We see a certain justice when it comes to Jehoiakim, who's not a good person. You know, he did not, in some ways he had to pay for his crimes, right? And we recognize that when that payment is over, he's restored. Now, for all of us as Christians, we recognize that we don't pay for the eternal price of our crimes or our sins, that Jesus is the only one who could ever possibly do that. And he has done that. And yet there are consequences in all of our lives to our decisions. And so we just come before the Lord and realize, okay, God, I can be in prison and you still love me. I cannot be at the king's table and you still love me. I can be in this place where I am experiencing the consequences of my actions, the consequences of my choices. And that doesn't mean that you've abandoned me, because here is Jehoiakim. After 37 years, the Lord God, through the ministry, the kingdom, essentially, of Evil-Merodach, he's lifted out of prison and he's given a place at the king's table. Just something about that just kind of resonates. I want to take that to prayer more and see, ask the Lord, like, what is that, God? What is it that you're telling us about us in the story of Jehoiakim? Now, last thing, Obadiah. As I mentioned before, Obadiah is the one chapter of the Old Testament that's only one chapter long. Now, who is Obadiah talking to when he's talking to the Edomites? Well, it goes all the way back to Genesis. And this is just remarkable because you know this story. You know the story of the sons of Isaac. The sons of Isaac were twin boys, right? They were Jacob and Esau. And we know the story of how Jacob tricked he convinced Esau to trade his birthright for a bit of porridge, right? Some red stuff. And then later on, he tricked their father Isaac out of the blessing. And so even though Jacob and Esau reconciled, and Jacob later on, his name was changed to Israel, even though Jacob/Israel and Esau reconciled personally, the people of Israel and the people of Esau, known as the Edomites, they had some sibling rivalry, we'll say, where God still wanted to bless the Edomites. And yet, just like the Israelites, just like all of us, just like the Israelites, the Edomites turned away from faithfulness to the Lord. And even though, again, they're grandchildren
of Abraham, just like the Israelites are grandchildren of Abraham. And yet, one of the things that happens in the book of the prophet Obadiah is he points out the fact that when the Israelites, when their cousins essentially, right, were under attack, the Edomites did nothing. That when the Babylonians destroyed Judah and destroyed, and the Assyrians destroyed Israel, the Edomites rejoiced. They were not in distress. They did not mourn or even come to the aid of their brothers in Judah. And so because of this, God says through Obadiah, because you have not come to the aid of your brothers, the people, my own people, your brothers and sisters, then because of that, you're going to be destroyed yourselves. The thing that really strikes me about this is not just the historical reality of the people of Edom who were destroyed by the Babylonians, but really is the way in which how easy it is for families to just drift apart. That, yeah, maybe Jacob and Esau reconciled personally, and that's beautiful, that's powerful, that's incredible. But almost always it takes what? It takes a deeper kind of healing and takes a deeper intentionality for family to stay family. It's just easier to drift apart. And maybe that's fine in some cases. Maybe that's just what happens in some cases. But also, maybe that's not what should happen. Maybe what should happen is we say, no, we're family, so we're going to choose to love each other. Well, Edom and Israel did not. And it came with a price. And so I don't know. I know this. I know it's so easy to say that. So easy to say that we got to choose to love each other as family. And it's so difficult to actually do that. And so we get to, I'm not telling you what to do. I'm just noting that these are some things that I have to do. I'm challenged to choose to love. And I think maybe all of us are challenged to choose to love. Who is it in your life today that you are being challenged by the Lord God to choose to love? Most likely, they're closer than we think. So we need God's grace. In order to love, we have to receive his love first. And so I'm praying for you. Please pray for me. My name is Father Mike. I cannot wait to see you tomorrow. Messianic Checkpoint. God bless.

0: That was day 257 of Bible in a Year with Father Mike Schmitz. And now we'd like to share audio from a video called When Your Desires and God's Plans Are Different with Father Mike from the Ascension Presents YouTube channel.
1: Hi, my name is Father Mike Schmitz. This is Ascension Presents. So I was in a conversation with a young woman who was talking about the fact that she had this great relationship with this great guy, good and holy man. She was striving after the Lord. He was striving after the Lord. It's going along great. And then the relationship ended. But she still had this really powerful desire for the relationship. And this really powerful, I guess what I might term, maybe she used the word conviction, that this is what God wanted, because she had this deep, like the desire was there. The desire of like, wait a second, this is good. This is a good desire to long for marriage with this holy man. Really, really great. In addition, let's talk about this in a second. In addition, there were many people who came up to her during retreats or during other kind of things in prayer. And these would be semi-reliable people in other contexts who would say, you know what? I think you're really called to marriage. You know what? I think you're really not called to religious life. Here's what I really think. You're like, and no, keep in mind, this isn't after like living in a convent for a month. This is after kind of like here's a weekend retreat. And so it's the amount of information they had was very minimal. And also their role in like discernment for people's vocations in their religious community was really minimal as well. Note on this, I find this happens quite a bit when someone, we can have a tendency to place a lot of weight on someone who tells us our vocation, or tells us, here's what I think your vocation is. Maybe especially if what they're telling us is the one thing we want. Right. So in this context, this young woman, she wanted to be married. She's open to both or to all vocations, right? She's open to being a religious sister in her heart. She knows she follows the Lord. She loves him. She wants to go wherever he leads her. But also kind of like there's something like, well, what I really want to do is get married and have family. Awesome. No big deal. The problem is when we give people a little too much power, if they speak into our lives and say, hey, I think you're called to X, they don't know. This is just the reality. They don't know. They have no idea. Clarification. They might have an idea, but unless you're talking to Padre Pio, it is very, very unlikely that they actually have like

0: special insight into here's what God is. They're not also the predictor. We're tempted to let other people be the predictor because we've talked about this before, because it's much more tempting for us to let someone else make the decision for us than it is for us to make the decision and assume the responsibility ourselves. That makes sense? So if someone's ever said, hey, you're called to this, attend to it, but they probably aren't Padre Pio. Back to our story. She was concerned because these people are telling her this. Also, she desires this relationship with this guy. And then, you know, as life goes on, the guy has a relationship with someone else. And the question is, wait, how come God would put this desire in my heart that he didn't want fulfilled? And why would he let it grow if he didn't want me to wait around for this guy to come back? And that's when we just have to have the kind of a, maybe possibly the hard word. First word about desires. Our desires are not predictors of the future. That's just bottom line. Our desires are not predictors of the future, and they actually aren't even the voice of God, right? So just, I know there's a lot of good things about discernment of our desires. So our desires are not bad. As Christians, we're not supposed to like kill our desires or quell our desires. We're meant to attend, this is the second part, we're meant to attend to our desires. Like, so we examine them and look at them and say, okay, so what is being revealed in this desire? So just because the fact that, oh, I'm really attracted to this one individual, that doesn't mean, or I desire a relationship with them, that doesn't mean that that's what's supposed to happen. Again, it's not a predictor of the future. It's not necessarily the voice of God. But what I want to do is I want to say, okay, wait, what's going on inside of me that, what do I desire? What is it that I'm desiring? I mean, it's true when it comes to, I mean, think about any even like kind of secular decision or discernment that a person has to make. I remember, maybe I've shared this story before. Whitney Houston, when she was a young girl, she has an older aunt, cousin, very famous singer. And she went to her auntie or cousin and said, hey, I want to be a singer too. And the question, clarification question that she was asked was, okay, do you want to sing or do you want to be a singer? Because if you want to sing, you love singing, the church choir is a great place and you have a beautiful voice and you'll have the solo every Sunday. Like if you want to sing, you can sing there. Or do you want to be a singer? Which means you're going to live a certain kind of life and probably scrape to make ends meet. And you're gonna live this life of just like, you know, singing again, again, day after day, after day, you know, you're gonna have to live a certain kind of, so what is it you really want? I just desire to sing. Attend to that desire, because it's gonna reveal a little bit more. Oh, I don't just wanna sing, I wanna live this life of an entertainer, of a singer. Like, okay. Same thing is true for virtually any of our desires that appear good. We attend to them and ask the question, okay, what is this revealing about my heart? What is this revealing about what I really, really want? So, in this gal situation and so many of our situations, like, okay, I'm attracted to this guy. That must mean that I should wait for him. Well, two things. One is, no, it doesn't. Flat out. It probably means that you are attracted to the good, the true and the beautiful. Here's a guy who seems good and he's pursuing the Lord. It is really good for you to be attracted to that kind of person. But why does it keep growing like this if I'm not meant for this person? Well, it keeps growing because whenever you go to prayer and discern and talk to the Lord about your vocation, he keeps coming up. Yeah, why does he keep coming up? It's not from God. Because you keep bringing him up, right? Amen? Can I get the little retweet? That's what happens in our lives. If I keep bringing back the same stuff to the Lord, why do I want it more? Because I keep feeding it. That's not me saying that someone's being silly if they do that. It's being normal. It's being human if we do that. The reality is, because that desire has grown, does not reveal that that's God's will. It just reveals that I've been placing a lot of my heart into it. So desires could be good. I could desire good things. I could desire bad things. That's almost irrelevant. Question is, what is that telling me? Not about the future, not about necessarily even God's will. What is that telling me about me? What does God want me to attend to when I attend to those desires and say, oh, it reveals that I really long for X. Okay, what am I really longing for at the bottom of it? Hey, Whitney Houston, I don't just want to sing. I want to be a famous singer. So I desire fame. I desire notoriety. I desire recognition, not just in my local community, but whatever. You know what I'm saying? Our desires, good, bad, doesn't matter. They are not a crystal ball. They are not necessarily the voice of God. What I do is I take those desires, I attend to them, I try to understand them, where they're coming from, what they are, and what they're pointing to. If I can do that over time, then I can say, God revealed through my desires that, yeah, I was called to marriage and family. Or God revealed through my desires I was called to the priesthood or to enter the convent, or I was called to my desires to enter this particular field. Does that make sense? Hope it does. But I really appreciate it. She just had such a good heart as she was like sharing this with me. And I thought I would share her good heart and that desire she has for goodness and holiness and for a great relationship with you all, because I imagine that if you're watching this, listening to this, you probably have pretty good hearts too. And at the same time, can't trust everything in our heart. That's the fact of the matter. So you have a good heart, don't trust it. You have desires, don't trust them, but attend to them and let the Lord unfold what he wants to unfold.
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1: 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This is the Old Covenant and the moral rules started in the Old Testament. These old laws help serve as the basis, though, for the new law established in the Gospels.
6: Hi, my name is Father Mike Schmitz, and you're listening to the Catechism in a Year, where we encounter God's plan of sheer goodness for us, revealed in Scripture and passed down through the tradition of the Catholic faith. The Catechism in a Year is provided by Ascension, who produced and funded this program. In 365 days, we'll read through the Catechism of the Catholic Church, discovering our identity in God's family as we journey together toward our heavenly home. This is day 257. We're reading paragraphs 1961 to 1964. Yesterday, we talked about the natural moral law, and we had this recognition, right? This knowing that we're talking about the moral law, the law written on our hearts, but also there's the revealed law. That's what we're talking about today, the old law. Tomorrow, we'll talk about the new law or the law of the gospel. But remember, God has written the truth, right? God has written goodness in the human heart. He's written the moral law in every human heart, there's such a thing as conscience that we all experience. Now, at the same time,

time. St. Augustine has this great quote in paragraph 1962 from today's reading, where he says, God wrote on the tables of the law what men did not read in their hearts. And so here is God who makes it more explicit, right? Yes, there is a moral law that's the natural law written in our human hearts. And yet God wanted to go further than that. He wanted to make it absolutely clear what is the right, what is the right way to walk and to walk it. Now, at the same time, it is pedagogy, right? Pedagogically advancing. So pedagogy is essentially teaching, right? It's that sense of how does God reveal himself? Well, step by step, we've talked about this so many times when I went to the Bible in a year, and even here, we've talked about it as well, where God starts at level one and he raises us to level two. If he just jumped to level 7 or 8 or 10, we wouldn't be able to keep up. And so here's the natural moral law written in the human heart. Then God reveals the old law, right? He reveals the old covenant and his moral prescriptions there. Ultimately, he's going to reveal the law of the gospel, right? In the new law. But he has to start somewhere. And that's where we are today in these four paragraphs, paragraph 1961 to 64. Let us begin with a prayer. Father in heaven, we give you thanks. We give you thanks that you revealed not only your identity to us, and you've not only revealed our identity to us, you've also revealed how it is you want us to follow after you. You revealed how it is you want us to worship you, how it is you want us to cling to you, how it is you want us to obey you and love you. Lord God, help us to live up to the demands of your law, the call of your law, by the power of your grace. On our own, we can't do this. The old law, in fact, reveals that on our own, we can't do this. So send us your Holy Spirit. Give us the grace to follow your law, to follow your will, and to do this every single day. In Jesus' name, in the name of the Father, and of the Son, and of the Holy Spirit, amen. It is day 257. We're reading paragraphs 1961 to 1964. The old law. God, our creator and redeemer, chose Israel for himself to be his people and revealed his law to them, thus preparing for the coming of Christ. The law of Moses expresses many truths naturally accessible to reason. These are stated and authenticated within the covenant of salvation. The old law is the first stage of revealed law. Its moral prescriptions are summed up in the Ten Commandments. The precepts of the Decalogue lay the foundations for the vocation of man fashioned in the image of God. They prohibit what is contrary to the love of God and neighbor and prescribe what is essential to it. The Decalogue is a light offered to the conscience of every man to make God's call and ways known to him and to protect him against evil. St. Augustine stated, God wrote on the tables of the law what men did not read in their hearts. According to the Christian tradition, the law is holy, spiritual, and good, yet still imperfect. Like a tutor, it shows what must be done, but does not of itself give the strength, the grace of the Spirit, to fulfill it. Because of sin, which it cannot remove, it remains a law of bondage. According to St. Paul, its special function is to denounce and disclose sin, which constitutes a law of concupiscence in the human heart. However, the law remains the first stage on the way to the kingdom. It prepares and disposes the chosen people and each Christian for conversion and faith in the Savior God. It provides a teaching which endures forever, like the Word of God. The old law is a preparation for the gospel. The law is a pedagogy and a prophecy of things to come. It prophesies and presages the work of liberation from sin, which will be fulfilled in Christ. It provides the New Testament with images, types, and symbols for expressing the life according to the Spirit. Finally, the law is completed by the teaching of the sapiential books and the prophets, which set its course toward the new covenant and the kingdom of heaven. St. Thomas Aquinas wrote, There were, under the regimen of the old covenant, people who possessed the charity and grace of the Holy Spirit and longed above all for the spiritual and eternal promises by which they were associated with the new law. Conversely, there exist carnal men under the new covenant, still distanced from the perfection of the new law. The fear of punishment and certain temporal promises have been necessary, even under the new covenant, to incite them to virtuous works. In any case, even though the old law prescribed charity, it did not give the Holy Spirit, through whom God's charity has been poured into our hearts.
All right, there we have it. Four short paragraphs, 1961 to 1964. What are we talking about? Well, again, that quote from St. Augustine sums up almost everything we're talking about today. God wrote on the tables of the law what men did not read in their hearts. This first stage, right? The old law is the first stage of revealed law. This is really important for us to understand in paragraph 1962 that

What does God have to do before he gets to declaring mercy and the power of forgiveness? He has to make it absolutely clear that justice is a standard, that he himself is justice. And so we have to have justice giving someone what they're owed, and also justice is getting what you're owed, in order to get to the place where someone can say, actually, I'm going to forgo justice for the sake of mercy. But if I just jump over justice, mercy is not mercy. Mercy is something horrible, right? So what does God do? God gives us the old law. That's the first stage of revealed law. And of course, the morality of the old law is summed up in the Ten Commandments. And it lays the foundations for what our call is. That way, if we're fashioned in the image of God, we cannot do what is contrary to the love of God. And we must do what is oriented towards love of God and neighbor. And so that's a huge thing. It protects our conscience, especially why? Because our consciences have been dimmed by sin. And that's why it says here that according to Christian tradition, the law is holy, spiritual, and good. See, we don't just dismiss the old covenant. We don't dismiss the old law right out of hand. We recognize that the law is holy. The law is spiritual. The old law is good, yet still imperfect. And I love this because it highlights in paragraph 1963, what scripture reveals about the old covenant. It says, like a tutor, right? St. Paul's image is that the old covenant, the old law, is a tutor, right? Someone who's showing what must be done. But the old law did not give of itself the strength or the grace of the Holy Spirit to fulfill it. In fact, there's this remarkable truth that Jesus did not come necessarily to give us more laws, that Jesus came to give us the power to live the law. Right? That Jesus, yes, there's a fullness of law in the new covenant. We'll talk about that tomorrow. But not only did Jesus come to say, you heard it was said in the old covenant, an eye for an eye, tooth for tooth. I say to you, forgive those who hurt you. But I say to you, even though the one who looks lustfully at another commits adultery in their heart. So Jesus gives the fullness of the law. But here's the crazy thing is Jesus Christ did not just come to give us more laws. He came to give us new hearts. He came to give us the power to actually live out the call that he's placed upon our hearts. He's given us the grace of the Holy Spirit to actually do what the old law commanded us to do, and also what the fullness of the new law commands us to do. So remember, the limitation of the old covenant is that it highlighted what was good. It highlighted what was needed to be avoided, but it didn't give human beings the power to actually do that. Here it says in paragraph, once again, 1963, it says, because of sin, which the law can't remove, it remains a law of bondage. St. Paul highlights that its special function is to denounce sin and disclose sin, right? It gets us ready for saying, okay, that's what sin is. Now, I need God's grace to avoid it. This is what the good is. Now I need God's grace to choose it. Paragraph 1964, the last paragraph here, these four paragraphs we've listened to today. The old law is a preparation for the gospel, and it gets us ready. This is so important. It gets us ready. It prepares us. Now, what we're going to talk about in the weeks to come are the Ten Commandments. We're going to spend a bit of time with the Ten Commandments. That is part of the old law. We're going to talk about them and look at them, though, through the lens of the new law. We're going to look at them through the lens of Jesus, through the lens of grace, the reality that we've been given the power of the Holy Spirit to actually live out these commands in freedom and in their fullness. In fact, that's one of the promises that God has made to us. And so we are going to hold on to that promise, and we're going to try to live out that promise as best as we can. Tomorrow, we're jumping into the new law, or the law of the gospel, and it will be just as short. It's another four or five paragraphs. And yet at the same time, once again, it just is so important for us to prepare our hearts, really, truly to prepare our hearts and say, okay, in a few days, we're going to dive deeply into the commandments. And when we do that, the invitation is, okay, these laws are not meant to be condemnation, right? These laws are not meant to be a dead end. These laws are not meant to be a straitjacket. They are meant to be a law of freedom. Why? Because not because they're easy, and not because they're what we are to automatically naturally want, but because God has given us the law and the Holy Spirit. God has given you the Holy Spirit. If you're baptized, you have the Holy Spirit. If you've asked for the Holy Spirit, what did Jesus promise? He promised that the Father would give the Holy Spirit to anyone who asks.

0: especially if you find yourself in a place like, Lord, I am just so weak. I can't live out the law. I can't live out your commands. To be able to say, okay, so what do I need? I don't just need more willpower. Lord, I need the Holy Spirit. And that's what I'm praying. That's what I'm praying for myself for. Praying for that Holy Spirit to be able to live out God's commandments, to be able to live in freedom and to live in joy. And that's what I want for you as well, because that's what God wants for you as well. The power to live out that call of a Christian, to live the new law. I'm telling you, I do every day. I am praying for you. Please pray for me. My name is Father Mike. I cannot wait to see you tomorrow. God bless.
1: That was day 257 of Catechism in a Year with Father Mike Schmitz. And now we'd like to share audio from a video called What Cancer Taught Me About Life with Mari Pablo from the Ascension Presents YouTube channel.
2: My name is Mari Pablo, and this is Ascension Presents. So we're talking about a topic that is honestly one that I think all of us have been affected by. So you're either know someone that you love that has fought or is currently fighting this, or you have lost a loved one, or you are the cancer survivor. And no, it's not my story. So even though I've had a lot of health issues, cancer is not one of them. So I'm going to be going through a couple of different stories, and each story has taught me a lesson. And this is the thing that I love, that the worst things can teach us great things. And that's what I want to share with you. This has been a topic that has kind of rocked my world in the past 2 years. So I've had about 10 of my close friends and family members diagnosed with cancer. Six of them have passed away. And it all started with my sister. So I have two older sisters who are I just adore my sisters. Oldest one, she got diagnosed with breast cancer at the age of 36. And it just hit us like a ton of bricks. Worse than a bricks. My sister is like, she's a force. Force to be reckoned with. She's in the music industry. She's always traveling. She's nonstop, go-getter, very type A personality. And when she got cancer, it was kind of like, she always says that it was kind of like we all got cancer. Every appointment, every horrible thing we experienced together. It was something where she was able to stop and she wasn't traveling as much. And she spent a month in the house and we were all able to just come together and we learned and we grew. And she was able to come back to what's important, faith, family, and taking care of herself. And she always says that the word can is in cancer. And she learned so much of like what she can do. And of course, with her force to be reckoned with, she even started a organization to bring awareness to Hispanic women and breast cancer. Luckily, she's okay. It was stage one and she is doing awesome. But that was just the beginning. While my sister is going through her treatment, my really good friend from New Orleans is diagnosed with brain cancer. She was awesome. Just an awesome, awesome human being. One of those people that were just super holy and like just made you better. You know how we always say like offer it up? Like she was literally like gathering prayer intentions, like offering up her suffering for other people's intentions. It was so beautiful. It was really hard to watch and really difficult to watch. And when she died, and she died, and I remember I was here saying a rosary while they were saying a rosary. She died in the middle of the rosary on the feast day of Blessed Chiara Luce. They were both buried in their wedding dresses. And I can't tell you what happened fully, but I love Jesus. You know this. I was enraged. I was angry. Lord, like, do you not know how awesome she is? Like, what do you mean you're taking her? Like, I don't understand. Like, God, you're God. Like, why are you doing this? And it became this kind of a blaming game. Not that it's God's fault, but who else am I going to blame? I had to blame someone. And so I blamed him. And it kind of brought me into a place of darkness, which in a weird way brings me to my first lesson. When things go bad, it's okay to be real with God in prayer. Yeah, I said it. My mom actually taught me this. She's like, you're upset? You want to yell? He already knows your heart. So in this time, I was literally going, I went through a time that I wasn't really praying. I was praying, but not really. I remember I forced myself to go to adoration one day and I parked in the parking lot and I felt like a child like just didn't want to go to like visit a family member. I stood there for probably in my car for 10 minutes. I finally made myself go in. I sat in the corner, hands crossed. And all I said, I looked at Jesus for a second and I said, I'm here. And it was 2 months of just like anger and frustration and just not doing well, but thankfully not hiding it either. And kind of saying like, Lord, like, please work with me and meet me here because this is all I got to offer you right now. I'm not doing well. When things go really bad, you have two routes, right? You either get angry and turn away from God or you turn toward God. I was angry for a little bit, but let's face it. I can't do much without him. I kind of need him. And so I was able to say like, okay, Lord, let's do this together. Then my other friend got cancer. I was doing a mission trip in Haiti with him, another brain cancer. And I remember the day before he died, I was like, Lord, like I have a conference to do in 2 days. Like, I can't do this, God. Like, are we doing this again? Like, is this a joke? And then Siege passed away. And I found myself in my room crying my eyes out and looking at God and God, like, I hate cancer and I hate death and I hate suffering and I hate illness and I hate all of it. And I remember just feeling just very clearly on my heart. Every time that I said, like, I hate cancer, I heard the voice of the Lord saying, like, I hate cancer too. God, I hate death. Maria, I hate death too. God, I hate pain. I hate suffering. I hate sickness. Mari, like, I hate it too. I was talking earlier about the power of words and the lies that we get in our heads. And sometimes Satan will, and we will feed ourselves lies about God and who God is. Death and sickness and cancer is not a part of God's plan. Permissive will, not active will. In the beginning, it was not so. Before sin, none of this was a part of it. And we're not created for this. And so I had to stop. And I remember very clearly like having that moment. It's like, right. God, you are a God of life. You are a God of goodness. You are not of cancer. Cancer does not belong to you. Like, you are a good and faithful Father. And with every claim that I gave to God, I kind of felt more light coming into my heart. And if I'm being honest, it was my main lesson. Because when all of this is going down under, it's so good to remember that this is not it. There's more. And he's more. And he wants us to have more. And then it led to my next lesson. Jesus, God became man and he suffered so that we could have resurrection and we can be saved. And I love the fact, like the teaching of redemptive suffering, that God can turn the worst of situations and turn it into something good. And that's my big lesson, that there is beauty in suffering. And we see that in Romans, right? Romans 5 says, more than that, we rejoice in our sufferings, knowing that suffering produces endurance, and endurance produces character, and character produces hope, and hope does not disappoint. Because the love of God has been poured into our hearts through the Holy Spirit who has been given to us. Take that suffering. My God is so good that he's going to take the worst suffering and turn it into something beautiful. And he's going to take all the broken glass and turn it into a beautiful mosaic. And that light's going to shine through. And that's what I love about our faith. That God is a good God. And he's able to do that. And there is beauty in that. We're living our lives and forgetting that death is a thing that can happen at any time. My friend lost her baby, 5-year-old, to cancer last year. Does not discriminate to age. I tell my students all the time, you can't live thinking that you have all the life. Oh, they tell me all the time, I'll get into my faith later. I'll forgive them later. I'll tell them that I'm sorry later. You don't know what you have later. Can we live like that now? Can you restore your friendships now? Can you forgive now? Can we gather and pray and be there for one another now? Like, what are we doing about it? And that's a huge lesson that I learned. And then another lesson came this past year when my best friend was diagnosed with breast cancer and she had to get a double mastectomy.

0: during the pandemic. So she had to go into surgery and do all of chemo and everything by herself. And, oh, like the thought of her doing that was just really like hitting me. And we were praying, and in a weird way, the most powerful experiences, prayer experiences that she's ever had were in those moments. She's like, Mari, I've never felt God's presence so much in my life. Mari, like, I know that he was with me. I know that he is with me. You see, because we're not alone. And at the end of the day, like, we love our people, but they don't belong to us. They belong to God. And trust me, he loves them way more than you and I do. And my other friend that had cancer said, he's like, it gave me opportunity to really be a child. There was no bartering with God. It was just God, like, I can't do anything. My life is literally all yours. And again, we see the surrender aspect, right? But I'm so grateful that I have a God who shows me beauty and shows me lessons. So dear cancer, you didn't win, because my God is bigger than you. And I don't belong to you. We don't belong to you. We belong to him. We're not made for this world. Thank you, Jesus. This world is a disaster. We're made for heaven. But everyone wants to get to heaven, but no one wants to die. And that shouldn't be something that we're scared of. That moment in the Mass, when I first learned that in the moments of transubstantiation, of the consecration, that all the saints and angels gather, that moment, like, where I really miss my friends. And that moment that I look at the Eucharist and I'm like, God, like, I'm hurting. Like, I miss my people. That's when I'm closest to them. Like, that's when I'm like, friends, like, I love you and I see you and I'll see you again. And that, my friends, is why I can say that I have learned my lessons from cancer. Praying for all of you. And I humbly ask that you pray for me.
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5: Peace be to you. 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It is communism. What is the essence of authoritarianism? Well, I would say it was threefold. First, it subjects the mind to dogmas. Two, it makes fear the basis of obedience. Three, it destroys freedom of thought. Now, the Church has none of these qualities. It could not have them. Because remember that our Blessed Lord lived in the midst of authoritarianism. The people among whom he moved were under the power of the Romans. Furthermore, all of the Pharisees were authoritarian. So when, therefore, our Blessed Lord founded his church, naturally, he made it a bulwark against all forms of authoritarianism.
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8: Family, a prayer that we pray together is a powerful prayer. So please pray together with me, our EWTN Family Prayer. Today we pray to be the Lord's instruments. Lord, make me an instrument of your peace. Where there is hatred, let me sow love. Where there is injury, let me bring pardon. Where there is doubt, let me plant faith. Where there is despair, let me raise hope. Where there is darkness, let me bear light. Where there is sadness, let me spread joy. O Divine Master, grant that I may not so much seek to be consoled as to console, to be understood as to understand, to be loved as to love. Amen.
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0: Thank you. Thank you very much and welcome. I'm Father Mitch Pacwa, and welcome to EWTN Live, where we bring you guests from all around the world. Tonight we didn't go far, just over to the next town. But we are here to talk about a very important topic. We want to talk about praying through hard times of desperation that come into almost everybody else's life, everybody's life. And what should we expect when we ask God authentic questions, questions that really come from our hearts, like, why me, Lord? Why did this happen now? When will this pain subside? And how can I possibly get through this? I can't take it anymore. These are important human responses to difficult situations. And our guest tonight says that when we are receptive to listening to God, especially during challenging times, the Lord speaks to us and reveals the truth of his love. So please welcome the Bishop Emeritus of the Diocese of Birmingham. And he is also the author of a new book entitled Prayers of Desperation, A Questioner's Prayer for Answers in Our Darkest Moments. Please welcome Most Reverend Robert J. Baker. Bishop Baker, welcome.
1: Thank you.
0: Good to have you here.
1: Always
0: a pleasure. Back with you. And it's a pleasure to have you. Now, we didn't have to go very far for you to, just a few minutes away, about 15 minutes.
1: Yeah, Trustville.
0: Yep. And this, first of all, before we get into the book, I just want to pay homage to something that was part of your own life as a bishop, namely the passing of Pope Emeritus Benedict XVI. You got to meet him a few times, correct?
1: I did indeed, yes. Yeah. And blessed with having been appointed Bishop of Birmingham by Benedict XVI. So
0: right.
1: We have a special relationship there. Coincidentally, I would correspond with him over the years of his retirement and sent him a Christmas card this year. And believe it or not, I got one back from him. Of course, would have been sent from Rome probably 2 weeks ago, and I arrived just 2 days ago. So it was special to me that it came right after his passing. But I'd also received once a book from him on the great Christian thinkers that he had authored and inscribed to me as a gift right after he had retired as Pope. And it was one of his many books, but was a special gift that I treasure as well. Yeah. I was able to meet him maybe three times or four as Pope, and also had met him as Cardinal Ratzinger when I did an odd limit of visit when he was heading the Congregation for Doctrine of Faith, and had dialogue with him at that time, and concelebrated Mass for World Youth Day in Cologne, Germany, shortly after he became Pope. So there's that bond, and all of us have a bond with our popes, and I was able to concelebrate Mass at our cathedral last evening with Bishop Reka for Pope Benedict, and offered Mass for him at my home this morning.
0: So we're all
1: grieving that loss of a great man, holy pope, and one of the all-time great theologians of our Catholic Church.
0: Yeah. No, I think that's right. And the last pope we will be able to have had who actually attended Vatican II.
1: That's correct.
0: Yep. Yeah. So we will be praying. We'll be showing the funeral tomorrow morning from Rome live. And we'll also show the memorial service from Washington for those who want to see that as well. Well, you know, this, in a time, even a loss like that, you know, this is appropriate. You wrote this book for people that are going through really tough times. And a lot of folks turn to God in tough times. And often enough, I hear them say, well, Lord, just get rid of this. Just take this away. And when it doesn't just go away, they are tempted to begin to doubt God. And they're tempted to even, you know, just give up or even give up their faith in God. That's the kind of situation you're addressing here, is it not?
1: So we're in the Christmas season right now, and it's kind of strange to be maybe bringing this topic up, but as a matter of reality, even Christmas can be a time when people go through struggles.
0: Yeah.
1: And I just dealt with that with family who I know their son got into a drug that had fentanyl in it that apparently took his life. So they called me Christmas Day, and we're arranging for his funeral coming up. So even at Christmas time, we have desperation, people in desperate situations. So imagine a situation that tragic. But everybody experiences difficult situations in life. Mm-hmm. And I had, over the last 25 years as a priest and bishop, worked with people struggling with addiction. So I got to know kind of the world of addictions more from experience than training. And met a nun who came to help us in Florida when I was pastor there, Mother Elvira Petrazzi, who founded...
0: She was a guest on this program years ago.
1: That's correct. And she's still living. The community has grown a lot. There are now about 70 houses throughout the world. We have one here in Hansville nearby. And I learned from her that the Catholic Church needs to be out there with people who are hurting. Mm-hmm. We should not run away from whatever the complicated problem is people are facing. The church has an answer, and the answer is Jesus. Mm-hmm. It just seems to me, Father Mitch, that often people want to suppress or submerge their problems instead of dealing with them realistically. And by getting to know the people who are families and individuals dealing with addictions, I learned how dealing honestly and realistically with your problem and taking it to the Lord as well is a way of the best spiritual therapy. So AA and NA are programs that base themselves on the God factor.
0: And AA stands for Alcoholics Anonymous?
1: That's correct.
0: And NA stands for Narcotics Anonymous,
1: that's correct.
0: And
1: those are wonderful programs. Mm-hmm. What Mother Elvira did to add to the beauty of those programs is center her rehabilitation around the Lord of the Eucharist and the sacraments as well, and devotion to the Blessed Mother, using some of the same principles as AA and NA do. Mm-hmm. But what strikes me, Father Mitch, is that unfortunately, too seldom does the Catholic community use its own resources, which are powerful. The Eucharist is the most powerful, and the word chinakalo means cynical. So,
0: this, referring to the upper room,
1: the
0: where
1: upper room.
0: Christ had the Last Supper.
1: Yes. The chinakalo, the upper room, the room of the chain of the Last Supper. And that is the focus of her healing and the Lord of the Eucharist. So Mother Elvira says you have to eat three times a day for your body.

0: body, you need to eat three times a day for your soul. So prayer, the Eucharist, the rosary, they pray the rosary three times a day. Mm-hmm. So my point is, let's use our resources. Now, the origin of this book started when and here's where you can help me as a scripture scholar, where I noticed how in the Bible, many of Jesus' teachings resulted from questions his apostles put to him. Mm-hmm. There's been a lot written about the questions Jesus asked people. That's been written about quite a bit, but not so much about the questions the people asked Jesus. And they weren't always smart questions, well articulated, but Jesus didn't seem to me to shy away from them. So I once wrote an article for the Florida Times Union on the teachings of Jesus, many of them being prompted by the questions people asked. Mm-hmm. And you and I have talked about how, well, I said, did Jesus use this Socratic method of teaching, the question-answer method is his way? And I guess you told me, well, the Jewish approach to teaching was preceded the Socrates. It goes way back.
1: Socrates is fairly, fifth century is late, but this has been part of, Jewish discourse, where a question is asked, because it's a brilliant way to teach. Socrates was right. Israel was doing it earlier, but the idea of asking a question puts awareness into the other person that, well, I don't know. Maybe I should find out. It's an important part of, the way we learn is by putting questions to the students so they think about it. And oftentimes you'll see, even with modern Jewish people, but also in the Gospels, you ask a question and you answer it with another question. Why do Jewish people use so many questions? So why wouldn't they? Right. It's another question.
0: Right.
1: That's
0: right. So we don't have to be afraid of our questions. And that's the point of this book. I think people bury a lot of times in their prayer life mm-hmm. the questions that are really deep rooted in them. Mm-hmm. Of course, psychologists know that, and when they're interviewing you, they're always trying to get at what's the question, the issue behind the issue, the question behind the question. And so what I suggest to people struggling, take that question to God. And you can have doubt that is surfacing, but what I try to tell people, take the question as a prayer of faith. In other words, there's a difference between really a question uttered in doubt. I could care less. I don't know. I don't really care about God. I question, but I don't bother going to Him. So I just despair and disbelieve. I doubt. And many people go that route. In this case, we're saying take the question to Jesus. Ask the question in faith. So scripturally, and you're a wonderful person to comment on this, Zechariah and the Blessed Mother both asked a question related to how I can deal with this situation.
1: Yeah, and the situation of the angel Gabriel coming to both of them to announce that there's going to be a new baby in their lives.
0: Correct. But they approached it in different ways. Mm-hmm. Mary with a faith concern and Zechariah in a different way. You would know better than me how they handled that.
1: When the angel speaks to Zechariah and says, you will have a son who will have the spirit of Elijah, and he will, turn people, their sons back to their fathers to their sons, all that. And his question was, how will I know this is true? How will I know this? Whereas when Our Lady is confronted, she says, how will this be since I know not man? So the difference is Zechariah doesn't know whether to believe this, so he asks for evidence. Give me some proof that this will happen. And Our Lady says, well, how will this be? In other words,

0: what do I do next? Since I don't have a man, I know not man, how will this be?
1: So it was uttered in faith, and Zechariah is not so much in
0: faith with not knowing what to do.
1: Yeah.
0: Whereas Zechariah needs to know. And he gets the sign that you'll be mute for the next 9 months until the baby's born.
1: Right.
0: So,
1: yeah. So the point is,
0: he gets a sign. I don't think he liked it.
1: Yeah. The point would be that we can approach difficult situations with doubt, despair, or we can approach them with faith. And the point of the book, now use the word desperation. There could be maybe a better word, but it kind of sums up all those difficult, dark moments that we bring to God. And there can be any number of them. You know, we refer to the dark night of the soul. Mother Teresa, I love the Lord in the dark. She was at a high level of spirituality. Most of us probably don't come at our dark nights at her level of spirituality, but we have those situations. And what we have to learn to do is embrace the darkness, suffering. Mother Elvira uses the word sofferenza with her members of community, that don't run from the suffering that's in your life.
0: Right.
1: Escape from it with drugs or some other instant solution. Face it and take it to the Lord. We all have poverty. She uses the word poverties and suffering. Our modern culture tries to avoid suffering and avoid confronting realistically what is a poverty in our lives. And that takes humility and it takes time. So learning how to embrace our sufferings and say, yeah, it's there, Lord. I maybe don't have control over this, but you do. And so I take it to you. I don't want to run from it with some cheap, easy, quick solution that is going to ruin my life.
0: Yeah, I think, you know, there are inevitable sufferings. Some are worse than others. You know, when we lose a parent, you know, we oftentimes expect that that's going to happen, you know. But when somebody loses a child, that is another level of suffering. I'm not supposed to bury my children. My children should bury me.
1: Correct.
0: And when that happens, people, you know, just, you know, it just tears them apart.
1: Well, you just had Marcus Grody. I watch EWTN regularly. And this past week, he interviewed an architect whose daughter was diagnosed with cystic fibrosis. Mm-hmm. Now, that shattered him and his wife. And the question was, where's God in all this too?
0: Right.
1: Eventually he found his way to Lourdes and there was a healing. But how many other parents deal with situations like that? And it may not be a terminal illness, but it can be something really life-threatening at the time or serious. The young man, Buffalo Bills, the football game, hit in the chest, heart stopped. What was so beautiful, I thought, in the result of that happening was ESPN announcers stopped and said, I might get in trouble for doing this, but I'm going to do a prayer today.
0: Right.
1: I mean, why not?
0: Yeah.
1: Why not take that situation right away to God? Now, media people might have jumped on him for doing that. This is not permitted on our network, but that is the right response.
0: Exactly.
1: Take our prayer to God. Take our situation to God.
0: And I think, and one of the things that you deal with here is that you don't pretend with God. You don't try to say, oh, it'll all work out, it'll be fine. No. What the confusion, the lack of knowledge about the future, what does this mean? When is this going to end? All those questions are what you bring to God. It's not that you pretend, oh, no, I'm just going to have faith and nothing bothers me. It's rather you confront those difficulties and invite God. You don't either go to one extreme saying, I give up on God, forget it, I'm just going to, it's all over, it's nothing. Neither do you pretend it isn't painful. You encounter God where it happens.
1: So suffering, Mother Elvira determined that one of the big factors in addiction is a failure to embrace our sufferings. And so the Christian solution is, what does Jesus tell us? Follow him. Mm-hmm. Ultimately, that's what this book is about. And following him means the cross, huh? Inevitably the cross. So we have the questions, who, Lord, when, Lord, why, Lord, how, Lord, what, Lord, where, Lord? And if you're an author and doing writing, you actually ask those questions in the course of writing your book or article. When I was doing a course in writing, in Latin, was quis quid ubi quibus auxiliis cur quomod quando, the Latin for all those things.
0: Yeah.
1: But those are the questions that are at the center of our lives. So it can be the best prayer we utter in a certain circumstance, mm-hmm. because it's not contrived. It's where I am in this moment, in this day of my life. I might wish it would be other, but this is how it is. So, Lord, hear my prayer. Where do I go from here? And then, you know, it's not telling God, you got to do this, you got to do that. It's trying to listen to him and let him speak to you. And the scriptures help us do that. I mean, we have models in the book, our models of how Mary did that. Jesus on the cross quotes Psalm 22, Eli, Eli, lema sabachthani, my God, why have you forsaken me? And utter, prayed in utter, not despair, but
0: desperation.
1: Desperation.
0: Yeah.
1: Where are you? In my human experience, my Father, I'm like the psalmist saying, you seem so far away. That's how much God suffered for us. You know, when I was looking for pictures of the cross to put in that chapter, and I wanted a picture that had Jesus suffering. So we have two kinds of images of the cross. The resigned cross at the end, consummatum est, it is accomplished. But we also have those like this, you know, where we can see Jesus was pained. Whatever we think of Mel Gibson and the Passion of Christ, he brings that out, doesn't he? That it was horrendous suffering that Jesus went through that we can never really fathom or imagine. Well, I had to look to find one, because most of the pictures I'd find of the cross were the resigned Christ. Now, I'm not against that, because ultimately,
0: that's one moment of the crucifixion.
1: It's the final moment. Mm-hmm. But leading up to that were those 3 hours, mm-hmm. and Eli, Eli, lema sabachthani. So if Jesus could utter that kind of prayer, surely we can as well.
0: That prayer is, by the way, Psalm 22 is called a psalm of lament.
1: Lament.
0: And the largest group of psalms, there are different types of psalms. There are hymns of praise, there are community praise, thanksgiving psalms, personal thanksgiving, communal thanksgiving, wisdom psalms, all these different types of psalms. But the largest grouping of psalms are the psalms of lament. No other type of psalm is as common as lament, because life is hard. It's just plain hard at times.
1: Yeah. Well, you and I pray the psalms every day in the Liturgy of the Hours, and I know I've grown to love them by praying them.
0: Yes.
1: I regret that so many who should be praying them don't, because it's a great gift of the church. But as I get along, and then there'll be one or the other passage where I'll just stop because it's hitting me that day. Mm-hmm. It's speaking to my heart. So I appreciate you're a scholar in these areas. I'm not, but what you say about Psalm 22 relates to that first chapter of that book.
0: Yeah, and I've suggested to many other people that you can go to the Psalter. You know, at some of the very painful times in my own life, I would just focus on those laments, because life, again, brings on these pains. And you don't give up prayer.

0: The name Israel means he wrestles with God. Mm. He doesn't give up. I quit. I'm leaving the game. No. You continue to encounter God with lament. And the Psalms of Lament are these inspired prayers to guide us through so we don't go too far to despair or too far to silliness and denying the pain. It keeps us in that realm of where we can meet God and where He answers us back.
1: Yep. So I mentioned the Chinakalo community of Mother Elvira, a book published by Sophia Institute Press describes her program. One of the pictures in the book is of their Adoration Chapel, their chapel in a Mary Immaculate community in Florida, St. Augustine. And it's an artist from Peru who used some of the men themselves. It's hard to depict Jesus, of course. Mm-hmm. It's taken a chance, but I think they did a pretty good job. But they located, and this chapter is on where, Lord, where do we find Jesus? And ultimately, the Eucharist. And they put the Eucharist at the center and is His heart, which I like. I like that. With people struggling with addictions, many have been away from church. It's hard to visualize what the Eucharist means, but this does a pretty good job. And many young men have found their way to Jesus before that image of Him with the Holy Eucharist centered there. But unfortunately, the young man that painted it, a Peruvian artist, lost his life. He was hit by a car, tragic event, mm-hmm. And killed riding his bicycle. But we remember him, and he's given credit for that in this book.
0: And in one sense, you can see where, even though he died in a tragic way, that what his insight into Jesus is still passed on to all of us.
1: Right. Some people would say, well, you're taking away, putting too much away, giving an image instead of letting imagination run there. But if you know people struggling with addictions, they need a little more concrete vision, and I think it's well done. But all these chapters have pictures that relate, also pictures worth a thousand words, and mm-hmm. And the crucifix, one of the pictures is repeated. It's repeated at the end. I did a poem. I'm not a great poet, but as a seminarian, I probably was. And I was meditating before a crucifix in our seminary like 60-some years ago when I was a seminarian at the Josephinum Seminary. And it had an image of Jesus, and under it, it said, consummatum est. Of course, those are His last words. And
0: it means it is finished.
1: It is finished. So. Mm-hmm. That's the last words of the poem, but the first words, it's called Calvary's Prayer. With outstretched hands, I beg of Thee, Father, hear my plea. This cross has torn my body, be not far from me. Grief and anguish plague me, wounds and pain are mine. My blood-drenched eyes implore Thee, pity what is Thine. And it goes on to graphically kind of portray that suffering of Jesus until the consummatum est. So it was a long road, those 3 hours, and there's no way we can properly depict it in painting or words, but it's where we need to go with our suffering, to the
0: and
1: cross.
0: Something like an image might get us started, but then as we pray and meditate, this is where God enters. Our prayer is not just, as you well know in this book, it's our prayer is not just a sense of what I do, some technique I come up with. It's rather looking for God and being encountered by Him and letting Him come into our lives. I don't hear words or anything from God. I don't get locutions and visions. But there's this presence of His peace that, as Saint Paul says, surpasses understanding. Right. That's where our Lord enters in, and we may not be able to explain it.
1: Correct. Well, the Jesuits are the masters of discernment. Saint Ignatius.

0: gracious, formed you all in discerning God's will with the special training that He has given to the Jesuits in spiritual discernment and the ways of prayer and contemplation. You've been gifted with how do we hear God? Mm-hmm. And I think he would explain this better than me, mm-hmm. how the words we formulate center around Jesus to the images of our life relation to Him. As we relate to Him then and His suffering, it embellishes our own understanding of our suffering. So take it to Jesus, huh?
1: Exactly, exactly. That's very, very important. And by the way, you've been making reference to Mother Elvira Petrozzi.
0: Yes.
1: A number of times. And there's a book that it's called The Embrace of God's Mercy that I get it's by her.
0: Yeah.
1: It's about Mother Elvira and the rise of the community Chinakolo. You can get that book if you want to find out more about that, because here you have a woman yes. who suffered a lot herself. Her father was an alcoholic, and she went through a lot and understands finding God in the midst of difficult suffering. But that's available at ewtnrc.com, where it's item number 8236.
0: Oh, good.
1: We also would like to let people know, because it's not only that we're dealing with people suffering through addiction.
0: Yes.
1: Now, with all of this fentanyl that is yes. coming across our border, we're mm-hmm. losing over 100,000 people a year.
0: Yes.
1: You recently had a friend die
0: yes.
1: of fentanyl poisoning.
0: Christmas
1: last Christ. Summer, my cousin died yeah. from fentanyl. They're not trying to take fentanyl.
0: No.
1: It's a poison put into the drugs.
0: Right.
1: And they don't even know they're getting it.
0: Right.
1: And twice as many people as died in Vietnam yeah. War, on our side anyway, yeah. die from this every year. So yeah. you can find out more about the Comunità Chinakolo in America by visiting their website, which is called hopereborn.org. Hopereborn.org. We need to take a little break. Okay. But we'll come back in a couple of minutes. I want to get your questions from our live studio audience, and more from Bishop Baker. So please stay with us.
2: The best way to pray is simply to open our minds and our hearts to God, to allow His presence to begin to fill us, to restore us, to refresh us, to make us new. 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
1: Before we go to this question, that we have a question here in the studio audience, you also did something on the 12 days of Christmas?
0: Well, that was over a couple year period. And it was, first of all, it started off as 12 days, but remember, it's more than 12 days of Christmas.
1: Yeah.
0: It becomes almost 15 or so, because it's now the baptism of the Lord is the end point of the Christmas season,
1: yeah.
0: which is coming up for us
1: Sunday.
0: Next Monday.
1: Oh, that's
0: next true. Monday. It's the Monday after the.
1: Okay.
0: Yeah. So, and then I was propelled to do Advent. So we're hopeful that that could be put together as a book also, and that's we're yeah. in dialogue with EWTN
1: yeah.
0: Publishing.
1: Yeah. So they can find that's a DVD, right?
0: It is.
1: Yeah,
0: it is indeed.
1: 12 days of Christmas.
0: 12 days of Christmas.
1: Yeah. So, we have a question here. Sir, where are you from?

0: St. Louis.
1: Good to have you here. Yes. Welcome. Thank you. What's your question or comment?
0: Maybe rhetorical, but we all go through life with a lot of sadness and grief. Like you say, this veil of tears. We experience a lot of loss, family members, death, injuries, illness, cancer, all sorts of things, drug addictions. And we tend to all seek answers, and we ask each other, we ask our doctors, we ask our friends, we ask God, why? Why did this happen to me? Why did this happen to my child? Why did this happen to my friend? We're always asking why. And at some point, I started to think, is that really the right question we should be asking? Because car accidents happen, cancer happens, and it's not maybe a why question.
2: I think seems to me you're a man of faith, and you're coming at it really at a high level, pretty high level of faith at that point, where you can say, you know, I'm not any different from anybody else, and people struggle worse than me. I commend you for that, because I think you have worked through a lot of those initial questions. But my experience is that many people, unfortunately, would not be at your level of faith, and they would be tempted to throw in the towel. And my experience with people dealing with addictions is 99% of those people are running away from that faith response you have. And that's my reading of you. I just see you as a little above. This is not necessarily, the questioner's prayer is not necessarily the high level of prayer. I'm just saying it's prayer, and it may be elemental, but it may be real. It may be real. Like we know as bishops, 70% of our people don't go to Mass on Sunday. I'm sure you do. Why don't they go? The bishops are asking that question, but I think for many it's that God doesn't really matter. The prayer of faith is at least an elemental acknowledgement of the questioner's prayer. God matters to me to the point where I at least take my prayer to Him. Mm-hmm. Unfortunately, too many people would not do what you do. Go to Mass on Sunday. Come to EWTN Live. You're an exception. Yeah. Is my experience. Mm-hmm. So what the church is dealing with right now is grappling with those 70% of people whose shadow doesn't cross the door of a church on a Sunday. And rightly Pope Francis has got us, you know, go out to the peripheries and find them. So I was involved in those peripheries for the last 25 years. And I think that's our mission, is people like yourself helping go out there. Sometimes our parishes, our neighborhoods have changed. The parish we had, it was flourishing, now only has 10% of the people going to Mass on Sunday. Mm-hmm. So what do? We just say, oh, this is terrible. No, we go out to our neighborhood, and it may be changed. The neighborhood may be like Blessed Sacrament here in Birmingham. It's predominantly black. So
1: you go out. Black and non-Catholic.
2: And non-Catholic. Mm-hmm. So that's my point. I commend you for that question, because it reflects an understanding of, I embrace my suffering. My experience is so many people have abandoned the faith, any faith, because they could care less, or they feel God doesn't really care about me anyway. And those are the ones I've been working with, as addicts.
1: One of the things that I also sense is that sticking with the question, why did this happen to me, is not a bad question. But if you insist on the answer, I'm not moving forward till I find out why, you're making a mistake. I think it's one of those questions about why is this going on, you tuck in the back of your mind. You don't keep it in the forefront. It's more important in the midst of suffering to say, Lord, what

0: That happens if you don't kind of control God, how he's going to answer your
1: right.
0: Why.
1: Right.
0: Chinakalo community lasts a minimum of 3 years, and it doesn't end after you leave. Mm-hmm. And the answer may not come in those 3 years that you might expect.
1: Right. Huh?
0: So the patient side of your question is allowing God to answer. It's not controlling God. It's taking your prayer to God and believing like Mary did. You know, I don't have an answer to how this can be.
1: Right. What do I do next?
0: What do I do next?
1: Right.
0: Yeah. And that's faith.
1: Right.
0: That's faith.
1: We have a caller online. Clara, you're calling from Louisville, Kentucky?
2: Yes, Father.
1: Thank you, ma'am. What can we do for you?
2: Well, I have a 48-year-old grandson whose wife took her life 4 years ago. He now has two beautiful little daughters. They're 12 and 8. And he has terminal cancer. His mother-in-law has advanced Alzheimer's. He's her only caregiver. And last night, his little 12-year-old could not sleep. She couldn't go to school today. And it's hard to understand, Bishop Baker, why on two beautiful little girls.
1: Mm-hmm. Yeah, that these little girls are put at risk. You know, where do they go next?
0: Yeah.
1: You know, this is something that's...
0: This is real life, huh?
1: Yeah, yeah.
0: And what you're talking about... hits so many families in different ways. I just commend you in calling in to share that because that's reality. And you're there as the grandmother, I believe, right?
1: Great-grandmother.
0: Great-grandmother. You know, grandmothers and great-grandmothers are big factors in society today because you have a faith perspective. And don't undermine the level of your influence on your great-grandchildren. So God has given you that perspective that he talks about, that you have over your daughter, son, granddaughter, to give to them. And I just commend grandparents. Help any way you can. I also get parents who are struggling with grandparents that their children did not have their children baptized and mm-hmm. brought to the Lord, you know. Well, you know, there's only so much you can do as grandparents, but, you know, you're there. You're a presence and you have faith. So pull out the stops. Whatever you have to give to them right now, be with them. And it may be nothing more than being with them. Don't undermine that yeah. presence. And then can you take them to church to pray mm-hmm. and let them sometimes vocalize a child's prayer, which can be very profound. Mm-hmm. Sometimes a child has more insight than we do.
1: In that kind of situation, though, there's also that question. Again, the why question, that may be something that those two little girls will be able to answer better mm-hmm. than you, Clara, but only after they've gone through the next stages. They're about to lose their father. Their mother's already dead. And their grandmother, the caretaker, is sick. Mm-hmm. Who is going to be there? And this is the kind of situation where rather than put this in the hands of the state or the government, yeah. you know, other friends, maybe godparents or confirmation sponsors or some other members of the church might be able to step in. And now's the time to ask God, who will be able to be the ones that the Lord wants to take care of these children, to make the transition after their father dies? That would be very important to do. And it's, again, finding out, like Our Lady did, what do I do next? What's next? And what steps do I take in this difficult situation? That would be very important.
0: Very beautifully said. So, you know, when you take it to Jesus.

0: Jesus, difficult though it is, somewhere there's an answer. Father Mitch proposed a couple possibilities. I was once dealing with a difficult situation like that, and he said, I don't have an answer, but God will help you find that if you just stay connected. Mm-hmm. It's not an easy thing to resolve.
1: It's not. But that's where it's a matter of listening and watching. Lord, who you promised to take care of the birds of the air and the lilies of the field. Now, how do you want to take care of these two little girls? That will be the next thing. So that they remember the dad loving them and preparing to give them to someone else to care when he can't. So that'll be important. We have another caller online. Michael, you're in Pittsburgh, Pennsylvania.
2: Yes, Father Mitch. Good evening. And tonight, I just want to ask Bishop Baker, as well as yourself, a question, one each. They're rather short, but Bishop Baker, I believe I listened to you a few years ago give a homily one time on EWTN during one of their masses. And it concerned a man who was a bomber squadron commander in England during World War II, and he told all the people in his like flight wing, if you stick with me praying a rosary, I'm going to get you through this war and through our tour of duty flying over Europe. And remarkably, he did, and he got all his squadron back. When listening to your homily, if I heard you were the one saying that they did get back, and one man who was a Protestant, I don't think he ever converted, he still carried a rosary with him. And I think you mentioned a nun noticed that on him one day.
0: Yeah.
2: And finally, Father Mitch, in your prison experience just recently, how do you go about teaching or talking to the unchurched about the Catholic faith? And that's what I have.
1: Okay, well, first, Bishop.
0: Well, I'm glad somebody remembered a homily I preached. It doesn't always happen, and I do remember that story. And so the power of praying the rosary, even in witnessing it to people who are not Catholic, that was kind of the point, that we never know what effect our praying will have on others. That's why I mentioned to the great-grandmother, sometimes we do a lot by mentoring, but we do more by modeling our faith than anything else. Now, I'll switch back because that might lead into what you're going to say.
1: Yeah, in terms of dealing with folks who are, you know, outside of faith, one of the things I find very important is I go into a situation and listen. It's very important to listen to what their concerns are, rather than saying much. Oftentimes, especially when they know that I'm a priest, I'm wearing my clerics and such, you know, that they can be a little on the defensive. So I tend to sit and listen for little things that give me a clue as to what's bothering them. And after a good time of spending time listening to them, I'll sort of toss something in. I've said this any number of times. I love to hunt. And frankly, I think like a hunter. I'm sitting camouflaged, and I'm looking for what's coming in, and I want to make sure that I get a heart shot. In this case, I'm not going to shoot any humans, but I want to be able to listen carefully enough and observe their behavior so that when I do say something, it goes to their heart and not just me getting out what I want to get out. It's more important to reach them. And I don't worry about, oh, did that affect you? Did that help you? Or I leave that be and trust that our Lord is going to be the one who really converts. So I don't convert anybody. I give reasons to believe, but God stirs their hearts and he converts them. That's the role of grace. We have another caller. We have Sebastian in Winthrop, Massachusetts. Sebastian, what can we do for you?
3: Oh, thank you for taking my call, Father. And my question is, I'd like you to comment on it, or Bishop Baker there. I've noticed is a spiritual suffering and also a physical suffering. And I like to know if they're the one or the same on it, you know, because I've noticed a lot of people suffer spiritually. I keep on thinking of Our Lady at the foot of the cross, you know. I believe she suffered spiritually, you know, and it's like the parable, you know, blessed are the poor in spirit, you know. So I'm trying to have a better understanding. So if one of you could comment on it, I really appreciate it, and I could hang up and listen to your answer.
1: Thank you, Sebastian. So the difference between physical and spiritual suffering, we have about 3 minutes left. So
0: okay, well, I'll be brief and then have you pick up on it. But I think they're related. Like, as I mentioned, many times people, because of a physical suffering, may react to it in a way that affects them spiritually. So do I use every means possible to get it fixed? The right medicine, the right doctors. I'm arthritic, diabetic, and I have a urologist, nephrologist. So I go there first. But, you know, then if I get, I can't do anything better, then I'm into the spiritual realm. How do I handle what could be terminal? In my case, at this point, not. But I think they're interrelated. And Mother Elvira has kind of taught me that many people are escaping from any kind of suffering, any pain they can run away from by taking a drug that supposedly will remedy it and makes it worse.
1: Yeah, yeah. I think, you know, with spiritual suffering, that there is a difference between physical and spiritual. In some cases, the physical difficulties, you find out you have cancer. You find out that you've got some other terminal disease. That's physical suffering. But then you say, well, what's the meaning of my life? What have I wasted my life? Is there any purpose to it? That's where the spiritual question starts to come in. And that's the deeper part, actually, where you, and lots of people, both of us have met over the years, who suffer from physical diseases and disorders, have to confront that physical, and it wakes them up to start taking a look at the spiritual issues underlying. I'll never forget this summer, a man called me. I'd met 18 years ago. He was dying, but he said, I don't know if I believe in God. I don't know. And I listened to him again, like I was saying, and simply said, oh, I don't think that you disbelieve God. You're just mad at him. And he said, wow, I never thought of that. I said, yeah. So I heard his confession. And then 2 weeks later, as he was dying, gave him the last rites and Holy Communion, first time since he got back from Vietnam. So this is the spiritual that sometimes is awakened by the physical. Again, this book is called Prayers of Desperation, A Questioner's Prayer for Answers in Our Darkest Moments. It's available at ewtnrc.com, where it's item number 83429. We are flat out of time. Would you join me in giving a blessing?
0: Surely.
1: May Almighty God bless you all and keep you and cause His face to shine upon you throughout this new year. The Father, Lord bless you, the Father, Son, and Holy Spirit. Amen. And we can do this program, even if it's just a 20-minute ride for you to get here, and all the other programs we do, and the specials like Pope Benedict's funeral, only because the network is brought to you by you. So we ask you to please remember to keep us in between your gas bill, your electric bill, and your cable bill, and we'll pay all our bills too. God bless you, and thank you.

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1: This is EWTN Daily Saint, where each story reminds us that holiness is possible in every age. Born in northern Italy around 1149, Saint Albert of Jerusalem was skilled in canon law and gifted as a mediator. He served the papacy as a diplomat and papal legate before being named Bishop of Bobbio. Later, he served as Patriarch of Jerusalem, where he sought peace and stability, protecting Christian interests under Muslim rule. Around 1206, a group of hermits living on Mount Carmel asked him to provide a rule of life for their community. His brief but profound Carmelite rule of St. Albert continues to guide the order today. During a religious ceremony in Acre, in 1214, Albert was killed by a revengeful evildoer whom the saint had rebuked for his immoral behavior. The church honors him as a revered spiritual father of the Carmelite order. May the life of St. Albert of Jerusalem inspire you to grow closer to Christ today. St. Albert, pray for us. To sign up for the Daily Saint emails, please visit EWTN.com/Daily Saint.
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3: In the famous cleansing of the temple, Jesus overturned the money changers' tables and told them to stop making his Father's house a den of thieves. You're a temple too, you know. God's word tells us, do you not know that your bodies are temples of the Holy Spirit? When I was first teaching my son about modesty, he saw a billboard of a half-clothed woman and said, that's gross, right, Dad? That's not gross, I said. That's too sacred to be thrown on a billboard. You see, God doesn't hate sin because we're gross, but because it isn't worthy of us. And that realization changes how we approach sin. It brings us from self-loathing to striving for fulfillment. From negative guilt that tears us down to positive repentance that builds us up. When you consider your failings, consider them in light of the sacredness that God sees in you. You're his temple, you know, and he's passionate about cleansing you because he loves you. This is Chris Stefanik from reallifecatholic.com.
4: Prayer changes everything. We read in sacred scripture that when we come to God in prayer, he changes our lot. It isn't so much that the circumstances change. It is that we change, and therefore we see the circumstances differently. Prayer does everything for us. It is indeed the air that fills our soul, just as the oxygen fills our lungs. We can't do without prayer. To do without prayer means we languish and we die. God wants us to have life and to have it to the full.
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6: 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We ask this in the name of Jesus and Mary. Amen.
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1: Good evening and welcome to The Journey Home. I'm Marcus Grodi, your host for this program. Once again, I have this great privilege to hear stories. And tonight we're not just hearing one, we're hearing a couple and their journey into the church. We do emphasize that a lot in the program, I think, that conversions are never alone. They do affect people around us. And those of you who've heard the stories all the years, you know that it isn't just one person, it's others. Sometimes people back away, some teams are drawn. And we might hear a little bit of all of that in tonight's story. James and Kelly Beaumont, former Methodist youth ministers. Welcome both of you to the program.
2: Thank you.
3: Kelly, thank you.
1: James, good to have you here. Since I have two stories to hear, I'm gonna be quiet real quick. And who wants to start?
3: I'll start.
1: Okay, James, let's hear your story.
3: I grew up, actually, Roman Catholic. I fell into the trap that a lot of Protestants and Catholics that come away from the church fall into. They misunderstand their faith or have a very shallow understanding of their faith. And to me, obviously, I didn't have a real tie to my faith. We went to church and I altar served as soon as I could. And I loved altar serving basically because that moved the mass along a lot quicker.
1: What time period were you growing up in the church? What were the years you...
3: I was born in 75, so, you know, 75 through the early 90s.
1: The reason I say that is, and those watching the program know that in the Catholic Church, a lot of stuff was going on at the local level when it came to catechesis and are things changing? And so you're brought up as a young person during this kind of crazy time for many local parishes.
3: We've talked about the Baltimore Catechism before, and I think that's kind of what we were going through. Probably the biggest catechetical issue that I remember as a senior in high school. And obviously, when you graduate high school, you graduate church sometimes. But I remember our parish priest at the time taught the seniors. And one of the things that stood out to me that really affected me is how he said that our non-Catholic friends were going to go to hell because they weren't Catholic. And that just really affected the way that I thought about things. And maybe that kind of went along with the idea that some of my Protestant friends had about Catholicism. Not having a deep understanding of my faith and, you know, not having what is said, that close personal relationship with God, made me very thinly linked with the church.
1: Okay, so like so many, when you graduated high school, you kind of graduated involvement, and when you went away to school, then just...
3: The mom's not dragging you to church.
1: Been there, done that. All right. Want to catch you up to that point?
2: Okay, yes. I was born into the Methodist Church and very proud to say so. And my great-grandmother walked her children to our Methodist Church. And so I had great history and ties. And so my grandmother was influential in making sure I got to church, had all my dresses, and learned my faith in the community that I grew up in, and the older people, I'm so grateful for them because they made sure that I knew my faith, I knew who Jesus was. So there was some turmoil here and there and some inconsistencies in my home life that caused me at a very young age to see God as my stability. He was my father. And so I spent a lot of time in prayer at a young age, just wanting to know him more. And in the woods, and I absolutely, those memories are so fond for me. And so as I grew more deeply Methodist. I was a fan of John Wesley, was a big fan of his mother. Later on, I would actually read John Wesley's writings and to gain a better understanding of the regeneration, of faith and things like that. So as I grew, though, there were some things that were a problem for me, and that was the fact that there was a different church on every corner. And I had family members that were Baptist who disagreed openly, while I was in their home about my Methodist faith. And so I would be subjected to some debating, and I was just, you know, 11, 12, 13, maybe 13, not even 13 years old. And so it left me a lot of time to sit and think about why is there such a disunity. So, you know, that's a very unusual age to really be bothered by seeing, you know, this much disunity when I would look into my Bible and see a lot of unity being promoted in the Bible. So I saw this as a big problem. So during my high school and college years, I wanted desperately to understand what truth was, because I had heard so many different varieties, and I had even sampled some different churches along the way when I went off to college. And I was surprised sometimes about the doctrine that I would come across that felt wrong to me in my spirit. And I will say one, and just to throw this in there, because I had told him, and I never told him last night, I think it was when we were talking maybe, that I wanted to be a preacher when I was younger. And my mom was not happy about this because she says, I was always drawn to man's jobs, men's jobs. And she had had enough. I finally said, when I grow up, I want to be a preacher. And so I was in this Methodist church. No, I'm sorry, take that back. I was in this Baptist church at the time, and I enjoyed the sermons. I enjoyed the people I was meeting, but there was a serious need for a youth minister. And I was in college at the time, and I felt I was able to step in and fill that void. And there was a lot of push and need and preaching and begging for a youth minister to step forward, so I did. And I found out that I was a woman and was not welcome to be a youth minister. And I remember the surprise on his face startled me a little bit. So that's when I thought I needed to, you know, I knew there was an absolute truth. I needed to sit and figure out, where does a woman fit in religion? What is absolute truth and doctrine when it comes to baptism, was a big one. And all these sorts of things. So,
1: you two aren't together yet.
2: We are not together at all. Yeah, okay. I don't know him at all.
1: Okay.
2: And along the way of trying to discover truth in Scripture, because I really believed that it was found in the Bible. I really believed that somewhere there was an absolute good and true interpretation of what is being, you know, said in Holy Scriptures. So along the way, I run into, I guess, apologetics and things like that. Like John Ankerberg was a big name. And so I had acquired all these cassette tapes for my car, and I listened to a lot about the Catholic faith through John Ankerberg. Okay. So this is where I start learning about the Catholic Church in a bigger sense. I had mention of it in my childhood years, but not to this degree.
1: And not necessarily a big positive perspective.
2: This isn't a positive perspective at all. I was mortified, actually. I would go back to the book of Revelation and really link the Catholic Church to parts in there that don't speak so highly of components in our...
1: Right.
2: At any rate, so the Pope was a horrible person, in my opinion, at that time. And I had all of these Bible answers to why the Catholic Church was a horrible cult. And I was outspoken about this. So it's funny, along the way, I would say, okay, there is absolute truth, but I know it's not the Catholic Church, because that is one thing all of these others unify on, is that they do not agree with the Catholic Church. And so in a way, it unified all of Protestantism in my mind. So I guess we get close in my story to where he and I meet. I'll say one thing, because it relates to when we did meet, which was at the bank we worked at. We had an employee there that I became friends with who was in a seminary, but I never found out what his background was or what his tradition was. And so as we were talking, and I get to respect this other person about his knowledge, I just casually ask him, so out of all of the different traditions, I didn't use the word tradition, all the different, you know, flavors, I don't remember how I worded it, of Christianity, what do you think is the most biblical? And he thoughtfully hesitated, and then he says, I really believe the Catholic Church has the best interpretations of Scripture. I felt myself shaking with frustration. And instead of respecting him and taking his side into consideration, what I did was I totally dismissed him as a legitimate, trustworthy opinion person. And he came down instead of the Catholic Church coming up because I had been so convinced of what I believed. Okay. And then we get to where he and I find each other.
1: All right. James and Kelly Beaumont are our guests tonight. I had one question I want to ask you before we jump on the next test.
3: Yes, sir.
1: So you were brought up through the hoops of the Catholic Church. Did you believe in God?
3: I believed in God, but I didn't rely on God. I didn't have that fatherly role that he fulfilled.
1: But the existence of God, the reality.
3: I believed that he was there, and I believed that he had these rules prescribed for us.
1: Okay. Because I'm comparing the two journeys you had. So you didn't get the faith very well, is what you're saying. But what you got, though, was a belief in the reality of a creator, and you got that.
3: Certainly.
1: And you did, too.
2: Yes.
1: Now, what you got was a real sound conviction that the Bible is, you got that.
2: Yes.
1: You got some anti-Catholicism along the way, too.
2: Lots of that.
1: And you also recognize that there's a problem here. There's different churches.
2: Yes.
1: Well, you got that too, but you were told, well, those guys are all going to hell, and we're Catholics just fine, right?
3: Correct.
1: I mean, I was surprised to hear that your priest said that in that time period, because the majority of the Catholics, that's not what became the normal message anymore. Mm-hmm. So what you would find is, the one side, then you would have those that were holding true to what used to be, and it sounded like that where that voice came from is kind of the pre-Vatican perspective, but that stuck with you. I mean, that stuck with you. So, all right. So now you guys are working at the same bank. Huh? Is that where the next step is for you two?
2: Okay. Yes, we are.
3: Well, probably to catch me up to the bank, and probably the next formative thing that happened to me was I was in basic training, and I was a medic in the Army National Guard.
1: Oh, wow.
3: While we were at Fort Sam Houston. One of our weekends, we were invited out to, a day away, and that was amazing for us to be leaving training. And we went to a Baptist church. They fed us, and they put on, a worship service with an altar call, and they talked about being saved. And for me, just really quickly, I wanted to know what that was, because I knew I didn't have that tie, that reliance, and I thought that, I wanted to know that magic saving moment where I could just sit back and finally be at peace and know that I had there was a relationship between me and God. I wanted that.
1: Yeah.
3: I wanted to see what that meant. And probably from that moment and when I got out of the school for being a medic, I would go to churches and try to find what that meaning was, that saving point that you could reach.
2: And I'll add in that you were very frustrated with that concept when he and I met and would get into deep discussions.
3: Yeah. That redemptive salvation did stick with me. So I was trying to align those two schools of thought and wasn't successful.
1: Well, there's a lot of different opinions out there on what it means to be born again. Catholic perspective, Eastern Orthodox would say that's very much tied in with the sacraments. Mm-hmm. Apart from that, there's no connection to the sacraments at all. It's just between you and Jesus, a faith experience, and somewhere in between, there's 100 different perspectives on there. So it's understandable. How am I going to find the right one? Mm-hmm. Especially, had you lost confidence in your Catholic background by this point?
3: I did.
1: Yeah.
3: Actually, I think Kelly can remember when we were married, one of our early experiences with my mom is actually, my mom was still a faithful Catholic and, just really dogging out the Catholic Church and, talking down to my mom because she was still Catholic and holding on to those horrible beliefs.
1: So when you two got married, you didn't agree to bring up the children Catholic? That wasn't a part of it at
2: that
1: point.
2: We didn't even date until he agreed to be what I was. Yeah. We in our dating years, I made a great Methodist out of James, and he was. He was such a good Methodist. He had a background in finance.
1: Let's back up. I pushed your head too far, didn't I? I mean,
2: how
1: you ever got started? I mean,
2: we started off as friends very easily, and we work well together, just in our nature, and we also talk very deeply together and very early on. And so, of course, religion did come up. And I know, I remember even where we were in some of these conversations. And the thing that drew me to him was his work ethic, first of all. But even though he wasn't a practicing Christian, he had a hunger for God. I would say a hunger for God, of understanding God and wanting what other people had, more than any of the guys I had ever met. And the conversation we shared had less to do with our relationship and more to do with a relationship with God. And so when he brought up the fact that this whole idea of just say you're sorry to Jesus and believe in him and then you're saved, he was visibly frustrated by the whole thing. Well, here comes John Wesley. I had the answer. And I, you know, through scripture and through teaching how John Wesley explained the process, he was like, this makes sense. Well, the funny thing is at the time, I had no idea that I sounded Catholic. I had no clue that even I took what John Wesley said and I had put a little bit of a Catholic flavor on it even. But according to John Ankerberg, that wasn't Catholic what I was saying probably, because I don't know. I know I had never heard it from the Catholic Church.
1: Yeah, it's amazing. Not only how few Methodists realize how Catholic Wesley was, but that John Wesley himself was probably not aware of how Catholic he was in his teaching.
2: Right. Well, I believe he was accused of it after he had written his work and his ideas. And he had to come out and say, no, I'm not.
1: Oh, okay. Yeah.
2: But that could be stories I've heard because I remember watching a movie about John Wesley and what the script had him saying, and it didn't match what I had read that he actually wrote. So then I learned later on that it's the spirit of John Wesley that is behind the Methodist Church, not necessarily his writings, as I was a big promoter of his writings. But yes, I...
1: So you're sharing this with you, right?
3: And yes.
2: Yeah.
3: And a lot of it does sound familiar, and it is very comfortable to me to be on the same track, to know that there's, you know, that redemptive process that you take on some of the work.
1: Yeah.
3: And, you know, that ultimately... you're granted grace to work through your own salvation. Without that grace, it's impossible. But there's a certain amount of work, and like Kelly referred to earlier, I like to work. I don't want things handed to me. So
2: yeah, and so it does match his work ethic, but it is, you know, apart from his grace, it means nothing. And being able to explain that to James, showing the connection between God's grace and our cooperation with God's grace, a real easy way to explain it to many people is, especially with some of my Protestant friends, is when I say, okay, they say faith and works. What I would tend to say would be faith means obedience. And you are called to be obedient because Christ does have demands on our lives as disciples of his. And it is a relationship, and part of that relationship is obedience. And so our obedience is our work, and our work is his grace working through us. And it was such a joy for me to see him have that aha moment. And both of us were at a pretty stinky place in our history as far as our behavior goes. I don't deny the fact that we were in our early 20s and trying to understand what moral goodness was, because although I was very Methodist, the part of a moral purity, you know, moral goodness really wasn't taught to me. So I was left exploring a little bit. So he and I both had a hole to climb out of, and we climbed out together. And so we found, you know, we started going to other churches. We do get married. We get married in our Methodist church that we ended up settling at in our adult years. And that's where we became youth ministers. But before that, in Lexington, where we lived, we went to some mega churches because they had a stage and lights and a band and a message, and nobody knows us. No one knew if
3: anonymity.
2: We missed. Nobody knew if we missed. And we felt good about ourselves and went out to dinner afterwards, you know, because it was also a Saturday night service, so we didn't have to get up in the morning.
3: Mm-hmm, right.
2: Perfect for us. So that's...
1: You know, you touched on something I remember really struggled with as a Protestant minister long before I thought of the Catholic Church. But if the theology is stymied because you're worried about works righteousness, so in mm-hmm. other words... this idea of the way you live makes a difference. I would not want to accuse any Protestant church of being libertine. That doesn't matter.
2: Right.
1: But the problem is the theology can stymie you to know, does it matter?
2: Yes.
1: Does it matter how you live your life?
2: Yes.
1: If in the end we say, I just point to Jesus and it's his righteousness that covers me. You know, does it make a difference whether my faith changes me?
3: Right.
1: And there are a lot of Protestant theologies that say no. No, that wasn't Wesley. But I think a lot of Methodists have gotten their theology kind of combined with their neighbors sometimes.
2: Yes, that's absolutely true. That's absolutely true. It has.
1: Yeah.
2: Yes, that's not Wesley's way of saying things at all. And I know I debated the issue in college with other Methodist students about behavior, and as you say, sin is, you know, we're sinful, but God, Jesus's blood covers us. But that's actually not the deepest truth. It's not covering, it's cleansing. Yeah. It is a cleansing.
1: New
2: cleansing.
1: Creations.
2: New creation, mm-hmm. Yes.
1: That's what Paul's, yeah, we're new creations.
2: New creation.
1: If we're in Christ. And then the question is, once you're in Christ, can you fall out of Christ?
2: That was a fun one to debate, too.
1: But from a Wesley standpoint, yeah.
2: Yeah, you could.
1: Yeah,
2: but
1: from a Calvinist standpoint, no way. So we had these debates going on. There.
2: Yeah, we weren't too far from the Baptist Student Union. So we had a lot of lively discussions, and I enjoyed it very much. But it helped me navigate the sea of doctrine, and it also helped me to understand why other people do the things they do. And I gained, over the years, an appreciation for other people's faithfulness. That's lacking,
1: yeah.
2: But it also helped me understand why the I can prove a Baptist position on baptism out of Scripture, just the same as they can. But I can also prove the Catholic belief and tradition, both with the Bible, but also with history. Yeah. That's the difference.
1: I'm trying to picture you during this time, James, because I didn't know if you had enough of a memory to remember what the Catholic Church had taught you as a young man when you're all of a sudden struck with these different opinions on this very important issue mm-hmm. of salvation.
3: I remembered enough to know that it sounded familiar.
1: Okay.
3: Some of the things I was able to accept readily, and some of the ones were still in the back of my mind. I was still trying to churn through things at, an unconscious level. But I think our desire to work through these things and our ability to work together, I think that's what led us to accept being youth ministers at that Methodist church. Me, I wanted to make sure that youth were brought up with that understanding, that they wouldn't easily be led astray. I wanted them tied into their faith so when they went out into the world, they wouldn't feel like they graduated from church. Like they wouldn't feel like they were just going out into the wilderness alone. I wanted them to have the church with them.
2: We knew a high percentage of youth left their faith once they graduated high school, and that was something we wanted to combat against.
1: Yeah, that's not just a Catholic thing. That's
2: across the board.
1: And even the most conservative churches,
2: that's
1: a problem.
2: It's still a problem.
3: Selfishly, too, at this point, we have our first child.
2: Yes.
3: And so, you know, our eyes are on her too, making sure
2: we want a good
3: she doesn't follow yeah. our parents' early mistakes.
2: Yeah.
1: So at this point in time, you two are solid Methodists.
2: Methodists.
1: Catholic Church isn't even an
2: Not
1: issue
2: at all.
1: Anymore. Well, in fact, you've even kind of burned some bridges a little bit, at least in discussions with family about that. So you're not looking back, you're looking forward.
2: Looking forward. Mm-hmm. Ordained ministry.
1: Okay.
2: Looking forward.
1: All right. Well, let's pause
2: yeah.
1: there.
2: Yeah. Okay.
1: We'll take a nice break right there because the trajectory is like you said, ordained Methodist ministers mm-hmm. and making sure those kids grow up good, strong Methodists.
2: Yeah.
1: Mm-hmm. All right. Well, let's pause there. All right. I want to tell the audience before we take a break that you wrote the story, right, Kelly?
2: I did.
1: It was in our newsletter back last year, and it was called Truth and True Food Leads to Peace. So if you go to chnetwork.org, and you can find their story on our website. 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
1: Welcome back to The Journey Home. I'm Marcus Grodi, your host, and our guests are James and Kelly Beaumont. And we paused in the midst of their journey when they are on the journey, the trajectory, mm-hmm. right? Mm-hmm. Methodist ministers. And that's a good thing. Mm-hmm. I mean, you're completely committed to Jesus Christ. You're bringing up the kids, making sure they don't grow up not knowing the faith and right. and.
2: Yeah.
1: And but you're on this program, so something must have happened.
2: Something happened. Yeah, a little bit.
3: The curveball.
2: It was a curveball. I still had that desire to be a minister, to be a preacher. I think really specifically I wanted to be a preacher. And I would have a hard time sitting through sermons because I would begin in my own mind imagining what I would be saying if I were behind the pulpit. And it was very difficult to put that aside and just listen to the sermon I'm hearing. And I really just had that stirring. So we had our second child. And I talked to you about that. And I ended up making a phone call and sitting down with my baby in my arms across the table of the Board of Ordained Ministries director about me coming into the seminary, you know, seminary. I was thinking yeah. Asbury Seminary.
1: Yeah.
2: And
1: there
2: really
1: are, there
2: looking
1: are women
2: at
1: women
2: oh, yes,
1: Methodist
2: yes,
1: ministers. I mean,
2: absolutely.
1: That's totally
2: this was
1: an
2: not
1: door.
2: Out of
1: yeah,
2: no, sorts
1: totally
2: at all.
1: Right.
2: And very good ones yeah. too. And so I was quite comfortable with the idea. And I did feel God stirring me to something. And I always recognize it when it happens. And so I left with positive talk and positive thoughts. And then I got home and I remember just staring out the back door into the yard and I feel the Lord say, this isn't for you. And he had brought up some Bible verses too that jumped into my mind. I was very frustrated with that because he is telling me I'm on the wrong path. And so I accepted what he had to say. But then I was like, but Lord, what is this? What am I being stirred to? And so as a youth director, youth minister, he also had guided me to be doing my lessons, not based on any written resource, but to go to the Word, to follow his direction, come up with the lesson, and teach the youth. And that's what I had been doing all of this time. And so I have that behind me. A couple of years of, you know, or at least a good solid year of just planning lessons straight from the Bible. and feeling the stirring. And at about that time, we get a phone call that says our good friends who were, he was a Methodist minister at the Methodist church we were at in Lexington before we moved back to our hometown, they were becoming Catholic. And it was just out of the blue. They hadn't told us that they were just, you know, on the journey. They were there. They were ready. And just, I have to tell you what we're about to do. We're about to become Catholic. And it floored me. And it floored you. You were the most very restless, very pacing the house. What are we going to do?
3: Because obviously he knew that I was Catholic. And I never, you know, I didn't have positive things to say during our discussions. And, you know, he's always been very curious about Catholic writers and Catholic ways of thinking. So, but it was still jarring.
2: It was very jarring.
1: Well, you had been fed the specifically anti-Catholic apologetic. Had that leaked over? Had you gotten some of that?
3: I'd heard some of the.
1: Okay,
3: the
1: so you were both solidly.
2: I indoctrinated him with all of it.
1: And sometimes the ex-Catholics could be the most anti-Catholics because they hear that stuff and said, "Oh yeah, now that explains all that stuff that I went through."
2: Right. Yes.
3: Just as an aside, too, right before this happened, I was up late watching PBS, and they just had I watched a couple hour mini drama docuseries on the Medici popes and the corruption about the indulgences and all the overspending and selling indulgences to
1: build that building.
3: Yes. Horrified.
2: So hearing this, we were both upset and we were like, we have to go save our friends. Yeah. And who better? Right? We were the ones. So I call them up and I say, we are coming. We're bringing our babies and we're staying at your house and we're going to talk this through. They were like, yes. They were excited to have us come to their house. He said the dad in the family, the husband, he was ready. He says, I need to talk this stuff out. I'm ready for a good challenge. And I was like, all right, we're bringing our good challenge. I'm up for a debate, you know, especially at that time in my life. Maybe not so much now, but I was very much a debater. Mm-hmm. So we do. We pack our babies.
3: A good team we make when we debate, too.
2: We do. We're good. So we get down there. It does not take long. I don't even know if we ate before we started in on discussions. Mm-mm. And I don't know who was the first to throw the pitch, you know. But
1: what was the first salvo? I mean, what was the topic that would have been the first salvo for you?
3: It's faith alone.
2: No, I don't. No, it's sola scriptura was the.
3: Oh, okay. That's right.
2: Yeah, it started off with a big one. Okay, you got to keep in mind, my whole life has been finding the truth and the authority, you know, the absolute truth in Scripture. And it had to be that the Bible was the only authority. It had to be, because there was nothing else. And then I had all these, you know, this time spent as a youth minister preparing lessons, going through the Bible. And, sola scriptura, boy, that was a rough one, but I thought I was ready for it, you know. And it, right out of the gate, sola scriptura. So that, you know, Bible alone. I'll say it in the way I used to say it. The Bible alone. And just that very early on, I'm going to refer to him as his name. His name's Mike. Mike said, just very, you know, almost exasperated, like, how can people say this? He said, there couldn't have been a Bible alone for the first 1,500 years. There wasn't a printing press, you know? There was no access to it. And that may not be a major statement for most people, but for me, with my background and all the effort I put into it, I really did feel like the rug was jerked out from underneath me. And I got hot inside, not in an anger kind of way, but in a panicky kind of way. I started to realize that you couldn't go to the Bible just like I could go to the Bible. Yeah. So I became very contemplative. and I start listening and thinking, and he starts debating more so. So I'm unusually quiet for the rest of the night, unusually quiet.
1: I was wondering if you were noticing that.
3: It was very apparent because we always have each other's backs, and she's my battle buddy, and I felt abandoned.
2: He did. He used that word. I felt abandoned. Yeah. Mm-hmm.
3: So I was, you know, like I said, I'd learned about the Medici popes, and it would put into stark, you know, contrast to what the infallibility of the Pope versus the behavior, the personal behavior of the popes, not necessarily understanding, you know, infallibility is just speaking from the chair of Peter, and it only relates to specific
2: faith and morals
3: and the declaration of the church. But, you know, just these things that, you know, I had built up in my own mind, this shallow scaffolding of sheltering myself from the truth of the church was just not holding up.
1: We're still in, how long did that time with your friends?
2: To the late hours of the night and into the, we went to sleep and then we got up early the next day and continued discussing things. Mm-hmm. So it was, we weren't able to stay for long. I think it was one 24-hour period, but it was very heavy in discussion. I don't even remember if we ate. I know we had to have, but I don't remember doing anything other than talking and sleeping. And I was learning for the very first time what the Catholic Church actually taught, which was hard to argue against if what I'm arguing against isn't even the beginning of truth of what the Catholic Church teaches. When it comes to papal infallibility, like he says, but purgatory, I didn't know what purgatory was because I had learned it through Protestantism. I did not learn it through the Catholic Church. All of these little things that I would have objections to, come to find out, I did not know what was really taught, what was, you know.
1: Yeah, I mean, I can see why that couple of years was anxious to have that kind of an opportunity because they had been where you were.
2: Yes.
1: They had all the stuff you had, they already had one time had, but they'd worked themselves through that.
2: Yes.
1: And so they wanted to say, well, does it work if I share it with these guys?
2: It's exactly the case. We were able to help solidify their faith even more so. And it left me in shambles. And I loved them, and I enjoyed my visit completely. I hated to say goodbye. Could not wait to get in the car because James and I had a lot we needed to discuss. Mm-hmm. And I knew I was a mess, absolute mess. And the one child who never cries, she cried the entire 2 hours home. On the way home, she cried. There was nothing we can do. So there was no opportunity for me to talk things out with James. And then by the time we got home, it was definitely bedtime.
3: Yeah. We were exhausted.
2: We were exhausted. Mentally and physically. Exhausted. So there was no opportunity to talk. And so I went to bed that night, tears in my pillow, because I could see that it was impossible for it to be Bible alone. It was impossible because there was no written canon put together for 300 years. First of all, there was no printing press. There was illiteracy all over the world. These are things I'm starting to wake up to, just realizing that that's not what Jesus would have ever done. That would be a harm to us if he gave us a book and said, this is all, the whole authority is in this book, but not cure, illiteracy, not have it be mass produced, not put it in the hands of every one of his disciples. And it tore me up. And so I went to bed feeling like I had no ground to stand on, because that was the ground I stood on, was in those pages. And
1: I remember when the scripture that is almost universally used to argue sola scriptura is 2 Timothy, 3, where it says all scripture is inspired.
2: Yes.
1: And my guess is when you realize that all scripture, when Paul wrote that, he meant only the Old Testament.
2: Right.
1: That is an eye-opener.

0: look to as solid. But I realized it at that moment, I realized it is the church that was the pillar and bulwark of truth, which is a Bible verse that I had somehow missed in my upbringing. How did I miss it? I don't know. But yes, the church itself was the pillar and bulwark of truth and was the authority and was what Jesus established to hand down the faith.
1: So you wake up and you find out she doesn't love you anymore. She loves hope.
2: I'm shocked.
1: What did you know about the Pope? You know what I'm saying?
0: I didn't.
1: At the time.
0: Very little. Very little. I knew very little about the Pope. And that's how I feel that it was God speaking into my heart at that moment.
2: I'm more, I guess, holding on, trying to hold on to my thoughts pre-visit. And we have brought home several books on loan from the family we are visiting, you know, David Curry's Born Fundamentalist, Born Again Catholic.
1: Fine book.
2: Rome, yep. Sweet Home, and another little book by a gentleman named Marcus Grodi.
0: Yeah, I think I've heard of it.
2: Home.
1: Oh, the collection.
0: That was one of
1: the first collection.
0: The first collection was on our shelf there.
2: So
0: you wanted to go ahead and start studying.
2: I jumped right into Curry's book. And like I said, normally we're doing everything together, you know, learning together, studying together. Even when we're doing Bible studies separately, we end up
0: on the same passages.
2: Right, on the same passages, or at least thematically, we're in the same spot. But I start reading Curry's book, and it's just breaking me down, really exposing my emotions to what I have shut myself away from. And I'm trying to get you to join in, and I'm just talking about this chapter or that chapter or the real presence in communion.
0: Well, that's, yeah.
2: And we finally start reading
0: together
2: from the beginning of the book, reading it together.
1: Were you jumping into those books still with the mindset of trying to show where they're wrong? Or were you awakened to, you know, were you moving in the journey?
2: I was awakened to the possibility that I was wrong.
1: Okay.
2: I wanted to see what was convincing them that I couldn't unconvince them of.
1: Okay.
2: I wanted to see it from their perspective.
1: And okay. And you wanted to become a Catholic already because you fell in love with the Pope.
0: Actually, no. I did put up some resistance. And so I told him I wasn't going to read those brainwashing books just yet. That I had to work some things out on my own. And I was more of a numbers person, so I started looking at statistics and shocked by just the population of Catholics compared to all of Protestantism combined. And that word combined is what really stuck out to me, because we do have the internet at this time. So I had access to instant information and found out just how small this Methodist church is in the grand scheme of all of Christendom. And I'm really just overwhelmed just at the statistics of things. And so I'm chewing on things like that. I'm looking at history a little bit, but I'm not going to read the brainwashing books. And so he comes to me with tears, and he says, you've got to read chapter 2, I think it was, but it was on the real presence, which was also another issue in my past that I had been working through. The real presence, well, I'll just say this. My grandmother's a lifelong communion steward, okay, in the Methodist Church. And my mother also, and I was also in the footsteps, and I, you know, helped bake the bread for communion in our church, you know, and things like this. So it was a big part of my life, communion. And it is in my mother's life, too. I knew that the Catholic Church believed that that was Jesus' real body and real blood whenever the priest consecrated the host and the wine. But I was taught that that was just gross, just gross. And so I hated it, of course. But I started, you know, in the Methodist Church, and for a long time, I would go before the communion rail and cry and beg God to make that Methodist communion into his real presence. And I didn't even understand why I was hungry for it. So when he came to me with that chapter, and it was well written, there was no way I could deny that that was what I had been hungry for. And that began just on the fast track of all the reading and research we could possibly do, and no sleep for several

0: nights, weeks.
1: How far are we away now from your actually entering the church? Are we years or months?
0: Months.
2: We're months.
1: So it's close.
2: It's fast.
1: Wow.
0: Because God had laid the groundwork ahead of time. And he knows, and this is, if you know me, he has, when he goes to move me, he has to do it quick. Mm-hmm. I almost feel like I'm on life support when you move a patient onto a gurney and move, transport them. This is me. I have to be moved quick and plug everything back in. And that's how the Lord moved me. He prepared me ahead of time for years. And then when it came time, it was fast.
2: Mm-hmm. And fundamentally, no one wants to be separated from the truth. And when you see the truth, you're exposed to it, then that is what you're drawn to. And that's what happened to us. We, you know, just wanted, devoured this information, and I learned what I was supposed to have learned a long time ago.
1: I can see both have a different perspective on this. You're going to a place you never
0: been.
1: Never been.
0: Very scary.
1: And never wanted
0: lonely.
1: To go. You're coming back. Mm-hmm. I mean, so it's a different perspective on that.
0: When it came time to realize that we both belonged, were in the Catholic Church, he said, I could just go back now. I could just go to confession, and I am back. And he, sitting on the floor below me, said he was going to wait for me. So we contact a priest, and this priest spent a large amount of time in one night talking to us.
2: During Holy Week.
0: Oh, wow. We did something horrible to him as a priest. I did not realize what I was doing. He gave us so much time. And in talking to him, there happened to be a fast track of RCIA that was about to begin that summer for a couple of people who had been lifelong, well, not lifelong, but all throughout their marriages, they've been in the church, they kind of knew what was going on, they just need to make the commitment. So this was a quick RCIA. And so by July, I was Catholic. So like I said, God knows my personality. When it was time, he had to move me quick. So.
1: What was the hardest in the end? What was the hardest barrier?
0: For me, doctrine, well, there's a lot of barriers. Family was a problem.
1: I was good. Yeah.
0: Family was a problem. But that's not a problem the Lord can't solve. Doctrinally, Mary was a problem. And that one I had to really wrestle with for a long time. And I don't know how long we have.
1: Got about 6 minutes.
0: Okay, I can share this. I really struggled with the doctrine related to Mary. And it took me a long time to see her in sacred scripture. But man, is she there.
1: Yeah.
0: She's there from the beginning. She's there in Revelation. She's the east gate in, you know, I guess it's Ezekiel, talking in Ezekiel 44. She is all over scripture. I still was very uncomfortable with how much attention we paid to Mary. It took a long time for me to get there. There became a moment, though, that was defining for me. We were at a youth festival kind of thing for our Catholic youth, and we were going to process down this neighborhood behind a statue of Mary, saying the rosary out loud into the church where we were going to worship her son in the Mass, and it was beautiful. This was weird to me, but I was excited to participate in it, but I did make a conscious choice that this was, I knew this wasn't worship, I knew this was honoring her, and I knew the rosary and what it meant. And so I process in this crowd. In the middle of that, a woman comes out on the front porch and yells at us that we are, you know, worshiping Mary. She says, worship Jesus only, you know, and she's yelling very, and she sounds very angry. And it was hard to hear it because I knew what it looked like to her to be in the middle of the crowd and be following behind Mary. But I do know the Lord was with me as I was choosing to honor his mother amidst that embarrassing moment. And my daughter, who was with me, also felt pretty embarrassed about the whole thing. But it gave me a chance to put my faith in Jesus into practice in a way that honored his mother, that shows that I love him and I love his mother, the same as I love him and I love my mother-in-law, you know.

0: I have a respect for her, and I have been able now to bring Mary into my home. But it has been a slow process to develop a relationship with Mary because of my aversion to any attention to be paid to her.
1: Did you have any particular barriers to get over, either from what lingering in the past or what you had learned since in the process? Or
2: no. Okay. We went through RCIA, and I think the hardest part was, like I said, just waiting for her to come into the church and wanting to be with her to come into the church. Just, you know, I was anxious and regretful, and mm-hmm. I was ready to shed that guilt and come back and be in full communion.
1: Well-meaning people who don't have the whole story. You know, and they've passed along things
0: Absolutely.
1: That they just have not taken the time to examine what they've passed on. And we can't point fingers. We're guilty of it ourselves.
0: We are
1: all guilty,
0: yes.
1: You know. And so, I mean, that's a point of what love really means with our separated brethren. That's why we call them that. I mean, that's mm-hmm. what that means in recognizing that. And through our baptisms and our faith, we're very united in our Lord Jesus Christ. We have 2 minutes left. I was thinking I could ask all kinds of things, but here's what. You were committed as youth ministers to making sure that these kids grow up in the faith. Now as Catholics, what do you do to make sure that your children and others don't grow up and not knowing the faith the way? Any suggestions on that?
2: Well, I mean, we really start at home. We really think the parents are the first educators of the faith to their kids. It has to start there. We teach parish school of religion for 7th and 8th grade, and we're really regretful to see the level of knowledge that these junior high children come into our class and don't understand just the basics. So, you know, it's really difficult to scaffold on top of that without a base. So, you know, there's a lot of parental work that needs to go into it.
0: Mm-hmm. So,
2: what do you?
0: Well, we do homeschool. It is very much a Catholic homeschool. We give them as much. Well, we live the faith because how else is there to live?
1: Yeah.
0: So.
1: Yeah. Well, our Lord said that there's a narrow gate and a wide gate. Mm-hmm. The majority of people take the wide gate. And if we as parents remember that, there's a narrow gate here. And Jesus said, few. So we can never take it for granted. We can never take it for granted. Even parents need to know their faith a little better so that they have something to give. You know, I mean, this is a big challenge. And the church needs to take that seriously.
0: Absolutely.
1: Church needs to take that seriously.
0: And that's people. Amen. That's us.
1: That's us. Yeah. Thank you both for sharing your story. Again, I want to mention to the audience, if you go to chnetwork.org, you can get a more detailed description of it called Truth. And True Food Leads to Peace, right? All right, so thank you both.
0: Thank you.
1: All right, thank you both. And thank you for joining us on this episode of The Journey Home. I do pray that James and Kelly's journey is an encouragement to you. God bless you. See you next week.
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6: Our Blessed Lord considered the three possible forms of church government. The democratic would be one in which a majority vote decides, in which everyone has an entirely different opinion of what is to be. The aristocratic is an appeal not so much to the majority or to the masses, but rather an appeal to an aristocracy, a House of Parliament, a Senate, a Congress, a House of Lords. And the theocratic is one in which God chooses one man, as he chose Abraham and Isaac and Jacob and Moses, and guides and protects and directs this man. Peter holds the primacy not only of honor,

0: but also of jurisdiction over the church. He is the vicar of Christ. He is the first pontiff. He is the first pope.
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2: Mother Angelica, answering the call.
3: We have another call. Hello?
4: Hello, Mother.
3: Where are you from?
4: I'm calling from Clearwater, Florida.
3: Wonderful. And what is your question?
4: Well, my husband passed away in November.
3: Oh, I'm sorry.
4: And I have not been able to bring myself back to church. I watch Mass on TV with the Mother of the Chapel of the Angels. And I just can't bring myself to go back to church because I get so emotional.
3: Why can't you go back to church?
4: Because I get so emotional.
3: Cry?
4: Yes, I do.
3: That's okay.
4: It's just so hard. I really want to go back very bad, but I don't know how to go. I only moved down here a couple of years ago, and my husband and I went together all the time, and now I have nobody here, and it's very hard.
3: Well, sweetheart, you have somebody there. See, Jesus is at your side, just like he was with these disciples. And your husband knows now that he is with God. He knows why you should go. And I make a bet he's praying for you that you do go. Because now he sees the truth, you see. He sees how Jesus is in that sacrifice and Jesus is in the Eucharist. And he knows, and he's pleading for you in heaven, please let my wife go back to Mass and receive this awesome gift. He knows. And he still loves you. He's there. He knows. And Jesus is waiting for you. Every time that church door opens, he's hoping you're coming through. And you say, oh, Mother, every Mass, every Sunday, hundreds of people go through. No, no, no. Don't judge God like you do people. To God, every one of us is an individual as if no one else existed. Because he's God, so he can't judge God by man. He's waiting for you, and he cries too. Every morning, he waits for you. And every time that door opens, he hopes it's you, and your husband does too. When we die, we see God. We know ourselves like that. It doesn't take time. We know everything we did, we didn't do, and we most of all see the love of God for us. That kind of love we never knew existed because we didn't pray enough, we didn't read enough, we didn't think of God enough. And he knows your husband wants you to go back. Go ahead, make your husband happy. Most of all, go back and make Jesus happy.
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8: Family, a prayer that we pray together is a powerful prayer. 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Today we pray for the help of the angels. Holy God, creator of all things visible and invisible, we worship you. You have created the angels who love you with a fiery love, praise you with joyful song, and who lovingly carry out your plan. Send angels to assist us in our needs, to protect us and our loved ones in times of moral and physical danger, and to lead us in the path of holiness. Grant that we too may love you, praise you, and serve you all the days of our lives and forever. Through Christ our Lord. Amen.
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0: We should glory in the cross of our Lord Jesus Christ, in whom is our salvation, life, and resurrection, through whom we are saved and delivered. In the name of the Father, and of the Son, and of the Holy Spirit.
1: Amen.
0: The grace of our Lord Jesus Christ, and the love of God, and the communion of the Holy Spirit be with you all. Brethren, let us acknowledge our sins and so prepare ourselves to celebrate the sacred mysteries. I confess to Almighty God and to you, my brothers and sisters,
1: that I have greatly sinned in my thoughts and in my words, in what I have done and in what I have failed to do, through my most grievous fault. Therefore, I ask the Blessed Mary, ever Virgin, all the angels and saints, and to you, my brothers and sisters, to pray for me to the Lord our God.
0: May Almighty God have mercy on us, forgive us our sins, and bring us to everlasting life.

Let us pray. O God, who willed that your only begotten Son should undergo the cross to save the human race, grant, we pray, that we who have known his mystery on earth may merit the grace of his redemption in heaven through our Lord Jesus Christ, your Son, who lives and reigns with you in the unity of the Holy Spirit,

0: A reading from the book of Numbers. With their patience worn out by the journey, the people complained against God and Moses. Why have you brought us up from Egypt to die in this desert, where there is no food or water? We are disgusted with this wretched food. In punishment, the Lord sent among the people seraph serpents, which bit the people so that many of them died. Then the people came to Moses and said, "We have sinned in complaining against the Lord and you. Pray the Lord to take the serpents from us." So Moses prayed for the people, and the Lord said to Moses, "Make a seraph serpent and mount it on a pole. And if any who have bitten look away, they will live." Moses accordingly made a bronze serpent and mounted it on a pole. And whenever anyone who had bitten the serpent looked at the bronze serpent, he lived. The word of the Lord.
1: Thanks

A reading from the letter of St. Paul to the Philippians. Brothers and sisters, Christ Jesus, though he was in the form of God, did not regard equality with God something to be grasped. Rather, he emptied himself, taking the form of a slave, coming in human likeness, and found human in appearance. He humbled himself, becoming obedient to death, even death on a cross. Because of this, God greatly exalted him and bestowed on him the name that is above every name, that at the name of Jesus every knee should bend, of those in heaven and on earth and under the earth, and every tongue confess that Jesus Christ is Lord, to the glory of God the Father. The word of the Lord.

Jesus said to Nicodemus, "No one has gone up to heaven except the one who has come down from heaven, the Son of Man. And just as Moses lifted up the serpent in the desert, so must the Son of Man be lifted up, so that everyone who believes in him may have eternal life. For God so loved the world that he gave his only Son, so that everyone who believes in him might not perish, but might have eternal life. For God did not send his Son into the world to condemn the world, but that the world might be saved through him."

Today we celebrate the feast of the Exaltation of the Holy Cross. And the cross and the resurrection is about God obtaining for us the forgiveness of sins and this imparting of new life, this heavenly life, through his resurrection. And Nicodemus is seeking to understand Jesus and what he's about. So he explains to him, and he uses and refers to this mysterious event in the Old Testament about the bronze serpent. Jesus tells Nicodemus, just as Moses lifted up the serpent in the desert, so must the Son of Man be lifted up, so that everyone who believes in him may have eternal life. That the goal is eternal life. God wants to give us the fullness of life. He wants this life for us. For God so loved the world that he gave his only Son, so that everyone who believes in him might not perish, but might have eternal life. For God did not send his Son into the world to condemn the world, but the world might be saved through him. He wants life for us. And it's in exchange for his death that we have life. That this life was purchased at so great a price. The Son of God, the Word made flesh, suffers and dies on the cross for us that we may live. That should move our hearts. That should strike our hearts. In this mysterious event in the Old Testament, it's kind of shocking, like the scripture so often is. You know, it's like, what in the world? We didn't read this part of it, but just before this event of the seraphs, it's from Numbers 21. they're coming off a victory. So they're to the east of the Jordan River and the Promised Land. This is at the end of the 40 years of wandering in the desert. They're getting ready to go in. They're starting to encounter some of these nations that they've got to conquer to take that Promised Land. Because it's not just sitting there waiting for them. They got to go in and clear out the land, clear out all these pagan nations and peoples. And the Canaanite king, Arad, lived in this region. He heard that Israel was coming, and he was trying to obstruct them, right? And Israel vowed to the Lord, if you will indeed give this people into my hand, then I will utterly destroy their cities. And the Lord listened to the voice of Israel and gave over the Canaanites, and they utterly destroyed them and their cities. So the name of the place was called Hormah. They are coming off a big victory. And sometimes in success, and I wonder if this is part of it, sometimes when we're doing well, when it's going my way, we can get big-headed, full of ourselves. We're starting to feel it. We want our own way. You know, when we get more power, right, the self oftentimes increases. And we have to humble ourselves. And that's the logic of the cross, that it humbles us. God wants to humble them. They're getting ready to go into the Promised Land. You can't go into that full of yourself and think you're going to win all these victories by your own strength. So with this attitude, we're told in Numbers 21, their patience worn out by the journey, they complained against Moses. Why have you brought us up from Egypt to die in the desert where there's no food or water? We are disgusted with this wretched food. Manna from heaven. Bread rained down every day from the hand of God. We're disgusted with this food. They've had enough of it. So punishment, the Lord sent these seraph serpents. One translation is fiery serpents, maybe because of the burning pain of a snake bite, the poison burns in us, right? And then they're dying. It said many of them died. It's an image of Satan, right? The ancient serpent that Adam and Eve gave into the temptation. They were bit by him, and ultimately they suffer and die. So the cure, Moses is instructed to make a seraph mounted on a pole, and if anyone who have been bitten look at it, they will live.
So they made a bronze serpent, mounted it on a pole. And whenever anyone who had been bitten by a serpent looked upon the serpent, he lived. So it's an image, I think, one, that Christ, who St. Paul tells us, knew no sin, became sin. Sin had no part of him, but became sin. You know, that it's an image of the crucified Christ is an image of sin, its consequences, its effect, its devastation, its pain, its source, its suffering. I mean, the crucifixion was developed by Rome, and it was brutal, and it was supposed to shock and scare. And the message was, anyone that opposes Rome, this is what happens to you. If you resist sin, Satan says, you know, this is, be scared of suffering. Don't be willing to suffer for Christianity, for the cross, for holiness. It's a brutal scare tactic for Rome, and Satan uses it against us today. But looking upon that, this type, this prefigurement of Christ, to call to repentance, to quit complaining, to be docile to the Lord, and to believe in the power of God. The power of God's greater than Satan and all his lies, all his deceits, all his temptations. St. Paul would say in 1 Corinthians 1:18, the word of the cross is folly to those who are perishing, but to us who are being saved, it is the power of God. It's the power of God. That's how he saves us. And the preface today at Mass will say, for you place the salvation of the human race on the wood of the cross so that where death arose, life might again spring forth. And the evil one who conquered on a tree might likewise on a tree be conquered through Christ the Lord. So remember, the temptation is to take from the tree of the knowledge of good and evil. Adam and Eve were forbidden to do this. That's an image of crossing that line between creature and creator. They were going to determine right and wrong. We're going to say what we can do and not do. We're going to be disobedient, do it our way, puffed up on ourselves and our pride. So there at that first tree, Satan tempted us. We were disobedient, gave into it. God flips it with Jesus. The tree of the cross now becomes the tree of life. At his suffering and death on the cross, he obtains for us the gifts of eternal life that we receive through the hands of Mary, as Vatican II teaches. He flipped the weapons of the devil. And we could say, repeated these same weapons by various totalitarian dictatorships this past century, especially the fear of suffering and death, but throughout man's history, those who are manipulating and trying to control others use suffering and death for that manipulation. It's all been flipped. Because now it can use, united to the cross, that suffering is redemptive. Not good in itself, we don't seek it out, but it's been said that God fills it with his presence, that he is there, he encounters us, he uses it for our salvation. The entrance antiphon today says, we should glory in the cross of our Lord Jesus Christ, in whom is our salvation, life, and resurrection, through whom we are saved and delivered. St. Francis of Assisi would teach that our crosses are truly ours. It's what we own. You know, all the other gifts, talents, insights, spiritual gifts are gifts. But that cross is what is truly ours, and we can give that to the Lord. That's what we should glory in. So look upon the cross. They were to look upon the bronze serpent mounted on a pole. We too are to look upon the cross, and there we see Christ's unique and saving sacrifice, that he is the one mediator. There is no other path besides that of the cross. That through his death on the cross, he redeems us from sin and death. And it's his obedience that saves us. The fallen man put him to death, but that obedience of his to

the point of death, suffering on the cross, redeems us, untying the knot of Adam and Eve's disobedience. It is the path of for salvation, and the path of holiness. Holiness doesn't come through any other path. I was reading recently, it was during one of the periods of persecution of the church, and the people that were suffering, you know, they were emboldened by the idea that, and they said, you know, how can there be conversions without martyrs? The blood of the martyrs is the seed of Christians. This is the eloquent testament of people who have suffered for the gospel. How can there be conversions without martyrs? That we participate in this cross and it has its incredible fruitfulness. So we look upon the cross, we see it as an expression of God's love, not some meaningless tragedy. We see Christ's self-gift that conquers sin and death. When we look upon the cross, we see that we are invited to participate in it. We're called to be disciples that take up our cross and follow him. Suffering offered in union with Christ can be part of our discipleship and participation in redemption. Mother Angelica spoke about this so often on the show. Like, that's the most powerful thing on earth, is prayer and suffering. God does incredible things with that. So we look upon the cross and we see it as a way to resurrection and eternal life. The cross cannot be separated from Christ's resurrection. Through dying with Christ, we hope to live with him. There's a resurrection on the other side of every cross. Pope Francis would say very eloquently, a worldly Christianity without the cross is sterile. And he would say that no one on the earth should ever be so desperate as not to be able to find him, even there in the midst of anguish, darkness, abandonment, the scandal of his own misery and mistakes. We can despair in life due to our failures and difficulties that we encounter, but we look at the cross and we see there's always a way back. The cross reaches down into the darkest points of our life, the most sinful points, and offers us salvation. Poured upon us in the sacraments, we can come and confess our sins and be freed. That's Jesus reaching out to us through the power of that Paschal mystery that's poured upon us in all the sacraments that we celebrate in the church. So we believe in a God who knows suffering. We can relate to him because we know suffering. I read a story years ago. It was a woman that struggled with alcoholism. And she goes to the 12-step groups, and they tell her, you know, you got to find God. So she starts church shopping, and she was wide open. She went to Eastern religions and everything. Went to a Catholic church and saw the crucifix, and she says, this is a God that I can relate to. Because her alcoholism had beat her to death. She had suffered the agonies of hell through the addiction. Saw that cross and said, this is a God that knows suffering, that understands suffering. I remember my grandmother telling me the last few years of her life, oftentimes in her room, she would just look upon the cross and draw strength from it. That crucifix that we see and put in our room strengthens us. It cuts through our worldliness. You ever have that experience? Maybe you're flying high on spiritual consolations and everything. Things are going well. And we look at a cross and say, oh yeah, that's really what it's supposed to be about. It's not our getting puffed up on things, even good things. You know, we can start to live on that, dwell on that. It cuts through our spiritual worldliness. To look upon the cross humbles us. It reminds us that his grace is sufficient for us, that his power is made perfect in our weakness if we turn to him. You know, this month is also
We celebrate Our Lady of Sorrows as dedicated.

0: Our Lady of Sorrows, September. We celebrate that feast day tomorrow. And I came across a beautiful prayer that Mary can help us to understand all these things, can help us to live these things, can help us to accept the cross in our life. And this beautiful prayer says, Mother of Sorrow, you who held Jesus in your arms, please intercede with your divine Son on our behalf. Ask him to help us to know one another better, to forgive one another more readily, to love one another more deeply. Mother of all peoples, inspire us to travel without faltering along the road, at the end of which, under the glory of God the Father, there is true peace. And I'll give you a blessing. We have a relic of the true cross. Our Heavenly Father, bless you through the Son, through his Son and his suffering for us, and the cross that we share in. In the name of the Father, the Son, and the Holy Spirit. Amen. Let us offer our petitions to God who has rescued us from death and opened up to us the hope of eternal life with the Father, Son, and Holy Spirit.
1: That the faithful may find in our Holy Father and his fellow bishops true representatives of Christ on earth, we pray to the Lord. That the leaders of nations may rule their people in justice and equity, with concern for the poor, the marginalized, and the homeless, we pray to the Lord. That the Lord may continue to bless the work of EWTN, so that it may communicate to every man the love of Christ Jesus, we pray to the Lord. For those who have died, that Jesus, who laid down his life for the flock, may bring them home to the Father's house. We pray to the Lord.
0: Lord God, source of all good, we ask you to hear these prayers and those deep within the silence of our hearts through Christ our Lord. Amen.

0: Pray, brethren, that my sacrifice and yours may be acceptable to God, the Almighty Father.
1: May the Lord accept sacrifice at your hands for the praise and glory of his name, for our good and the gospel of the church.
0: May this oblation, O Lord, which on the altar of the cross canceled the offense of the whole world, cleanse us, we pray, of all our sins through Christ our Lord.
1: Amen.

It is truly right and just, our duty and our salvation, always and everywhere to give you thanks. Lord, Holy Father, Almighty and Eternal God, for you place the salvation of the human race on the wood of the cross, so that where death arose, life might again spring forth, and the evil one who conquered on a tree might likewise on a tree be conquered through Christ our Lord. Through him the angels praise your majesty, dominions adore and powers tremble before you. Heaven and the virtues of heaven and the blessed seraphim worship together with exaltation. May our voices, we pray, join with theirs in humble praise as we acclaim.

You are indeed holy, O Lord, the fount of all holiness. Make holy, therefore, these gifts, we pray, by sending down your Spirit upon them like the dewfall, so that they may become for us the body and blood of our Lord Jesus Christ. At the time he was betrayed and entered willingly into his passion, he took bread and, giving thanks, broke it and gave it to his disciples, saying, "Take this, all of you, and eat of it, for this is my body, which will be given up for you."

In a similar way, when supper was ended, he took the chalice and once more giving thanks, he gave it to his disciples, saying, "Take this, all of you, and drink from it, for this is the chalice of my blood, the blood of the new and eternal covenant, which will be poured out for you and for many for the forgiveness of sins.

Therefore, as we celebrate the memorial of his death and resurrection, we offer you, Lord, the bread of life and the chalice of salvation, giving thanks that you have held us worthy to be in your presence and minister to you. Humbly, we pray that partaking of the body and blood of Christ, we may be gathered into one by the Holy Spirit. Remember, Lord, your church spread throughout the world, and bring her to the fullness of charity, together with Leo, our Pope, and Stephen, our Bishop, and all the clergy. Remember also our brothers and sisters who have fallen asleep in the hope of the resurrection, and all who have died in your mercy. Welcome them into the light of your face. Have mercy on us all, we pray, that with the Blessed Virgin Mary, Mother of God, the Blessed Joseph, her spouse, with the blessed apostles, and all

0: In teaching, we dare to say, Our Father, who art in heaven, hallowed be thy name. Thy kingdom come, thy will be done, on earth as it is in heaven. Give us this day our daily bread, and forgive us our trespasses, as we forgive those who trespass against us. And lead us not into temptation, but deliver us from evil. Deliver us, Lord, we pray, from every evil. Graciously grant peace in our days, that by the help of your mercy, we may be always free from sin and safe from all distress, as we await the blessed hope and the coming of our Savior, Jesus Christ. Lord Jesus Christ, who said to your apostles, Peace I leave you, my peace I give you. Look not on our sins, but on the faith of your church, and graciously grant her peace and unity in accordance with your will, who live and reign forever and ever.
1: Amen.
0: The peace of the Lord be with you always.

0: Behold the Lamb of God, behold him who takes away the sins of the world. Blessed are those called to the supper of the Lamb.
1: Lord.

0: When I am lifted up from the earth, I will draw everyone to myself, says the Lord.
1: For those who cannot now receive Jesus in the Blessed Sacrament, we offer the following prayer. O my Jesus, I believe that Thou art truly present in the most blessed sacrament. I love Thee above all things, and I desire to possess Thee within my soul. 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I embrace Thee as being already there, and unite myself wholly to Thee. 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Amen.

0: Let us pray. 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
1: Amen.

0: The Angelus.
1: In the name of the Father, and the Son, and the Holy Ghost. Amen. The angel of the Lord declared unto Mary, Hail Mary, full of grace, the Lord is with thee. Blessed art thou among women, and blessed is the fruit of thy womb, Jesus.
2: Holy Mary, Mother of God, pray for us sinners, now and at the hour of our death. Amen.
1: Behold the handmaid of the Lord.
2: Be it done unto me according to thy word.
1: Hail Mary, full of grace, the Lord is with thee. Blessed art thou among women, and blessed is the fruit of thy womb, Jesus.
2: Holy Mary, Mother of God, pray for us sinners, now and at the hour of our death. Amen.
1: And the Word was made flesh.
2: And dwelt among us.
1: Hail Mary, full of grace, the Lord is with thee. Blessed art thou among women, and blessed is the fruit of thy womb, Jesus. Pray for us, Holy Mother of God.
2: That we may be made worthy of the promises of Christ.
1: Let us pray.

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4: 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Don't miss the opportunity.
5: Well, here we are, and we have a wonderful group of our family here tonight. And we're not too sure what we're going to talk about.

Tonight, we've got to touch on hope. But we've had an awful lot of calls before we begin our program tonight, and we've had a lot of letters asking about the deaconesses. Doesn't even sound right, does it? Deaconesses. Anyway, the question that's being asked, does the Canon Law Society have the authority to create deaconesses? No. N-O, no, no, no, in every language, yet, and no. So, in every language, it's no. Now, in the early church, we used to call them deaconesses, first because they were wives of deacons. So, they would call them deaconess. Now, the function was to take care of, help women who were going to be baptized, help the dead, the body of a woman, so that it was not exposed to the eyes of men. Now, it says here in the council of, one of these councils, okay, in the early church, there was a deaconess, not for being a priest or being ordained, nor any kind of work of administration, but for the sake of dignity for the female sex, either in the time of baptism or examining the sick or the suffering or preparing female bodies for burial. They were never, never to administer the rites of the Eucharist or whatever. So the Council of Trent taught there were three sacred orders: bishops, priests, and deacons. Now tomorrow night we're going to have a good program on deaconess, why you can't have a deaconess the same way you can have a priest, a woman priest. Our liberal brothers are always taking a little stab here, a little stab there, and they want to go up one little notch at a time. But there's always a danger in that, a big danger, you know, because sometimes people will say, or the Holy Father will say, you cannot do this, they do it anyway. Doing it anyway does never make it right. It is illicit, and it is a wrong thing to do. It should be so disobedient to the laws of God and the church. And as the Holy Father said, not even he could ordain a woman a priest. Why? Because the priest, Jesus, is bridegroom. And for a bridegroom has a bride, and a bride has a bridegroom. You can't have two bridegrooms, and you don't have two brides. So a priest has to be a male. I know you're talking about being so heartbroken. Oh, don't go heapy heartbroken about something important. Not this silly stuff that you want to be what God has not made you to be. And even if someone had the audacity to say all the prayers and you frustrated yourself and they said the litany, it wouldn't make you a priest. Why? Because it is not the will of God. I'm not too sure what you would be, but you wouldn't be a priest. You and I have to understand there's a lot of things in life we cannot change. That's why abortion is so bad, because you change something God has ordained, you see. And it's always a disaster. Now, there's many things you can't change. It's like, I like to use the red light because I seem to get them all. So I've been meditating on the usefulness of a red light in traffic. And the red light is a wonderful thing. It tells you to stop. You could never say, well, I don't want to stop at a red light. I'm going to stop at a green light. Now, you have the choice, but you're going to get bumped back, front, and sides.
And you couldn't complain about that. There's some things you can't change. I got a letter from somebody the other day, or it was an article, I think, was written. It said there used to be two things you don't talk about, religion and taxes, and now there's three. Religion, taxes, and Mother Angelica. I thought that was kind of clever. I really enjoyed that. One of the sisters said to me, I don't think you're supposed to enjoy that, Mother. And I thought, well, I thought it was kind of cute myself. To be associated with death and taxes, or religion and taxes, not too bad. But you know, we live in a very serious world, and instead of worrying about being a priest and something you can't be, why don't we worry about important things? Like the death of Rabin. See, we don't know why a Jew would kill another Jew. That's very serious. Because a house divided, it's going to fall. And that's why it's so important in your families. You see, if you don't get along in your families, then your family is divided. See? And you need to take care that we're not divided. And that we don't need to agree to be loved by God or to be loved by each other. And we need to pray for each other, as we need to pray for all our world leaders and all those who are in such danger. See, in a day and age where people are getting further away from God, you get further away from goodness. Only God is good. You remember what our Lord said one day? Only, why do you call me good? He said, only God is good. Only God. And so we find that this world lacks hope. In an awesome way, it lacks hope. Now, hope is, there's a natural hope and supernatural hope. Natural hope is negative. Do you ever say, well, I hope he does this? You're driving in a car and you told your husband to cut the grass and you say to your neighbor or to somebody driving in, I hope he did it. What does that mean? You're almost sure he didn't. In fact, you drive in the driveway and you say, see, I knew he wouldn't. But you just got through saying, I hope. See, well, you didn't hope at all. I don't know what you did. You must have said, I suspect my husband did not mow the grass today. That would be closer to the truth. But hope is something that is so negative today. Do you ever go to a dentist? You hope he's not going to hurt? I went not too long ago. I have to go this week again. And I'm always amazed at dentists. You go there hoping you're going to walk out of there with your teeth perfect. Well, by the time they give you shots, first they give you something to deaden the shot, but it doesn't. You say to yourself, I hope it works. Tastes terrible. It's some kind of hot stuff. It's sitting right in here. Eh? And then he says, I'm going to do this so it doesn't hurt. But he already hurt. See? He already hurt. So it doesn't take as your... Are you numb? Oh, not yet. Did that hurt? Uh-huh. Then they put you almost horizontal, and then the dentist is on one side and the assistant on the other. It's amazing. All these tools are in your mouth. Something to put the water in, and something to suck it back out again. In the meantime, he has two tools in your mouth, and he says strange words to his assistant that you can't hear. He mumbles something, and then you wonder, what's going to happen?
She comes with another drill, you know, and you say, oh,

my room is a drill. Then he comes back again and she said, oh, no, I thought I don't. She said, okay. I didn't know what he said. Don't you come back with another tool that looks bigger than your mouth. So you say to yourself, the room means a bigger drill, and the room means something in your mouth bigger than your mouth. Then he comes again and he's working here and she's working and your mouth is open, your jaw's hurting. And they say, ha, ha, what's the matter? Whoa, you got a big hole there. A hole? Now we got a whole new problem. But all the time, see, there is absolutely no hope in a dental chair. Because you don't know what's coming. See, and you can't hope for anything. All you want is a good tooth. All you want to do is be able to chew. And what do you get? You can't talk. You came in pretty good. You walk out. What do they do? I don't know. Isn't that funny? Now everybody goes through that or you wouldn't be laughing, see? So, and there are some places that have little hope. Now they keep telling me I'm going to look beautiful. I hope. So that's hope in the world. It is a very, very negative, negative. Of course, when you go to a doctor, the only thing is not negative. The only thing you knew was coming, and the only thing you lost your hope for over was the bill. Two phone calls, $50. All you got was yes. So we're losing hope very quickly because everywhere we go, there is something we are suspicious of. See, you buy a new car, and you look at the salesman, and he's telling you these glorious things, and you know only about three or four of them are rightly, really true. How long do you think this car will last? 20 years if we take care of it. It'll rot sitting there in 20 years. So everywhere we go, I don't care what it is. You buy a suit, this is on sale. It was $500 and now it's $150. Oh, wow. You bring it home, you find it's seconds. There's mistakes everywhere. You bring it back and you say, I thought there was a $500 suit. The original was. The original was. This is not the original. No. So you're stuck. And this is true of everything. Ads, you know there's not any ads that come out with product. I hate these ads. It says aspirin, Advil, all of these things, but ours is the best. So why did you, if yours is the best, why you got to knock down everybody else? We never used to have ads that way. But you don't realize how these kind of daily digestion of antagonistic things, critical things, see? If you got a product, sell it. Why you have to knock everybody else down to get yours forward? See, that to me is a bad sign. I wouldn't buy that product if it was the last aspirin in the world. There has to be something wrong with it. And so everywhere in our daily life, in our workplace, there is a total lack of hope. It's human hope. The kind we should have that gives people courage. Yeah, you're a sinner and you've done some pretty bad things, but you can change. What makes AA work? In most cases, they give you hope. You can do it. What makes any man successful most of the time is some woman saying, you can do it. Don't give up. And if we were to change everything and be honest
ads. Would you imagine the refreshment in your heart over an honest,

at. Look, you got all of these products. They're all good. I think ours is better, but I think they're all good, and ours is good too. You know, I'd buy all I could of that one thing. Why? Because it's honest. Didn't knock down anybody else's product. And we have to be honest with each other. I know you're a sinner. I know you've done some pretty bad stuff. But look, we can work it out. It's not a false thing. Natural hope is not a lie. People tell lies thinking they're raising your hope. You're beautiful. If you look in the mirror, you're not beautiful. You know that? Now, it wouldn't be nice if you said you're ugly. Just don't say anything. You're cute. You can be cute ugly or cute beautiful. But give hope. If there's nothing nice you can say, then I wouldn't say anything. At least you give hope by keeping your mouth shut. And hope is what children need today. A lot of children have committed suicide because they could not come up to their parents' expectations in school. If we put false hope into people, I'll do this for you if you do that. It takes away from us loving each other as we are. God does not look at only our exterior. He looks at our interior. And St. Paul says some beautiful things about hope, if I can find it. And he talks about that we groan inwardly as we wait. That's hope. See, we don't need to be discouraged. If I try and fail, try. Try harder next time. If you were to give your family hope, if you were to give your family hope, just for the sake of love. If I give hope to somebody, I love them. Did you know that? How many times have people wanted to go to confession and somebody'd say, or you think in your own heart, I can't go. I've just did too many terrible things. You lose hope. A lot of people sap the hope of their life from themselves. I remember the woman who called some years ago, said she had had three abortions, and she cried and cried, and she said, is there any hope for me? Oh, yeah, there is hope. There's forgiveness, there's mercy. Hope never cuts anyone off, see? You can't always agree with people and what they're doing. You can never condone sin. But you can always give them hope. They can be better. They can overcome themselves. They can live a new life. But in the world today, everything is either slander or calumny. We either say something nobody knew about something, it's not too good, or we say a lie. It's everywhere. Now, next year, don't we have elections next year? Oh, God help us. God help all of us. Why? Because you're going to hear the worst scandal about every single person. Now, what do you think they'd have? Is a man competent today? Is he competent? Look at Peter did. Our Lord didn't even reprove him. He said, do you love me? Three times. See, we read this gospel, and most of us go to church. We go to church, but we do not practice what we hear or practice what we preach. Now, that's natural hope. It's always in our minds a little negative.

Now, supernatural hope is something different. Oh, that's wonderful. It's something you received at baptism. Now, our poor liberal brother, he doesn't know all that. He says you're an initiation into this big, big club. Not true. You are not initiated. You are made a child of God. Now, that's vastly different, huh? If I go down and I join some kind of a club, that's different than made a child of the owner of the club. There's a big difference. And supernatural hope is given me at baptism. It has to do with my relationship with God. Do you believe everything in this awesome book that we call the Scriptures? Do we? Do we believe everything in this book? Do we believe about faith? Do we believe about hope? Do we believe that I was given at baptism the very love of God? Oh, wow. You know, everybody thinks when you're born Christian or born a Catholic, you have that faith you're just born with. It's a special gift. Do you ever wonder why some people don't have any faith? Huh? Some people really want it. Some people want to believe, and they can't. And you need to pray for them. I've said to the sisters 3-4 times, I wonder who's responsible for my vocation. Was it some little old lady in New York apartment house praying for vocations? Was it somebody in Timbuktu? Was it my mother? Who prayed for me for a vocation? We don't know. Somebody somewhere prayed for me. And our Lord looked down and said, well, it's like a miserable kid down there. I think I'll give it to her. Because if I don't, she'll be a holy terror. A terror, anyway. But see, there's everything we've gotten from the Lord, somebody prayed for somewhere. And that puts hope in my heart that the good God is looking after me. And he has made all kind of promises in here. In St. John's Gospel, he says that if I live in him and he lives in me, the Trinity will make their home in me. Now, I can bank on that promise. See, we're so mundane, and we're always looking at this veneer. We're looking at this veneer, and we don't see beyond a person's soul. So we judge by veneers, but we can't. You see, faith makes me see God in the present moment. Hope, supernatural hope, makes me understand there is something good in the worst tragedy. And love allows me, in a tragedy, to trust in God's providence. So what are we supposed to do? We're supposed to rise above. I have to do good to my enemy. I like St. Paul. You know, he was a good, hot-tempered old guy. He said one day, I will be good to this person, and therefore I shall heap coals on his head. Well, he wanted to heap coals on the poor man's head, but he thought if he's good to him, instead of nasty, he'd heap more coals on his head. But it's true, isn't it? You expect somebody to be angry and they're real nice. You don't know what to do. You don't even know what to say.

you go home or you did something, my dad's going to kill me. He sits down, doesn't say a word. You're all ready for it. Nothing happens. Son, I hear you put a big knock in the car today. Here it comes. Here it comes. Oh, God, what do I do now? Well, we'll get it fixed. Huh? you're almost disappointed. Did you ever do that? Huh? You just think this can't be true. I'm all ready for it. Nothing happened. That's why the Lord said, do not let the sun go down on your anger. Summertime, you have an extra hour of light. But we do. See, when we lose hope, then the sun does go down on our anger. And the dawn, and the sun sets, and the dawn, and the sunset for days and months. See? Our Lord never said that if you want hope, you have everything in your life has to be fair and square. Can you imagine? Wouldn't life be dull? Huh? If everything went your way? What would you do if everything went your way? You say, I'd be very happy. No, you wouldn't. Because what's wrong with you is here, not here. See? The reason why you don't get along in one job, you quit, and you say the same problem is that job is because you brought yourself from this job to that job. And you're the problem. But if you knew you were the problem, you'd lose hope. Well, where am I going to go? I carry me everywhere. See? Who else you got to carry? Do you ever notice people when they find fault with other people, and you're listening to them and you say, by golly, they got the same thing. they do exactly what they're finding fault with somebody else. Do you ever notice that? You do that too. I don't like people that are impatient. It makes me so mad. You get to a gasoline station, and you put that thing in there, and you get your gasoline, and he writes it down like, well, what are you here for? Hey, I'm buying gas from you. He won't wipe you. I don't have time to do your windshield. I don't have time for this, and I don't have time. You get so mad. You know what makes me really mad? It's one by somebody toots their horn behind me. We follow the law, 65, and he's tooting his horn. It is 65, is it? No? Oh. Well, 55, is that it? Oh, well. You know, that reminds me of a time I came to Birmingham. This was 30-some years ago. And this woman, nice Italian woman, wanted us to go to Cullman, Alabama, to see the grotto. And they have all the beautiful buildings in the world in miniature. And it's a beautiful place. So I said, okay. So sister and I went in this car. Grandma was in the back. I was on the side. And she kept saying to her son-in-law, hurry up, we're never going to get there. So he keeps going 50, 60, 70, 80, 90, and I couldn't see the road passing by. It was like, and I looked outside, I couldn't see curbs, I saw green, and I saw gray, and I thought, oh. So she said, hurry up, we're going almost 100 miles an hour. And I'm looking at that thing in the wind. I try to open the window, just like an airplane. It's the worst thing ever happened to me. I don't know. I think this person in back started tooting their horn, and I thought, ooh. So they began to pass, which meant they must have been going 110 to pass. Turned out to be a priest.

0: And he's holding onto the wheel, steering wheel with one hand, and he goes like this, you know. And I went, 105, you know. And then he pulls back. He wanted us to know, you know, that you're going to need absolution if you don't stop. And I couldn't do anything about it. But I remembered, I thought to myself when I get that, I thought, now see, if I were not impatient, I wouldn't recognize it. See? Do you ever notice you go and buy a car, you decide you're going to buy a Jeep. And you're going down the road and you see 100 Jeeps you never saw before. Do you ever notice that? You buy a dress and by golly, your neighbor comes home with the same dress. So all of these things make you impatient. You know why? We don't have hope. In other words, if I had that supernatural hope, I wouldn't care about these little things. So, okay, what was I going to do? I wasn't driving. I didn't know how to drive. And I'm at the mercy of this driver. Or somebody toots, well, go ahead. They're gonna wait for the same red light you are, just down the road. See, we take things very seriously when we lose both supernatural hope and natural hope. So try to think of that. See? Why are you impatient over little things? Why? Now, we have serious things. But rather than be angry, especially over this deaconess, you just see how they're crawling up? Doesn't that make you angry? Oh, it comes at my toes. See, it starts at my toe, my big toe, and works itself up so fast. See, what are they going to have next? And it's so subtle, and it's not of a true. Now, those are serious things, but impatience is not going to do anything with it. We're going to have to pray, all of us. We have to pray very hard that this deaconess thing does not happen. Because then they won't be happy with the deaconess. And they can't be anyway. You will see the church getting smaller, but stronger. Stronger. We have a call. Hello?
1: Hello, Mother Angelica.
0: Hey, where are you from?
1: I'm from Westchester, New York. My name is Annette.
0: And what is your question?
1: I don't really have a question. I just wanted to say that I think you are the absolute cutest thing. I love to listen to you. And I have so
0: what
1: much...
0: What did I hear?
1: I love to listen to you.
0: Thank
1: and you. You have fed me so many evenings.
0: Thank you.
1: I did want to make a suggestion, and that suggestion is that I have taken a commitment on my own in prayer on a daily basis to pray for priests, and I have a suggestion that others take that same commitment on a daily basis, because you know what, Mother Angelica? When you pray for priests, you are doing something even greater than striving to become a priest.
0: Oh, yeah.
1: And believe it or not, you really get a lot of hardships from the evil one, because he does not want us to pray for priests.
0: True.
1: So it's a very difficult task, and it's a very rewarding one. I love them. I love them with all my heart and soul.
0: We need to pray for priests that they have courage and strength to be faithful. You see, when they start with this deaconess stuff, you just say, well, they need a lot of prayer, a lot of prayer. Pray for bishops who have whole dioceses under them. And they're responsible for everyone. Religious who teach, we should pray for them. Cardinals, our Holy Father, our families, our neighbors, everybody who has a hard time living the truth or preaching the truth. We all need that extra strength of prayer. We have another call. Hello?
2: Hi, Mother Angelica.
0: Yes, where are you from?
2: I am from Illinois.
0: And what is your question?
2: My question is, about a year ago, I started praying for a miracle for a person that I care about very much. Mm-hmm. And I came across a book called Miracles Do Happen by Sister Brij McKenna. And I read her book, and I truly believe in miracles. My question is, I've been praying for about a year now, and I was wondering if you can tell me how to keep hope when you're praying for a miracle, and it just seems like it's such a hopeless case.
0: Well, we don't want to pray with natural hope, because sometimes natural hope can get presumptuous. We want to pray with supernatural hope, and that's how we should always pray. And that means that I pray, and I believe with all my heart, that if what I'm praying for is of God and for my good, He will perform a miracle. There's a lot of, cynicism, I guess, today. There's so many people having visions, and so many people God's talking to, and so many, and you think, if I get one more. But that's we have to watch, you see, because God does speak to some, and we have to discern. We have to discern. But when we talk about a miracle, or you read a book where so-and-so and this one and that one had a miracle, well, we praise God for that. But we cannot pray for a miracle with presumptions that it's going to happen. See, faith is not a quarter that you put in some machine and get what you want. Faith is a total trust in God, childlike, that says, I will pray for this, and even if it takes a miracle, God will do it, if it is for my good. St. John says that. We can be sure that God will answer our prayers if it is for our good. That's where hope. See, that way, if you don't get it, you're not disheartened. Your hope is still high. Because then I say, my Jesus knows it's not good for me. Can't you think right now of something you prayed for and prayed and prayed and it never happened? Aren't you glad it didn't? Aren't you glad it didn't? Well, that's the attitude we have to have all the time. Lord, I want this. You know, I'll tell you how I pray. I won't tell you all how I pray. But if I want something from the Lord, I will talk it over with Him. I gave Him all the pros and the cons. I know He knows it, but I want to tell Him. And He wants me to tell Him. Then I say, okay, Lord, if this is for my good, and the good of this community, the good of the church, I know You'll do it. And then I forget it. I erase that tape. Why? He hears me the first time. Now you say, now He said you should ask, seek, and knock. There are times we have to do that. And the Spirit will put it on your heart when you should do that. But on this daily basis, I don't know if God wants me to have that or not. I think He does. I have an inclination He does. I have to talk it over with Him, tell Him everything about it, drop it. It's miraculous how He answers your prayer. All of a sudden, out of nowhere, there it is. So when we pray with hope, but leave it to God. God has performed so many miracles here. If we wrote them all, you wouldn't believe it.

0: Now, should I have, with, you know, things the way they are nowadays, should I get my tubes untied? I could have six more if I wanted, but I'm 43 years old, and I don't mind having more children, but when I had to have them tied, it was a family thing between my husband and I. I don't know what to do. I love the Catholic faith. I just don't know what to do in this situation. I've asked a few priests.
1: What do they tell you?
0: They say leave it to the Lord. You know, I don't have health insurance or anything, but, you know, I would
1: what,
0: do it
1: what
0: in a minute.
1: What does your heart tell you?
0: That the Lord performs miracles, and, you know, I keep thinking in the back of my mind, if he wanted me to have another child, he would let it happen regardless. You know, with Elizabeth, you know, in her old age, and...
1: Is it reversible by surgery?
0: I've been told it is reversible. You know, I don't know, but if I can have it done, I would do it in a minute, you know.
1: Well, I suppose it's not always successful. I would suppose if you talk it over with your husband and this is how you feel, you don't want to go your whole life with some kind of scrupulosity or guilt. I would ask the doctor if it's possible. If he does it and it's not successful, then I would think on that level you'd be free. And I know all these liberals out there hopping and skipping in their rooms, but you just hop and skip, sweetheart, because you're dealing here with an individual who knows she did wrong and feels bad about it. And I think you need to try. Now, if it's not successful, then you know for sure it's God's will and you can go the rest of your life at peace. You know, these free choicers, they're funny people. They're all free choice as long as you make your choice is their choice. But now you do have free choice. Nobody, you don't go to any Planned Parenthood or free choicers and say, oh, yeah, go on. Maybe you can have a child. Oh, no. Because they've been trying to destroy the earth for years. A good way to enjoy it is don't let people be born. I mean, that's the most perfect word to make it small in a hurry. You have a conscience. It's yours. And this is something between you and God. If you know you've done wrong, then see if it can be remedied. You say you're 40 years old. Oh, they'll tell you all the terrible things can happen to you. Good thing St. Anne or Sarah didn't have a doctor around. They would have said, what is your husband? Some kind of old nut? What does he know? You can't have any children. We keep telling God what he can do all the time. And we can do that, see? Now, I think you need to follow your conscience. What you just said now was, if it could be done, I'd do it tomorrow. Well, tomorrow is the feast of Duns Scotus, the great Franciscan theologian, who was the champion of the Immaculate Conception. He's the one that proved it was truly true. Well, why don't you call and ask your doctor? Pray to Duns Scotus and see what God does. Don't ever tell God he can't perform a miracle. I'd never do that. We get him here all the time. There's a difference between Jesus and the world today. Jesus never lost hope. Not that he could, because he was so perfect. And that's why he could forgive on the cross, just like you must forgive. He knew. He said one day, woe to those by which scandals come. They will come, he said. But woe to those by which they come, because it's better for them if they had a millstone around

their neck and they were drowned into the sea. Strong words. We have to always look at Jesus in tragedies. You can't look at anyone else. And that's what you do on these occasions. Jesus forgave. You must forgive. Jesus appeared to his apostles with great hope. He said, do not be frightened. Why are you so agitated? And he sent these men who were cowards, sent them the Holy Spirit to make them strong. And it went on for centuries. You cannot lose hope. And today, we need to pray to Jesus and Mary and say, come, Lord Jesus. You have to do something to make it right. Now we have all kind of politicians coming. I never saw so many people. Every Tom, Dick, and Harry's going to run for president. You just, all of a sudden, you look at the paper and this one's running and you say, who's he? See? And there's just lots of confusion. We need to pray to our dear Lord that he gives us a good, holy leader. You know, nobody prays to God. We look at all kinds of political parties. What are they going to give you? Now we got new ones coming up. Then we have the first independence, and then we got the second independence, and then we got a... Is anybody praying that our dear Lord will come and give us a good leader? Is anyone in this whole country saying, Lord, is anyone pleading with the Lord, send us a good leader? Send us a strong leader. See, we must improve our country and we must improve our hope. You know, St. John the Cross is a great Carmelite mystic. He said, and it's hard to understand, he said, if the whole world should fall apart, it should not interfere with your union with God. Well, I haven't reached it, I can tell you that. But still, there is a demand, even of God. When he was in the boat and the apostles thought they were drowning, what did Jesus say? Why do you have no faith? No faith. No faith. I think drowning in a boat's pretty scary. He didn't. Why is it, he said, you have no faith? We have to have singleness of purpose. See? I have one thing in mind. To know, to love, to serve God, and to arrive in his kingdom, and to help everybody else arrive in his kingdom. Now, whether things go my way or not, whether I like them or not, whether I understand them or not, is irrelevant. He's in charge. You may think the world's gone to pot. God is in charge. We have to have faith and hope and love. Remember what Father Pavic said one time when he was here? In Yugoslavia, we see our churches bombed and crushed to the ground, and we shall build them up again. In America, they're destroyed with a smiling face, and you do nothing. So remember, in spite of all that, you can be sure of one thing. The Holy Catholic Universal Apostolic Church will be here when Gabriel blows his horn. I don't know where the rest will be. I hope they're there too. I hope their guardian angels take them by the ears and push them there. And I got 5 seconds, and please be generous, because we're gone in a hole again. Bye. Ha ha ha!

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3: This is EWTN Daily Saint, where each story reminds us that holiness is possible in every age. Born in northern Italy around 1149, St. Albert of Jerusalem was skilled in canon law and gifted as a mediator. He served the papacy as a diplomat and papal legate before being named Bishop of Bobbio. Later, he served as Patriarch of Jerusalem, where he sought peace and stability, protecting Christian interests under Muslim rule. Around 1206, a group of hermits living on Mount Carmel asked him to provide a rule of life for their community. His brief but profound Carmelite rule of St. Albert continues to guide the order today. During a religious ceremony in Acre in 1214, Albert was killed by a revengeful evildoer whom the saint had rebuked for his immoral behavior. The Church honors him as a revered spiritual father of the Carmelite order. May the life of St. Albert of Jerusalem inspire you to grow closer to Christ today. St. Albert, pray for us. To sign up for the Daily Saint emails, please visit EWTN.com/Daily Saint.
4: 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Well, G.K. 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
6: Prayer can take on many different forms. It could be a simple gaze up to the heavens, glorifying God for the beauty of His creation. It could be a cry for help in time of need. It could be a request for some good that you think you need in your life. All these things can be spontaneous and informal. But prayer can also be formal, as in the Our Father, which Jesus taught us to pray, and the highest formal prayer, the sacrifice of the Mass.
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8: Let's ask God for this great beatitude. Lord God, I am a sinner. I ask for mercy. For it is only in your mercy, Lord, that I am free. Give me the grace to hunger for the higher gifts, to be detached from this transitory world, where everything passes so quickly. And when I have found you, let me hold on to you. Let me thirst for more and more grace and holiness and love and union and prayer. that I may arrive at that holiness you have designed for me before I was born, before I was conceived. I ask your forgiveness. I ask for your mercy. Amen.
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21: 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Pedro Quiles, our producer, Matt Kabinski handling phone screening. Ace McKay is on social media. I'm Tom Price along with Dr. David Anders.
12: Tom, how are you today?
21: I am well. How are you, sir?
12: Doing decent, thank you.
21: I learned a new word today. Monergism. Monergism. Is this a dogma? And how can it be sustained when all of the scientific evidence shows that it's incompatible with evolution?
12: Yeah, thanks. Monogenism versus polygenism is what we're dealing with here.
21: Okay.
12: Now, monogenism is the belief that the entire human race has descended from a single pair of, you know, one ancestor, male, female, Adam and Eve, in other words.
21: Okay.
12: Polygenism would be the view that humanity has evolved from, you know, multiple genetic lines and not just a single pair.
21: Okay.
12: And the reason it's an issue is that in the study of biological evolution, evolution just doesn't function monogenistically like that. I mean, that's just not how population genetics work. And the available scientific evidence in the human genome do not in any way suggest a monogenistic origin to the human species. However, as Pope Pius XII put it in his encyclical Humani Generis, he said, it's not apparent, according to the Pope, how polygenism could be reconciled with the doctrine of original sin. All right. Now, I want to point something out about this controversy in theology.
21: Uh-huh.
12: Catholics are not fundamentalists. We're not fundamentalists in the way we read the Bible. When I was growing up in a fundamentalist Protestant sect, the view was that you take the book of Genesis literally, and because it says that, you know, roughly 10,000 years ago, God created a the earth and put a garden between the Tigris and Euphrates and plop some animals down there and a weird-looking snake and two people, and that's the origin of the human species, that's the way it happened exactly, with no room for variation at all, scientific evidence be darned. I mean, that was the fundamentalist view.
0: Yeah.
12: That's not the Catholic view, right? Because the Catholic view doesn't regard the Bible as functioning that way. The Pope's objection to polygenism is not based on the Genesis narrative. It's rather based on the New Testament doctrine that Christ is the second Adam who redeems us from what we lost in the first Adam. And so what the Pope did in the encyclical is he issued a caution. And he tells you, he says this is the language he uses. He says, look, in handling this theory and this scientific information and how we align that with Catholic dogma, I can't figure out how you could have the doctrine of original sin and polygenism.
0: Hmm.
12: That's not the same thing as saying no Catholic theologian could ever hold to polygenism. It's saying I, the Pope, can't see a way to square this circle.
0: Yeah.
12: Theologians since then, recognizing the strength of the scientific argument, have tried very hard to figure out how you could put those two things together. And there are theories in Catholic theology about how you could square the dogma of original sin with what the scientific biological evolutionary evidence seems to suggest.
0: Okay.
12: So there is a kind of, if you'll forgive me for using the word meta, there's a kind of meta dogma in Catholicism that structures the way Catholics think about theology. And it is this, it's that reason and faith cannot contradict. Now, as a fundamentalist would say, well, yeah, of course, if reason says one thing and faith said the other, we just toss out reason. That's the way a fundamentalist handles it. That's not the way Catholics handle it. If reason tells you with reasonable certainty that something is the case, then I have a moral as well as an epistemological obligation to take that data seriously. I can't just toss it out and say science lies. Mm-hmm. I can't do that, right? I also have an obligation to take theology seriously. If there is an apparent conflict between the two, I've made a mistake in my reasoning, and I don't just assume I made the mistake in my science. I might have made the mistake in my theology. A more celebrated and ancient example would be the Galileo affair. Cardinal Bellarmine says, well, I can't see how Galileo could be correct and still square that with what I think the Bible and Aristotle say about the sun and the earth. All right. But if Galileo can give me some empirical evidence that, in fact, the earth goes around the sun, then obviously I've made a mistake in my theology, and I'll rework my theology accordingly.
0: Yeah.
12: Kind of a similar situation.
0: Okay.
12: Cardinal Bellarmine says, can't quite see how to square that circle. Guess what? We figured out how to square the circle.
0: Yeah.
12: Right? So what we have from the Pope is a kind of caution around this doctrine, but not amounting to, you know, I infallibly declare.
0: Okay. Sam, thank you for your email, and also thank you for teaching us all a new word there. Here's a quick question from Mildred. Could you please talk about dying in a state of grace? If you die and haven't been...
12: I recommend it.
0: Oh, good, good.
12: Yeah, okay.
0: if you die and haven't been to confession, what happens?
12: Okay, well, not going to confession doesn't guarantee that you're not in the state of grace.
0: Oh, okay.
12: Right? I mean, like, confession is the quick, easy way to restore your soul to the state of grace if you think that you're not in the state of grace. Go to confession.
0: Okay.
12: Boom. Job taken care of. It's not the only path. Church has always taught that a person can make an act of perfect contrition and be reconciled to God.
0: That's true.
12: Right? So Father Angelus Shaughnessy, of happy memory of this network, used to always say, if you find yourself in mortal sin, first thing you do, make an act of perfect contrition. Then make a beeline for the confessional.
0: Yeah. It buys you a minute, doesn't it?
12: That's right. Yeah, exactly.
0: It sure does. All right.
12: It's like getting the insurance when you rent a car.
0: Ah. Do that. I recommend it. Pro tip from me. Mildred, thank you so much for your email. If you'd like to send us an email for a future show, the address is ctc@ewtn.com, ctc@ewtn.com. In a moment, we're going to get to Amy in Indiana. Lines are open for you as well, 833-288-EWTN, if you have a question for Dr. David Anders. 833-288-3986. 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Do stay with us.

0: The best way to pray is simply to open our minds and our hearts to God, to allow His presence to begin to fill us, to restore us, to refresh us, to make us new. The best way to pray is simply to be aware of that presence and to say yes to it, to give fiat to that presence as our Blessed Lady did. In that way, we delight in prayer and God Himself delights in us.
1: This is Father Shannon Bouquet, President of Human Life International. In the name of the Father, and of the Son, and of the Holy Spirit. Heavenly Father, gracious God, help us to defend human life. 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We ask all this in the name of Jesus Christ, our Lord. Amen. In the name of the Father, and of the Son, and of the Holy Spirit. Amen.
2: 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Here's a quick email before we go to the phones from Samuel. In scripture or in writings of the church fathers, did St. Paul acknowledge and submit to St. Peter's authority?
3: Yeah, that's a great question. So, you know, when talking about the writings of the Church Fathers, I don't have any data there. It's not a question I've investigated in the Fathers. Uh-huh. When it comes to sacred scripture, Paul doesn't say a lot about Peter's authority, except he recognizes that Peter is one of those who is, quote, reputed to be a pillar, end quote, right? But he also understands that his own apostolic commission comes directly from Christ and not through Peter. Peter didn't commission Paul and send him on his way. Christ commissioned Paul and sent him on his way. Paul says in Galatians that he did need to go to Jerusalem to get Peter's approbation, not to give him permission to conduct his apostolic ministry, because that came from Jesus, but Peter's permission allowed him to indicate to the rest of the world that he was of one mind with the body from Jerusalem, right? So it would help avoid a schism in the church.
2: Sure.
3: Peter recognizes, yeah, you have a legitimate commission to the Gentiles, even as I have a legitimate commission to the Jews. And Paul wanted that public recognition. He says if he didn't get that, he would have run in vain. So he knew he needed that approbation, again, not to have Peter's permission, but so that he would have cover in case somebody questioned whether he was really with Peter or not.
2: Right.
3: Paul obviously had a very robust sense of his own apostolic authority and dignity, such that when he caught Peter up to no good, he didn't hesitate to rebuke him to his face in Antioch with the issue of eating with the Gentiles. So that's about what the scripture can tell us, what Paul's letters can tell us about his relationship to St. Peter.
2: Samuel, thank you so much for your email. Here's a quick one from Brandon. How can I explain original sin to a non-believer?
3: Yeah, well, in Catholic doctrine, original sin is an analogous term. It's not sin in the strict sense. The Catechism says it's sin only by analogy because it's not something that one personally does. I'm not personally culpable for the sin of Adam, but it is, and what it means, in effect, is it's the privation, it's the absence of sanctifying grace. So Adam and Eve were created in the state of grace. They had a relationship with God in virtue of His creative act. And they forfeited that. They were alienated from God. And so their progeny come into the world alienated from God and have to be restored to that fellowship through faith and baptism and the sacraments. And so one effect of original sin is we don't have that sanctifying grace, that that intrinsic relationship, you know, to God and the salvific order right from birth. And another one is that our nature is wounded. Wounds are not sins. They're just kind of a tendency, a propensity to sin. Wounds of original sin are things like concupiscence, that we all have a kind of immoderate attachment to our own bodily pleasure. Malice, which doesn't mean in this case, it doesn't mean mean-spiritedness. It means a kind of egocentrism, that I'm just much more concerned with my own affairs than my neighbor's, naturally. Weakness, right? A moral weakness. I just don't want to get up off the couch and do the right thing. There's another one. There's four wounds of original sin. I've got malice. I've got weakness. I've got concupiscence. Oh, ignorance. That's the other one. Yeah, ignorance. And we're not talking about not knowing the times tables. We're talking about not knowing what my right orientation to God and the moral life ought to be, right? That I have to learn that, I have to be taught that. And so those things make it difficult to do the good, even with grace. That's also an effect of original sin. Now, original sin is a mystery in the sense that it's not something that I can prove to a non-believer. It's something that comes to us by revelation. And I think we can become aware of it mostly by its absence, right? So by looking at a life transformed in grace, you take the saints, take somebody like Mother Teresa, for example, and you go, well, look, I mean, this person's life is extraordinary. I mean, their love, their self-sacrifice, their virtue is above the norm. Now, that doesn't prove that it's supernatural, but you see how it's lived within the resources and the gifts of the Catholic faith. Yes. And you go, okay, well, I want that. That's the kind of life I want to live, you know. And they got this through their participation in the Catholic faith and sacraments, living them generously. Grace, you know, to the extent that we can infer its presence from a gracious life, is kind of the flip side to the absence of that grace that is the normal condition of humanity, which is why we have wars and prisons that are full and broken families and all the rest of it.
2: Mm-hmm. Brandon, thank you so much for your email. If you're ready now, let's go to the phones at 833-288-EWTN, beginning with Gloria in Lima, Ohio, listening on the Great Holy Family Radio. Hello, Gloria. What's on your mind today?
4: Yes, I had a question. My former husband and I have been divorced for over a decade ago. We have both remarried. We never got our marriage annulled, and so we haven't been to confession, we haven't been to communion in many, many years. And my question was, if God forbid, if something was to happen to me or him, we would pass away, what would happen to our souls?
3: Okay, thanks. I appreciate the question. Fortunately, I am not in the judging souls business. That is God's business.
2: Yes.
3: So I can't tell you what would happen to your soul if you died tonight. What I can tell you is that I would hope very much that you can come to a place where you can live at peace with your conscience. And, you know, from your question, I may get this wrong, and forgive me if I've got this wrong. It sounds like you may not exactly be confident in your conscience. You're not sure you've done the right thing. You know, as a Catholic, your situation is easily rectifiable. Like, you can do the right thing and you can fix this issue and you can, you know, have peace in your conscience. And I think that's definitely worth doing, right? I mean, you're uneasy now. There's a path to you being easy in your conscience. And I would say take that path and, you know, live your life generously with love and charity and the virtues and regularize your marriage and do those things. And then you won't have to worry anymore about these things.
2: Gloria, is that helpful for you?
4: Yes. Yep.
2: Thank you so much for your phone call. That opens up a line for you at 833-288-EWTN. 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We have an email here from Amelia, who says, could you explain the part of the Nicene Creed where it says, begotten, not made, consubstantial with the Father?
3: Yeah, I'd love to. Thank you so much. So that is in the Creed for a very specific reason, because the Council of Nicaea was called to address the heresy of Arianism. And one of the catchphrases of Arianism was, there was a time when he was not. And believe it or not, they sang that as a jingle.
2: Wow.
3: Now, I can't say it in Greek, but in English, it reminds me a lot of the children's rhyme, and Bingo was his name-o, right? So I have in my head, I think, there was a time when he was not.
2: Wow.
3: And that's how it made it through the streets of Alexandria.
2: Okay.
3: Right? Arius was a good propagandist in addition to being an intelligent but misguided theologian. And he got everybody in town chanting the line, there was a time when he was not. Speaking of Christ, right? Of the Logos. And Arius's doctrine was that Jesus Christ was divine with a lowercase d, if you will, you know, rather like, you know, kind of a pagan deity, not like the principle of the universe, just a uber powerful cosmic figure, but that Christ was ultimately a creature, that God the Father had created the Logos had become incarnate in Jesus, and so believers in Christ were united to the Logos, but in being united to the Logos, they were united to a creature. And, you know, this was what changed in Christianity relative to paganism. Pagans were very comfortable with a hierarchical universe that existed on a continuum. So at one end you had the divine, and then at the other end you had the material, but then in between you had all these gradations, you know, and so reality was this big chain from the material sort of sliding up into the immaterial. And in pagan spirituality, like Neoplatonism, you know, there was a thought that you could kind of work your way up the chain, you know, and by detaching yourself from your material concerns and having a more ethereal and spiritual life and virtuous aspirations and stuff, you could kind of float up the chain. And Christianity upset that cosmology, that ontology, by suggesting there's a fundamental break between the divine as creator and then the creature. You know, the Greeks didn't really have creator-creature. They had artificer, they had demiurge, right?
2: Really?
3: Who shapes pre-existing material, but not an ex nihilo creation out of nothing, right?
2: Oh, okay.
3: Because of the doctrine of creation out of nothing, Christianity inserts a brand new distinction into human thinking, creator-creature, as an absolute distinction. And so the pagan intuition of, you know, well, Christ could be someplace higher than us on the chain, but not all the way at the top, fit very well in traditional Hellenistic thinking. But Athanasius, the great defender of Trinitarian orthodoxy, says, no, there's a line in the sand between creature and creator. On which side are you putting the Logos? On which side are you putting Jesus? And fundamentally, Arius put Jesus on the creature side of that continuum, and Athanasius says, no, it's on the creator side. He's God, full stop. And so how do you deal with the language of sonship in sacred scripture? I mean, the Christ is the Son of God, and in a sense, subordinate. Well, we'll get to that sense later, not in being, but there's a kind of a stepping down in the order of things. Is that an ontological distinction? Is it the distinction between creator and creature? No. And so the language of traditional theology, of Trinitarian theology, is it's not a creation act that brings the Logos into being. It's begetting. Begetting is properly the relationship between a father and a son. Hence, it preserves that biblical language. But here's the catch. It's an eternal begetting, that the Father is eternally begetting the Son. He's eternally begotten of the Father. Now you go, well, look, I'm a dad. I had five kids. I begot them once in time. Nothing eternal about that. Yeah, well, you're not God. When God begets, he does so in an eternal act.
2: Yes.
3: And so there's no beginning in time. There was no time when he was not. That's why that language is in the creed.
2: Very good. And Amelia, thank you so much for your email. Call to communion here on EWTN. Our phone number, 833-288-EWTN. 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Let's go to the first name in smart speakers, Alexa, in Central Ohio, listening on St. Gabriel Radio. Hello, Alexa. What's on your mind today?
5: I have a question for going to confession. I know you, do mortal sin with number, but is that required for venial sin?
3: No. No. In fact, you are not required to confess your venial sins. You are only required to confess your mortal sins in kind and number. Now, you're perfectly welcome to confess your venial sins. You're just not required to.
2: Okay. Very good. Alexa, thank you so much for your phone call. Glad that you're listening to us on the great St. Gabriel Radio. Here now is Mark, a first-time caller from Columbus, Ohio. And Mark is also listening on St. Gabriel Radio. Hey, Mark, what's on your mind today?
6: Hey, guys. Thank you so much for taking my call. I kind of thought about this question a few days ago, and I haven't taken the time to do any research yet, but I'm hoping you guys can help me out. I am wondering why Jesus had to ascend into heaven after 40 days, after the resurrection. Why did he have to go to heaven, and why couldn't he just have stayed in the earth, apart from his true presence in the in communion?
3: Yeah, thanks. So, actually, St. Peter explains the rationale for this in his first epistle, chapter 1. And if you'll permit me, I'll read you a passage. Praise be to the Lord and God. Praise be to the God and Father of our Lord Jesus Christ. In his great mercy, he has given us a new birth into a living hope through the resurrection of Jesus Christ from the dead, and into an inheritance that can never perish, spoil, or fade. This inheritance is kept in heaven for you, who through faith are shielded by God's power until the coming of the salvation that is ready to be revealed in the last time. In all of this you greatly rejoice, though now for a little while you may have had to suffer grief and all kinds of trials. These have come so that the proven genuineness of your faith, of greater worth than gold, which perishes even though refined by fire, may result in praise, glory, and honor when Jesus Christ is revealed. So what Peter says is, the reason that the salvation for which we await is being withheld into the future is so that we, in our time of trial and suffering, can prove our faith through that trial to the praise and glory of God's name, right? When Christ was on earth, he said specifically, "My kingdom is not of this world. When I am lifted up, I will draw all men to myself." But how does he draw them? He draws them through the power of the gospel and not the power of the sword. If Christ were on earth, in all his power and glory, he would compel the act of faith, assent. It wouldn't be elicited, it would be compelled. Shakespeare once said in a sonnet, "How can I hold thee but by thy granting?"
2: Yeah.
3: Right? Now, there's plenty of ways he could hold you but by thy granting. He could mug you. He could knock you out. You know, he could pistol whip you. But he couldn't elicit your love.
2: Sure. There you go, Mark. Hope that's helpful for you. Thanks for checking in from Columbus. In a moment, we'll get back with more phone calls at 833-288-EWTN. 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
8: The month of September is devoted to Our Lady of Sorrows. It commemorates the profound union of heart that existed between the Mother of the Redeemer and the Savior, through which she experienced many interior sorrows as a consequence of his mission. We ask Mary to pray for us so that we can unite ourselves to her in her sorrow, in the hope that we will one day also share her joy in the triumph of her Son.
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10: The nation was shocked and appalled when Massachusetts Governor Maura Healey signed H-5595, the radical abortion bill, which removed all limitations on abortion and cleared the path for abortion until birth. As the governor signed the legislation, the group of women in the room with her clapped and cheered at the opportunity to kill full-term babies. Now pro-lifers in the state are pushing back. An effort led by Massachusetts Family Action has begun to repeal the radical abortion law. The group is aiming to gather some 37,289 signatures by their October 23rd deadline. While Massachusetts is among one of the most left-wing and pro-abortion states in the union, few people are willing to defend such cruel and absurd abortion laws.
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2: 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They're kicking off their fall live drive tomorrow. So remember, no matter where you live, please support your Catholic radio station. Let's get an email here from Susie in Oklahoma. Susie says, if eating the consecrated host is enough, why also drink the blood? I heard Dr. Anders say that having both doesn't increase the grace received from the sacraments.
3: Yeah, well, why indeed?
2: Why indeed?
3: So I think a better question is, why did Christ institute the sacrament in two kinds?
2: Okay.
3: And your question suggests or implies possibly that you're thinking of the value of the Eucharist simply in terms of its consumption, as if the point of the thing was communion. Of course that's the point, Anders. What are you talking about? Of course the point of the Eucharist is communion. Actually, no. That's not the point of the Eucharist. According to the teaching of the Council of Trent, and especially the Catechism of the Council of Trent, the Eucharist is two things. Only one of them is a sacrament. The other one is a sacrifice.
2: Both and.
3: And of the difference, it says, the distinction between the two is very great. The first time I read those words, you had to pick me up off the floor. It blew me away. The difference between the Eucharist as a sacrifice and the Eucharist as a sacrament is very great. And the reason that Christ instituted the Eucharist, according to the Council of Trent, is so that the church would have a perpetual sacrifice. Not primarily so that she would have another sacrament, although that does follow, but that she would have a perpetual sacrifice. As a sacrifice, transubstantiation, the making present of Christ's body and blood, affects the reality of the victim on the altar being the same victim who died in Calvary. Because of transubstantiation, the Jesus who is there in the consecrated host being offered in sacrifice is the very same Jesus who died on the cross. I mean, albeit in a different form. There he was physically visible, present in all his, you know, accidents, properties, and dying. Here, it's just his substance without his accidents. And he's not dying. He's alive and glorious. So the manner of his presence is different from Calvary, although the substance is the same. And the manner of the offering is different. That offering was a bloody offering. This one is an unbloody offering. He's not killed in this. So the point of the double consecration, this is what the church teaches, this is what Pius XII taught in his encyclical Mediator Dei. The reason you have the bread and the wine to become the body and blood is to symbolize, and yes, the Pope uses that word, so don't jump down my throat when I say symbolize, is to symbolize what took place at Calvary and does not take place in the Mass, namely the separation of his body from his blood. Because that's what killed him at Calvary. He's not dead in the Mass. We merely symbolize what took place at Calvary, namely the separation of his body and his blood. Thus, the Mass becomes, and this is the language of the liturgy, the memorial of what happened at Calvary. And you might say, well, Anders, is that really a sacrifice? If he's not actually killed in the Mass and we're just memorializing Calvary and he's present there substantially but alive, is it really a sacrifice? Church says, you betcha. It's just an unbloody sacrifice. Well, can you have an unbloody sacrifice? They did in the Old Testament. We had offerings of grain and fruit, and there was even this weird sacrifice called the wave offering. You know? Take something and wave it around.
2: I guess so.
3: A sacrifice is just something you present to God, right? The fact of immolating a victim is just one kind of sacrifice. The Eucharist memorializes that immolation and then presents the same victim over again and then is consumed by the faithful as a sacrament.
2: Susie, thanks so much for your email and for checking in from Oklahoma. Call to communion here on EWTN. Still time for a few more phone calls at 833-288-EWTN. 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Here's a question now from James. Dr. Anders, my question revolves around the divinity of Christ. If we are made in the image and likeness of God, then we are made in the image and likeness of Christ. For us to evolve would imply that Christ evolved. Since that is ludicrous, isn't it logical to assume that God did walk in the garden and that God does have legs?
3: That's a convoluted question.
2: Kind
3: of. A lot going on there. First of all, let's talk about God walking in the garden and having legs.
2: Okay.
3: In the Genesis narrative, God is depicted anthropomorphically, right? With a body walking around.
2: Yeah.
3: The consensus of the church fathers is that's figurative language.
2: Okay.
3: So anthropomorphism is a heresy in Christian tradition. There have been anthropomorphites in Christian history. They are rejected, right? We are not anthropomorphites. Now, here's a point that is worth noting. You can't reject anthropomorphism based on the Bible alone. The scriptures really don't give you enough evidence to settle that question. So we reject anthropomorphism not because the Bible tells us we have to, but because sacred tradition tells us we have to. So if you want to know some place where tradition trumps scripture, here's one of those places.
2: Yeah.
3: Right? We believe that God is an eternal spirit, ubiquitous, omnipresent, same word, immense, eternal, impassible, unchanging. That's not something you can derive directly from the Bible, but it's the Bible together with sacred tradition that gives us that doctrine, right? So no, God doesn't have feet in that sense. The incarnate Christ has feet, right, as a human being.
2: Yes.
3: That's not what's in view in the book of Genesis.
2: Okay.
3: The incarnation is not in view in the book of Genesis. The incarnation happens in the womb of the Blessed Virgin Mary millennia later,
2: mm-hmm.
3: Okay? Now, the question about evolution seems to me not germane here. No, Christ doesn't evolve. And you as a singular individual don't evolve. Evolution doesn't, I mean, biological evolution isn't something that happens in an individual of the species.
2: No.
3: It happens in a population over time through genetic drift.
2: Sure.
3: Right? Now, you know, Christ doesn't reproduce. He didn't have a wife. He didn't have children. There's nothing inconsistent with Catholic faith in holding that Christ's ancestry, namely the human species, has evolutionary elements in its ancient, you know, pre-hominid evolution. I mean, Pius XII acknowledges that in his Encyclica Humani Generis, that the dust of the earth into which God breathed life could very well include, you know, pre-hominid evolutionary species.
2: Okay. And we thank you, James, for your email. If you'd like to send us an email for a future show, we're always in receive mode, as they say. The address is ctc@ewtn.com, ctc@ewtn.com. 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Franny offers up this question. Is there any church dogma as to whether or not Mary was baptized? If there are no specifics, is it assumed that she was baptized, or is it assumed that she wouldn't have needed baptism because she was born without original sin?
3: Well, not needing baptism because you're born without original sin wouldn't follow that a person wouldn't be baptized, because that logic would apply to Jesus. And of course, Jesus was baptized.
2: Sure.
3: Okay. So as to whether there's a dogma, I don't think there's a dogma about it. But I think the common opinion would be that she would be baptized because she joined herself to the company of the apostles and would have been a member of the church,
2: mm-hmm.
3: right? But it wouldn't have been for the remission of sins. It would have been. But see, remission of sins is only one of the effects of baptism, right? It also makes you a member of Christ's body, the church.
2: Yeah.
3: Right? It's an initiatory rite.
2: Okay. Thank you so much, Franny, for your question. Here's one now from Nora in Middletown, Maryland. Good day, Dr. Anders and Tom. I have a challenging question. I hope you can help. I was listening to Dr. Scott Hahn explain his journey to the Eucharist. He mentioned how the Old Testament and the New Testament are connected. I mentioned these connections to my husband, who is a Protestant, but who goes to church with me every week. He said that that just makes it like the story of Jesus was created just to match the Old Testament, that it's all just a story. What can I say to this? Thanks very much. Love your show, Nora.
3: Let's take your husband's objection at face value.
2: Uh-huh.
3: Why, and assume every word of it is true, assume that he's got the picture right, that the New Testament authors were in fact good students of the Old Testament, so they crafted their narrative to fit Old Testament expectation. Why does that make it illegitimate? Like, why can't that be true and the faith is true?
2: Hmm.
3: So, I mean, I rather think your husband's right, and that's kind of why I'm a Christian. Right? Let me explain what I mean. When I was a fundamentalist, I had a naive conception of biblical prophecy. And that naive conception was the prophet, say Isaiah, in the 8th century BC, is describing events that, in kind of crystal clear language, that will occur 800 years later in the incarnation. And that view is really hard to hold. Because when you go read Isaianic prophecy or other Old Testament prophecies, they really seem to be focused on their contemporary situation in the 8th century, the 5th century, or what have you. And their language about the distant future is really vague. It's vague, and it'd be easy to kind of construct a story around vague language and say, well, this fits, okay? So I think a better way of looking at it is this. And this, I think, you can make a strong historical case for. The prophets of the Old Testament said a lot of things. Some of them talked about a Davidic king that would arise. Some of them talked about a prophetic ministry that would arise. Some talked about the renewal of a temple. All of them had in common, pretty much, the idea of a coming day of the Lord, some point in the future when God was going to give what for to the unrighteous and vindicate the righteous, and he would redeem Israel. I mean, that's a kind of a common theme throughout all the prophets. But there's enough vagueness in there and enough diversity that it prompted a lot of speculation on the part of, you know, 2nd century, 1st century BC Jews and 1st century, you know, Judea into what that would look like. So you had groups like the Essenes that were apocalyptic and sectarian, and they, you know, went out into the desert to practice a kind of strict asceticism in the hopes of bringing the kingdom. You had the Pharisees, which thought that, you know, that by meticulous attention to the Mosaic Code and spelling out, kind of fencing the law in with extra ritual to make sure that you didn't, by any stretch of the imagination, break the law. And they tried to democratize the law, make it apply to all the Jewish people. That was their way of bringing in the kingdom. You had the Sadducees that thought, by attention to temple ritual, we'll get things moving. Or we'll keep things the same, rather. We kind of like the way things are. And then you had maybe the Zealots that, inspired by the Maccabees, who thought, well, the way to bring the kingdom in is to go to war and to take on the Romans militarily. So you had all this different variety of views about how this thing was going to shake out. Everybody had an expectation that there's some kingdom of God thing happening, but no real agreement on how it's going to happen because the texts are ambiguous. They're ambiguous on the face of it. And then, you know, John the Baptist shows up and he preaches yet another message, was, yeah, the kingdom of God is coming, but all you guys are wrong. If you want to be in the kingdom, the way to do it is to really hold to the moral teaching of the Old Testament, in particular the Ten Commandments, and repent of your sins, and don't count on your ancestry. Live a righteous life. Live a moral life. That's the way to do it. And Jesus comes out of the John the Baptist movement and clearly takes that line, and he takes it even farther, right? And he also affirms the message that the kingdom is coming, and he affirms the message that there's a cosmic Son of Man who's going to be involved in this, and there's going to be a messianic king and all that stuff. And he says, it's me. I'm the fulfillment of all that. And people didn't believe him. Some did.

0: After 18 years of working with them, I've met countless teenagers who walk through life like wounded puppies. Guys dying for someone to tell them they matter, and girls waiting for someone to build them up and tell them they're beautiful. My goal is to tell my little girls, you're beautiful, so many times that when a guy says, baby, you're beautiful, they say, I know, my dad's been saying that since I was two. But ultimately, there's a sense of inner beauty and worth that their dad can't even give them. They have to find it for themselves. They have to find it in God. And as they do, they become men and women who have an inner strength, inner beauty, and sense of who they are that doesn't depend on any worldly affirmation. They become men and women who walk through life like royalty. And nothing is more beautiful than that. Where do you get your sense of beauty and worth from? This is Chris Stefanik from RealLifeCatholic.com on EWTN Radio.
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2: Mother Angelica, answering the call.
3: We have another call. Hello?
4: Mother Angelica?
3: Yes.
4: God bless you and your ministry.
3: Thank you.
4: I want to ask you, Mother, in heaven, will we have a free will the same as we have on earth?
3: I hope not. I tell you why I hope not. I hope you hope not. When you die, your will is set, finito. A big door closed, not literally. Your will is set. You cannot will anymore because your entire heaven, your degree of glory, that mansion we got through talking about, is ready from what you sent up, not what you're going to send up. The amount of love you have for God at death. You know, God isn't like Social Security, see, where you get your 10 best years. That's not how it goes. Whatever I've gone through and done for the Lord is right there, and the opportunity to change is gone. Now we say, oh, that's terrible. No, hey, we got purgatory. It's a wonderful place. Better go on the other way. That's a second chance. I don't know why all of you or some of you get so excited. What would we do without purgatory? We'd have to go some other place. None of us seem to be ready. Your memory, your understanding, your will, though, has ended. You're never going to be up there and say, hey, Lord, I don't like this thing over here. You know, can't you change it? Well, why'd you bring that nut in here? He won't say to me, oh, you did a good job. You built stations and churches and monasteries. No, he won't say any of that. I know he won't. Because the only thing important to him about it is

0: how much did I love him while I did it? Did I give him all the credit? Did I love him with my whole heart? Did I want no honor but his glory? That's what's going to count, because I can't make a decision anymore. My decision making is finished. Maybe you don't want to listen, but you're stuck there for some reason. But you need to go to confession, like tomorrow, or tonight if you can. Because we know not the time, nor do we know the hour, when he will look and say your name. Say, come.
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4: I'm Father Bernard McGuckian. In our last program in this series on the Sacred Heart, we visited the home place of St. Margaret Mary. And today we come to the monastery where she spent the rest of her life and had the extraordinary visions of the Sacred Heart. Come and join us. Welcome to our program. As a result of the

The extraordinary generosity of the Visitation Sisters here at Parle Monial, we have the privilege of standing on the very spot where the Sacred Heart of Jesus revealed his extraordinary love for every man, woman and child to one of the sisters here, St. Margaret Mary Alacoque. She entered the order in 1671, and 2 years later, on the feast of St. John the Evangelist, December the 27th, 1673, while she was praying in this chapel, the Lord appeared near the altar behind us and told her of the extraordinary love he had for the human race. She had further visions. The most important one came during the octave of the feast of Corpus Christi, which is a great symbol of love in the church. And Jesus complained of how his love had been rejected. At that time in the church, Jansenism was strong, an overemphasis on the justice of God to the forgetfulness of his love. Other Christians had rejected his very presence in the Blessed Eucharist. And this obviously was a cause of hurt. He asked something very specific of Margaret Mary. He said he wanted to have a feast in the church dedicated totally to his Sacred Heart. And she was surprised about this, because how could she, an enclosed nun, make this happen? But he told her that in spite of all opposition, his heart would override all these things and make it a reality. It didn't happen in her lifetime. But he also revealed to her that his heart would expand, the word he used, to show this love that was rejected. It was significant that the great apparition took place during the octave. That's 8 days after the feast of Corpus Christi, which was a feast introduced to the church in the 13th century to emphasize the endlessness of the love of Christ for all of us. The idea of the Sacred Heart was to make some reparation for not sin in general, but for the sins against the Eucharist. So what Jesus wanted was a feast that would show the link between the Eucharist and his Sacred Heart, because one of the greatest gifts of his heart is the Eucharist. Margaret Mary said to the Lord, "But how can I do this? I am an incompetent little person," and she really believed that. And the Lord told her that he used the weakest things to do the greatest works, but that she was to go and look for help. While she was still in this convent, a priest came to say Mass one day, a Jesuit called Claude Lacolombiere. And as soon as he came onto the altar, an internal voice told her, "This is the one I am sending to you." With the approval of her superiors, she told the whole story to Claude Lacolombiere. And he listened very carefully. He came to the conclusion that she was not having hallucinations, that really what she was reporting was something that had really happened, and that both himself and herself were to spend the rest of their lives spreading this devotion and also working to have that feast asked for by Jesus introduced into the church. It would take many years. In fact, it would be 1856, well over 200 years later, that the church approved the idea and introduced the Feast of the Sacred Heart, which was to make known to people that at the heart of Christianity is a heart. These revelations were to have an extraordinary impact on the devotional life of Catholicism in subsequent centuries, right up until today. Such wonderful things happened. Over 280 new religious orders using the term Sacred Heart in their title came into existence in the church. The whole human race was consecrated to the Sacred Heart in 1899 by Leo XIII. And that same Pope, speaking about the events here, said they were the most
important events

that took place in the history of Christianity after John had written the Apocalypse. Then it inspired such wonderful people as Damien of Molokai, who offered himself to the lepers on that island near Hawaii as an expression of his love for the Sacred Heart. He said, "I die a son of the Sacred Heart." It inspired people through the great difficulties of the French Revolution. It ultimately led to another feast in the church, the Feast of Christ the King, in 1925, that was seen as the culmination of the love in the heart of Christ, because Christ is the King, and he said it himself when he was speaking to Pilate. He has never insisted on his rights in this world, and one French writer said that Jesus is King in this world, if not of it. The church authorities were slow to accept the value of these revelations of St. Margaret Mary, because the church always is very, very careful. In fact, some of those who worked with her, like a Jesuit called Coisey, discovered that he had a great deal to suffer because of it. In fact, in his own order, the idea was, this message is too good to be true. But he kept struggling on to assure people that it was well-founded. Another man called Galife, he took up the cause along with Croiset, and both of them found great opposition. But eventually, members of the Society of Jesus began to accept that this is genuine and began to row in behind it. Through the centuries, other people have had revelations of the Sacred Heart. One French author called Bamvel says that as if Jesus was a great poet who gave small readings of his work through the centuries and then made this extraordinary revelation of the whole thing at Paris Le Monial. Today, the Sacred Heart is still operative under another term, the Divine Mercy, which the Heart of Christ is a revelation of Divine Mercy. Sister Faustina, she, like Margaret Mary, is responsible for bringing another feast into the church, the Feast of Divine Mercy. God's mercy is infinite, and he finds all sorts of finite ways of expressing it. And often it has been through great women in the church. One of the first was a lady called Juliana of Liège. She was the one responsible for making the church aware of the need for a special feast of Corpus Christi. Then Margaret Mary. Then, eventually, a German lady, Sister Mary of the Divine Heart. Her name was Maria Droste Suvischering. She was a nun in a convent in Portugal, and she had an extraordinary revelation from Jesus himself that he wanted the whole world consecrated to him. She communicated this message to the Pope. The message was not really accepted. And then she sent a personal message to Pope Leo XIII, telling him something personal about his own life that nobody else in this world could have known but himself, to show the authenticity of her message. And then Pope, on the Feast of the Sacred Heart, 1899, consecrated the whole universe to the Sacred Heart. And he said on that occasion that he considered it the most important act of his pontificate. And he was the man who gave the world Rerum Novarum, which was the great document on social affairs, which has influenced church teaching ever since. Devotion to the Sacred Heart is devotion to the things closest to the heart of Jesus. This is what Margaret Mary wanted to let loose in the world, to start a fire. And she got help from so many sources through the years. One of the big miracles associated with Margaret Mary and this chapel was in the life of a Peruvian priest, Mateo Bervi Curley. He was a young priest from South America. And after he was cured here, he felt that he had to go and make this message known to the whole world. He went to the Pope of the time, Pius X, and asked for permission to enthrone the families of the world to the Sacred Heart. And the Pope said, "I do not give you permission. I command you." And he told him, "Go off." And he went off
And until 1960, he spent the rest of his life on all five continents, inviting families to make Christ the king of their homes and their families. This is the room where St. Margaret Mary died on the 17th of October, 1690. Really, she died of love. She couldn't have become holier than she was. And even the day she died, the children in the streets were calling out that the saint of the Holy Marys has died. That was the traditional name for this monastery. She had reached an extraordinary degree of holiness. In fact, before she died, she had a vision of the seraphim. There are nine choirs of angels. You have angels, archangels, thrones, dominations, virtues, powers. Then cherubim and seraphim, those spirits closest to God. And they revealed to her that she would have a very, very high place in heaven. And as she was dying, she was said something she'd said often in her life, "I will sing forever of the love of God." She died on the 17th of October, but her feast day, for some reason, is the 16th of October. But the reputation for holiness quickly spread until now. Probably she must be one of the best known saints in the calendar. There's hardly a Catholic church in the world where there isn't either a statue or a picture or a painting of St. Margaret Mary kneeling before the Sacred Heart, and the very spot where I'm standing is where it all began. This oratory is the first oratory dedicated to the Sacred Heart. It's a very small building, not much bigger than a telephone kiosk, but it's so precious. It was there that Margaret Mary encouraged her novices to set up a small altar inside the oratory, and it contains a very, very early copy of the first little drawing of the Sacred Heart, which she approved and said, "That is sufficient." And she said, "Let this symbol, this picture of the Sacred Heart, be spread around the world and it will have its own effect." The heart is a universal symbol. All our hearts are the same, even if we have red faces or black faces or white faces or brown faces. We all realize what's meant by a heart. And even the word, as Karl Rahner says, it wanders through all the languages of the world. It's a universal symbol, and that's why it has been so powerful. These revelations of Margaret Mary were kept so secret that the only people who knew about them were the superiors in the monastery and the priests she revealed them to. The other sisters didn't know that she was different in this exceptional way from everyone else. Before she died, she was ordered under obedience to write her life story, her autobiography. It's a wonderful document, and she writes, I consider, very, very well. She had a good hand of writing, but she had to be told to do this under obedience. And you know, you won't realize how holy some person is from their own story, because they're not going to tell you how holy they are. You need other people to look in and add to it. But we've got the basis of our story there, and everything is authentic, and it's a very moving document. But there have been thousands of books written about her, and they're still been written every day. In the Jesuit house at Palais Le Monial, there's a total library dedicated to books on Margaret Mary and on her revelations to the Sacred Heart, with all their implications, and they're still been written well into the 21st century, because love is what life is about, and she revealed a very deep aspect of it, love of God for men and women. And the only thing that Jesus asked from her was that we might love him in return, nothing else. But we're going to show you some of these precious relics that have been preserved over the centuries. We have here relics, parts of the coffin in which she was buried. One peculiar relic is the travelling bag which belonged to her brother that she brought with her. And it's peculiar in that there's a place for a tall hat that looks like a funnel. Then beside that
to the left of that

0: is a piece of her bones. In our own day, these relics are so highly valued around the world that people turn up in their thousands all over the world to venerate what are known as first-class relics of St. Margaret Mary Alacoque, that is, parts of her body, normally her bone. But also, there's one very special relic that still remains with us, that is her brain. Her brain is contained in a reliquary which is located just a few yards from the site where she first had these extraordinary visions of the Sacred Heart. The fact that they have had such a wonderful effect in the world is an indication of their authenticity. We just had to slip out of the church as Mass was beginning, but wasn't it wonderful to see those extraordinary relics of St. Margaret Mary? But we want to meet Sister Marie Chantal, who is responsible for the wonderful work of the Guard of Honour and the Sacred Heart, which has been a part of life in the monastery for many years. Could you tell us about the history of the Guard of Honour of the Sacred Heart?
1: It all started with a sister in our order. Margaret Mary started the idea. It was a grace she received from the Lord. More recently, our Mother Superior was looking for something to get people closer to the heart of Jesus. She was inspired by the heart of Jesus being pierced. As our devotion here continued, grace is spread over all of us, like a river of living water from the Holy Spirit. So our Mother Superior asked that people offer 1 hour of their day every day. It's not an hour of prayer. It's an hour that you consecrate to your earthly vocation. You offer what you're in the process of doing. If you stay at home, travel, take care of your grandchildren, do the dishes, or even watch TV, you offer that hour with its joy and its pains.
0: What has been the reaction around the world to this idea?
1: Devotion to the Sacred Heart spread around the world very fast. It fell asleep for some amount of time here because the sisters had become very old. They were quite old in 2007. There were several of us in the monastery wanting to start the devotion again. Our Mother Superior is Mexican, and Mexicans come to Paray Le Monial because this is where the apparitions happened. We knew we had to start the devotion again.
0: You are a member of the community where St. Margaret Mary had the first apparitions of the Sacred Heart.
1: Yes, I've been a member for the last 10 years. I made my solemn vows in 2006. I was given this grace to take care of the archives.
0: What is that that you have in your hands, Sister?
1: This is the painting that we call the Quandron, in which we write the names of the people who engaged themselves. They surround the heart of Jesus with their presence. Each hour there's a special intention for the world, for the church, along with the angels, the Virgin Mary, and the saints.
0: What is the essential of the message?
1: The essence of this is to honor God and give back love to Jesus. He told St. Margaret Mary that some people should be consolers because he couldn't find any, and he was so sad. So he's waiting that we answer him with our love and make reparation for the people who don't think about him.
0: Thanks to Sister for her explanation of the Guard of Honour. We also thank you at home for being with us. So may the blessing of Almighty God, Father, Son, and Holy Spirit descend upon you and remain with you forever.

Welcome back to Catholic Enlightenment. You may recall at the beginning of this series that we were trying to reclaim the word enlightenment, the word used during the so-called Age of Reason, often by people who were seeking to attack the Catholic faith. In this series, we've been trying to show how so much of what we've

0: Value in our civilization has come from the Catholic faith and from Catholic minds. In this last program of the series, we'll be looking at various aspects of our civilization connected in one way or another to the life of prayer and words about God. So here to join me is Father Marcus Holden, custodian of the Shrine of St. Augustine's here in Ramsgate in England. Now, Father Marcus, why is this a particularly appropriate place to talk about issues of language and literature and how they're connected with the Catholic faith?
1: It's a great place to be, because this is where English Christian civilization truly began. St. Augustine, sent from Pope Gregory the Great in Rome in the year 597, landed here, and we're told by St. Bede in his narrative, his historical narrative of the landing, that those monks brought with them a book of the Gospels, the Word of God, in that physical form, that gift that's bound through the church, that's canonized through the church. And the Anglo-Saxons to whom he came did not have a written language. They didn't have literature at the time. They had an oral spoken language. Augustine met King Ethelbert, and when he was converted, he began the beginning of English literature with his own laws, written according to Christianity, but in the Latin alphabet, inspired by that gospel book.
0: I'd just like to pick up this point about the Latin alphabet and the Greek alphabets. Both these used to communicate the gospel in different parts of the world. Why is this so important for the development and use of language?
1: Now, these alphabets seem to be providential. Not only have they created and been part of great civilizations of the past, Greece and Rome, but it's the world into which our Lord comes. So the gospels are written in Greek, and he's born into the Roman Empire. And these alphabets are very easy to use.
0: So anyone can learn them?
1: Anyone can learn them. They're much better for communication and for development and creativity than the pictorial alphabets that we find in other parts.
0: Yes, I suppose with pictorial alphabets, you have to learn thousands and thousands of symbols.
1: That's right.
0: Which means literacy is confined to a very small group.
1: Exactly.
0: Whereas alphabets, the Latin and Greek ways of writing language, help mass literacy.
1: Mm-hmm. And that happened in England. So the Latin language became part of the English written language, which began with the inspiration of King Ethelbert, but developed into the whole history of English language and literature. But it's not just something historical. It's something that's been alive in our own time. There are new languages that have been written in recent decades in parts of Africa using the Latin alphabet in the same way, so that the Word of God particularly can be transmitted. It's an aid to prayer and to hearing God's Word.
0: Yes, actually, I had the privilege of working for a while with a priest who was the first man in the world to write down the Turkana language of the people of northern Kenya. And he was using the Latin alphabet, of course, but this was the first time their language had been communicated in a written form, and he wrote the very first grammar and vocabulary. So it's an extraordinary achievement. So it's still happening today.
1: Yes, it's this desire that goes right to the heart of Christianity to know the Word of God, to be able to engage with it. And this has inspired literacy throughout history. But it's not just the Latin alphabet. Other alphabets have arisen through Christianity directly.
0: Could you give some examples?
1: So the Armenian language, the alphabet itself, and the Georgian alphabet and language have been fixed into shape through Christianity. But in a very special way, the mission of the St. Cyril and St. Methodius in the 9th century to the Slavs, that led to the beginning of a new Cyrillic alphabet, which has influenced all of the Slavonic world, and it entered into literature for liturgy and for the Bible and Word of God and other sacred texts. So you see, again, it's Christianity driving culture.
0: It's extraordinary to think when the communists took power in the Soviet Union, they were using the Cyrillic alphabet, which was itself a gift of Catholic civilization.
1: Yes, that's right. Mm.
0: So that's the era of language, and of course language is interwoven also with literature, and often the two develop together. Would you like to say a little bit about the Church's contribution or inspiration to great works of literature?
1: Yes, well, having the Word of God, the gift of the Bible, which is filled with all forms of literature, so you have metaphor, parable, stories, as well as laws and proverbs and poetry, all sorts of different kinds of writing. And this inspires literature. Just in the case of England alone, some of the earliest poems come from Caedmon, and The Dream of the Rood, it's a poetry being inspired already, and the writing of great literary works. Think of Chaucer. We are very near to Canterbury here, and he describes his Canterbury Tales of how the pilgrims come from Southwark in South London down to Canterbury. These wonderful tales filled with character and life, but it's all inspired by a Catholic worldview and by the Bible.
0: And of course, there are other European languages that have been shaped in this way as well.
1: Yes, one only needs to think of the Divine Comedy, which helped to shape the Italian language by Dante.
0: Yes, still perhaps the greatest poem ever written. Of course, there's another great poet whose work was shaped by Catholicism, although there's some dispute about exactly his own religious status. And
1: yes, we have to mention Shakespeare, don't we? We have to mention Shakespeare.
0: Yes.
1: And even if he wasn't Catholic, although he probably was, he's shaped by a Catholic world.
0: Yes.
1: There's no doubt his father was a recusant Catholic. His whole vision and imaginative universe is a Catholic one. He speaks of purgatory, doesn't he, in Hamlet? And he speaks of Blessed Mary and wonderful Catholic themes throughout. And it's the Catholic world that gave us a Shakespeare.
0: What about more recent times? Are there influences we can detect of Catholic inspiration in modern works of literature?
1: Oh, it's quite vast, really. We could point to perhaps the most popular work of the 20th century, J.R. Tolkien's trilogy, The Lord of the Rings. Tolkien was a devout Catholic. He said his whole perception of beauty came from the Blessed Virgin Mary. And at the end of his life, he wrote to his son, he said, "I put before you the one thing to love upon this earth, the Blessed Sacrament, because it's there you will find all the romance and the glory and above all sacrifice, which is the true way of all our loves upon this earth."
0: Always been struck by the way that in The Lord of the Rings it's the hobbits who are faithful, but not the most powerful characters, who prove victorious over evil. There's a kind of implicit Christian message perhaps there.
1: Yes, a story shot through with providence. Mm. And I think Catholic writers, they create this kind of depth in a story. So someone like Graham Greene, again, not always the best Catholic in the world, but his whole vision is Catholic. And he created characters with such depth. And when he spoke about the modernist writers of his time, like Virginia Woolf, he said that their characters were like cardboard cutouts wandering through an empty world. Because if you don't believe that your every act and every thought and every word has meaning, infinite depth, then this world is a little bit closed in on itself.
0: Mm.
1: You see, the Bible and Catholicism gives rise to broad, big stories.
0: Perhaps there's a certain parallel with art. So when the themes of grace were removed, mm-hmm. Our perception of nature has gradually become more disordered as the history of arts unfolded. Perhaps there's a certain parallel with literature as well. When there's incense, what else do you talk about if you've denied the transcendent, if you've denied any eternal meaning to our lives?
1: Yes, it can all seem rather narrow.
0: Yes.
1: And at times, the preoccupation of modern novelists is just to sort of titillate the reader, and that's it doesn't satisfy anybody.
0: We hope the topics we've been discussing will give you confidence in defending and spreading the good news about the Catholic faith. We hope the light that we have all received will spread ever more throughout the world. We hope we'll one day be able to join us again, but in the meantime, from Father Marcus and myself, may God bless you.

0: Join us as we pray the rosary for those who cannot afford their minimum basic needs of food, health, and housing. 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
1: Welcome to The Rosary is a Place with Father Benedict Rochelle and Simonetta.
2: The sorrowful mysteries concentrate our minds on the events of the passion and death of Jesus Christ. Whenever

Good comes into contact with evil, there is suffering. And when the greatest of all goods comes into contact with evil, we must expect great suffering. The Virgin Mary represents more than anyone else the human race in its active and devout participation in the suffering and death of Jesus. St. Paul calls us to fill up in our own lives those things that may be added to the sufferings of Christ. His sufferings are complete and fulfill all the needs of our salvation. And yet he calls us to take up our cross, to suffer along with him. In the five sorrowful mysteries, we consider well how our Blessed Lady participated in those sufferings and invites us in our own life in this world to do the same.

0: In the name of the Father, and of the Son, and of the Holy Spirit. Amen. I believe in God, the Father Almighty, creator of heaven and earth, and in Jesus Christ, his only Son, our Lord, who was conceived by the Holy Spirit, born of the Virgin Mary, suffered under Pontius Pilate, was crucified, died, and was buried. He descended into hell. The third day he rose again from the dead, and he ascended into heaven, and is seated at the right hand of God, the Father Almighty, from whence he shall come to judge the living and the dead.
1: I believe in the Holy Spirit, the Holy Catholic Church, the communion of saints, the forgiveness of sins, the resurrection of the body, and life everlasting. Amen.
0: Our Father, who art in heaven, hallowed be thy name. Thy kingdom come, thy will be done, on earth as it is in heaven.
1: Give us this day our daily bread, and forgive us our trespasses, as we forgive those who trespass against us. And lead us not into temptation, but deliver us from evil. Amen.
0: Let us offer the next three Aves, that we will have an increase of faith, hope, and love. Hail Mary, full of grace, the Lord is with thee. Blessed art thou amongst women, and blessed is the fruit of thy womb, Jesus.
1: Holy Mary, Mother of God, pray for us sinners, now and at the hour of our death. Amen.
0: Hail Mary, full of grace, the Lord is with thee. Blessed art thou amongst women, and blessed is the fruit of thy womb, Jesus.
1: Holy Mary, Mother of God, pray for us sinners, now and at the hour of our death. Amen.
0: Hail Mary, full of grace, the Lord is with thee. Blessed art thou amongst women, and blessed is the fruit of thy womb, Jesus.
1: Holy Mary, Mother of God, pray for us sinners, now and at the hour of our death. Amen.
0: Glory be to the Father, and to the Son, and to the Holy Spirit.
1: As it was in the beginning, is now, and ever shall be, world without end. Amen.

0: The first sorrowful mystery, the agony in the garden. Let us pray in these five mysteries, these mysteries of sorrow, for those whose own lives mirror the passion of Christ. And let us pray in this first sorrowful mystery that we ourselves will not walk away from suffering. Our Father, who art in heaven, hallowed be thy name. Thy kingdom come, thy will be done, on earth as it is in heaven.
1: Give us this day our daily bread, and forgive us our trespasses, as we forgive those who trespass against us. And lead us not into temptation, but deliver us from evil. Amen.
0: Hail Mary, full of grace, the Lord is with thee. Blessed art thou amongst women, and blessed is the fruit of thy womb, Jesus.
1: Holy Mary, Mother of God, pray for us sinners, now and at the hour of our death. Amen.
0: Hail Mary, full of grace, the Lord is with thee. Blessed art thou amongst women, and blessed is the fruit of thy womb, Jesus.
1: Holy Mary, Mother of God, pray for us sinners, now and at the hour of our death. Amen.
0: Hail Mary, full of grace, the Lord is with thee. Blessed art thou amongst women, and blessed is the fruit of thy womb, Jesus.
1: Holy Mary, Mother of God, pray for us sinners, now and at the hour of our death. Amen.
0: Hail Mary, full of grace, the Lord is with thee. Blessed art thou amongst women, and blessed is the fruit of thy womb, Jesus.
1: Holy Mary, Mother of God, pray for us sinners, now and at the hour of our death. Amen.
0: Hail Mary, full of grace, the Lord is with thee. Blessed art thou amongst women, and blessed is the fruit of thy womb, Jesus.
1: Holy Mary, Mother of God, pray for us sinners, now and at the hour of our death. Amen.
0: Hail Mary, full of grace, the Lord is with thee. Blessed art thou amongst women, and blessed is the fruit of thy womb, Jesus.
1: Holy Mary, Mother of God, pray for us sinners, now and at the hour of our death. Amen.
0: Hail Mary, full of grace, the Lord is with thee. Blessed art thou amongst women, and blessed is the fruit of thy womb, Jesus.
1: Holy Mary, Mother of God, pray for us sinners, now and at the hour of our death. Amen.
0: Hail Mary, full of grace, the Lord is with thee. Blessed art thou amongst women, and blessed is the fruit of thy womb, Jesus.
1: Holy Mary, Mother of God, pray for us sinners, now and at the hour of our death. Amen.
0: Hail Mary, full of grace, the Lord is with thee. Blessed art thou amongst women, and blessed is the fruit of thy womb, Jesus.
1: Holy Mary, Mother of God, pray for us sinners, now and at the hour of our death. Amen.
0: Hail Mary, full of grace, the Lord is with thee. Blessed art thou amongst women, and blessed is the fruit of thy womb, Jesus.
1: Holy Mary, Mother of God, pray for us sinners, now and at the hour of our death. Amen.
0: Glory be to the Father, and to the Son, and to the Holy Spirit.
1: As it was in the beginning, is now, and ever shall be, world without end. Amen.
2: O my Jesus, forgive us our sins, save us from the fires of hell, bring all souls to heaven, especially those in most need of thy mercy.
0: The second sorrowful mystery, the scourging at the pillar. Let us pray in this mystery that we will accept and grow with our own sufferings, that we will be prepared by grace for them. Our Father, who art in heaven, hallowed be thy name. Thy kingdom come, thy will be done, on earth as it is in heaven.
1: Give us this day our daily bread, and forgive us our trespasses, as we forgive those who trespass against us. And lead us not into temptation, but deliver us from evil. Amen.
0: Hail Mary, full of grace, the Lord is with thee. Blessed art thou amongst women, and blessed is the fruit of thy womb, Jesus.
1: Holy Mary, Mother of God, pray for us sinners, now and at the hour of our death. Amen.
0: Hail Mary, full of grace, The Lord is with thee. Blessed art thou amongst women, and blessed is the fruit of thy womb, Jesus.
1: Holy Mary, Mother of God, pray for us sinners, now and at the hour of our death. Amen.
0: Hail Mary, full of grace, the Lord is with thee. Blessed art thou amongst women, and blessed is the fruit of thy womb, Jesus.
1: Holy Mary, Mother of God, pray for us sinners, now and at the hour of our death. Amen.
0: Hail Mary, full of grace, the Lord is with thee. Blessed art thou amongst women, and blessed is the fruit of thy womb, Jesus.
1: Holy Mary, Mother of God, pray for us sinners, now and at the hour of our death. Amen.
0: Hail Mary, full of grace, the Lord is with thee. Blessed art thou amongst women, and blessed is the fruit of thy womb, Jesus.
1: Holy Mary, Mother of God, pray for us sinners, now and at the hour of our death. Amen.
0: Hail Mary, full of grace, the Lord is with thee. Blessed art thou amongst women, and blessed is the fruit of thy womb, Jesus.
1: Holy Mary, Mother of God, pray for us sinners, now and at the hour of our death. Amen.
0: Hail Mary, full of grace, the Lord is with thee. Blessed art thou amongst women, and blessed is the fruit of thy womb, Jesus.
1: Holy Mary, Mother of God, pray for us sinners, now and at the hour of our death. Amen.
0: Hail Mary, full of grace, the Lord is with thee. Blessed art thou amongst women, and blessed is the fruit of thy womb, Jesus.
1: Holy Mary, Mother of God, pray for us sinners, now and at the hour of our death. Amen.
0: Hail Mary, full of grace, the Lord is with thee. Blessed art thou amongst women, and blessed is the fruit of thy womb, Jesus.
1: Holy Mary, Mother of God, pray for us sinners, now and at the hour of our death. Amen.
0: Hail Mary, full of grace, the Lord is with thee. Blessed art thou amongst women, and blessed is the fruit of thy womb, Jesus.
1: Holy Mary, Mother of God, pray for us sinners, now and at the hour of our death. Amen.
0: Glory be to the Father, and to the Son, and to the Holy Spirit.
1: As it was in the beginning, is now, and ever shall be, world without end. Amen.
0: O my Jesus,
1: forgive us our sins,
0: save us from the fires of hell,
1: bring all souls to heaven, especially those in most need of thy mercy.
0: The third sorrowful mystery, the crowning with thorns. Our Father, who art in heaven, hallowed be thy name. Thy kingdom come, thy will be done.

0: amongst women, and blessed is the fruit of thy womb, Jesus.
1: Holy Mary, Mother of God, pray for us sinners, now and at the hour of our death. Amen.
0: Hail Mary, full of grace, the Lord is with thee. Blessed art thou amongst women, and blessed is the fruit of thy womb, Jesus.
1: Holy Mary, Mother of God, pray for us sinners, now and at the hour of our death. Amen.
0: Hail Mary, full of grace, the Lord is with thee. Blessed art thou amongst women, and blessed is the fruit of thy womb, Jesus.
1: Holy Mary, Mother of God, pray for us sinners, now and at the hour of our death. Amen.
0: Hail Mary, full of grace, the Lord is with thee. Blessed art thou amongst women, and blessed is the fruit of thy womb, Jesus.
1: Holy Mary, Mother of God, pray for us sinners, now and at the hour of our death. Amen.
0: Hail Mary, full of grace, the Lord is with thee. Blessed art thou amongst women, and blessed is the fruit of thy womb, Jesus.
1: Holy Mary, Mother of God, pray for us sinners, now and at the hour of our death. Amen.
0: Hail Mary, full of grace, the Lord is with thee. Blessed art thou amongst women, and blessed is the fruit of thy womb, Jesus.
1: Holy Mary, Mother of God, pray for us sinners, now and at the hour of our death. Amen.
0: Hail Mary, full of grace, the Lord is with thee. Blessed art thou amongst women, and blessed is the fruit of thy womb, Jesus.
1: Holy Mary, Mother of God, pray for us sinners now and at the hour of our death. Amen.
0: Hail Mary, full of grace, the Lord is with thee. Blessed art thou amongst women, and blessed is the fruit of thy womb, Jesus.
1: Holy Mary, Mother of God, pray for us sinners now and at the hour of our death. Amen.
0: Hail Mary, full of grace, the Lord is with thee. Blessed art thou amongst women, and blessed is the fruit of thy womb, Jesus.
1: Holy Mary, Mother of God, pray for us sinners, now and at the hour of our death. Amen.
0: Glory be to the Father, and to the Son, and to the Holy Spirit.
1: As it was in the beginning, is now, and ever shall be, world without end. Amen.
2: O my Jesus, forgive us our sins. Save us from the fires of hell. Bring all souls to heaven, especially those in most need of thy mercy.
0: The fourth sorrowful mystery, the carrying of the cross. Our Father, who art in heaven, hallowed be thy name. Thy kingdom come, thy will be done, on earth as it is in heaven.
1: Give us this day our daily bread, and forgive us our trespasses, as we forgive those who trespass against us. And lead us not into temptation, but deliver us from evil. Amen.
0: Hail Mary, full of grace, the Lord is with thee. Blessed art thou amongst women, and blessed is the fruit of thy womb, Jesus.
1: Holy Mary, Mother of God, pray for us sinners, now and at the hour of our death. Amen.
0: Hail Mary, full of grace, the Lord is with thee. Blessed art thou amongst women, and blessed is the fruit of thy womb, Jesus.
1: Holy Mary, Mother of God, pray for us sinners, now and at the hour of our death. Amen.
0: Hail Mary, full of grace, the Lord is with thee. Blessed art thou amongst women, and blessed is the fruit of thy womb, Jesus.
1: Holy Mary, Mother of God, pray for us sinners, now and at the hour of our death. Amen.
0: Hail Mary, full of grace, the Lord is with thee. Blessed art thou amongst women, and blessed is the fruit of thy womb, Jesus.
1: Holy Mary, Mother of God, pray for us sinners, now and at the hour of our death. Amen.
0: Hail Mary, full of grace, the Lord is with thee. Blessed art thou amongst women, and blessed is the fruit of thy womb, Jesus.
1: Holy Mary, Mother of God, pray for us sinners, now and at the hour of our death. Amen.
0: Hail Mary, full of grace, the Lord is with thee. Blessed art thou amongst women, and blessed is the fruit of thy womb, Jesus.
1: Holy Mary, Mother of God, pray for us sinners, now and at the hour of our death. Amen.
0: Hail Mary, full of grace, the Lord is with thee. Blessed art thou amongst women, and blessed is the fruit of thy womb, Jesus.
1: Holy Mary, Mother of God,

0: For us sinners, now and at the hour of our death. Amen.
1: Hail Mary, full of grace, the Lord is with thee. Blessed art thou amongst women, and blessed is the fruit of thy womb, Jesus.
0: Holy Mary, Mother of God, pray for us sinners, now and at the hour of our death. Amen.
1: Hail Mary, full of grace, the Lord is with thee. Blessed art thou amongst women, and blessed is the fruit of thy womb, Jesus.
0: Holy Mary, Mother of God, pray for us sinners, now and at the hour of our death. Amen.
1: Hail Mary, full of grace, the Lord is with thee. Blessed art thou amongst women, and blessed is the fruit of thy womb, Jesus.
0: Holy Mary, Mother of God, pray for us sinners, now and at the hour of our death. Amen.
1: Glory be to the Father, and to the Son, and to the Holy Spirit.
0: As it was in the beginning, is now, and ever shall be, world without end. Amen.
1: O my Jesus, forgive us our sins. Save us from the fires of hell. Bring all souls to heaven, especially those in most need of thy mercy. The fifth sorrowful mystery, the crucifixion and death of Jesus on the cross. Scripture tells us that Mary stood beneath the cross, that she heard the cry of agony, "Why have you forsaken me?" That she heard her beloved son commend her to the care of John, and him to her. In our own sufferings in life, let us not become bitter or locked in our own grief. Let us be open to others to share their grief as Mary did. Let's not run away. Let's not ask why, a question that no one can answer. Rather, let us ask the question, what must I do to follow Jesus in fulfilling the will of God? Our Father, who art in heaven, hallowed be thy name. Thy kingdom come, thy will be done, on earth as it is in heaven.
0: Give us this day our daily bread, and forgive us our trespasses, as we forgive those who trespass against us. And lead us not into temptation, but deliver us from evil. Amen.
1: Hail Mary, full of grace, the Lord is with thee. Blessed art thou amongst women, and blessed is the fruit of thy womb, Jesus.
0: Holy Mary, Mother of God, pray for us sinners, now and at the hour of our death. Amen.
1: Hail Mary, full of grace, the Lord is with thee. Blessed art thou amongst women, and blessed is the fruit of thy womb, Jesus.
0: Holy Mary, Mother of God, pray for us sinners, now and at the hour of our death. Amen.
1: Hail Mary, full of grace, the Lord is with thee. Blessed art thou amongst women, and blessed is the fruit of thy womb, Jesus.
0: Holy Mary, Mother of God, pray for us sinners, now and at the hour of our death. Amen.
1: Hail Mary, full of grace, the Lord is with thee. Blessed art thou amongst women, and blessed is the fruit of thy womb, Jesus.
0: Holy Mary, Mother of God, pray for us sinners, now and at the hour of our death. Amen.
1: Hail Mary, full of grace, the Lord is with thee. Blessed art thou amongst women, and blessed is the fruit of thy womb, Jesus.
0: Holy Mary, Mother of God, pray for us sinners, now and at the hour of our death. Amen.
1: Hail Mary, full of grace, the Lord is with thee. Blessed art thou amongst women, and blessed is the fruit of thy womb, Jesus.
0: Holy Mary, Mother of God, pray for us sinners, now and at the hour of our death. Amen.
1: Hail Mary, full of grace, the Lord is with thee. Blessed art thou amongst women, and blessed is the fruit of thy womb, Jesus.
0: Holy Mary, Mother of God, pray for us sinners, now and at the hour of our death. Amen.
1: Hail Mary, full of grace, the Lord is with thee. Blessed art thou amongst women, and blessed is the fruit of thy womb, Jesus.
0: Holy Mary, Mother of God, Pray for us sinners, now and at the hour of our death. Amen.
1: Hail Mary, full of grace, the Lord is with thee. Blessed art thou amongst women, and blessed is the fruit of thy womb, Jesus.
0: Holy Mary, Mother of God, pray for us sinners, now and at the hour of our death. Amen.
1: Hail Mary, full of grace, the Lord is with thee. Blessed art thou amongst women, and blessed is the fruit of thy womb, Jesus.
0: Holy Mary, Mother of God, pray for us sinners, now and at the hour of our death. Amen.
1: Glory be to the Father, and to the Son, and to the Holy Spirit.
0: As it was in the beginning, is now, and ever shall be, world without end. Amen.
1: O my Jesus, forgive us our sins, save us from the fires of hell, bring all souls to heaven, especially those in most need of thy mercy. Hail, Holy Queen, Mother of mercy, our life, our sweetness, and our hope. To thee do we cry, poor banished children of Eve. To thee do we send up our sighs, mourning and weeping in this valley of tears. Turn then, most gracious Advocate, thine eyes of mercy toward us, and after this our exile, show unto us the blessed fruit of thy womb, Jesus. O clement, O loving, O sweet Virgin Mary, pray for us, O Holy Mother of God,
0: that we may be made worthy of the promises of Christ.
1: Let us pray. O God, whose only begotten Son, by his life, death, and resurrection, has purchased for us the rewards of eternal life, grant we beseech thee that meditating on these mysteries of the Most Holy Rosary of the Blessed Virgin Mary, we may imitate what they contain and obtain what they promise through the same Christ our Lord. Amen. May the divine assistance remain always with us, and may the souls of the faithful departed, through the mercy of God, rest in peace. Amen. May the Holy Virgin bless you with her loving child, this day and forever. In the name of the Father, and of the Son, and of the Holy Spirit. Amen.
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3: This is Father Matthew. The month of September is dedicated to Our Lady of Sorrows. Let us pray. Hail Mary, full of grace, the Lord is with thee. Blessed art thou among women, and blessed is the fruit of thy womb, Jesus. Holy Mary, Mother of God, pray for us sinners, now and at the hour of our death. Amen.
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8: 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They nourish you, they feed you. But have you ever thought of this other side? 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
10: Have you ever heard someone say, the Catholic Church is just a bunch of rules and regulations and do's and don'ts, and it's against freedom? G.K. Chesterton says, Catholic doctrine and discipline may be walls, but they are the walls of a playground. Freedom exists only within the rules. The greatest act of freedom is obedience, not disobedience. 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God's rules are for our good, not to restrict us, but to protect us. This is how the truth sets us free. Chesterton says that while the Church has established rule and order, the chief aim of that order is to give room for good things to run wild.
11: 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Chesterton.
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13: Hello, everyone, and welcome to Beacon of Truth. I'm your host, Deacon Harold Burke Sivers, and you're listening on the EWTN Global Catholic Radio Network. Great to be here with you, my friends, as always. And today, a beautiful feast day today, the Feast of the Exaltation of the Holy Cross. You know, first of all, we have to say congratulations to the Congregation of the Holy Cross, the CSC priests. Today is their feast day. They are called the Holy Cross Fathers, and they run the University of Notre Dame. They also run Holy Cross College. They run St. Edward's down in Texas, the University of Portland. And so obviously I went to Notre Dame for undergrad and worked at the University of Portland for 11 years. So congratulations to the Congregation of the Holy Cross today on their feast day of the Exaltation of the Holy Cross. And this is also an important feast because, you know, there are a lot of people who don't want to look at the cross, if we're honest. You know, for example, I was having lunch with a Protestant minister once. And he and I was wearing a crucifix, which of course I always wear. And he was asking me why, as he looked at the crucifix, he was asking why we Catholics keep Jesus on the cross. And I said, well, we know that Jesus is not on the cross. I mean, even we pray in our creed, you know, he's seated at the right hand of the Father, will come again in glory to judge the living and the dead. So we know that he's no longer on the cross. But most of life is the cross, right? Psalm 90, our span is 70 years or 80 for those who are strong, and most of these are toil and pain. They pass swiftly and we are gone. You know, St. Paul says, I want to know nothing except the cross of Jesus Christ. And again, in Galatians, I've been crucified with Christ. It's no longer I who live, but Christ who lives in me. You know, so, and the cross is a reminder to us that through the pain, through the struggles, through everything that we go through in life, our Lord endured so much more for us. And so Christ on the cross is a sign of hope, is a sign of our God who loves us so much that he came down to our level called the divine condescension. He came down from heaven to earth to lift us up to the heights of heaven. You know, he came. He's the Agnus Dei Quattuor Peccata Mundi, the Lamb of God, who takes away the sins of the world. And he did that on the cross. So let's not be afraid of the cross. And also, quite frank, I've been in a few Catholic churches where they have a cross, but Jesus is still alive on the cross. And there's been a couple of times where I talk about the cross frequently in my presentations, and there's a crucifix in the church. I always point to the wound mark that Longinus made when he speared our Lord in the side. And there'd been a couple times where I've pointed and I didn't see a spear mark. And then when I looked at Jesus' face, I realized that he's actually still alive. And if he's not dead on the cross, then we're wasting our time. You know, if he's not dead, then he didn't conquer death. If he didn't die, then Satan won. If Jesus didn't die and rise from the dead, Satan won. So, again, why are we so afraid of seeing Jesus dead on the cross? You know, and some people say, well, he's still alive. That's the merciful gaze of the Lord, the merciful gaze. No, the divine mercy image is the merciful gaze of the Lord. You know, we look directly into the eyes of Jesus with the rays coming out of the heart of Jesus, giving life to the world. You know, that's the divine mercy image. That's the merciful gaze of the Lord. On the cross, he needs to be dead. Or else our faith, St. Paul says, our faith is in vain if Jesus didn't die and rise from the dead. So today we celebrate our Lord's victory. We celebrate the cross. We celebrate the love that God has for each and every one of us. What did he say? Our Lord tells us himself from his own lips. No greater love than one has than to lay down his life for his friends. And I call you friends. You know, he did that out of, see, when you look at the cross, the cross is not a sign of what this culture would say. It's not a sign of hopelessness. It's not a sign of defeat. It is the ultimate sign of love. It's the ultimate sign of self-gift. It's the ultimate sign of sacrifice, what it means to enter into a covenant relationship, to make a complete gift of yourself to someone. You know, we're called to that in marriage. We're called to that in religious life. We're called to that in priesthood. We're called to that even if you're single. You're called to give your life as a gift to others. And I say this all the time, and I'll never get tired of saying it. It's when you give yourself away in love is when you truly find yourself in God. And the cross, the crucifix, is a reminder of that beautiful fact. You know, so today, let's celebrate the exaltation of the Holy Cross. Let's not be afraid to look upon our Lord, just as Mary did, his mother, and Mary Magdalene, and Mary the wife of Clopas, and John. They looked upon our Lord. Yes, when we lose somebody we love, we're sad. And there was tremendous sadness on that Good Friday, watching our Lord suffer and die on the cross. You know, but there's also great hope because we know that 3 days he was resurrected, that he conquered death, that death no longer has the final say, that death no longer has the final word, that death is not the end, but it's the beginning. It's the beginning of entering into our life forever in heaven with God, which is the goal of our whole life. To be with God forever in heaven. All right, so exaltation of the Holy Cross today. Of course, we'd love to hear from you on Beacon of Truth today. Send us an email, beacon@ewtn.com. And, you know, even though today's the exaltation of the Holy Cross, and for some of us, that's a time of sadness, mixed, tinged with, of course, joy of the coming resurrection. But I'm also filled with joy today because I get to be with the people who help bring you this show each and every weekday. I'm talking about Matt Gabinski, who screens your calls, Michael McCall and Pedro Quiles, who help us out on social media, and, of course, our producer, the one and only Ace McKay. Ace, how you doing today, my friend?
14: I'm doing good, man. I love when we talk about the opportunity to really represent Christ the way that we're called to, because if nothing else, even when we feel like we're not hearing what God is calling us to, we're always called to that. So even if you're not in the job you want, or you're living in the city you want, or you're not in the relationship you know are longing for, just serve him where you are by representing him well.
13: Yes, definitely. You know, when we do that, then we're honoring God by the witness of our life.
14: Mm-hmm.
13: You know, just as Jesus did. I mean, everything that he did was preparing him for the ultimate sacrifice, the Paschal mystery, Holy Thursday and Good Friday. And then, of course, the silence of Holy Saturday and then the joyous resurrection on Easter Sunday. You know, everything that he was doing was preparing. And same thing in our life. You know, we go through life and our life is a preparation for, ultimately it's a preparation for our death. But during our life, we honor God by bearing witness to his love in the way that God has called us to do that, that prepares us to spend forever with God in heaven.
14: Well, and I know sometimes too, we feel like that people see us for the bad things we've done or the worst things that we've done. And I like to think of it almost like a product rebranding themselves. Like God is rebranding us to the world as we represent the product, right? The, you know, Holy Father, that we are representing him well. So he changes our name. He gives us a new hip. He does, you know, all the things that we need to be in a place where we are representing him in the way that he's meant us to. And then what I love too is as you go through things that others are also equally facing, or even if you're just talking about the day's news sometimes, how do you process? How do you have peace? Well, I just take it to God. You know, I know he's got the world in his hands and, you know, he's going to provide us with a solution or show me how I can be a part of that solution.
13: Yeah. And even in the midst of that process, there's going to be times of struggle. There's going to be times of pain. And that's where the cross can be a real a sign and symbol for us. Like, yeah, I'm going, I do that sometimes. Sometimes when I'm going through something difficult, that's why I keep crucifixes around in my office. You know, that's why I travel.
14: Yeah.
13: You know, when I'm on the road, I travel with a crucifix. That's why when I'm, I travel with a desktop crucifix, but also I wear one around my neck as well. It's just a constant reminder of God's love for me and for all of us.
14: Yeah.
13: All right. Exaltation of the Holy Cross, important feast in the life of the church today, where we remember the sacrifice of our Lord on Calvary. We'd love to hear from you. Send us an email today, beacon@ewtn.com.
15: This is EWTN Daily Saint, where each story reminds us that holiness is possible in every age. Born in northern Italy around 1149, Saint Albert of Jerusalem was skilled in canon law and gifted as a mediator. He served the papacy as a diplomat and papal legate before being named Bishop of Bobbio. Later, he served as Patriarch of Jerusalem, where he sought peace and stability, protecting Christian interests under Muslim rule. Around 1206, a group of hermits living on Mount Carmel asked him to provide a rule of life for their community. His brief but profound Carmelite rule of St. Albert continues to guide the order today. During a religious ceremony in Acre in 1214, Albert was killed by a revengeful evildoer whom the saint had rebuked for his immoral behavior. The Church honors him as a revered spiritual father of the Carmelite order. May the life of St. Albert of Jerusalem inspire you to grow closer to Christ today. St. Albert, pray for us. To sign up for the Daily Saint emails, please visit ewtn.com/dailysaint.

0: I mean, how could you not move to a groove like this, right?
1: But it even sounds, like you said, the Shaft vibe, that Isaac Hayes aspect gives it, like, mystery, you know?
0: Yep, yep.
1: Funky with a question mark.
0: Yep, yeah. So true, so true. Again, got the fake horns there, but that's all right.
1: Yeah, but it makes up for it with the percussion, because I love the added drums on top of that.
0: Yeah, definitely. Definitely. Yeah, the drums are definitely leading the way in the groove there, for sure.
1: Probably some of my favorite shows was going to see Elton John numerous times. He has Ray Cooper that has played with him for years, amazing percussionist. And I can't remember her name, but the woman who plays with Billy Joel.
0: Oh, yeah.
1: She's amazing.
0: Yeah. I've seen the Billy Joel concerts. Yeah, she's fantastic. She's fantastic. I hope he gets back on the road again. You know, he has that disease that's been debilitating him. And, you know, I don't know if he'll ever be back on the road again. You know, every month that goes by, he gets a little older, and maybe, you know, he'll say, maybe I'll just be done, you know?
1: Yeah.
0: But, that'd be a shame. He's a phenomenal performer.
1: Yeah. Crystal, and I don't want to botch her last name, but Crystal is her first name, but a longtime percussionist for Billy Joel, so stuck in my brain now, so good stuff.
0: Awesome. I'm Deacon Harold Burke Sivers, listening to Beacon of Truth, and today is the Feast of the Exaltation of the Holy Cross. 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
1: 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That's Eastern Time if you missed it this morning. It's okay. We'll do it again tomorrow, each and every day. You can find out more as you get closer to God and, of course, celebrate the Mass with us together here at EWTN Radio.
0: All right. Exaltation of the Holy Cross today. I would love to hear from you. 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So I thought it'd be fun to go through the readings for today, just to see how the church in her laying out the Mass for us, which readings the church has chosen for us to reflect on today. The first reading is from the book of Numbers. This is Numbers chapter 21, and we all know this story very, very well because Jesus recounts this himself in the Gospels. So this is when the Israelites are going through the desert. And they were getting impatient, you know. And again, the humanness of the Israelites here, you know, even though God is working, God is doing miracles, God is providing a way out of slavery in Egypt and leading them to the promised land, they get impatient, right? Same thing with us. You know, the humanists, I mean, we go through life, you know, everything seems to be okay. You know, there'll be times in our life maybe we feel like we're in cruise control. Everything's just kind of coasting along. And something will happen and we'll start to get impatient. Or, you know, that promotion at the job. Or, you know, when is the baby going to sleep through the night? Or, you know, when is my spouse going to change? Or when is my superior going to recognize the work I've been doing, or whatever, you know, if you're a religious life, you know, we just get impatient. And so the Israelites were getting impatient as they were journeying through the desert, and the people complained against God and Moses. You know, you have brought us out of Egypt to die in this desert where there's no food or water. You know, we are disgusted with this wretched food. So here we go. Disgusted with this wretched food. Well, what food? The manna from heaven, right? So they're disgusted with this wretched. Again, oh boy, you know, obviously it wasn't, you know, the Eucharist or anything, but it's something that points us toward, the sacrament of our salvation. But you know, they were same thing day after day after day after day. You know, they were getting, I think they were getting worn out. I mean, it's 40 years. It is a journey that should have only taken a couple of months. Now it's taking forever. And they're just getting impatient. And when you get impatient, every little thing seems to just to bother you. And so now they're complaining about the wretched food that they're receiving. So the Lord said, "Oh, these people, you know." So what did he do? They sent seraph serpents, which bit the people so that many of them died. And when the people came to Moses, said, "We have sinned by complaining against the Lord and you," which is, of course, his chosen servant, "prayed at the Lord to take the serpents from us." So Moses prayed for the people. So Moses interceded on behalf of the people. And the Lord said to Moses, "Make a seraph and mount it on a pole. And if anyone who has been bitten looks at it, they will live." So Moses made the bronze serpent, mounted it on the pole, and whoever anyone looked had been bitten by the serpent, looked at the bronze serpent, he lived. And so this is a story we remember because Jesus talks about, just as the serpent was lifted up. In fact, that's the gospel reading for today. So we'll look at that more closely when we look at the Gospel of John, where Jesus refers back to this very incident in the desert, comparing it to him being put mounted on a pole, mounted on the cross, and lifted up. And as a sign of salvation, just the people in the desert were bitten by the snakes. They were going to die, but they're going to be saved because of the seraph servant being lifted up. How much greater then is the sacrifice of our Lord, who conquered the death, who conquered sin, and of course the ultimate result of sin is death. Right, the ultimate consequence of sin, the worst consequence of sin is death, being cut off from God forever. So by that, by being lifted up on the cross, Jesus shows us the way out of death, the way forward that leads us out of separation from God forever. So this first reading from the book of Numbers points toward ultimately Christ's sacrifice for us on the cross. Then we get to Psalm 78. So Psalms 1 to 41 is in book 1, 42 to 72 is in book 2, the Psalms 73 to 89 is in book 3 of the Psalms. So Psalms 73 to 83 are by Asaph. An Asaph means gather in Hebrew. So this is Psalm Ayin He, Psalm 78. And the refrain is, "Do not forget the works of the Lord." Right? So again, when we're going through something in life, we're impatient. We're being reminded here by Asaph not to forget the works of the Lord. And I love this psalm. Hearken, my people. I'm reading the translation that we have in the Mass. Hearken, my people, to my teaching. Incline your ear to the words of my mouth. I will open my mouth in the parable. I will utter mysteries from of old. So, okay, people, gather around, listen. I'm about to say something important here. Right? I'm going to remind you of my love for you. I'm going to remind you of what I brought you through, right? From the past, so that you don't forget that I am still with you. That you don't have to feel hopelessness, that I am still with you, even in the midst of, just like I was with your ancestors in Israel, I am also going to be with you now. So don't forget the works of the Lord, but know that I am with you. And then he says, while he slew them, they sought him and inquired after God again, remembering that God was their rock, that the Most High was their Redeemer. Right? Sometimes God has to bring us back and remind us that He is God. Sometimes we get so caught up in worldly things, sometimes pain and suffering, instead of moving us deeper into the heart of God, it pushes us away from God. Just like the Israelites blame God, why'd you bring us in this desert to die? So you'd rather stay slaves in Egypt and be enslaved, rather than to be free and suffer a little bit that leads to your ultimate freedom to the promised land? Again, we can't get impatient. You have to remember the works of the Lord. Right? And then the Asaph is reminding us, but they flattered him with their mouths and they lied to him with their tongues, though their hearts were not steadfast toward him, nor were they faithful to his covenant. So again, we see the cycle of intimacy with the Lord and listening to the Lord. And, you know, Exodus, they say, whatever the Lord will say, Exodus 24, we will listen to the Lord and we'll be faithful to God's words. And then they fall back again. And then they remember the Lord and they fall back again. This constant cycle, which is, again, the kind of the cycle through life. You know, but this is why I love these readings. Constant reminder, we have to be mindful of the works of the Lord. Even those times we don't feel his presence, that God is with us. And again, it ends, for he, being merciful, forgave our sin. Right? Yes, he was merciful, and in his merciful love, he forgave our sins. Often he turned back his anger and let none of his wrath be roused. So God was merciful to us, especially through the intercession of Moses. And we have the saints to intercede for us now, especially the Blessed Mother. They intercede for us in moments of challenges that, again, reminds us that we're not alone in this, in the struggles, that God is fighting with us and for us. And then we have the second reading from Philippians, a very popular part of Philippians, St. Paul's letter. Christ Jesus, though he was in the form of God, did not deem equality with God something to be grasped at. Rather, he emptied himself. This is that divine condescension that I talked about before. He emptied himself and took the form of a slave, being born in the likeness of men. And he was known to be of human estate, and it was thus that he humbled himself, obediently accepting even death on a cross for us. All right, so God in his love, God in his great humility, you know, came down to our level to provide us the ultimate means for salvation through his Son, our Lord and Savior, Jesus Christ. He did that out of love for us. And because of what he did for us, his name is above every other name. And at the name of Jesus, every knee shall bend in heaven, on the earth, and under the earth. And every tongue proclaim that Jesus Christ is Lord, to the glory of God the Father. You know, so the cross is a beautiful reminder, that sacrifice is a beautiful reminder of how much God loves us and how much that we should give our love back to God as well. All right, my friends, exaltation of the Holy Cross, beautiful feast that reminds us of our Lord's gift of himself to us and our salvation. Of course, we'd love to hear from you today. Send us an email, beacon@ewtn.com.
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4: This is a Did You Know moment with Sandra McDevitt. Did you know Ireland spent millions of euros to build a road around a fairy tree rather than cut it down? Irish legends attribute solitary hawthorn trees to be the gathering place for the fairy folk. In 1999, a major road project threatened a fairy tree. A local folklorist led a fight to save the tree. Everyone knows, or should know, cutting down a fairy tree will have disastrous results. The story made it to the New York Times, and the Irish diaspora in America took note. So a design costing millions of euro adjusted the road so the tree is fenced off, set in the center of a medium of the dual carriageway. You don't mess with fairies in Ireland. I'm Sandra McDevitt for EWTN Radio.
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0: time it's the bass that's getting it.
1: That's right.
0: Yeah. That's very cool. Like Jim Earth, I kind of feel there, for sure.
1: For sure.
0: Which yeah.
1: I think he's making a comeback, too.
0: Oh, really?
1: Yeah.
0: Oh,
1: all right. I think he's got a new video or something. I haven't seen it yet, but I just heard the whispers.
0: Oh, okay. Nice. Yeah.
1: So good.
0: Love that. Love that. See, the guitar and the drums just kind of laying back and said, bass, this is all you, man.
1: That's right. Still very much... To 145.
0: Yeah, I was exactly going to make that point, how the bass is playing through the 145 changes there. Yeah. Now, laying out, give the other instruments a chance to shine a little bit. Nice. Again, fake horns, but, you know, beggars can't be choosers. That's okay.
1: Right. We're on a limited budget around here.
0: Yeah. And horns can be expensive.
1: That's so true.
0: I'm Deacon Harold Burke Simmons, listening to Beacon of Truth. And today we're celebrating the great feast of the Exaltation of the Holy Cross. And would love to hear from you today. Send us an email, beacon@ewtn.com.
1: Remember to stick around after Beacon of Truth. Our buddy Marcus Peter taking you through the rest of your afternoon with Ave Maria in the Afternoon. Always great hosts, great topics, and great guests. You can find out more about that right here, EWTN. Radio, right after Beacon of Truth. It is Ave Maria in the Afternoon.
0: All right, my friends, the Exaltation of the Holy Cross. A beautiful feast today. Hopefully you can went to Mass for have an opportunity to go to Mass today. Or you'll spend some time with our Lord in adoration or in silence, you know, and just with maybe holding a crucifix in your hand. And just, you know, if you're praying today, just grab a crucifix and hold on to it and just look at it as you're praying today as a reminder of the great love that God has for us and the love that we're also supposed to show toward others, the sacrifice, the gift of ourselves to others, the beautiful way that Christ led the way for us by his death on the cross. Of course, would love to hear from you today. Send us an email, beacon@ewtn.com. So before we kind of dive into a reflection, let's just take a quick look at the gospel reading today. That's from John's gospel. And Jesus is in discussion with Nicodemus, you know, and he says, and this is a great discussion that he's having with him, because Nicodemus is trying to, could this really be the Messiah? You know, the Mashiach, the one that we've been looking forward to for all of these centuries, could this be him? And so Jesus is dialogue with Nicodemus. He says, no one has gone to heaven except the one who has come down from heaven, the Son of Man, right? So again, identifying himself as a second person of the Trinity, the Word, the Logos of the eternal God, who has become flesh and dwelt among us. You know, again, alluding to what St. Paul talked about in his letter to the Philippians, you know, that beautiful divine condescension. And then he says, again, pointing toward the salvific act of the Word of God. Just as Moses was lifted up as the serpent in the desert, so the Son of Man must be lifted up so that everyone who believes in him may have eternal life. Wow. So Jesus goes beyond, you know, the seraph serpent that was lifted up. If you were bitten, you lived. But now when Jesus is lifted up, the Son of Man, the eternal Word of God, that has become flesh and dwelt among us, full of grace and truth. As John says in earlier in his gospel, just a couple chapters before in John 1, verse 14, you know, the Lord is saying, you know, when you look upon me, if you enter into my love, then you will have life forever. Right? Not just save your life. And God does that through miracles and things like, for example, raising Lazarus from the dead. But eventually, Lazarus died, you know, for real. I mean, he died for real the first time, but I mean, and Jesus brought him back. But he died and did not come back, you know. And of course, he's a saint now in heaven, along with his sisters, Martha and Mary. And so, again, he's one of the ones that can intercede for us, you know. And we got the famous line, that you see at football games, that people make these signs, John 3:15, God so loved the world that he gave his only son, so everyone who believes in him may not perish, but may have eternal life. So Jesus draws a beautiful parallel between him on the cross and the seraph serpent, as said in the book of Numbers, and now those who believe in him, who live in his love, and for us, of course, today, who follow the teachings of the church that he founded, we have the opportunity to have eternal life. It's not guaranteed. Why? Because we have freedom. And in our free will, we can choose to reject God's invitation to love and to life and to intimacy and communion. So we have to stay focused. We have to stay in love. We have to stay steadfast in our journey toward the Lord. Yes, there's going to be times that we fail. There's going to be times that we make mistakes. Sometimes really big, scary, messy mistakes. That's why we have the sacrament of reconciliation, which is another way that God is bringing us back to life from the dead, from spiritual death back to life again, through the sacrament of reconciliation, through the gift of the priesthood and that awesome sacrifice for sin. And God did not send his son into the world to condemn the world, but that the world may be saved through him. Right, so there's no salvation outside of Jesus Christ. Jesus says, "No one comes to the Father except through me." So what does that mean? That means that no one else can be saved except those who are Catholic. Well, the Church has a very a great teaching on this. The Second Vatican Council, in this document Lumen Gentium, Light of the Nations, is a document on the life of the Church, Dogmatic Constitution on the Life of the Church. Says that those who, but for no fault of their own, don't come to know who Jesus Christ is. Say they were a Muslim their whole life or Buddhist their whole life. They never came to know or understand who Jesus was in their life. That no missionary had ever come to them. They had never even really, I mean, maybe they heard about Jesus, but never really came to know who he truly is. That God will still provide an opportunity for them to be saved. But this will happen after death, right? So God, in his merciful love, if people through no fault of their own, don't come to know who Jesus Christ is while they were on earth, will have that opportunity to know who he is when they die, and they can still make the choice then, yes to God or no to him. So for us, it's not a Calvinist understanding of double predestination, where God creates people for heaven and for hell, and that has been determined before you were even born. God created you knowing that you're going to go to hell, and there's nothing you can do in your life to change that. That's a teaching called double predestination by Calvin, which is not a teaching of the Catholic faith at all. Yes, we believe in predestination, absolutely. But we have free will. That we can cooperate or not cooperate with the grace and the opportunity that God is giving us. That's why Jesus says, anyone who believes in him may not perish. And it's not just a matter of believing. Our lives have to be commensurate with what we believe. We just can't, oh yeah, I believe in Jesus, but I can go and live however I want. I can do whatever I want. I can act however I want. I can live however I want. But I love Jesus and I believe in Jesus. Faith without works is dead, right? As James says in his letter, faith without works is dead. We just can't say the words. We have to put forth in our lives. We have to live what those words actually mean. We have to be witnesses of God's love to the world. Our works and how we live and what we do has to witness to the love that we have for God. We just can't pay lip service to it. Right, and the cross is a beautiful reminder of that. So again, on the cross, Psalm 22, which is a messianic psalm of fulfillment written by David, we see that fulfilled in Jesus' sufferings on the cross. Psalm 22 is being lived out and fulfilled. Jesus was allowed to experience the feeling of abandonment, so that he could redeem it. Jesus is on the cross. He's praised the beginning of Psalm 22. My God, why have you forsaken me? We've talked about this before, that Jesus was praying that psalm, not because God actually abandoned him. Again, another way that some Protestants think about this is, God abandoned his son on the cross, and God, the Heavenly Father, put upon Jesus on the cross all of his wrath and anger for the sin of human beings. No loving father would ever do that to their child. Jesus willingly, remember he says, I give my life freely, no one takes it from me. So he was the lamb of sacrifice. And if you remember in the book of Leviticus, the priest would, it's called the scapegoat, right? So the priest would pray over the goat, the sins of the people would fall upon the goat, and the goat would be driven into the desert. And when the goat died, the sins of the people died with the goat. So Jesus is driven out of Jerusalem, up on Mount Moriah, up on Calvary, Golgotha, and he becomes the Lamb of God, the sacrificial victim who t willingly takes all of the sins of humanity upon himself to bring salvation. So in that moment, he was allowed to experience the emptiness, the isolation, the desolation that we've experienced when we're going through something really hard in our life and we feel as if God is not there. Of course, God never abandons us, but we sometimes we have that feeling, that experience that God is not there. Jesus was allowed to experience that in his human nature, right, on the cross, so that he could redeem it, right? So he could redeem it, which is beautiful. Again, shows the beautiful love of the Word that became flesh and dwelt among us. That not that that emptying of isolation, desolation, that God crucified that on the cross, right? Which gives us a tremendous sign of hope. And what did Jesus do? He took away our sins. And I get it. Sin, we don't like to talk about this. We don't want to talk, sometimes we don't like to talk about hell. We just want to keep everything nice and light when it comes to Jesus. We want to focus on the miracles. We want to focus on the easy teachings of Jesus and the comfortable teachings of Jesus. But Jesus also says some hard things. You think I've come to bring peace? I've come to bring the sword. Mother against daughter, father against son, mother-in-law against daughter-in-law, because the truth in its convictions, the truth will divide even families. And Jesus says, don't love father and mother more than me. Whoever loves father and mother more than me is not worthy of me. We can't shy away from those teachings of Christ as well. And that's why we can't shy away from the cross. We don't want to look at the cross because we don't want to see ourselves there. We don't want to see the pain. We don't want to see the suffering, but we can't avoid it. Remember, it's not about avoiding suffering because it's meaningless. It's about finding meaning in the suffering that is unavoidable. And yes, sin, it makes us uncomfortable. Sin embarrasses us. Sin sometimes opens up deep wounds that are painful. That's why we have to look at the cross. If thinking about sin or talking about sin bothers you, look at the cross. Jesus took all of our sins upon himself. He was uncomfortable with those nails driven through, I mean, excruciating pain, with those nails being driven through the radial nerve in his hand, in his wrist, that collapsed his fingers and caused unbelievable excruciating pain. In fact, soldiers in battle who've had shrapnel wounds to that part of their hand, their wrist, where the nail was driven through Jesus, actually prayed for death. They wanted to cut off their own hand rather than to endure that pain. And Jesus endured that unbelievable excruciating pain for 3 hours on the cross for love for us. And so if God can do that naked, Remember, he was also embarrassed on the cross. If you study Roman crucifixion, they crucified the convicts naked because they want to maximize not only the pain but maximize the embarrassment. They want to strip these men of any human dignity they had left. You know, Jesus' body endured deep wounds that were painful. So Jesus did not endure anything that we haven't endured in our life. You know,

a deeper level of intimacy with the Lord. You know, that means that we have to crucify the desires of the flesh. We have to crucify the thinking of the world that says, no, you were born that way, or no, that's just the way you are. No. God performed miracles not to keep people where they are, but to bring them up to the level that God intended for them from the beginning. You know, so the cross is our sign of hope. The cross is the ultimate sign of love. And our lives have to mirror. What did Jesus say? If you are to be my disciple, deny yourself, pick up your cross, and follow me. Pick up your cross and follow me. That means when we actually do that, just as Jesus was ridiculed on the cross, we will be ridiculed and mocked by this culture. This culture that doesn't want to look at the cross, the culture that just wants to look inward, to look at this at themselves. That doesn't want to experience pain. They want to null, they want to numb the pain with alcohol, with drugs, with pornography. They don't want to deal with it like Jesus did. They want to deny it. No. The cross is the ultimate sign of love and salvation. I'm Deacon Hal Burks. Everybody's listening to Beacon of Truth. And today, the exaltation of the Holy Cross. Beautiful feast in the life of the church. Of course, we'd love to hear from you today. Send us an email, beacon@ewtn.com. And one thing we have to remember too, as we reflect on the exaltation of the Holy Cross, is that Mary, his mother, was also at the foot of the cross. You know, Mary, I just cannot imagine a parent, she's there watching her son, who she gave birth to, who she helped raise with Joseph, who she saw done incredible miracles, who she loved with the love of a mother's heart, watching her own son suffer and die. I just can't imagine you know, we talk about the seven sorrows of Mary, and if you go to Avila in Spain, you know, the monastery of Saint Teresa of Avila, there is an incredible photo of Our Lady of Sorrows with swords, seven swords, piercing the heart of Mary. You know, and the suffering that she went through watching her son on the cross. So that means that we can place our suffering hearts into Mary's pierced soul, right? Remember Zechariah. I'm not Zechariah. Well, yeah, Zechariah, at the Benedictus, the father of John the Baptist. You know, during John's circumcision, he gives us that great Benedictus prayer. You know, which is awesome. But then at Jesus's circumcision, you know, Simeon says to Mary that the sword will pierce her own souls, that the thoughts of many hearts may be laid there. You know, so she didn't experience birth pangs, but she definitely experienced the pain as Jesus hung and suffered on that cross. So we can lay our suffering hearts within the pierced soul of the Blessed Virgin Mary and unite our hearts to her Immaculate Heart in the midst of our suffering. So Mary teaches us that we have to embrace the cross in our own lives and meditate on what it means to make a complete gift of ourselves. You know, this imitates the love of Christ on the cross, a love that gives everything and holds nothing back, and a love that lasts forever. Remember, the pain and the suffering that we're going through is transitory. It's only going to last for a time. On the other end of that pain, on the other end of that suffering, is nothing but love. Is nothing but the love. And that is what drives us forward. And that's why we have the crucifix as Catholics. And that's why we look at that crucifix as a sign of love and hope and salvation. You know, Jesus supports the whole world by his divine power. Why? Because he's God. The weight of the world was less heavy than was that cross that our sins carved out for him. You know, our sins cost Jesus his life. It cost him humiliation. He had to take upon himself our nature, right? When he united the divine nature to a human nature, he was

0: a man among us, and he offered up his that gift of himself in as a supreme gift of his merciful love. Right? The supreme gift of merciful love is a sacrifice on the cross. So as people of the cross, we cannot forget there is no resurrection without crucifixion, right? There's no Easter Sunday without Good Friday. So Jesus teaches us today, as we meditate on this great feast of the exaltation of the Holy Cross, we have to take hold of the cross in our lives to open ourselves to the love and the peace and the real joy that flows from the Sacred Heart of Jesus. All right, to live and to live this reality every day of our lives. Right? So what does that mean? That means to love God means that we have to use our unique, and Ace was talking about this before, using our unique gifts and talents bestowed upon us to live the gospel with our whole being. Right? It's giving everything we are and everything we have back to God, just as Jesus did on the cross, with every last ounce of strength and with the last breath of our life. Everything we have and everything we are is a gift and an offering to God. That's why we have to remember our bodies are temples of the Holy Spirit. We have to glorify God with the gift of our bodies, you know, and this is why we have to speak out against human trafficking, against pornography, against other sins, against the flesh, you know, because these are things that that destroy the meaning of the cross, right? When we look at our bodies, not as Paul says in 1 Corinthians 6:19, our bodies are temples of the Holy Spirit. No, they don't become temples of demons. You know, our bodies are gifts from God, right? And God, by taking on a human body, elevated our bodies to bring our bodies up to to be capable of being united at the end when Jesus comes back at the end of time. Even though our bodies will be in the ground, will be rotting, our bodies, we will have new bodies, as it says in the book of Revelation, new heaven and new earth, right? We'll have new bodies, just like Mary was assumed into heaven. We'll have new bodies, and we'll be able to experience the love and the joy of Christ in a very bodily way, not just spiritually, but physically as well at the end of time, something to very much look forward to. So Christ on the cross was the embodiment of love response to God's will in our lives. Love one another as I have loved you, right? Love one another as I have loved you. So when we love the way that Christ loved, that's how we pick up our cross and follow Jesus. You know, helping out that elderly parent, helping out that homeless person on the street, you know, giving the gift of ourselves to others, you know, instead of maybe doing something for yourself, sacrificing that for an act of love, an act of charity, to bring joy, and especially the joy of Christ into the life of others. When we see that divine mercy image, the hearts, the rays coming out of the heart of Jesus, you know, then that's where our hearts should be. You know, our love should flow out from us, you know, and into the world. And that's how we make Christ known to others. You know, what does Jesus say? Put your light up on a hill so that people can see the good works that you do and give glory to God. So beyond this valley of tears in this earthly life, there waits for us something right now that we can't see, where all of our pain is treasured and cherished in the ever-open heart of God. So just like St. Thomas, we put our hands in the hands of the Lord, and we say, "My Lord and my God." All right, my friends, Our Lady of Sorrows is up next on Beacon of Truth. Remember, you can stream today's show by visiting podcastcentral.ewtn.com/radio. And until we're together again, my friends, may Almighty God bless you, keep you, and protect you. The Father and the Son and the Holy Spirit. Amen.
1: Hello, friends, and welcome to the crux of the matter. We live in a day and age when people often, and rightly so, want to make moral decisions based on personal conscience. This is fine and good, But the question remains, is the person making their decision with a rightly formed conscience

0: or a wrongly formed one. Anyone can follow their conscience, true enough, and indeed they should. But common sense tells us that no one would want to make a personal decision based on an erroneous conscience, that is, a conscience that is in error. You see, one's conscience is never to be the final arbiter of a decision. Rather, only one's rightly formed conscience is. So how does one rightly form his or her conscience? By looking to the teachings of Christ and His Church, upheld by sacred scripture, tradition, and the magisterium. While the human person is sometimes confronted with situations that make moral judgments less assured and decisions difficult, one must always seriously seek what is right and good and discern the will of God expressed in divine law. Church teaching identifies conscience as the interior voice of a human being, within whose heart the inner law of God is inscribed. Conscience is what moves a person at the appropriate moment to do good and avoid evil. Conscience must therefore be formed and moral judgments enlightened. A well-formed conscience is upright and truthful. It formulates its judgments according to right reason in conformity with the true good willed by the wisdom of the Creator. So important is the formation of conscience, in fact, that its education is indispensable for human beings who are subjected to negative influences and tempted by sin to prefer their own judgment and to reject authoritative teachings. That's the crux of the matter. I'm Father Wade Menezes. Thanks for joining us.
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2: Hello, I'm Jeanette Benkovic with Living His Life Abundantly International. Did you know that each of us has the ability to pray? Because God wants us to be in relationship with Him, He does not make prayer so difficult and complicated that only the most brilliant and diligent can succeed. In His love and mercy, He grants us all the ability to pray. Our prayer should form four movements of our heart: adoration, contrition, thanksgiving, and supplication. Indeed, these four dispositions of heart make our symphony of prayer a beautiful noise unto the Lord, and their effects resound within the inner chambers of our hearts. Today, be sure to spend some time in adoration, some time in repentance, some time in thanksgiving, and most definitely present your needs to God.
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3: Prayer doesn't have to be anything rigid or formal. Of course, we have countless ones we can turn to when words don't come to mind. So rote prayers are fantastic, but I also like to pray by listening to praise music, reading the Psalms, and just listening to God's voice. Keep in mind that prayer is a two-way endeavor. Sometimes we think it's just us talking and God listening. If that's what your prayer life has mainly consisted of, try getting used to listening to God speak to you. You'll hear beautiful and amazing things.
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5: Lord God, I praise you and bless you. I thank you, Lord, for the light I have when I see my faults and weaknesses and my imperfections and my sins. Give me the grace to look up at Thee and say, Lord, how pure and holy and great Thou art. When I feel dry and feel like you've taken a vacation, Lord, let me sit in the silence of my room and listen to your awesome presence. Let me be content with my lot and the miseries of today, knowing that your providence rises before the dawn. Let me be poor in spirit, that the kingdom of heaven may be my only possession. Amen.
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0: Hello and welcome to Catholic Lives. Greetings from the Philippines. Today, this program will offer to you a very inspiring story coming from a Filipino who, together with some pioneering couples, put up a movement that is now 29 years old and has been instrumental in changing the lives of many couples and many families here and even abroad. And we refer to none other than Mr. Frank Padilla. Hi, Frank. Thank you for joining us.
1: Hi, Chichi. Good to be here.
0: Hi. I have prepared many, many questions about Couples for Christ Foundation for the family, but let me put that off for the time being because I'd like to zero in on who Frank Padilla is. Frank, we heard and we have read that you have a very interesting journey as a Catholic. Would you like to share that with us? Have you always been this devout and dedicated as a servant leader?
1: Not at all. On the contrary. Well, I was raised up as a Catholic in a very godly family. My parents, I believe, were very exemplary. And I was raised in a Catholic family, but went to Catholic schools. But I guess as with many young people, in my youth, I lost my way. So I turned away from the faith. And as I was growing in my teenage years through school, and even in my early life in the secular world, I no longer was living out my faith, and I was into all sorts of wrong things, mm-hmm. the usual things in the areas of sexuality, in vices, drinking and smoking, relationship difficulties with others, including when I finally got married. And we had a stormy relationship. You know, if not for at some point in my life that the Lord called me and brought me back to Himself, then I certainly would not be, by no far measure, be what I am now.
0: But that's going ahead of our story, right?
1: Okay.
0: Bring us with you back in your student years. It was a Catholic university, as you said.
1: Well, very interestingly, when I was in high school, this was the Ateneo. I was an altar server, so we would go very early in the morning and serve with the priests in their individual masses. Around the second, third year, going out with peer groups, influences of the world, I started to stray away, you know, and even started to neglect my studies, you know, and so just. Learning the vices.
0: But that is really a challenge, Frank, that I think many youth of today also find themselves in.
1: Yes.
0: Even if they have been taught well at home, Catholic families, if the pressure coming from company of friends or classmates perhaps would be very strong, it's really quite challenging to stray. Well,
1: the
0: stay
1: world
0: away.
1: Is really, really very, very powerful. And when we bring together also the weakness of our own sinful fallen nature, that's an explosive mixture. That's why even within the context of a Catholic family, strong Catholic family, and a strong Catholic education in school, still the attraction to the youth to go the way of the world is very, very powerful. And I was among those who succumbed to that.
0: So the turbulent years of youth went on till college? For you?
1: Yes.
0: All the way to professional life?
1: Yes.
0: So when and where was the turning point?
1: This was sometime late in 1980. I was already married. We had two children. Well, my wife had always been spiritual, religious, and she discovered the charismatic renewal maybe 3-4 years before that. I don't know if you know how the wives are, but they will always try to get their husbands to be transformed. And she tried this and she tried that and cajoled, but I would have nothing of it, you know. And the very few times when I would go to fetch her in a meeting, you know, she would say, there's a party, so you just fetch me in this meeting, you know. And so when I go to that house and suddenly when the door opens, I see all of these crazy people with their eyes closed and their hands raised. And I said, I would have nothing of that at all, you know. Anyway, in the late 1980s, I was having very severe financial difficulties, you know, I had gotten into many things, businesses and all that. And anyway, it was a severe financial difficulty. And at that time, in my desperate moments, I was saying, well, you know, I've tried everything. Now I'm beginning to remember the God that you're supposed to pray to when you have great difficulties. And I started doing that. And I became open to where my wife wanted to bring me. So at some point in the late 1980s, I went through a Life in the Spirit seminar, interestingly with my mother, and I kind of liked it. No? I wasn't that greatly turned on, but I kind of liked it. And then in early 1981, there was a community in Manila, the Ligayan ng Panginoon community, that invited us as a couple to another Life in the Spirit seminar. And at that time, I was, interestingly enough, I was not resistant at all. I was looking forward to it.
0: But Frank, I'm interested to know, what did you do between those two Life in the Spirit seminars? Did you find yourself becoming more prayerful, going to Mass more regularly and talking about God more openly?
1: Not yet, because that first one was late 1980. You know, and the next one was January 1981. And that is where I believe that the Lord really now took me by the neck. And, you know,
0: not by the hand, but by the
1: by
0: neck.
1: By the neck. And, you know, I want you here. I want you back. That was the start of it. There wasn't any great blinding light, you know, like some people would say that, you know, I was zapped by the Lord. It seemed very, very natural, but I just grew into it. And I found that right after that, we continued to look forward to the meetings. A few months later, it was that group that became Couples for Christ. And that was the start of, I believe, my own slow but sure transformation in the Lord.
0: And that group is now on its 29th year and still growing. Why did you feel so convinced, Frank, you and those pioneering couples, that the way to go is to target husbands and wives and eventually their families?
1: Well, it was coming from my very own experience. My marriage was very, very turbulent, you know, and if not by the grace of God, we would have been separated like so many other couples that have gone that way. So I could see that the thing that really made the difference was God. You know? It wasn't marriage counseling or a retreat or where we learned how to communicate, but it was really God who ought to be at the center of our married life. And I begin to realize more and more that, hey, this is the reality, and apart from God, really, I can't do anything. But He is the one who blesses us. He is the one who called us together. He is the one, it's the Holy Spirit that inhabits our home. That conviction really grew. And so we wanted to share that also with so many others.
0: Before we talk about Couples for Christ and the various apostolates that you're doing there, tell us about your own family. How has this transformation affected you and Mrs. Padilla and your children?
1: Literally from darkness to light. So again, as I said, we had a very turbulent marriage. There are still difficulties every now and then, but the landscape has been totally transformed. And before, I was so busy at work and all the wrong things that I was doing that I didn't really spend that much time with the family. I really didn't know how to raise my children, especially my sons.
0: How did you convey to them when it became very clear to you that the Lord is guiding you towards a path of leadership in this movement?
1: Yes, as we were moving along, of course, we were sharing with them what was happening in our lives. And I believe it's so natural for the children to see such transformation that is happening. And in their hearts, they're really rejoicing. They might not express it, but seeing how we were before, we're always fighting, shouting at each other, I'm not at home. And suddenly I'm there, suddenly I'm asking them to pray. And they simply rejoice in that. No? Interestingly enough, it was my mother who was very, very skeptical. You know, and she was saying, it's just one of those faces and he'll snap out of it. It took her 3 years. And she told me after 3 years, said, you know, I really was skeptical, but now I believe that it is real. It is true. You've been changed.
0: So the women in your life played very important roles
1: very much
0: in your conversion.
1: Women always play a major role.

0: major role in the lives of men. Yeah.
1: Tell us about the children, Frank. Where are they now? What are they doing? Are they following your and Mrs. Padilla's footsteps?
0: Yes, all five of them. Well, the eldest was involved when he was still youth, among the very first in our youth ministry. But he's now in the U.S., he's an entrepreneur, and he's not actively involved. But the four are very, very much involved. My two children, the second and the third, have gotten married, and they've provided me with two each grandchildren. They're very active in the ministry. They've taken on leader positions in their own right. You know? We've seen how really this whole aspect of bringing in the whole family has its value, because the work goes on from generation to generation. It cannot stop with us. But we pass on what the Lord has taught us, and they pass it on. And this work is for the end of time until the Lord returns once again.
1: I know, Frank, that CFC has fanned out into various parts of the world. Can you tell us about the international ministry of the foundation?
0: Well, from the very start, the Lord had been speaking to us that CFC would be an evangelistic movement. We realized that the church exists for mission, but evangelization and mission is not being talked of too much. For Couples for Christ, it was clear that we are to be an evangelistic movement and that we were to bring that ministry to many different peoples and to many different homes. And those that were to do it would be the members themselves, not just a few leaders or a few gifted individuals, but the members in their normal day-to-day circumstances of life. That means to say, with your relatives, with your friends, with your neighbors, with your coworkers, people that you don't go out of the way for, but you interact with on a regular basis. So this was the key to its expanding very much. When we bring in new people, they experience the Lord, they're excited, we train them a little bit, we encourage them, we give them a vision for the work, and they themselves bring in their own circles. So this has expanded because of that. And since many Filipinos also have a lot of their relatives and friends in many other countries, this also paved the way to CFC entering into some of those countries.
1: What are these countries now where CFC could be found?
0: Well, CFC FFL is in 66 countries now, throughout the different parts of the world, in many places in Europe, in many places in Latin America, in Asia, of course. You know. In the first world, many of the members are Filipinos, and I think the reason for that is simply because the nationals there have lost their spirituality. As some people say, it's a post-Christian era. But in other places, they are the nationals of the place. In India, they're all Indians. In Vietnam, they're all Vietnamese. In Latin America, they're all the Hispanics or the Latinos.
1: No? But whether in the Philippines or somewhere else in the world, Couples for Christ FFL chapters always work with the bishops and the priests. What kind of coordination does the movement do to put your movement, your work, under the pastoral leadership of our bishops?
0: Well, it is a Catholic movement, and one of our seven core values is that we are a servant to the church. So we want to do our work within the context of the parishes. So we say, here we are, our charism is family and life, and we'd like to offer ourselves. And so that's how we usually work, under the authority of the local pastors and, of course, the bishops.
1: Give us an idea about how CFC FFL is structured. I am quite familiar with the household level, where several couples come together every week and do their prayer and study doctrine and all that. But tell us a little bit more about how the work gets done through the involvement of many couples.
0: So every member who comes in belongs to a household that is a small cell group of 5 to 7 couples, and they meet weekly, and it's an intimate setting. So it's very important to develop the relationships aside from giving them Christian inputs. And so that is the venue for that. That is the environment of support. But then we say that there are leaders for these groups, but the leaders themselves also need to be supported. So we say, part of our philosophy is, you never get to a point where you can say, now I'm the leader and I just take care of people. No, you need to be taken care of yourself. So a group of these households, the leaders, they also form another household. and on down up the line. So it's a pyramidal

0: structure where everyone is connected from the center in Manila to the household in Timbuktu.
1: And everyone is ministered to.
0: Yes, everyone is cared for. And the leaders are trained as to what they are supposed to do. We have the manuals and the formation programs. So everyone is cared for. Everyone is connected from top to bottom, from bottom to top. And everyone moves forward in the one vision and mission that the Lord has given us.
1: What traditions or practices do CFC FFL members have that are nurtured through the years that keep the doctrine of our church alive among these groups and then down the line in their own respective families?
0: Well, these households are done in the homes of our brethren. You know? So that in itself is very, very important because the home is actually the smallest ecclesial church. So we bring the worship of God, the discussion of Christian teachings, and the fellowship among brothers and sisters into the homes. So it goes on rotation basis. Each couple would host a meeting from week to week. When that happens, the children and everyone else who lives with that host couple would somehow be exposed to what is happening, and they're seeing their titos and their titas that are involved with their own parents. And this is the way by which community is built, from that very small household in the homes to the larger community whenever we come together to meet, and the children get to meet each other. They have their own peer groups. The youth as well have their own peer groups.
1: The Youth for Christ and the Kids for Christ, and these are all part of the foundation?
0: Yes, there's something for the kids, for the youth, for the singles, and of course the couples, and those who are widows or widowers, you know, the handmaids, the servants. We call it the womb to tomb renewal ministry.
1: Oh, that's a nice way to put it.
0: Because from the time that a baby is the womb of a mother, we're already praying for that baby. And when it comes out, after maybe a year or so, when it now is able to walk, then it joins the kids' ministry. When they're older, they enter into the youth ministry. After their teenage years, they enter into the singles ministry. Then that's where they find a spouse. They enter into the couples ministry.
1: And I'm sure there have been many cases like that,
0: many,
1: right?
0: Many, many. Oh, my two children found their spouses there. You know? From couples, if the wife dies, the husband can enter into our servants' ministry. If it's the other way around, she enters into the handmaid's ministry. And then when we ourselves die, we enter heaven. That's the womb to tomb. Nothing left to chance. A support environment for everyone.
1: But Frank, in our situation now, we have, for example, families that are not together because of overseas work and so on and so forth. Do you also have place for husbands who cannot attend without their wives and wives who are...
0: That's part of the handmaids and servants. So like handmaids would be for widows, for separated, for divorced, for older women who have not married, or for those who are married but their husbands, one reason or another, are not with them.
1: Okay, so everybody of all ages and all social status, stations in life are accounted for
0: and
1: has a place in CFC FFL. What is the vision behind all this? You already mentioned earlier that this is how communities are built. Why do we have to bring our community to this level? What kind of world awaits us? What kind of world do we exist in now that we really have to fortify our families? And what's the vision behind all this?
0: Well, it's a very challenging world. It's a world that is in darkness, and so much evil abounds. And especially during this third millennium, the particular attack is on the family, destroying the family and destroying life. So CFC, being an evangelistic community, does its work of evangelization within the context of the family. Family is the basic unit of society. Whatever happens in a family, that is what will be reflected in the society around us. So our work is to strengthen that basic unit, is to strengthen that basic work of God, to renew husbands and wives, for them to realize what their own roles are. Parents to their children, children to their parents, siblings among themselves.
1: Frank, what do we say to someone watching us right now, a Catholic who has grown lukewarm in his or her faith, telling us, oh, it's easy for Mr. Padilla to talk that way. He was well-to-do and he didn't have life economic and problems that we are encountering. We are poor and we don't have food to give to our children. We don't even have a decent home for our children. How can we even discuss faith matters with people in situations like that?
0: Well, of course, our membership spans all economic levels. So we've got all of those poor people who have met Christ and who have decided that they want to stay precisely because of how it is able to help them. I believe that all the more, you know, all the more as we have difficulties, whether it's money, whether it's with our children, whether it's with a spouse, a lack of work, all the secular concerns that we have, all the more, I think people at some point just need to realize that ultimately the answer is Christ. And the answer is to live a life that is pleasing to God, because God has a wonderful plan for us, and God is a God of abundance and prosperity, and we are children of a Father who is all-powerful. And if only we will place our lives right in line with this plan, then things will really certainly work out very much for our good.
1: Has our world lost hope? What is CFC FFL doing to bring hope to families, communities that have grown to be very miserable and have lost their faith and have lost their way?
0: We're constantly elated by the stories that happen, you know, husband and wife on the verge of separation, but some way, somehow, let's give it another chance, went to our program, and suddenly they're the best, have the best relationship now. That is kind of stories multiplied so many, many different times. Indeed, in the world, hope is a commodity, is a value that people are losing. But that's precisely why we are so passionate, because we believe that, well, Christ is the answer. And our work of evangelization is to bring Christ into the lives of people without forcing it on them, but just reaching out to them in their need, in their pain. No? And eventually, through a process, and including the support that they receive in community, they realize that indeed, Christ is the God of hope. And in Him, you know, we face a future full of hope because of His plan for us.
1: And I think it's wonderful that your foundation, the name of your foundation, really puts together family and life. Because I think that's really how the Lord had ordained it.
0: Yeah. Right? Our byline says, renewing the family and defending life.
1: All right. Just so you don't get confused, ladies and gentlemen, this might be a Philippine export because we brought Couples for Christ, FFL, to the world. But this is not exclusive to Filipinos.
0: No.
1: I know for a fact that many people of different nationalities have been very active and have become members of Couples for Christ Foundation for Family and Life. Frank, thank you very much for your inspiring story.
0: Thank you. It was my pleasure to share it.
1: Not just your story, but also the CFC FFL story, which is changing many lives here and abroad. And with that, we end another episode of Catholic Lives. I'll see you again next time. I'm Chichi Robles. Thank you for watching.

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2: Today we're going to take a look at Psalm 37. You know, the soulful psalms is where we take one of the psalms from the wisdom literature of the Old Testament that we hear in every holy sacrifice of the Mass, and we connect that psalm to your everyday lived experience. So today we're going to take a look at part of Psalm 37. 37 is a pretty long psalm, and we're going to take a look at verses 25 through 29. Of Psalm 37. Again, verses 25 to 29. So open up, again, if it doesn't matter if you use a New American Bible, New Jerusalem Bible, Revised Standard Version, you know, each of the Psalms are going to be, the translation is going to be different. I myself am using the Revised Grail Psalms, which are approved for use in the Holy Sacrifice of the Mass. All right. So Psalm 37 is in book one of the Psalms, Psalms 1 to 41. All of those psalms attributed to David. All right, the superscript or prescript of the psalm just says Ha David, which is just of David. And verse 25 starts with this. I was young, and now I am old, but I have never seen the just man forsaken, nor his children begging for bread. So here's David. Probably wrote this psalm again toward the latter part of his years as king and toward the latter part of his life. He realized I was young, you know, when the Holy Spirit first came upon me, I was a teenager and I slew Goliath and I received favor from Saul and I became, you know, one of the leaders of his fighting forces and all of that. And so he's reflecting back on his life. I was young and now I am old, right? Interesting. I want to go back and look and see what the Hebrew word is for old here. But in the New Testament, you know, there's several different words for old. There's a man, and that is age up to age 27 or 28. And you became a man when it was 27 or 28, because that's when your beard came in full. At 27 or 28. And then you were, you were just a man, then you were an old man, which is like 28 to, what was it, 28 to like 50? No, it was, it was 28 to 40, which you were a man, and then 40 to like 50, like 55 or 56. You were an elderly man, and then 56 and over, you were an old man. You know, so again, David is probably here. Again, got to look at the Hebrew word, but the Greek parallel means an old man, right? So I was young, but now I am old. So now he's taking the time to reflect back on his life. And we do that. You know, when we get older, we start to live with perspective. We start to look back at actions in our life. We look back to see how God was working in my life at a particular point in time. And we reflect because we realize we're closer to the end of our life than we are to the beginning. And this is the time to kind of take stock on where we are, what we're doing, how God is working. And this is what David is doing. And I've never seen the just man forsaken. Now, David does record in many of the Psalms the persecution that he was under Saul. He talked about some of the trials that he went through after his affair with Bathsheba and getting her pregnant and then having her husband killed. You know, he reflects on that in Psalm 51 on the mercy of God and forgiveness of sin. And so as he's reflecting back on all this, but yes, there's times where he felt that God, you know, maybe it felt like it never happened, but it felt to him that God was turning his back on him. Or abandoning him, although that's not true, because in those same Psalms, David also says, you know, he knows that God is going to come through for him. He knows that God is going to fulfill his promise of fidelity to him and to his people. So he says, you know, I was young and now I'm old. In other words, during the span of my life, from the time I began to understand God's providence and God working in my life all the way till now, I have never seen the just man forsaken by God.
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Hello and welcome to the first episode of our series, The Spiritual Legacy of Archbishop Fulton J. Sheen. I'm Father Charles Connor, a priest of the Diocese of Scranton, Pennsylvania, and I'm particularly honored to be doing this series on Archbishop Fulton Sheen for several reasons. First of all, as a youngster back in the days of black and white

0: television. I can remember being enraptured by this tremendously spiritual holy man in front of our television set at home, as millions of American people were. Secondly, I'm grateful to be doing it because many years after that, living in New York City, I would go and hear Archbishop Sheen speak on any occasion that I was able to do so.
1: But the night of the Last Supper, our Blessed Lord said, I am going to prepare this drama so that it will be enacted all over the world and hearts will be purified and souls purged.
0: I've met him on several occasions over the years, and that is another reason for my gratitude for being here now to begin this series. And I'm also very grateful to the Archbishop Fulton J. Sheen Foundation, headquartered in Peoria, Illinois, for all of their encouragement and for all of their prayers for the success of this series, that the cause of this saintly man might become better known, that those of us who remember him so well and who were so spiritually nurtured by him may indeed become more fervent devotees of his cause for sainthood. And also, I'm very much in the debt of the Archbishop Fulton J. Sheen Spiritual Center, which is located in the town of El Paso, Illinois, where Fulton J. Sheen came into this world on the 8th of May, 1895. Because it is through the kindness of the Fulton J. Sheen Spiritual Center in El Paso that many of the artifacts you see on our set and many of the artifacts you will be seeing during the course of this series have been made possible. Our Lady of Television was a very, very familiar symbol to people who watched Life is Worth Living back in the 1950s. Life is Worth Living won the then Bishop Sheen an Emmy Award. And we have with us on the set of this program his surplice and his mitre and an original painting that has been commissioned by the Sheen Foundation, among other artifacts. And you will be seeing more in the course of this series. I'm also very grateful to two fine ladies, Karen Fulte and Jane Hunt, who made the motor trip from Illinois here to Irondale, Alabama, to be with us. And you'll be meeting them in the course of this series. Karen Fulte resides in El Paso, Illinois. Jane Hunt now lives in East Peoria, though she was born and raised in El Paso and was a cousin of Bishop Sheen through marriage. Many of his family have been very, very enthused with the idea of doing this series. Now, what is the series itself going to be about? We are going to begin today with the biography of Archbishop Sheen, told to you rather briefly. And then we're going to move into the spiritual themes that one finds in the writings of this tremendous man. Did he write 60 books? Did he write 70 books? People argue about the number. Some were large, some were small, some were meditative, some were scholarly. But his output was positively enormous, not simply on radio, not simply on television, but indeed through the printed word as well. So we begin this episode with his biography. Then we will go into the major themes of the tremendous spiritual literature that was produced by Archbishop Sheen over 60 years of priesthood. He was a phenomenal man. He was known to so many, not only in the United States, but throughout the English-speaking world. Time magazine designated Archbishop Sheen, then Bishop Sheen, its Man of the Year in 1952. This was a very, very familiar magazine to so many Americans for so many decades, and indeed, this particular issue brings back very fond memories to those people who were watching Life is Worth Living back in the early 1950s. So who then was this remarkable man, and what was his life about? The servant of God, Fulton John Sheen. As we said, he was born on the 8th of May, 1895, in the rather small town of El Paso, Illinois, which had been part of the Illinois Prairie. He was the son of Newton and Delia Fulton Sheen, baptized in St. Mary's Church in Peoria, Illinois, by Father Jeremiah Quinlan. The church where he was baptized is not the St. Mary's of El Paso that is standing today, but one can almost get the feeling of the town, because the town has really not changed a great deal since the late 19th century in which Fulton J. Sheen came into this world. He was born at 25 West Front Street in El Paso, over a hardware store that his father, Newton Sheen, then owned. His mother's family, the Fultons, traced their ancestry to a little village called Croghan, which is near the town of Boyle in County Roscommon in Ireland. His grandfather Sheen was also born in Ireland, and his grandmother Sheen in Indiana. And these great people came and settled in Illinois, and it was there that Archbishop Sheen first indeed saw the light of day. He was baptized Peter Sheen, and he took the name John for confirmation. He was Peter John Sheen. So where did Fulton Sheen come from? Well, he spent a great deal of time, we understand, with his Fulton grandparents, and he began to assume their name as his first name. So he took to himself Fulton John Sheen, but baptized Peter Sheen, confirmed John, therefore his full Christian name, we might say, Peter John Sheen. He lived for a while in El Paso, Illinois, as a youngster, but ultimately his father sold the hardware store and they moved into the city of Peoria, where the young Fulton Sheen attended St. Mary's School and later Spalding Institute. He was an altar boy in the cathedral in Peoria. One time as a young altar boy, he told the funny story of dropping a cruet on the floor, and he said, you have no idea when a glass cruet hits the marble floor in a cathedral, what can happen? And the celebrant of the Mass was none other than the great Bishop John Lancaster Spalding, the great Catholic educator, and the Sheen of the famous Spalding family of Maryland and Kentucky, one of the great founders of the Catholic University of America in Washington, where Sheen would teach for so long. And Bishop Spalding said to him after the episode of dropping the cruet that he predicted someday he would be a great man and he would go and he would attend the University of Louvain in Belgium. Now, why did Spalding make such a claim? Well, first of all, because Spalding had gone to Louvain himself and he probably saw a great intellectual talent in this young man. And sure enough, the young Father Sheen did indeed do graduate work at the University of Louvain in Belgium. Well, in any event, he goes to St. Mary's School. He goes to Spalding Institute, and that was a boys' school in Peoria. He was classmates with a young fellow by the name of Jim Jordan, and Jim Jordan's future wife, Marion Jordan, went to a girls' school in Peoria. And Jim and Marion Jordan later became nearly as well-known, I suppose, as Fulton Sheen because they became Fibber McGee and Molly from the old days of radio. Well, young Fulton Sheen received his degrees, his bachelor and his master's from St. Viator's College in Bourbonnais. Then he went on to the major seminary at St. Paul, Minnesota, and he was ordained a priest in the Cathedral of Peoria on September 20th, 1919. He was sent then to the Catholic University of America in Washington for graduate work. And while he was doing graduate work at Catholic University, he said to one of his professors, who could see the potential in him and wanted him to study more, I want to go someplace and find out what the world is thinking. And the professor said to him, if you really want to find out what the world is thinking, go to the Institute of Philosophy at the Catholic University of Louvain in Belgium. And so he was sent there, young Father Sheen, and he did indeed do graduate work under people like Professor Leon Noel, one of the truly great philosophy instructors at Louvain. And he won his Ph.D. in philosophy and later was actually given the designation of agrégé en philosophie, which aggregated him, if you will, to the philosophy faculty. Fulton Sheen won the Cardinal Mercier Award for his dissertation, and his dissertation later became his first book, God and Intelligence in Modern Philosophy. And the preface to that book, or I should rather say the introduction to the book, God and Intelligence in Modern Philosophy, was written by none other than Gilbert Keith Chesterton, G.K. Chesterton, the great convert to the faith, who knew the young Fulton Sheen, who admired his talent. Chesterton had become a Catholic in 1922 and would die in 1936. Now, at the end of his graduate work, and incidentally, through these years, he not only obtained a degree at the University of Louvain, he also studied at the Angelicum in Rome. He studied at the Sorbonne in Paris. He taught at St. Edmund's College in Ware, England. He taught in the School of Theology there, and England would play a very, very central focal part in his priestly life for many years. We will be returning to many events that happened to him in England, particularly at St. Patrick's Church on Soho Square. But through all of these years of education, he was becoming more and more and more distinguished, and by the time he finished his formal education at Louvain, at Rome, at Paris, he had received two invitations. One invitation was to go to Oxford in England in company with Monsignor Ronald Knox and to begin the first school of scholastic philosophy since the Reformation.

Second invitation came to him from Nicholas Murray Butler, the president of Columbia University in New York City, to come and teach. And he presented both invitations to the Bishop of Peoria. He said, "Which one shall I accept?" The bishop said, "Neither one of them, come home." And the bishop put him in the poorest parish of the Peoria Diocese, and there he spent the first year of his life making converts and bringing many, many back to the active practice of the faith. And then after a year of ordination, the Bishop of Peoria said, "Now I'm going to send you to the Catholic University of America in Washington, where you will become an instructor and ultimately a professor of philosophy." And the young father, Sheen, said, "That's fine, that's wonderful, it's what I was trained to do, but why didn't you let me go and do it when I first came home from Europe?" And the Bishop of Peoria said, "Oh, I just wanted to see if you would obey. Now run along." And he said, "I've been running ever since." And he spent many decades running, and the church is tremendously grateful to him that he did. It was 1926 that he finally came to the Catholic University of America, and he would remain in the Department of Philosophy at the Catholic University for some 25 years. They would be very, very interesting years in his career, because he would be sojourning from Washington, D.C. to New York City almost every weekend. He would be conducting convert classes in New York City, both at St. Patrick's Cathedral and also at the very famous Paulist Church of St. Paul the Apostle at 59th Street and Columbus Circle. And then he would return, of course, by train to Washington, where he would begin his classes on Monday morning, conduct a full week of classes Monday through Friday, and then be on the train again to New York City. So they were extremely busy years. He was lecturing in philosophy in the Caldwell Hall at Catholic University, that famous building. And he was writing, and he was also getting into the first media work of his life, and that would be radio, because it was during these years as a professor in Washington that Father and later Monsignor Fulton Sheen began to be the featured speaker on the Catholic Hour. And it was through the Catholic Hour that so many hundreds and thousands and millions of Americans first heard that tremendously eloquent voice. Fulton Sheen's Washington years were extremely productive and very, very prolific. As we mentioned to you, these were the years in which he became involved in radio on the Catholic Hour as Monsignor Fulton J. Sheen, the featured speaker. The program, the Catholic Hour, began on a 17-station network and was carried originally by 118 NBC affiliates. It was also carried by shortwave radio around the world to an average weekly listening audience that was estimated at over 4 million persons just in the United States alone. Several million copies of Monsignor Sheen's radio addresses were published and distributed throughout the world. He also had become a prolific writer, and it would be impossible in a broadcast of this nature to list all of his books, but we want to at least mention some of the more famous ones. We've told you already about God and Intelligence in Modern Philosophy, which won him the Cardinal Mercier Prize in Philosophy. That was followed by Religion Without God, The Life of All Living, which we will speak about in our next program, The Divine Romance, Old Errors and New Labels, Moods and Truths, The Way of the Cross, Seven Last Words, The Mystical Body of Christ, Calvary and the Mass, Victory Over Vice, Freedom Under God, Whence Come Wars, Characters of the Passion, Communism and the Conscience of the West, Lift Up Your Heart, Peace of Soul, Three to Get Married, The World's First Love, that magnificent book on Our Blessed Mother, Life is Worth Living, his television series, 5 volumes. Every year's television series became a new volume. The Life of Christ, described as Bishop Sheen's finest work. God Love You, Thinking Life Through. And to the modern world of the late 1960s, Footprints in a Darkened Forest. Fulton Sheen had a unique style.

for a reason, provided it is not a good reason. You can see the influence then of G.K. Chesterton coming through very, very much. In 1950, Fulton Sheen leaves the Catholic University of America in Washington, and he goes to New York to become the national director of the Society for the Propagation of the Faith. We will show you in a later episode the very beautiful World Mission Rosary, with each decade a different color, symbolizing the five continents of the world. He became the editor of Mission Magazine, that so many of us remember so well, with its marvelous cartoons, Bishop Sheen trying to shake people down for money for the missions of the world, which he said were absolutely his greatest love. He became a newspaper columnist as well. God Love You appeared in the Catholic press throughout the United States and England and Ireland. Bishop Sheen Speaks appeared in the secular press throughout the United States. Both were syndicated columns, and they appeared in hundreds upon hundreds of newspapers. Life is Worth Living was his famous television series of the 1950s. He began broadcasting on the old Dumont television network, and eventually, of course, he became syndicated nationally on ABC. He was back-to-back with the king of comedy himself, Milton Berle. They used to joke about Uncle Milty and Uncle Fulty. And Uncle Fulty totally overtook Uncle Milty in ratings. And even Uncle Milty had to agree that Uncle Fulty had far better writers. And who were Uncle Fulty's writers? Matthew, Mark, Luke, and John. There's a very, very marvelous testimony that people of all faiths, all religious beliefs, came to appreciate what Bishop Fulton J. Sheen had to say on Life is Worth Living in the 1950s and on the Bishop Fulton J. Sheen program, which came on television in the mid and continued into the late 60s. In 1966, Fulton Sheen's career took a rather dramatic turn. Here he had been now for 15 years, National Director of the Society for the Propagation of the Faith. He traveled the world. We could develop three television programs just on his travels to mission lands and his recollections of his travels to mission lands. He was a prolific author, syndicated columnist, had been a radio personality, and now a leading television personality as well. And in 1966, our Holy Father, Pope Paul VI, appointed Bishop Sheen the Bishop of Rochester, New York. And this is what Pope Paul VI said formally to Fulton Sheen upon his appointment as ordinary of the Diocese of Rochester. "Everything that you have so tirelessly accomplished in the past, by deed and by the spoken word, to feed Christ's flock, has won you universal acclaim. We now nourish the fond hope that in the future you will vigorously undertake even greater things." Well, Bishop Sheen's arrival in Rochester in December of 1966 was not your ordinary Episcopal arrival of a bishop, a new bishop in his diocese. It was not ordinary because he touched down at the Rochester airport and he had 3,000 people just at the Rochester airport to meet him. And we are told that the streets from the airport into the downtown of Rochester were lined with people to wave and to cheer on the new bishop as he came to claim, if you will, his episcopal see. He was installed, of course, in the Cathedral of the Sacred Heart in Rochester, New York, and he would remain ordinary of the Diocese of Rochester for only a brief 3 years. It's interesting, he was 71 years of age when he was appointed Bishop of Rochester, and he was 74 years of age when he resigned his see. Now, remember, we said that he resigned the Diocese of Rochester. He never accepted the fact that he retired from Rochester, or that he retired from anything at all. In fact, he was quite clear about the fact he never retired. He simply retreaded. And it was a very successful retreading indeed. But anyway, during his years in Rochester,
He had great successes and he had great disappointments.

They were very turbulent years. 66 to 69, you had a war raging in Southeast Asia. You had dissent on college campuses. You had a social upheaval. You had a moral upheaval. You had political upheaval. People living through the late 60s, including Fulton Sheen himself, would agree that the world that we knew in 1967, 68, 69, the years that he was based in Rochester, were very, very different indeed from the 30s and the 40s and the 50s, the great era of Catholic faith in which he had come up, the great era of Catholic faith in which he was a writer and a radio and television personality. So much had changed in the late 60s. In the aftermath and the tremendous misinterpretation of the Second Vatican Council, and any bishop functioning in any diocese anywhere could indeed expect and did indeed have crisis and turmoil, and Fulton Sheen in Rochester was obviously no exception to that rule. And yet he accomplished a tremendous amount in his brief sojourn in Rochester. Well, he visited our Holy Father, Paul VI, and he said, "Your Holiness, I should like to resign my see on or near the 50th anniversary of my priestly ordination," which would have been September 20th, 1969. He did indeed resign. The Holy Father acceded to his wishes. He moved back to New York City, lived in an apartment on East 77th Street, spent the next 10 years of his life preaching and writing, most particularly preaching priests' retreats. The last 10 years of his life saw Fulton Sheen going from diocese to diocese, doing a tremendous amount to help priests to reappreciate the tremendous calling which they had. There was great crisis and turmoil in the priesthood, great questioning in the priesthood. But if you had ever been fortunate enough as a priest to make a retreat under Fulton Sheen, you had your priesthood so strongly reinforced. And incidentally, he wrote two marvelous books on the priesthood, Those Mysterious Priests and The Priest Is Not His Own. And we shall be later in the series touching on both of those magnificent spiritual treatises on Christ's priesthood. In 1973, he told the Thomas More Lawyers Guild, an association of Catholic lawyers, it was much more difficult to be good than it had been 20 years ago. Today, he said, Christians must stand up and be counted. It is very easy to flow with the current, he told the lawyers. Dead bodies float downstream. It takes live people to resist the current and to swim against it. He went to the North Carolina Methodist Conference in 1974, spoke to a group of Protestant ministers, and he told the ministers, we Catholics used to be the only ones who believed in the Immaculate Conception of the Blessed Virgin Mary. Today, it seems everybody in America believes he or she is immaculately conceived. In other words, we have lost the sense of sin. Well, despite all of this great, great fame, Fulton J. Sheen always would return to his roots in Illinois, to Peoria and to El Paso. On one occasion, returning, he quoted Aristotle. He said, the really perfect movement is the circle because it always goes back to its beginnings. I have come back to my starting point, the city, the people, the clergy, the streets. I have lived under all the bishops of Peoria. A truly great man who had a remarkable career, and as we go along now in this series, we shall investigate the great spiritual legacy Fulton Sheen has left us.

0: That's what you are. Other Jesuses. And you ought to so manifest him in your lives that as you move among others, they will say of you as the maidservant said of Peter, "Thou hast been with Christ." Thank you, and God love you.
1: Mother Angelica, answering the call.
2: We have another call. Hello?
3: Hi, Mother.
2: Hello.
3: This is Ellen. I want a little preface here that recently I've gone through a great deal of torment, and my son, I discovered, went from alcoholism to heroin. I have been financially depleted and emotionally and every other thing, and I thought my heart was closed. But one of the benefits of this is that it was like I had Jesus on my kitchen table having coffee. I cried and I poured out my heart and soul. The closeness I have gotten through his mother and him is unreal.
2: Praise God.
3: The other thing is I received an answer to my finances. I didn't get extra, but I got what I needed.
2: Good.
3: But here's my question. First of all, I want to say one of the benefits is besides me getting that relationship with our Lord, is I've broadened my prayers not only to my son, but anybody who abuses alcohol. I've learned to, you know, we're not the only ones in this world with this problem.
2: Right.
3: I have St. Michael working on double duty, I think, with him. But one of the problems I have is once on your show you mentioned that Jesus knows everything. We should not have to keep repeating a request. Like this time, I really pleaded with them for my son's recovery, which he just got out of a rehab and is doing well so far. But I feel kind of guilty. I have a little confusion on, am I nagging our Lord?
2: Oh, no, I don't think so. You know, sometimes our dear Lord seemingly says two different things, but he never does. One, he said, trust your Father knows you need all these things. Feast first the kingdom of heaven, and all these other things will be added. And then he said one day, knock, knock, knock, knock. So what does he say? Two opposite things? We don't have to nag. Did you ever see a nagging wife? Oh, Mama. What a terrible thing, huh? Where were you this morning? Dinner's cold. Well, you're lucky you don't put it on your head. Say, we don't have to nag the Lord. He's our friend. He's our Lord. He's our Savior. He's everything to us, huh? In a case like your son, he's getting on his feet. Say, Lord, take care of him. Make him love you. That's it. He heard you. You can more than hope in God. You pray for your son every day, once. He wants him converted more than you do. And then the rest of the day, go on loving him, praising him. He hurt you.
1: For more about Mother Angelica, visit EWTNRC.com.
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5: The nation was shocked and appalled when Massachusetts Governor Maura Healey signed H-5595, the radical abortion bill, which removed all limitations on abortion and cleared the path for abortion until birth. As the governor signed the legislation, the group of women in the room with her clapped and cheered at the opportunity to kill full-term babies. Now pro-lifers in the state are pushing back. An effort led by Massachusetts Family Action has begun to repeal the radical abortion law. The group is aiming to gather some 37,289 signatures by their October 23rd deadline. While Massachusetts is among one of the most left-wing and pro-abortion states in the union, few people are willing to defend such cruel and absurd abortion laws.
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8: 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A movement for the Holy Spirit began in the Catholic Church, and in 1897, Pope Leo XIII issued the encyclical on the Holy Spirit, calling Catholics to pray to the Holy Spirit and ordering every parish church to have 9 days of prayer to the Holy Spirit between Ascension Thursday and Pentecost Sunday. It was an age of the Holy Spirit. 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I'm somebody who's only getting by with a lot of help. And I get that help from the Holy Spirit. Don't fight the Holy Spirit. It's not a good idea.
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0: Hello and welcome to Catholic Answers Live. I'm Cy Kellett, your host. If you're here in the United States, happy Labor Day. And Labor Day, we celebrate the labor movement, the advances that the labor movement made here in the United States, giving us what we like to call the middle class. A great day of celebration, remembering all the great successes of the labor movement, but also a sad day, because for Americans, it's the end of summer. So we're just going to have to deal with it. And I know there's some people who are like, fall is my favorite season and all that. And good for you, if that's the case. You're a maniac, but good for you. The rest of us, we're dealing with the end of summer, and you're just going to have to put up with the fact that we don't like it. Well, we got a great show for you for Labor Day here today. We've got baptism. We're going to try to tackle every question we could think of to ask about baptism. And if you're going to do that, get a former Baptist in here, someone who has a Baptist education, who came around to the Catholic view on baptism. Braden Cook is our guest, the catechumen. Braden, thanks very much for being here with us.
1: Thank you for having me. It's always a pleasure.
0: Yeah, and you feel you can tackle all these questions we've got about baptism for you?
1: It's I guess we'll find out.
0: All right. Well, you will have to labor through them on this
1: Labor
0: Day.
1: Yes, labor of love.
0: I hope it is a labor of love. All right. So I'm going to get right in here because I do want to get to every question we can think of about baptism. And the most obvious thing in Scripture is that faith saves you. So Paul says faith comes through hearing the gospel. That's in the letter to the Romans, chapter 10. And if hearing the gospel and believing brings salvation, what does baptism actually do?
1: Yeah, so it's important to keep in mind that the New Testament authors don't always enumerate, or rarely enumerates, all of the causes of salvation. And so when you see St. Paul, for example, saying faith saves, we can't think of that as if it's the it's sufficient in and of itself, the moment that you have an act of faith, that it immediately brings salvation. That can happen, but oftentimes, as I said earlier, there are other causes that the New Testament authors themselves enumerate in other places that we also have to keep in mind.
0: So it's obvious that faith saves.
1: Yes.
0: But if you're reading the New Testament and finding all the talk about salvation, it doesn't always talk about faith.
1: Exactly.
0: There are other things to do with faith.
1: And as Catholics, we don't say faith doesn't save. I mean, the Council of Trent says it's the root, the foundation, and the beginning of all human salvation, without which no man has been justified, right?
0: So okay.
1: the faith is central and primary, but we don't use that to exclude baptism. And as we see how the New Testament speaks about baptism, we see that the New Testament authors also attribute this salvific effect and necessity of baptism. In the same way that they do with faith.
0: Like who?
1: Who's like St. Paul, Jesus himself, our Lord.
0: Those guys.
1: The most important guys in the New Testament, yeah.
0: Okay, so what does baptism actually do then? Like if faith is the essential for salvation, as you said, the Council of Trent said, then what does baptism do?
1: Right. My mind immediately goes to Ephesians 2. So for by grace through faith we are saved. So that's one of the areas where there are two things that are enumerated, faith and grace, right? Yeah. And as Catholics, we believe, as the New Testament itself teaches, that we ordinarily receive the grace of justification through baptism. And so Romans 6 talks about how we are buried into Christ by baptism, this instrumental means by which Christ includes us into his passion, his death, his redemptive death, and he raises us to walk in newness of life, right? And so we think of the grace of regeneration, whereby we're brought from the state of condemnation to the state of life as children of God. We think of John 3, unless a man is born of water and the Spirit, he shall not inherit the kingdom of heaven. And so the graces which are given through baptism, justification, regeneration, that rebirth by which we are constituted in the church, in the body of Christ. Right, and so that's the ordinary means and location whereby we receive those graces,
0: and the baptism does that because the waters of baptism.

0: baptism are magical, or like what's the, do you see what I'm saying?
1: Yeah,
0: like
1: yeah.
0: I'm getting it, but I feel like right here at the beginning we need to establish why. What is it about baptism that has any particular power to do anything?
1: Okay, so two answers. One, the water itself has no power unless it is imbued with that power by Christ's word, right? And so we speak of saved by the washing of the water and the word, right? So the efficacy of baptism is established by Christ himself. And the second question that we could ask and maybe postulate, why water, right? There's nothing inherently about water that would require it for salvation. And so we can ask why Christ chose to use water to bring about this effect of salvation. The Council of Trent, or I suppose the Catechism of Trent, posits a few reasons. The first is just like wherever life is, you'll find water there.
0: I think that's the greatest point.
1: Exactly.
0: That's one of my favorite things out of Trent. Well, why would Christ use it? Because it's everywhere where there's a living thing.
1: Exactly.
0: You're definitely going to find water.
1: Yeah, life needs water. Yeah. Plant life, human life. Exactly. So it's readily available throughout the entire world. Wherever there is life, there is water, right?
0: Right.
1: And so that's a fitting way if we're speaking about the necessary means by which we are incorporated into Christ. He made this sign, this administration universally available to humanity. So that's one of the reasons why water was chosen by Christ. Another reason we might say is because water has this cleansing effect. When we want to clean something, we don't rub dirt or sand or other agent. The primary agent that we use is water, right? So it has this cleansing effect. It brings forth life and things like this.
0: Braden Cook is our guest. And so if you're a Baptist, you were a Baptist. Did you have to choose baptism?
1: When you're a Baptist, it's typically treated as something that you have to choose for yourself.
0: Okay.
1: Because in Baptist theology, the validity of baptism itself is dependent upon an individual coming to the true faith and professing that for themselves, right? And so that's why oftentimes, even in young children who might have reached the age of reason, they might have been raised in the faith, raised to believe in certain things, but they have to make that faith their own, right?
0: Okay.
1: And so this isn't universal among Baptists. I mean, oftentimes you'll see young children baptized. They were raised in the truth to know our Lord Jesus Christ and things like this, and they will have made it their own even though they didn't have any crisis that they had to overcome. But oftentimes, people wait until like teenage years. I was baptized when I was 16.
0: You were?
1: Yeah.
0: Okay.
1: So, yeah, it depends.
0: And just so
1: on
0: people
1: know,
0: like, you're a Catholic now.
1: Yes, I am.
0: But the Baptist baptism, it's not, we wouldn't really even, as a Catholic, we wouldn't think of it as Baptist baptism. It's,
1: right.
0: It's baptism in the name of the Father, the Son, and the Holy Spirit, and so it's a valid baptism.
1: Exactly, so. Yeah. So the administration of baptism in matter, in form, in intention is practically universal among Christians. Now, you do have to be careful because sometimes, especially when you get into like low church evangelical Protestantism, they might change the form of baptism, which is often why we do conditional baptisms.
0: Right.
1: Like for example, Lutherans and Anglicans, they might do the same thing as us, where they give you a baptismal certificate. Uh-huh. We didn't do that in my church. I got a shirt. I said, I have decided. That was my baptismal certificate.
0: Decided.
1: That's how, yeah, exactly. We played that song, man.
0: Jesus.
1: I still love that song.
0: I do too. That's great.
1: And that is the Baptist theology of baptism. I have decided.
0: Yeah, right.
1: So yeah, as long as the three core things are there, matter, form, intention, right? The administration of water in the name of the Father, Son, and Holy Spirit,
0: yeah,
1: and the intention to receive and administer baptism in the way that Christians do, it's a valid baptism.
0: But so then you come to the Catholic Church and they go, do you have any record of your baptism? And you go, I have a T-shirt.
1: I had a live stream. I could go back to the live stream.
0: You did? Oh, that's great. Okay. Yeah. We'll take a quick break. More questions on baptism. We're going to try to ask Braden every question we could think of on baptism on Catholic Answers Live.
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0: Welcome back. Catholic Answers Live. Braden Cook, the catechumen, our guest, former Baptist, now Catholic apologist. Really very fine Catholic apologist. That's why we said, hey, let's ask Braden every question we can think of about baptism. So that's what we're going to do today. Did you find it? We were talking during the break. Who wrote, I have decided to follow Jesus?
1: And it was indeed the Baptist.
0: It was the Baptist.
1: It was a Baptist. As a convert to the Baptist faith in India, and I am not going to try and pronounce his name, but he has a wonderful Wikipedia page.
0: It's such a beautiful song. Nice job, dude. You wrote a great song. let me give you another question on baptism. This is question number two that we came up with. We kind of put them in order of, we thought, like, these are the ones, this is the order that people will, of importance of how people will ask them.
1: Yeah.
0: If baptism is necessary for salvation, what happens to people who never hear the gospel or are never taught that they must be baptized?
1: Yeah, that is a really good question. And we know that the Lord himself established baptism as necessary for salvation. And so there's a question as to how, if and how the graces of baptism can be supplied in certain cases. And so as Catholics, we believe that baptism can be administered by water, which is the ordinary means of receiving the graces of baptism. And then we also believe in something that's called the baptism of desire and baptism of blood.
0: Right? Okay.
1: And I'll take those two things separately. So baptism of blood is simply for those who undergo martyrdom. And our Lord actually speaks about this sort of baptism of blood that he has to undergo. And by this, he means the crucifixion. So he's crucified for the things that he's preaching. It constitutes a sort of martyrdom. And so the Catholic faith, or the Catholic Church, has always taught that the effect of baptism can be supplied in these circumstances by those who undergo martyrdom for the faith.
0: Do you know, we have a modern case of that.
1: We
0: do. Do you know what I'm talking about? The Coptic martyrs?
1: Yes, yeah.
0: At least they were canonized. At least people think that one of the Coptic saints that was beheaded by Al-Qaeda. No, was it Al-Qaeda or ISIS,
1: yeah,
0: I guess.
1: Yeah.
0: It's so hard to keep your terrorist organizations clear sometimes.
1: Yeah.
0: But was someone who had not been baptized,
1: yes,
0: as a Christian, but he chose to stand with the Christians, and so is counted as a martyr,
1: yes,
0: for the faith.
1: Exactly. Yeah. And there is this. This was often treated in the early church in times of persecution. What of those who have converted and are going through this sort of catechumenate process of learning the faith prior to their baptism, and they're caught by the authorities and they're taken and they're martyred, right? And the consensus, according to the words of our Lord about the baptism of blood, etc., mm-hmm, is that the effect of baptism is supplied by their undergoing this martyrdom, because it takes a fervent charity and faith in our Lord to actually undergo that.
0: To do that,
1: and that's also the principle that is working in the baptism of desire, right? And so martyrdom, it supplies the effect of baptism. You're not able, or you were planning on getting baptized, or maybe you weren't planning on getting baptized, you hadn't even heard of being baptized. That martyrdom supplies it, because in order to undergo this martyrdom and this sort of patience that is befitting of Christians, it requires a large amount of faith and charity. The All same right. principle applies in baptism of desire.
0: Okay, so baptism, then go a little more detail on baptism of desire, because
1: yes,
0: I think I might have talked over that.
1: So baptism of desire, and it's often used in cases where someone was not able to receive baptism prior to their death. Although this sort of extra sacramental reception of justification isn't limited to those cases in which someone is unable to receive baptism prior to their death. So baptism of desire is simply the reception of justification, the reception of the primary fruits of baptism.

0: baptism outside of the actual reception of the sacrament by virtue of their faith and charity. And so we know that a faith which is animated by charity of itself brings justification. And in these instances, and you can, I mean, I speculate with a lot of adult converts that this may be the case. Obviously, I can't know for certain the state of someone's soul, but it's often the case where I see an adult convert with a very fervent faith and charity in our Lord. I posit that they likely receive some of these graces prior to the actual reception of baptism, but that's just postulation on my part.
1: I see.
0: So,
1: I see.
0: Yeah. The baptism of desire is supplied by faith, which is animated by charity, which is what justifies.
1: All right, be honest with me.
0: Yeah.
1: Is this whole idea of baptism of desire some modernist thing, invention?
0: You know, some people would like to say that it is.
1: Yeah.
0: And what's funny, those same people who shall remain nameless will often latch on to the more traditional or older articulations of the faith, such as like the Roman Catechism or the Catechism of Pope St. Pius X or the Baltimore Catechism. And what's funny is this idea of baptism of desire is all throughout that tradition. It's taught in the Catechism of Pope St. Pius X. It's taught in the Baltimore Catechism. It's taught in the Roman Catechism, which is the Catechism of the Council of Trent. It's taught in the Council of Trent. It's taught in St. Thomas Aquinas, right? And so this idea that baptism, the effects of baptism, the chief effect of baptism, can be supplied in these cases where the administration is unable to be given, or even just like extraordinarily, like someone receives this great gift of justification prior to their reception of baptism. It's all throughout the tradition, and it goes further and further and further back. So, for example, this is the Catechism of Trent on baptism, question 35. And this is often spoken of, like, if the administration of water baptism is the only means by which we can receive salvation, why defer baptism in adults, right? So we have this period of catechesis for converts
1: so that
0: they can learn the faith. Because in adults, this sort of dogmatic faith, the things that we believe about God in Christ Jesus, his you know, incarnation, his death and resurrection, these are necessary dispositions so that we can fruitfully receive the benefits of baptism. And so the question is, if baptism is the only way by which we can receive salvation, and baptism of desire is not a way, then why defer it so long? For months, you know, in the early church it was 2 years, now it's about a year. And so it's in this section. Sorry to go on and on.
1: This is helpful because I do think that this point, I honestly think that there are people who don't know the faith who think, oh, this baptism, this is just more liberal stuff from the modernist church. It's not.
0: Right.
1: This is what the church has always taught.
0: It is. Explicitly, I might add. And oftentimes, you know, they will even impugn modern pontiffs for teaching baptism of desire as if it was some sort of heresy. And then you would have to posit some sort of sede vacante since the high Middle Ages, where it's explicitly taught in the ordinary magisterium and extraordinary magisterium. And so this is what the Catechism of Trent says in the section on why adult baptisms can be deferred. It says, the church has not been accustomed to confer the sacrament of baptism immediately, but is ordained that it should be deferred to a certain time, nor is the delay attended with the danger which has been already noticed in the case of infants, and we can get to that later. For should any sudden accident render it impossible for adults to be laved in the water of salvation, their intention and determination to receive it and their repentance for their previous ill-spent life will avail them unto grace and justification. In other words, they will receive extra sacramentally the graces that are usually bestowed in baptism.
1: Does this apply to the thief on the cross or no?
0: Yeah, the thief on the cross, I would not consider that a martyrdom because he was crucified because of his crimes. And here's the thing too, the means of baptism for receiving salvation, that necessity was only established after Christ rose from the dead. And this is what the Roman Catechism actually speaks about in several places, I believe. or if not the Roman Catechism, I believe St. Thomas Aquinas. But the necessity of means was promulgated when Christ sent the apostles out in Matthew 28, go and baptize all nations in the name of the Father, Son, and Holy Spirit. And so that's when it was officially, and also, since baptism is the means by which we die with Christ in his crucifixion, it only makes sense that the absolute necessity of baptism is something that is required of us after his death and resurrection.
1: Got it. Yeah. Got it. Braden Cook, our guest, we're going to ask him every question we can about baptism. And here's question number three. It's about infant baptism.
0: All right.
1: And we do get challenged a lot on infant baptism. If infant baptism is from the apostles, why is there no unambiguous example of it in Scripture? And what is the earliest historical evidence that Christianity actually practiced infant baptism?
0: That is a great question. The easiest way to explain it is baptism as a sacrament replaces the Old Testament sacrament of circumcision, right? And so we see this in Colossians chapter 2. If I can find it here. Yeah, Colossians 2, starting in verse 11. For in him, that is in Christ, the whole fullness of deity dwells bodily. And you have come to fullness in him who is the head of every ruler and authority. And in him, you were circumcised. So we receive a sort of circumcision with a spiritual circumcision, putting off the body of the flesh in the circumcision of Christ. When? You were buried with him in baptism, right? And so we receive a spiritual circumcision by which the old man is taken away and we are reborn. We receive the new man. And Colossians 2 goes on to speak about the benefits received in the spiritual circumcision when we are buried with him in baptism, because he raises us alive together with him when he forgave us of all of our trespasses, erasing the record that stood against us with its legal demands. He set this aside, nailing it to the cross. And so the reason why it's important to appeal to baptism as replacing circumcision and also imparting this spiritual circumcision of Christ, by which we all are, you know, we die and the new man arises, is because circumcision was administered to infants in the Old Covenant, normatively, right? And it was the children of those in this Old Covenant community that were able to receive this this sign of circumcision. And so if baptism now replaces circumcision, and there is no thing in the New Testament that would lead us to believe that the baptism of infants is absolutely invalid or illicit, etc., then we have to make this connection with the Old Testament circumcision explicitly applicable to the New Testament church, right? And so as the Old Testament children of believers could receive the sign of circumcision, so too can the children of believers in the New Testament receive the sign of baptism and be incorporated into the body of Christ.
1: So is there real evidence that this was the practice, though?
0: Yes.
1: Like, the earliest church?
0: Yes,
1: like, very, I'm talking early.
0: Very early on, it was confessed. So there's two fathers. One, Origen. Okay, Origen explicitly says, and let me see if I have this quotation here in my document. Origen explicitly says that this is a tradition received from the apostles. But so does St. Augustine in his work on the baptism of infants. It's in one of his anti-Pelagian works. He explicitly says that this is a tradition received from the apostles. Now, often some will point out individuals such as Tertullian who advocated for delaying baptism. But the very fact that he had to argue for the delayment of baptism implies that they were already baptizing children. And so both Tertullian and Origen, even though Tertullian is technically against the practice, not as a matter of validity, but in principle, like Tertullian argued from the fact that baptism forgives sins. So why not wait and forgive more sins in your adulthood instead of just baptizing your infant and only having original sin forgiven?
1: Yeah.
0: And so it's funny, Baptists, and this happened all the time at OBU, they appeal to Tertullian for the deferment of baptism as if it supported their position, but his whole reasoning depends upon the fact that baptism forgives sin. And so it's very funny. So this tradition of baptizing infants goes back to the apostles. But I would say, and the Catechism also says, that in this first generation, it makes sense that most instances where someone was baptized, it was an adult convert. And we could say the same thing about when circumcision was established for the Old Covenant. In the first generation who received circumcision, it was the vast majority of people who received circumcision were adults. I mean, Abraham was like, what, in his 90s or 100 already? I forget exactly how old he was. But in all of his family and everyone else who was, you know, put into this Old Covenant, was circumcised. They weren't. It was primarily adults.
1: Yeah, I see what you're saying. All right, Braden Cook, our guest. So far, I haven't been able to stump him. I've got more questions on baptism. Some of them quite challenging, however. For this Labor Day, we thought let's take an opportunity with a former Baptist and ask him. He's Catholic now. He's a Catholic apologist. Every single question we could think of about baptism. More of that right after this on Catholic Answers Live.
2: 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Thank you, Mother Angelica.
3: This is Father Matthew. The month of September is dedicated to Our Lady of Sorrows. Let us pray. Hail Mary, full of grace, the Lord is with thee. Blessed art thou among women, and blessed is the fruit of thy womb, Jesus. Holy Mary, Mother of God, pray for us sinners, now and at the hour of our death. Amen.
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6: Man who's free to love is free to hate. 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Virtue in this concrete order is possible only in those spheres in which it is possible to be vicious. A man can be a saint only in a church in which it is possible to be a devil. You say, well, if I were God, I would destroy evil. Well, if you did that, you would destroy human freedom. God will not destroy freedom. If we do not want any dictators on this earth, certainly we do not want any dictators in the kingdom of heaven. And those, therefore, who would blame God for allowing man freedom to go on hindering and thwarting his work are like those who, seeing blots and smudges and errors in the student's notebook, would condemn the teacher for not snatching away the book and doing the copy himself.
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0: Baptism. That's what we're doing today. Every question we can think of about baptism. I'm Cy Kellett, your host, Catholic Answers Live. Braden Cook, our guest. And he's an apologist here at Catholic Answers, and a fantastic apologist, one we are delighted to be associated with, and a former Baptist. So we're trying to stump him with questions about baptism. This is a big test we're giving him today. Can he answer every question we could think of about baptism? How you feel you're doing so far?
1: You know, I'm feeling pretty good.
0: You
1: I'm excited. I love talking about baptism. It's one of my favorite topics.
0: We did let you prepare a little bit.
1: Yes.
0: So, So let me get to a fourth question. That's not cheating. That's preparing. If we're justified by faith apart from works, okay? Romans chapter 3, Ephesians chapter 2. Why does the Catholic Church insist that the work of baptism is necessary for salvation?
1: Yeah. I would challenge the sacred scripture never explicitly says that baptism is our work. Scripture never calls it a work of men. Really, in historic Catholic theology, baptism is not a work. We undergo baptism. We can't apply baptism to ourselves. It's not our work.
0: Right.
1: Who is the chief person at work here? It's God. He's the one imparting these spiritual graces to us. He's the one who instituted baptism and made these determinative effects come through baptism. And so, if it's anyone's work, it's Christ through his passion that's working in baptism.
0: So, but it does, I mean, it is a, th- I guess

0: it's a thing that we do. It is funny, though, to think of it as a work that we do when we just talked in the last segment about Catholics do infant baptism. That would seem the little baby having water poured over his or her forehead would seem to be the most passive recipient of the grace of God that you could imagine.
1: Exactly. Yeah.
0: Not doing anything, not able to do anything.
1: Yeah. And really the only thing that we can do in baptism is submit to it. So the Greek form, and even when we talk about baptism, you don't baptize yourself. You get baptized. You know, you are baptized
0: right.
1: by the administration of a minister, right? And so if it's anyone's work In with regard to like a human this temporal part like that we play, it's the minister who administers the baptism and not ourselves, right?
0: Right. Okay. I'm going to keep going. Question number 5. I think I got like 100 or 200 of these questions about baptism.
1: We'll get through them all.
0: Well, the internet. We get a lot of questions about baptism.
1: Yeah.
0: So. How about this? Baptism's why don't we just think of baptism as an outward sign that someone's already been saved rather than a sacrament that actually causes regeneration? And I think the theory would be like something like what I presented to you earlier. I'm not sure of this, but I think the basic theory is, look, faith is what saves us. And baptism is the sign that we make of our faith that it shows our salvation.
1: Right. Yeah. It's important to note, Si, that we don't deny that it is a sign, that it is a symbol.
0: Right.
1: But we just take a more biblical approach. It's not just a sign. It's not just a symbol, right? And it's not a sign or a symbol of what must happen before in order to receive baptism. That's where a lot of Baptists go astray. But when we poll the New Testament and we go to every instance in which baptism is spoken of or explained, we see that baptism imparts some sort of spiritual salvific effect, right? And there's so many places in the New Testament that we can go. We already talked about Romans 6. By baptism, we are buried into Christ and raised to walk in newness of life, right? This new birth, the death of the old man, the raising of the new man. We talked about John 3, unless a man is born of water and the Spirit, he cannot see the kingdom of heaven. And this has universally been taken as, throughout the history of the church, referring to baptism, right? The administration of water baptism. Similarly, when St. Peter's preaching in Acts 2, starting in verse 38, he says, "Repent and be baptized, every one of you, in the name of Jesus Christ, for the forgiveness of your sins, and you shall receive the gift of the Holy Spirit." So the administration of baptism, along with the dispositive repentance that has to come before baptism in adults, results in the forgiveness of sins and the reception of the Holy Spirit. The administration of baptism is almost always tied to some sort of salvific effect in the New Testament when it is spoken of. And even in like the Old Testament prophecies of baptism, I think of Ezekiel 36, "I will sprinkle clean water upon you, a new heart I will give you, I will cleanse you of all your uncleanliness, a new spirit I will put within you," etc. That sounds a lot like Acts 2:38, right? "Repent and be baptized for the forgiveness of your sins, and you will receive the Holy Spirit," right?
0: Yeah.
1: And so in the Old Testament prophecy about the new and in the new, it's almost universal. There's like over a dozen passages that speak about baptism. It's always about the salvific effects that we receive through baptism. And so we can't say to the detriment of those passages, because faith is said to save, we have to reinterpret what it means in all of these passages. Because often what they do is they will say, well, even though it talks about a salvific effect received through baptism, what that's actually communicating is the salvific effect that was received prior to baptism, in which baptism itself symbolizes or communicates, right, in an outward manner. But that's just simply not how the New Testament portrays it.
0: That was kind of exciting to hear a prophecy in the Old Testament so clearly.
1: Yeah.
0: I wonder how many Catholics are aware of that. Where was that? From the
1: Ezekiel chapter 36, starting in verse 25 through 27.
0: And Ezekiel, like what he's describing sounds exactly like baptism, doesn't
1: exactly.
0: it? Can you read it again?
1: Yeah. I will sprinkle clean water upon you, and you shall be clean of your outward uncleanliness? No, of all your uncleanliness, and I will give a new heart to you, and a new spirit I will put within you, and I will take out your flesh, take out of your flesh the heart of stone and give you a heart of flesh, and I will put my spirit within you and cause you to walk in my statutes and be careful to observe my ordinances. This sprinkling of clean water doesn't result in some sort of physical effect. It's all spiritual.
0: That's a powerful, right. That's so beautiful. When's Ezekiel? Is that like 500 years, 600 years before Jesus?
1: Something like that.
0: It's so funny because that's one of those Old Testament passages where I think if you read that to people out of context and said, is this the New Testament or the Old Testament? They go, that's the New Testament.
1: Exactly.
0: It's definitely the New Testament. Yeah. But it's hundreds and hundreds of years before Jesus.
1: Yeah.
0: Okay. This is a kind of a weird question, the way that this is phrased, but this comes up because I always think of especially Peter.
1: Yes.
0: As the great defender of baptism.
1: Absolutely.
0: I mean, like he's the one of everybody who says baptism saves you, you know, like actually uses those words. But Peter is used this way in the first letter of St. Peter, chapter 3, verse 21. The way the question is phrased, it denies that physical washing saves and locates salvation instead in an appeal or a pledge of a good conscience toward God. I should have read the passage, and I could do that if you want me to, but that is just not how I read the passage.
1: Yeah. But I can go ahead and read the passage like.
0: Yeah, go ahead.
1: Yeah, so 1 Peter 3, it begins to talk about the flood in the time of Noah. And in the New Testament authors often do this in showing the sort of symbolic interpretation of Old Testament passages that refer to water. It is applied to baptism in this sort of symbolic way. And so it talks about Noah, you know, a few were saved through water, right? And baptism, verse 21, which this prefigured, the Old Testament flood, now saves you, not as a removal of dirt from the body, but as an appeal to God for a good conscience. And so oftentimes they will appeal to this part of the passage. Baptism saves you not as a removal of dirt from the body, that they say refers to not in the administration of the water, but simply because you have, you know, made an appeal to God for a good conscience prior to your baptism, right? So you receive this good conscience, and that's why, you know, you administer baptism. But that completely reverses the order of the passage, right? And the reason why we say baptism saves...
0: It seems to me like it denies part of the passage.
1: Exactly. Yeah. Like we said earlier in Ezekiel 36, the effect of baptism that saves us isn't physical, right? Christ attached these spiritual benefits, these salvific benefits, to the administration of physical water.
0: Right.
1: But it's not the physical water that like actually cleanses us. It's the promise of Christ attached to the administration of this sacrament. And so that's why he says not as a removal of dirt from the body. Like, it doesn't matter if you get dirt off your body in the administration of baptism, but as an appeal to God for a good conscience, right? So what does that imply? Prior to the administration of baptism, you need a good conscience, and you're making this appeal. You're asking God, can I have a good conscience? And what does God say? Yes, because it's through the to continue on in the passage, an appeal to God for a good conscience through the resurrection of Jesus Christ. And how are we buried into Christ and raised with him to walk in newness of life?
0: Yeah.
1: By baptism. Romans 6, Galatians 3, and all of these passages speak about how we are buried into Christ by baptism. And so, yes, it's not the physical effect of baptism, but certainly the sacrament of baptism requires some sort of physical matter, that is water, in the administration of it. And that's why it's often, symbolically seen in the Old Testament. You think of in Genesis, the Spirit hovered over the waters, and this, it was formless and void, and things like this, and God brought out new life from this formless and void, you know, waters, right? You think of the flood where God saw the earth, it was filled with sin, and what did he do? He used water to remove the sin from the earth as an act of judgment against sin, which is what our baptism is. Our sins are nailed to the cross and they die with Christ through baptism. And then the spirit, or the dove hovers over the water trying to find new life. And then eventually life is brought forth after the flood, right? And the same thing happens, the passing through the Red Sea. Paul talks about this in 1 Corinthians. There are so many symbols of baptism in the Old Covenant that the New Testament authors draw upon, and they

0: they presuppose a former existence of death and sin, or of unorderliness, and then God uses water and the Spirit. In the flood narrative, it was a dove, which is often a symbol of the Holy Spirit, to bring about orderliness and the removal of sin and new life, right? It's all throughout the Old and New Testament.
1: Braden Cook, our guest, we're talking baptism. We're trying to ask him every question we can ask about baptism. It does strike me that this should not be foreign. When I was listening to you talk right now, I was thinking, every Christian believes we're saved by matter, by physical acts. Like, even if the only thing you accept as salvation, as the cause of your salvation, is the crucifixion of Jesus, it's physical. Like, it's not, God chose. So it shouldn't be foreign to any Christian to go, yes, God acts in the physical plane for spiritual results.
0: Exactly.
1: Because he chose to, not because we.
0: And that's how he relates to us.
1: Yeah.
0: Yeah. You think of the sacraments, they all have matter, they all have form, right? And it, as you beautifully pointed out, like the very crux of our salvation, the means by which we're saved, the meritorious cause, is this very physical act of Christ's death and resurrection.
1: Right.
0: God needed to take upon humanity in order to even accomplish this death, because
1: right.
0: God can't die.
1: No, right.
0: In his divine nature, he had to take upon a human nature. And so this aversion to the means of salvation, including some sort of physical matter, is very Gnostic in its source. This aversion to the physicality in the way that God relates to us and works through us. He works through physical beings all the time to bring about the gospel, right? To build his church. And it's very fitting that he uses this physical matter to communicate to us both symbolically and spiritually that he the way he desires to save us.
1: Again, Braden Cook, our guest, right back with more of our questions on baptism for him on Catholic Answers Live.
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1: Welcome back. Catholic Answers Live. Johnny Versillo, you do a great job. Johnny Versillo running the soundboard. He does a fine job. There's been one mistake on sound today. It's been perfect. 100%, Johnny. You got 100% so far. Talking baptism with Braden Cook. Braden Cook, wonderful apologist, now a Catholic Answers apologist. I can say that. I can say it now.
0: I guess you can.
1: I'm allowed to. I am permitted to say
0: you,
1: it.
0: You got the permission. The cat's out of the bag now. Well, I guess, I mean, it's going to be September.
1: That's what I was going to say.
0: Exactly.
1: Because we're recording this in August.
0: It's weird to
1: where
0: feel.
1: Where the cat's not out of the
0: exactly.
1: bag.
0: Exactly.
1: But by the time, so in a weird way, I am announcing.

0: well of your spiritual development, because we do not want to do this uncharitably, you know, so it needed to be a charitable person. I think you have at least from what I have heard, you have an amazing wife who supports you in that spiritual life,
1: yes,
0: of yours.
1: Absolutely.
0: Gives you good counsel. That's what I've heard.
1: She is in many, many ways, in every way, my better half.
0: Yeah. Well, don't forget that. All right. Yeah. Don't ever forget that. So, all right. On we go to the next question. But anyways, congratulations for coming aboard.
1: Yes. Really, thank you so much. It's an honor, and I'm so excited to see what God has in store.
0: Yeah, me too. And I hope to work with you for years and years and years and years and years.
1: Oh, yeah.
0: Because if one of us gets fired, it ain't going to be you. Let's be honest. If Jesus meant baptism when he said to be born of water and spirit, as he does in John chapter 3, mm-hmm. why didn't he just say baptized? It could have solved so many problems.
1: In John 3?
0: Yeah.
1: Yeah. And I see this. I think that I think that the reason why Christ said by water and the Spirit, it wouldn't make sense in my mind to take that as meaning not baptism, right? Because water and the Spirit are the two main themes in Old and New Testament when we speak about baptism. So we can ask the question, okay, why would he not just say baptize in John 3? Well, I would say implicitly he does so, because the immediate preceding context and the immediate subsequent context is about baptism. Like, immediately after this, conversation with Nicodemus, he and his apostles go and baptize people, right? And so I think that we have this sort of implicit contextual reason to believe that this is about baptism. But as to why he said by water and the Spirit, I think that he is here identifying the matter and the, I guess, the spiritual cause, that is the Spirit, necessary for the, you know, reception of baptism, right? So we need water, and it's not just water. Water itself doesn't give the forgiveness of sins and regeneration and justification. It's the Spirit active through the water, by the Word, right? And so, in Spirit and water, God providentially ordained throughout the Old Testament to be a beautiful sign and prefigurement of baptism, as we saw in 1 Peter 3 and in Genesis and in the flood and in the crossing of the river in the life of Moses.
0: Yeah.
1: The Red Sea, and then the Jordan River later on. So, yeah.
0: All right. I'm going off script here a little bit, because I got to say the weirdest part of this whole conversation, mm-hmm. is not, maybe not the, it's a pretty weird conversation.
1: Cause it is.
0: Do I have to go back in my mother's womb? Like, the whole thing is weird, but
1: yeah.
0: The part that strikes me, that stands out, at least at this stage in my life, is Jesus going, you're a teacher of Israel. How do you not know this? And you look at that and you go, what is Jesus talking about at that point?
1: Yes.
0: Like, what is he talking about? Like, how was he supposed to know this? You're a teacher. And he's acting like Jesus is giving us the clear clue. This is already in the faith of Israel.
1: Exactly.
0: So how do you not know this?
1: Yeah.
0: Well, so when is he talking about that passage in Ezekiel, do you think? Or about the whole?
1: It has to include that. So there's prefigurement, which is it's more obscure, obviously, like the flood, it requires a little bit more elucidation to get to baptism, but
0: right.
1: A sacred author did that in 1 Peter 3, chapter 21. But not only the prefigurement, but also these passages that speak about the spiritual rebirth, the spirit, like new heart, you know, new
0: right.
1: spirit within you through the administration of water. I will sprinkle clean water upon you, right?
0: Yeah.
1: And so Jesus definitely expected Nicodemus, as a teacher of the law, to be familiar with these passages. And there are signs in the biblical narrative, in the Gospel of John specifically, which is the only time when Nicodemus is actually mentioned.
0: Right.
1: It's only in the Gospel of John. It's in John 3, and then later on, when he's sort of this secretive, he's making a defense for Jesus in the synagogue. And then he's one of the people who actually take Christ down from the cross and bury him, which implies that he went and did his study. He found out who Jesus was and the
0: right.
1: prophecies of what he was speaking of, and he came to faith in Christ Jesus. And so it is a fascinating passage.

0: And Jesus often, especially in his parables, he presents things in a way that leads people to ask more questions, which is often the greatest way of dialogue, right?
1: Right.
0: Getting people to be interested in learning the truth about a certain matter. So he presents it, unless a man is born anew, he cannot see the kingdom of God. And that's why Nicodemus goes on to say, well, how can a man be born when he's old, right? He can't go back into his mother's womb and be born again. And that's when Jesus says, unless man is born of water and the Spirit. So the means by which, right, water and Spirit.
1: All right, on we go. If you don't mind, I've got so many questions. I got to keep moving. This one, maybe you might have to go over into the next break on this one, because this is a big deal. A lot of people actually are committed to the idea, they just baptize in the name of Jesus Christ. Mm-hmm. So why does the Catholic Church use the Trinitarian formula where it says, I baptize you in the name of the Father and of the Son and the Holy Spirit? Why don't we just say, like Acts chapter 2, chapter 8, chapter 10, chapter 19, it says baptism in the name of Jesus or Jesus Christ?
0: So there's prescriptive and descriptive here. When the Lord prescribed baptism in Matthew 28, how did he say to baptize? In the name of the Father and of the Son and of the Holy Spirit. But when in Acts it describes people undergoing baptism, it uses the shorthand form in the name of Jesus Christ, or into the name of Jesus Christ, into the allegiance of Jesus Christ, right? Or maybe even just put simply, into Jesus Christ, right? Because that's what happens in baptism. Romans 6, right?
1: Yeah.
0: By baptism, we are buried into Christ. Ephesians 2 speaks of in Christ, we have all these spiritual blessings that are also associated with baptism, right? The forgiveness of sins and things like this. And so there are many different theories as to why Acts in specific says they were baptized in the name of Jesus or in Jesus's name. Some say it's just like a shortened form of that. I mean, there's only so much papyri you can come across in that world without like breaking the bank, right? And so shortening to in the name of Jesus is a way of doing that. I'm not entirely convinced of that. I think that it's communicating a spiritual reality. And so in the name of so-and-so is often a way of communicating your allegiance, right?
1: Right.
0: And so you're baptized into the name of Jesus. So there's a way of communicating allegiance, but also, as we were speaking about earlier, in Jesus Christ, we have all of these salvific benefits. And so that's a way of communicating the salvific benefits received in the administration of baptism. But by no means are we to take the descriptive parts of Acts where it says these people were baptized in the name of Jesus. It's not saying, nowhere in Acts does it say, yeah, so the Apostle Peter baptized saying, I baptize you in the name of Jesus.
1: No,
0: it's always
1: never
0: a description of
1: right.
0: They were baptized in the name of Jesus. And that's we going back to the prescriptive Jesus commanding baptism. It's always in the name of the Father, Son, and Holy Spirit.
1: It does seem like there's almost like a wager you could make here. Well, if I baptize in the name of the Father, the Son, and the Holy Spirit, I've got Jesus in there. But if I baptize in the name of Jesus without the Father and the Holy Spirit, I'm definitely leaving out something that Jesus commanded.
0: Absolutely.
1: So go the one way, not the other. Like, it just seems really like, if you got to bet on one, bet on the one that includes Jesus and not on the one that excludes people Jesus himself mentioned.
0: Exactly.
1: So, all right. We'll take a quick break. It's Labor Day. I hope you're having, if you're especially here, if you're here in the United States having a day off, I hope it's a nice, peaceful day off. Thanks for spending some of it with us. If you're new to us because you're on a vacation day, you can find us at Catholic.com or just hang around for a couple more minutes and we'll do this. We'll continue with this. We've got 403,000 more questions on baptism.
0: We'll get to them
1: right after this.
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4: 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This

0: This is an EWTN bookmark brief. Speaking with Peter Carter, co-author with Cardinal Robert Sarra of The Song of the Lamb, Sacred Music and the Heavenly Liturgy, published by Ignatius Press. 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Peter, tell us, why did you put this book together with Cardinal Sarra, and why is it important, especially for Catholics to read?
1: Well, I wanted to have him speak specifically to sacred music. What is liturgy? What is sacred music at the beginning? And then what does that look like in practice? Should we be singing a Gregorian chant, or does that not matter? You know, what do we need Latin? There's a lot of different issues that I think make it relevant for musicians, for priests, and for the average Catholic.
0: Peter Carter, co-author with Cardinal Robert Sarra of The Song of the Lamb, Sacred Music and the Heavenly Liturgy. I'm Doug Keck. This has been a Bookmark Brief. Thanks for stopping by. We'll see you next time.
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4: The power of prayer simply means that words have an effect. For example, when a couple says, "I do," it literally changes two people to becoming one in marriage. When you say, "I love you," it changes us and it gives us value. The power of prayer is in the words and in the sentiment, but it's also in the fact that God, who is omnipotent, all-powerful, answers our prayers.
5: This is Bishop Louis Tilke. In the name of the Father, and of the Son, and of the Holy Spirit, amen. Heavenly Father, you are the author of life, and we ask for the gift of respect for life for all that you have created, so that all may live a life that is for your greater glory. We ask that you open our minds and our hearts to see the sacredness of the life that you have given us here on this earth, and the life your Son Jesus has won for us for all eternity. Watch over and protect all life from its conception till its natural death, so that we may live for your greater glory and for the glory of the heavenly kingdom. In the name of the Father, and of the Son, and of the Holy Spirit, amen.
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0: Welcome back, Catholic Answers Live, Labor Day edition. Happy Labor Day to you. Thanks for hanging out with us on part of your Labor Day. Or if you are outside the United States and it's not Labor Day, a holiday for you, just enjoy feeling jealous about Americans not having to go to work today. We get Labor Day off. So it's not like the rest of the world gets so many more vacation days than we do. So
1: I know.
0: I say, yes, yeah, feel jealous of us having a day off. Yeah, we get like 8 holidays. I think France, they probably get like 72 holidays.
1: 72 holidays, 3-hour lunch,
0: yeah, right.
1: Nap time.
0: I love the French. I love you, France. I wish I could be more like you. Our guest, Braden Cook. Do they even take holidays in Oklahoma where you're from? They just work all the time.
1: We just work all day long in the hot summer heat. You know, you were saying earlier that you didn't really like people who were happy that summer was over. I'm so happy. Our summers are like 110 degrees outside with
0: oh, yeah,
1: humidity. It's like a
0: That's
1: bucket
0: right.
1: of water poured on you.
0: Man,
1: I love me some fall.
0: If I cared about you, that would really upset me. But summer, you know, is really nice here in Southern California.
1: Yeah, I know.
0: So,
1: I know.
0: Whatever, man. All right. So on we go with questions about baptism. You were raised Baptist. You came to the Catholic faith. Reading the Church Fathers?
1: Yes.
0: I think that's what you told us.
1: You know, that's a common story among most Baptist converts. But the fact of the matter is, like, you don't really have a familiarity with most church fathers if you're a Baptist. Now, if you go to, so like in my undergrad, we read certain excerpts from the fathers for like Trinitarian theology and things like this. But as you imagine, it's not a very large part of our formation, especially if you're a layperson. Like, you might have heard the name Augustine, but you certainly haven't read much of the church fathers.
0: You know, I don't know that that's that different from Catholics. I think a lot of it comes down to, you know, the people who are in the leadership positions mm-hmm. in the church or the people who are the ministers of the church. I think for Catholics, familiarity with the father would be fathers would be much more common. Familiarity
1: yeah,
0: with the,
1: but we have like classic spiritual works. I mean, City of God, you know, Confessions,
0: oh, yeah,
1: things like this, like that.
0: Right.
1: That if you ask someone at your parish, hey, have you read the Confessions? I mean, most people have at least heard of the Confessions. Right?
0: I see what you mean. Yeah. All right. So more questions on baptism then. Where were we? We did the Trinitarian formula. Did you feel satisfied with that? Are we done
1: yeah.
0: with that?
1: Yeah.
0: Okay.
1: I think so.
0: I felt that. I don't want to imply that I didn't feel. I did.
1: Oh, why but, did you?
0: Yeah.
1: What did you?
0: Oh,
1: feel?
0: You did.
1: Yeah.
0: Did you? Okay. All right. So let's go to the question of pouring, sprinkling,
1: yeah,
0: dunking, immersion, dunk tank. How are we supposed to get the water onto the people who are being baptized? How do you get the water on the people? So where does the New Testament authorize pouring or sprinkling instead of immersion?
1: Here's where we. And not necessarily we, although sometimes often us, others try to treat the Bible as if it was some sort of like sacramental manual or like manual for ecclesial life and practice and discipline. It's not like this systematic theology. It's occasional documents written for a specific time, specific purpose. It's not like Wayne Grudem's systematic theology, right? And mm-hmm. so when we try and restrict the mode of administration of baptism to what we can explicitly see in the New Testament, the closest that we can get and what Baptists often point to is the meaning of the word baptizo, which is baptism. We just transliterate baptism, baptizo, from the Greek. That's where we get that word. And so one of the meanings of baptizo is immerse. It's not the only meaning, but it is a primary meaning. And so that's where we get immersion as a mode of baptism. We can glean certain things from the narrative, such as, you know, baptize in the River Jordan. And even the Catholic Church, we admit that one of the primary modes of baptism and the fullest expression of the sign of baptism is through complete immersion in the water.
0: Right, right.
1: So we explicitly say that in the Catechism. We even say that in, I believe, the Council of Trent. And so it's not that we have this aversion to immersion, right, which Baptists will often accuse us of. But where we don't go is where the Baptists go. So the Baptists will say not only is immersion the primary mode, the fullest mode of expression, or the intended mode of Jesus and the apostles, it's the only valid mode of baptism. And so historically, Baptists would deny, and you know, they're a little bit more soft on it nowadays, but generally, historically, Baptists denied the infant baptism and any baptism administered in any other way other than full immersion. Which you get into kind of a problem because very, very early on, you see, for example, in the Didache, which was, you know, even if we go in conservative standards, like written very early, like either late first century or early second century, the Didache explicitly says in chapter 7 that pouring the water over the head of the person to be baptized is a valid mode. Now they will point out in that in the Didache, it's not the preferred mode. So it will go, you know, the preferred mode is in like living water, which means a river, a cold running river, triple immersion. That's like the best way to express the significance of baptism. But if you don't have a river, then you can, you know, obviously supply for that need in other ways, right? And which is one of the reasons why, you know, that we speak of water, going back to the discussion about why water, right? Mm-hmm. Because it's universally available. But the volume of water, Jesus didn't make an issue either, right? So the administration of water itself is a universally applicable and available means of administering baptism. The volume of water can be reduced in can still be validly administered even if you don't have enough water to fully immerse, right?
2: Right.
1: And so the Didache chapter 7 is one of the passages that we would go to prove that, hey, pouring, that most likely goes back to the apostles, at least in the validity of administering baptism by pouring. Now, as for sprinkling, you know, it's important to note that nowadays, and I forget exactly when this was included in canon law, sprinkling water is an illicit form. Because sometimes a question can arise as to whether water was applied to the subject to be baptized. And so the church has kind of cracked down on, okay, it's best not to administer by sprinkling. But strictly speaking, in order for baptism to be valid, there has to be an application of natural water. So that can happen through immersion, through pouring, or through sprinkling if, you know, the sprinkling actually, you know, is administered on the subject, right? As for sprinkling, for pouring as well, we can speak of the Holy Spirit being poured out upon us, right? And when do we receive the Holy Spirit? Ordinarily, it's through the administration of baptism. But as for pouring as well, we can go to, excuse me, I just had the passage up here. Oh, for sprinkling, sorry, I meant sprinkling. Going back to Ezekiel 36, right?
0: Oh,
1: remember
0: right.
1: Ezekiel said, yeah. I will sprinkle clean water upon you.
0: Yeah.
1: So what's being communicated is the administration and application of water for spiritual benefits. And the mode by which Ezekiel says the Lord will do this is by sprinkling. And so that's where we get that.
0: All right. You know what? I better take a quick break, Johnny Vercillo. We'll be right back with more of our almost infinite list of questions about baptism for Braden Cook on Catholic Answers Live.
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0: Apologist here at Catholic Answers, our newest addition to the apologetics department here at Catholic Answers, which is filled with it's just giant brains in jars. That's it. No, they're in actual people, but they got these giant brains for defending the faith, and Braden is one of these, and we're happy to have him aboard. All right, I'm going back to infant baptism with another infant baptism
1: question.
0: Let's
1: do it.
0: I don't know if you know this. I don't want to, about a lot of babies, most infants, I would say all infants, have not committed a personal sin.
1: Yeah, you're exactly right. They're incapable of them.
0: They can do all kinds of things that will make your day harder, but they're not doing it on purpose. So they're not. They've never committed a sin.
1: Yeah.
0: So what sin does baptism wash away? And if you're going to say Adam's sin, where does Scripture say that Adam's guilt is removed by infant baptism?
1: Yes. So that would be original sin. That is the sin that is remitted in the case of infants who have not committed any personal sins.
0: Okay.
1: And the reason why we say this is one of my favorite passages in Ephesians 2. Or just read the whole chapter of Ephesians 2. But in Ephesians 2, chapter 3, St. Paul reminds us that we are by nature children of wrath. And if it's by nature children of wrath, that doesn't come about by a personal act of sin. It's something that we inherit from our parents and so on and so forth, up going all the way to Adam. And Adam and Eve, in the beginning, they were imbued with this original holiness that they lost through that sin. And so they passed down this deprivation of justice. We were made to be in right relationship with God with this just disposition within us. We were created to be just and righteous before Him in friendship with Him. But because they sinned, they lost that original holiness, and they had none to pass down to their children, and so on and so forth. And so that's why St. Paul says that we are by nature children of wrath, and we ourselves, even before we commit a personal sin, we are in need of the redemptive action of Christ and His atonement being applied to us. And so the way by which we receive this justice to become friends with God again is through dying with Him in baptism. And so this is applicable both to adults and infants, this universal need to be redeemed by Christ. This need to be redeemed by Christ isn't introduced the moment we commit a personal sin, although we do need to be redeemed for those personal sins. It's introduced the moment of our first, the first moment of our existence, we are separated from God. And that's why he's rich in mercy, and he's allowed and he's provided a way for even infants who are not able to elicit an act of faith of their own to receive these benefits.
0: Could you just kind of give me a little more light on one point?
1: Yeah.
0: If you haven't sinned, how is it that you have sin? Like explain that to me.
1: How, if you have not sinned yourself, how is it that you have a original sin on your soul?
0: Yeah.
1: Yeah, so the guilt of original sin isn't, it's not the same kind of guilt that personal sin is, right?
0: Okay.
1: So personal sin implies some sort of culpability on our part. Original sin doesn't act that same way. And original sin also has reference to the sort of effects that are brought about by that original sin that are passed down through human generation.
0: I see.
1: And so we have things because of original sin, such as concupiscence. We have this desire to sin, which in and of itself is a result of sin and leads towards sin, right? And so there's we don't have a sort of personal culpability for that original sin, but we are born into a state of condemnation because we are born separated from God.
0: Ah, yeah. Okay, right. So it would be like, I guess, like if your parents jumped off a boat with you as a baby,
1: yeah,
0: you don't have a boat anymore.
1: Yeah.
0: Like you didn't do anything, but
1: yeah,
0: you do need a rescue.
1: Yeah, imagine there's this grand mansion that has been passed down through your family for generations.
0: Yeah.
1: And your parents fully intended for you to inherit it once you came of age, right? But your parents, through some sort of financial, imprudence or infidelity or whatever, lost this mansion for you. It was their sin that caused the loss of the mansion, of this thing that you were supposed to inherit, that they intended for you to inherit. But you suffer the consequences as well, right? Yeah. And it's by grace that we get the mansion back, although that's going into an area that we're not prosperity gospel here, folks. God doesn't promise us mansions unless it's in heaven.
0: Right, but that is a mansion. I mean, yeah. that's not. But I see what you want to be careful not
1: the analogy,
0: to be doing.
1: Let's not stretch it too far.
0: Right. Okay, fair enough. Okay, so before you made the comparison between, some of these are follow-up questions.
1: Yeah.
0: You made the comparison between baptism and circumcision, in defending infant baptism.
1: Yes.
0: So is that really valid? Because doesn't the new covenant require a conscious faith rather than just a mere physical event?
1: So both in the Old and the New Covenant, for those who are capable of making acts of faith, so they've reached the age of reason,
0: yes,
1: that is necessary. But for those
0: for
1: whom it is impossible, like infants are below the age of reason, they're incapable of making these acts of faith, God has provided a means by which they can also be incorporated because they need saving as well, right? And so, but that's not to say that faith is not necessary. So the Council of Trent says that the faith is the beginning, the root, and foundation of all justification. No man, you know, without faith, it is impossible to please God. And so how do we say that infants, by being baptized, they're reborn and they're made friends with God, so they please God? How can we say that infants who can't make acts of faith can please God, right? And this is because, and this is what the church has always taught, the habit of faith is infused along with faith, hope, and charity, as sort of this as sort of constitute not exactly, but along with justification, making them friends with God. So the habits of faith, hope, and charity infused into both adults and infants. But in this case, we're speaking of infants. The habit of faith is infused into infants by baptism, and so it's not that infants don't have faith necessarily. They are counted among the faithful because God infuses the habit of faith. Sacred Scripture says that also that the charity of the Holy Spirit is poured out into our hearts by his communication of salvation. But it's also that the children of believers are to be raised in the faith. And so the faith of the parents of that infant, the godparents of that infant, but also of the church at large sort of supplies for this necessity. It's not necessarily that they have faith for the infant, so that's fine for that, you know, making up for that necessity. But it's simply because the infant is incapable of having faith, but they will be raised in the faith because God has chosen for this infant to be raised in the Catholic Church and also to infuse faith into this infant. So it's kind of a long answer. The necessity of faith is it's a very hard subject. And when we think of why faith is necessary for adult converts, it's because we are capable of making these sort of intellectual acts, right? And so because justification isn't just this legal declaration, it involves a legal declaration, it isn't just a legal declaration, it requires us to be disposed toward and ordered toward our final end. Mm-hmm. And so that happens in the intellect as well as in the will, right? And so how are we to be disposed towards our final end in our intellect? It's by making acts of faith, by believing in the things that God has revealed for us for our salvation. And because infants can't do that, then that is not required of them, even though they have this habit of faith infused into them.
0: I have to say that the way you answered that actually turned the question around and made it reinforced the idea to me that of the analogy between circumcision and baptism. Mm-hmm. When you said, look, even in the old covenant, even before Christ came, faith was required.
1: Yes.
0: Like it's Abraham's faith that saves him.
1: Yeah.
0: But they also had circumcision for children to incorporate them into that faith community. So now it seems to me like the argument that faith is required, actually, if you go, yeah, that's always been the case.
1: Yes. Yeah.
0: It makes the case that baptism for children actually stronger, not weaker.
1: Absolutely.
0: That actually strengthens the case for that.
1: Yeah.
0: All right. Why does Mark chapter 16, verse 16 say that the one who does not believe is condemned rather than the one who is not baptized?
1: Yeah. So the fact that Mark 16, this is kind of an argument from silence. So Mark 16, 16 says, the one who believes and is baptized will be saved, but the one who does not believe will be condemned. Well, as Catholics, we can say a hearty amen to that, because it doesn't matter if you're baptized. If you don't have faith in Christ, like if you apostatize and say, well, I was baptized, I'm going to be fine. Well, of course not. You're not going to be fine, because faith is absolutely necessary for salvation, right? And so the reason why is simply because you initially receive salvation ordinarily through baptism. And to be baptized, you have to have faith as an adult. But if you lose that faith later on, it doesn't matter if you are baptized. In fact, Hebrews 6 seems to indicate that our position will be worse, because we will have tasted of these heavenly blessings of the Holy Spirit, of the grace, and we will, like a dog, return to our vomit, and we will be in a worse condition. It's similar to the teaching on exorcism. And so Jesus speaks of this man who, demons were exorcised out of him, and he didn't fill himself with the Holy Spirit. And that demon came back with seven more spirits that were worse, and his condition was worse than the other prior to being exorcised. It's kind of like this, case in Mark 16, 16. If you believe, you're baptized, and then you fall into apostasy, your condition is worse than before you even believed and were baptized.
0: Right.
1: And that's a scary thing, but it's also it encourages us to continue in the faith.
0: I almost gave out the phone number, but we're not giving out the phone number today, because all the questions are coming from me. I've got a pile of questions about baptism for our guest, Braden Cook. It's a great opportunity on this holiday to get to talk about the basics like baptism. And it does seem to me in general, or you could correct me on this, you know church history better than I do, that most of the controversies over baptism are post-Reformation controversies. It seems like if you say between the East and the West, you know, the schism between the Orthodox and Catholics, it's not the acceptance of baptism as the means of salvation, the acceptance of infant baptism, all of that. It doesn't seem to me that it was controversial.
1: Yeah, there were a few controversies in the early church, but I mean after that it was very you were very united on in that front, right? Even among some of like the Nestorians and the Monophysites and the Orthodox after they schismed, right? We share the same baptismal theology. Early on, I mentioned the controversy with Tertullian,
0: right,
1: who advocated for a deferment of baptism so that it forgives more sin, but the church ruled that out very quickly, right?
0: Right.
1: And then there's another controversy with the Donatists, questioning the validity of baptism administered outside of the church or by unholy ministers and things like this. And you kind of see this in St. Cyprian as well, who was rebuked by St. Stephen. But those are the only two I can really think of that were very explicit, and there was an explicit disagreement in. But for the large part, I mean, we can say the moral majority of even these early church fathers agreed on baptism.
0: Yeah. So when we're talking not just the theology of baptism, but the controversies over baptism, we're mostly talking about since Luther and Calvin.
1: Absolutely.
0: Yeah. Okay.
1: Yeah.
0: All right. I've got a whole bunch more questions for you coming up. I'll tell you what, I'll give you this one, but I don't think I chatted so much, I don't think I gave you enough time to answer it, but I'll let you at least, you know what? It could be a tease.
1: Ooh, cliffhanger.
0: It could be a cliffhanger.
1: Yes.
0: Yeah. Because there is that guy, Cornelius, the Roman Cornelius. Am I right? He was Roman, right?
1: Sounds like a Roman name to me.
0: Yeah. So. Maybe that's why I think, yeah, right. He does sound Roman. So he and his household, I think, received the Holy Spirit before baptism. And this is testified to in Scripture, the 10th chapter of the book of Acts. So doesn't that prove that he was already regenerated and saved before baptism? And the corollary to that, I suppose, would be if you're regenerated and saved before baptism, baptism doesn't look that necessary. Mm-hmm. So I wonder if you would dispute that whether or not Cornelius truly received the Holy Spirit, or how does this fit? But I left this as a cliffhanger. Hang on. We're going to get an explanation about what happened with Cornelius. Really, one of the most extraordinary stories in Scripture. What happened with Cornelius, but what does it tell us about baptism right after this?
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3: This is EWTN Daily Saint, where each story reminds us that holiness is possible in every age. Born in northern Italy around 1149, St. Albert of Jerusalem was skilled in canon law and gifted as a mediator. He served the papacy as a diplomat and papal legate before being named Bishop of Bobbio. Later, he served as Patriarch of Jerusalem, where he sought peace and stability, protecting Christian interests under Muslim rule. Around 1206, a group of hermits living on Mount Carmel asked him to provide a rule of life for their community. His brief but profound Carmelite rule of St. Albert continues to guide the order today. During a religious ceremony in Acre in 1214, Albert was killed by a revengeful evildoer whom the saint had rebuked for his immoral behavior. The Church honors him as a revered spiritual father of the Carmelite order. May the life of St. Albert of Jerusalem inspire you to grow closer to Christ today. St. Albert, pray for us. To sign up for the Daily Saint emails, please visit ewtn.com/dailysaint.
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0: Welcome back. Happy Labor Day. Catholic Ants was live talking baptism today. Braden Cook, our guest. We looked it up. Cornelius is Roman. It does sound Roman.
1: It does.
0: He's a Roman centurion in Acts chapter 10. And it does seem that Cornelius, not baptized yet, has received the Holy Spirit. Yeah. So doesn't that prove that he was already regenerated and saved before his baptism?
1: Yeah. I know some who would say that doesn't automatically prove it. However, I would say that it's most likely.
0: Looks pretty strong.
1: Yeah, it looks pretty strong. You receive the Holy Spirit, and after that, the apostles are like, well, who can prevent him to be baptized, right? There's right. This controversy. There's a number of reasons. We can go like general and specific. So generally, this just goes to prove that it has always been the Catholic faith to believe in an extra sacramental reception of justification, which would involve the Holy Spirit, right? The indwelling of God, right? And this happens by faith, animated by charity. And so this would go to show that baptism of desire, which is what extra sacramental reception of justification would imply, or would mean, shorthand, doesn't. It is not only received in cases of necessity, although it is often talked about in cases of necessity. So people will say, well, so what if someone was planning on getting baptized, but they're not able to make it to the font, right?
0: They're hit by a bus. They're always getting hit by a bus in these stories.
1: All the people are getting hit by a bus.
0: Buses are taking people out left and right in Catholic theology. Yeah. Yes.
1: This would go to show that it's not just in cases of necessity where someone is unable to receive the sacrament of baptism. They receive the fruits of baptism, applied because of their faith and charity. But it can also be received prior to the administration of baptism. But we have to point out that this is an extraordinary circumstance in the New Testament. Most of the time, people receive, and the promises are attached to the actual reception of baptism of the Holy Spirit, the forgiveness of sins. And so we have to ask the question: why did this happen in this case? And what did they do about it? So there was this controversy, the Judaizing controversy, that basically said that any Gentile convert had to first convert to Judaism and observe the Mosaic law in order to, receive the Jewish Messiah, right?
0: Right.
1: This controversy was eventually settled in Acts 15 definitively by an act of the extraordinary magisterium of the church. But there was still some debate, and there was still some dissension by these Jewish converts, right? And so one of the reasons for Cornelius, who is a Gentile, a Roman Gentile, to have received this extra sacramental gift of justification, the Holy Spirit, and so on and so forth, is to demonstrate that Gentiles do not first have to become Jews in order to be baptized, in order to join the Christian church. And this is one of the evidences which is treated by the apostles to demonstrate that Gentiles don't have to become Jews in order to join the church, right? And so that would be the primary reason, is a demonstration that God is at work in both Jew and Gentile, not just Jews and Gentiles who become Jews, right? That would be one of the primary reasons why we can say, like, yes, this is why Cornelius received, because else, otherwise, if God was already planning on justifying him simply through baptism, there would have been a lot of questions on the side of the Jews, who would point out, well, look, he's a Gentile. He hasn't done all the things that we say that we say he should do prior to baptism. And so there would be a lot of dissension, like saying he shouldn't be baptized and things like this, or maybe even questioning the validity of the baptism, depending upon what kind of Judaizer you are. But this would put it beyond a shadow of a doubt that Cornelius, because he received the fruits of baptism before the administration of baptism, that he should surely be capable of receiving baptism itself, right? Now, a question arises too, and we have speculated for a long time about this, as to whether if you receive baptism by desire, you receive the fullness of the fruits of baptism. And the reason why the church has ordinarily said no, and her theologians have said no, is because baptism has like a determinative effect. Christ established baptism to be this incorporation into his death, specifically. And if we think of Christ's death and the effects that it has, a sort of satisfactory effect, to satisfy for all of the eternal and temporal consequences of sin, this fuller effect which we receive through baptism is not completely communicated to those who receive the justification of the Holy Spirit by mere desire, right? Because the reason why they receive these specific fruits of that are normally administered through baptism is because of the ferventness of their charity and their faith, right? And so theologians have postulated, and this just might be getting into the weeds, that those who receive extra sacramentally the graces of baptism don't receive, let's say, the indelible mark, which is normally given through baptism, don't normally receive the entire remission of all temporal debt or debt of temporal punishment that's normally received through baptism. And so there's a lot of different ways to distinguish between, you know, extra sacramental and sacramental reception of these graces. But I think it's important to note, like, Cornelius couldn't have just gone on his merry way saying, oh, I have the fruits of baptism, but not baptism itself, because at the very least, he needed to follow through with that prescription by Christ to be baptized and to receive that indelible mark, etc.
0: You know, one thing you have not said through this whole thing that the apologists say all the time is, we are bound by the sacraments, but God is not bound by
1: yes.
0: the sacraments. But
1: I've said that in a roundabout way.
0: It strikes me that you just have a different way of talking about this. And I, one of the things we always have said, and I know it's been said to you many times since you've been here, is a diversity of the approaches of the apologists here is it's a feature, not a bug.
1: Yeah.
0: It's a good thing that the way Jimmy says something and the way Tim says something are two very different things coming at the same thing. But it just strikes me that as you were just speaking about Cornelius, you did kind of make the same
1: yes.
0: argument without using that, what's kind of become a very familiar sentence now.
1: Yeah, to put it succinctly as the Catechism does, yeah. We are bound by the sacraments, but God himself is not bound by the sacraments, which is why if baptism is a necessity, it's a necessity of means, which means that God ordained it to administer the grace of salvation through. But just because God did that, he could, in his omnipotence and in his wisdom, give that same grace to those who are incapable of receiving baptism or who don't know that they have to receive baptism or in any circumstance in which his divine wisdom deems it suitable to administer those graces.
0: All right, so I'm going to give you the question. I'm enjoying this teasing and then going to the break thing, so I'm going to do that again. I'm going to give you this question, and then we'll get to it on the other side of the break. So we're talking about a lot of what the controversy comes down to in the post-Reformation period on baptism is the necessity of baptism, the efficacy of baptism. You know, is it really needed for salvation? Is it really effective in bringing about salvation? So this next question falls into that same, as so many of our questions today have.
1: Yeah.
0: The thief on the cross, I brought it up before, but I'm going to bring it up again. At the end of Luke's gospel, two thieves, one of them is making fun of Jesus or mocking Jesus or whatever, and the other one's like, dude, we deserve this. Why are you picking on him? And this defense of Jesus, the innocence of Jesus, is the occasion to which Jesus responds that the thief will this day be in paradise with him. So that thief, no baptism,
1: yeah,
0: no Eucharist, none of the sacramental system, you know? It's all this thing that we say that Jesus gave us, the sacraments, for the conveyance of grace to every time and every place. With the grace won on the cross is conveyed to every person and every time and every place by the power of the sacraments. There's now a kind of Christianity for the last 500 years that says, no, that's not how this works. Mm. And the thief on the cross proves it.
1: Yeah.
0: Are you going to leave if I take a break, or are you courageous enough to stay around and answer that on the other side?
1: Hey, we'll leave that as a cliffhanger too.
0: Oh, that'll be a cliffhanger. Right back with more Catholic Answers Live.
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0: thief on the cross went to heaven. I don't know if when Jesus says paradise, well, you'll be with me today in paradise. I don't know if that means heaven. I honestly don't know what the place Jesus, but the thief on the cross went to heaven. Like that's the conclusion. The whether paradise is temporary, mm-hmm. you'll be with me there, and then you know in a few days we'll go to heaven. You know, you can come to heaven. I don't know, but clearly the message is that the thief is saved.
1: Yep.
0: Right. I don't think anybody would argue about that. The thief is saved. And he doesn't get any sacraments. He gets zero sacraments.
1: Yeah. Yeah, I would like to address that because it's kind of funny. Because we say, okay, Jesus says to the thief on the cross, today you will be with me in paradise. And oftentimes, a lot of evangelicals might say, okay, well, that means he immediately went to heaven after he died.
0: Yeah.
1: Well, where did Jesus go after he died?
0: He went to the...
1: He descended into Hades, yeah, right? Abraham's bosom or paradise, yes. Right? And he descended. Spirits in prison. Yeah, exactly, right?
0: Yeah.
1: And so he probably went down there. They probably walked hand in hand and opened the gates of heaven for those who are in Abraham's bosom.
0: Right.
1: It's an interesting tidbit to think about. So there's two ways of addressing this question. The easy out is just to say, yeah, I mean, Jesus is God, so he can choose to save whoever he wants, whenever he wants, however he wants, right? And so if he wants to promise someone salvation extra sacramentally, he can do that, right? Earlier in the show, we had said that the promulgation of the necessity of baptism for salvation happened after he rose again. And this was before he even died.
0: Oh, I see.
1: And okay. So technically, as a necessity of means, the thief on the cross would not have needed to be saved. And, would not have needed to be baptized to be saved.
0: Yeah, gotcha. Okay.
1: But let's say that the necessity of means preceded the death of Jesus on the cross. We have already said that baptism of desire, whether explicit or implicit, simply a faith united with charity is sufficient to supply this what is deficient in this situation. So it's not like Jesus could have reached over and, you know, they probably weren't that close together. He couldn't have reached over and baptized him while they were on the cross, right?
0: Right.
1: And so there's this sort of there is this situation in which even if it was necessary, and even if he knew it was necessary, he could not have received it. So, I mean, he would have been covered by the principles underlying baptism of desire. So
0: sure.
1: if it was necessary, I tend to take the position like, look, he was still technically under the old covenant because of Christ's death and resurrection and ascension and promulgation of the gospel and things like this, the Matthew 28 sort of thing that was necessary for like specifically establishing the new covenant, right? Along with other things, but there's a number of ways. Like this is not a problem at all for Catholics. There are a number of ways that this could be answered.
0: But again, this is one where I think you're bringing something that we haven't usually said, which is the necessity of the sacramental economy follows the resurrection of Jesus, doesn't precede it. That's not the usual way I've heard this explained, but it's one perfectly comfortable explanation.
1: Yeah.
0: But you're not saying it's the only explanation. The other is baptism of desire.
1: Yeah, exactly. So like even if, and that's the thing too, like none of the Old Testament saints were baptized. And they were united to God. They received forgiveness of their sins and justification because they had a faith animated by charity, put very simply. Now, obviously, there are Old Testament rites that they were required to do and things like this. But, I mean, God has sought fit that a faith animated by charity is especially in cases of necessity where you can't receive baptism. Now, obviously, if you have like a... If you have contempt for religion, that is often the way that is put. So you refuse to be baptized because of contempt for religion, then that's something that would not only indicate like you're not going to receive baptism of desire, but it would indicate that you don't really have a faith animated by charity. And so there's like trouble cases like this where it's like, well, what if someone doesn't want to be baptized but has a faith animated by charity? And there's a lot of ways that you could postulate like this could kind of work out, but it's very speculative.
0: Yeah.
1: What we know is that God is a God of mercy and a God who universally wills the salvation of all of the human race, will not require something of us that he himself has not supplied, right? And so if, you know, someone converts in the middle of a desert and there's no water, but he has a faith animated by charity, he loves God with all of his heart, soul, mind, and strength, who are we to say that God would turn him away? Right, especially because this is the way in which God desires us to approach him.
0: Right, so he didn't create the sacramental system and give us the institutional to create a system of injustice.
1: Right.
0: The point was not like now I've put obstacles up. This, exactly. These are yeah. It would be weird to think obstacles. Of the sacraments as obstacles to salvation.
1: Exactly.
0: All right, on we go. I'm glad we got the thief on the cross into heaven. Well, Jesus did it, but I'm glad we

0: It's not like the validity triad, matter, form, intention. Like, it's not like some atheist can come up and be baptized for show and actually receive the fruits of the sacrament, right?
1: Right.
0: You have to believe all of these things. You have to believe the Catholic faith and undergo that baptism in order to actually receive the fruits of baptism, right? Now, I get where the objection is going. Like, oh, if you have to believe before you're baptized, wouldn't that exclude infants? But like I said earlier, it would seem, especially because of the case of circumcision. Like, we would say the same thing in the Old Covenant. You had to believe before you were circumcised, but you can still circumcise your babies, right? Abraham had to believe in God prior to receiving circumcision, in all of his family, and anyone who converted to Judaism and was engrafted into that covenant people, they had to believe in the God of Abraham, Isaac, and Jacob in order to receive the sign of circumcision. But this doesn't apply to the children of those who already believe.
1: Yeah.
0: Because one, they're going to be raised in the faith. Two, the faith of the covenant people, as well as their parents, and I guess in our case, the godparents, supplies for that, not necessarily deficiency, but it's simply because infants don't have the capacity to make acts of faith yet. And the reason why that's required of us adults is because we have to be disposed and ordered towards our final end. Infants are incapable of that, but we shouldn't exclude them from the path of salvation because of that.
1: Yeah.
0: So, and as we said earlier, baptism imparts the habit of faith to them. So,
1: because if Jesus didn't say this, if he didn't make clear that belief for adults was necessary, priests would just go around with squirt guns, shoot everybody, and everybody'd be safe.
0: As much as, like, you know, I would enjoy that show, it's probably not the best.
1: Probably not. That's probably not. We do have these things. I forgot the name of them. What's the thing that the priest uses? You probably don't know because you're a convert.
0: Yeah, I'm a
1: converts
0: convert.
1: Never know the name of these things.
0: Yeah.
1: The priest dips it in the water and then what's the name of it, Johnny Versillo? This thing. You know, the thing where the
0: holy
1: priest,
0: water sprinkler.
1: Oh, no.
0: Aspergillum.
1: Yeah, aspergillum. Yeah.
0: Did I say that right? I don't know.
1: Johnny Versillo, you're a homeschooled Catholic in there. How do you not know aspergillum? So we do have that thing where the priest comes around. But that's like holy water. I guess I should point that out, though. Like, when the priest sprinkles everybody with holy water on the what feasts do they do that on?
0: Easter, for one.
1: Easter. Yeah. Well, let's just take Easter. I know that I was going to try to list some, but let's just take Easter. Or when we bless ourselves with holy water when we go into the church.
0: Yeah.
1: These things do recall baptism, but they don't. But they're not a sacrament, like
0: exactly.
1: That. So that's why
0: they're sacramental.
1: Yeah.
0: Yeah.
1: Which is what?
0: It disposes you to more fruitfully receive the graces that are offered through the sacraments. It increases our devotion and our faith and our charity and things like this. Not in the same way that a sacrament would, like by the very administration of it. But you think of, even on the natural level, it's a reminder of our baptism. It's a reminder of the promises of Christ. When we look at relics, it reminds us of Christ's operative in their life and what he accomplished for them and what he accomplishes through them and their intercession and things like this.
1: Yeah.
0: Sacramentals are great.
1: I really like the holy water thing, though. I think sometimes we're like, oh yeah, it recollects baptism, or it disposes us to receive the. You entered the church by the baptismal waters.
0: Yeah.
1: And now when you go into a Catholic church, you remind yourself of that.
0: It's a mini renewal of your vows.
1: Yeah. So as you're physically entering the church, you put the water on you to ask the blessing that the church has prayed for by making that water available. This is how you enter the church. The waters of baptism are what bring you into the church. All right, let me give you another one. This one, I'm trying to give Protestant interlocutors their due. So let me give you one more. If Christ's blood cleansed us from all sin, which I can find biblical evidence of,
0: absolutely.
1: First letter of St. John, chapter 1. So then why does the Catholic Church claim that baptism washes away sin? Dun, dun, dun.
0: Yeah. Oh, man.
1: I added music to that.
0: Dun, dun, dun. Yeah. Baptism doesn't wash

0: away our sin independent of Christ's blood. The meritorious cause of the benefits we receive in baptism are Christ's passion. Mm-hmm. So the fact that Christ sacrificed himself, his blood cleanses us of our sin, the fact that that happens and that he did it for that reason doesn't undermine the actual concrete application of those merits. So when we say, oh yeah, his blood washes away our sins, we're speaking about the application of the merits of his atonement, the application of the atonement. And that happens concretely in baptism. So by saying his blood washes away our sins, we're basically saying that baptism washes away our sins and vice versa, right? So when baptism washes away our sins, it's not independently of his, atoning work. It's precisely because of his atoning work in the meritorious cause of that actual action, right? And it's the graces merited by his atoning work by which he appeased the Father and pleased him by his sacrifice that we actually receive. So like the justice that we receive in justification is merited by his work on the cross. So it's none of it is independent, and it's all connected to that. That's why we're buried into his death. Right?
1: Yeah.
0: So,
1: Braden Cook, our guest, at this time of year, I do like to take a moment on some of the shows to make an invitation, and I will make it to you now. This time of year, each Catholic parish will be in the beginning stages of their OCIA process, which is the usual way for people to come into the Catholic Church. If you have not been baptized and you would like to be baptized into Jesus and to become a member of the church, go to a Catholic church and ask if you can participate in the OCIA process. If you have already been baptized, but you would like to receive the other sacraments and like to be fully received into the Catholic Church, go to the parish and ask if you can participate in the OCIA that's coming up. You came into the church.
0: I did, via
1: the OCIA.
0: I did. Yeah, and there were even people in my class and in classes that I have taught who joined OCIA not knowing if they wanted to become Catholic. So it's even a wonderful place to learn more about not just Catholic theology, but just Catholic life, how we do life together as a community.
1: Yeah, so do come. And I'm really glad you said that there is no obligation. Like, you could come to an entire year of OCIA and then do nothing. Yeah. Like, you could come to 10 years of OCIA and do nothing.
0: Absolutely.
1: And there are many people, some in my family, who said after the first year of OCA, I'm not ready. I am not either convinced, or I don't have my obstacles on. That's fine. It's a come and see kind of situation. And we would love it if you would come to the OCIA. Braden Cook, God bless you. I'm so glad you're a member of the family here. I hope it will be for many, many years.
0: I'm very honored to be here with you, Si. Thank you so much.
1: That'll do it for us. We'll see you tomorrow, God willing. It won't be summer anymore, but we'll be here on Catholic Answers Live.
2: I was debating an atheist online who said, Chris, you believing in God is like a kid coming down on Christmas morning, seeing presents under his tree, and saying, oh look, presents, there must be a Santa. I replied, really? Because you not believing in God is like a kid coming down on Christmas morning, seeing presents under his tree, and saying, oh look, presents, they must have exploded themselves here. No child has ever been that crazy. Now a kid might get the identity of the gift giver wrong, but when he sees presents under the tree, he knows they didn't put themselves there. Likewise, everything made of matter has a source or an origin outside of itself, from your chair to your morning coffee to you. Have you ever stopped to consider that the universe is something made of matter? It had to come from something outside of itself that had the power to create a universe. The Big Bang did not Big Bang itself. There is a God. This is Chris Stefanik from RealLifeCatholic.com.
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3: Prayer changes everything. We read in sacred scripture that when we come to God in prayer, He changes our lot. It isn't so much that the circumstances change. It is that we change, and therefore we see the circumstances differently. Prayer does everything for us. It is indeed the air that fills our soul, just as the oxygen fills our lungs. We can't do without prayer. To do without prayer means we languish and we die. God wants us to have life and to have it to the full.
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5: Let's say a prayer. Lord God, I ask that you give us all the gifts of thy Spirit, all the gifts we need and we know and those we don't know, Lord. We ask, Lord, for the gift of courage and strength and repentance when we sin, and determination and zeal to be holy. We ask that we may seek the one thing necessary, that we may love as you love, that we may be a caring, humble people, that we will have that intuitive vision to know they love thee and serve thee, and that we will look upon our neighbor as we look upon Jesus. Those are the higher gifts. Grant them to all of us, Lord, now and in eternity. Amen.
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